0: is perfect because it's complete, sufficient, comprehensive, without error. It's characterized as the law of liberty because as you look intently into it and apply it, the Holy Spirit enables you in that application to free yourself from the guilt and the bondage of sin so that you can live to God's glory. That is true freedom. So as you study Scripture, let this be your underlying attitude. Lord, as I gaze intently into your word, reveal the things in my life that need to be changed. Then grant me the grace to make those changes so I can live more fully according to your word and for your glory. This is John MacArthur encouraging you to live as portraits of grace.
1: Did you know that one of the highest rates of divorce occurs among couples between the ages of 45 and 50 after the kids have left home?
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1: When young couples start out together, they spend time dreaming and sharing common desires and interests. But when babies come along, the emphasis changes. Every resource goes into the parenting responsibility. Then suddenly, and with very little warning, the children leave home. The house is quiet, and the phone doesn't ring. The husband and wife sit looking at one another across the breakfast table and realize they hardly know each other. What began as a romantic adventure has become a sterile partnership. Fortunately, it doesn't have to be that way. Couples can keep the flame alive if they're only willing to maintain their marriage the way they've cared for their kids. The best way to prepare for the empty nest is to invest in one another when the nest is still full.
2: For more information, visit drdobsonminute.org.
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4: Yeah, it's really come down to choosing between the lesser of two evils, because these folks who are not allowed to go to church are also not allowed to have house meetings in their homes. And so you have a choice between going to the church building and getting attacked by these religious radicals, or you have a house meeting to worship Jesus in your house and people report you to the police and you get arrested. So which would you rather? Do you want to get arrested or do you want to get attacked? This is what people in India are facing right now. Dignity Freedom is so happy to give them that hope, whether it's through food, medicine, legal aid, or even, you know, assisting those whose husbands and fathers have been martyred.
5: Welcome in, everyone. It's Big Wave Dave, David James here, along with my friend Todd with Dignity Freedom Network. That's Leah of Dignity Freedom Network describing, in her own words, what fellow brothers and sisters in Asia, and quite frankly, all around the world, millions of Jesus followers, as you listen right now, you could be arrested. You could have your home burned down, pastor killed, one of your sons or daughters, your grandsons, granddaughters, kidnapped. You yourself could be kidnapped if you were listening to this, exactly where our fellow Jesus followers are. And so, Todd, we are standing in the gap. I mean, and Leah talking about it, look, they have a choice. They either pay a ransom, they convert, or they die, and they have to run. So Dignity Freedom Network is saying, well, look, medical care, emergency food, legal aid, life-saving support to fellow brothers and sisters is a crime, Todd. They didn't give up the name of Jesus.
6: Yeah, imagine gathering your family to worship Jesus or attending a church like, you know, so many of us do every Sunday without any fear of reprisals. But in India, where that is not at all popular and actually, you know, can be life-threatening, these families are losing their homes. They're losing their businesses, pastors being killed, churches being burned, Bibles being burned, all happening today to Christian families in India. But today, the good news is because of friends like you, they're finding food, shelter, medicine, and the reminder that the body of Christ has not forgotten them. It's a beautiful opportunity for you to step in and out of gratitude for the fact that we worship in freedom and without fear of reprisals here in America, we can give a little gift and support our brothers and sisters in need in India through Dignity Freedom Network. That is the opportunity today. And Dave, it is so incredibly inexpensive, I guess.
5: Yes.
6: But, you know, it's an incredible ministry opportunity. For just $40, you can provide a month worth of food and various other relief supplies that these families need. We call it an emergency relief bundle. It's food, it's medicines. It's really kind of custom tailored to whatever these individual families need. Clothing for their children, shoes for their feet, and also tutoring for their kids who can't go to school. Because again, these families, many of them have been displaced. They no longer have a place to call home simply because they love and they follow Jesus and they were not willing to turn away from that belief and denounce him. So we have the opportunity to step in today and make a real difference and encourage our brothers and sisters in Christ. 877-374-2809. 877-374-2809 is the phone number. 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Click through there, give your best gift, but please do it now because every day is another day of suffering for these families. And Dave, this has been going on for years now. I mean, this persecution is ongoing. It's not ending. We estimate about 10,000-ish families no longer have a place to lay their head at night. Imagine if you were in their shoes, what would you hope and pray that someone would do to help you and your family? Let's be the help that we would want to receive if we were in their shoes.
5: You know, Todd, as you talk about that, I think Leah, let me give the number again, 877-374-2809, 877-374-2809. Click the Dignity Freedom Network banner, WAVA.com. Leah talks about the urgency of this. Radha is this precious girl's name. And you're going to hear, friends, why it's so urgent that we care for those that are targeted, hunted, persecuted. Their crime, they love Jesus. And we say, you know what, brothers and sisters? You did not give up his name. He has not abandoned or forgotten you. This is the story of Radha.
4: They definitely need someone to stand up and advocate for them. You know, this reminds me of the story of a young girl named Radha. And Radha was 11 years old when I heard her story. She was on the outskirts of her village. And very sadly, she was attacked in just about the worst way a young girl could be attacked. And she was bloodied and on the ground, just left for dead by this mob of, again, religious radicals and their religious ideologies that want to stamp out Christianity. And so there was little Radha, and she somehow garnered the strength to get up and walk into the center of the village. And as she walked through the village, crying out for help with her clothes torn and the blood dripping down her, you know, face and her body, she was unable to get the help of anyone. They all closed the door and said, no, we don't want to help you. You're a Christian. And she eventually walked through, and finally she did find someone after hours who would help her and get her to the hospital. And then Dignity Freedom Network was able to come in and pay for those hospital bills and get her the follow-up that she needed, and of course the emotional counseling, and help her to file a police case. But it's people like young Radha who need someone to stand up for them, to advocate for them, to say, you are made in the image of God and you are worth something, and we will stand by your side.
5: We're looking right now to get 100 families cared for here during the program. Todd, we have about 18 minutes that remain. 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If someone just heard Radha's story shared by DFN Network's Leah, would you, and your best gift is for 100 of the next Radhas, that'd be a $4,000 gift. Again, if that's not you, I understand. But $200, five families, 20 of us doing that. Guys, we get those 100 like Radha. Todd, 877-374-2809, 877-374-2809, Dignity Freedom Network banner, WAVA.com. Todd, if not us, who, brother? I mean, Radha, no one came to her aid.
6: Yeah. Yeah. And, you know, you think about that. It's like, okay, so, yeah, you know, you have a problem with the way, you know, your neighbor is worshiping. You don't agree with their religious beliefs. First of all, I mean, I think to lash out at them in any way, shape, or form is just not right.
5: Right.
6: But that's a thing, and it's happening. But a child, I mean, to beat a child in the worst possible way, and then, you know, as that child is roaming through the streets, bleeding, clothes tattered, in obvious need of help, and everyone turning a blind eye to a child in need, a child in distress, again, simply because they recognize, well, that, oh, that's the child of that family, and they worship Jesus, so we're not going to help a child in need. It just speaks to how egregious and how much hate is at the heart of what's going on. And look, you know, it's being perpetrated by human beings, but let's not misunderstand what's going on here, and it's biblical, right? The Bible says we don't wrestle against flesh and blood, but against rulers and principalities of the spiritual realm, right? This is the enemy trying to stomp out people believing in and spreading the love of Jesus, obviously in a country that desperately needs that good news. And so we have what a profound opportunity for us to come to the aid of these brothers and sisters who have not shied away from that truth, who, if they're guilty of anything, it's living their faith out loud. Mm-hmm. Not because they're trying to put it in other people's faces, but just to say, look, Jesus has changed my life, and I want him to change your life. And man, they are being persecuted, martyred even, for that belief. And if we as followers of Jesus here in America will again turn a blind eye to them, where will they turn for help? They're turning to God. Obviously, they're throwing up prayers. God, would you please help us? You know how God works, though? He works through you. He works through his people. We are his hands and feet. Mm-hmm. So brothers, sisters, I'm entreating you right now. Please, it's a small amount of money. $40 is a month of food and other meaningful care for one of these displaced and persecuted families. And this is ongoing. You know, many of these families have been living without a place to call home, without an income, without an opportunity to ever, at this point, go back to their village, to their home, simply because they follow Jesus. And every day they come into our Dignity Freedom Network Relief Centers in need of everything and anything we can offer them. We can only provide that because of your generosity, your compassion right now. So please, $40 per family. I got to believe there's a lot of people out there that you would say, you know what, I can give $200 and provide for five families. Maybe $1,000 like Benjamin just did. Thank you.
5: Benjamin.
6: I gave a $1,000 gift. 25 families right there. Oh, and I do want to remind you that thanks to some generous friends of Dignity Freedom Network, every gift that you give is actually going to be matched right now for twice the impact. So if you give that $1,000 gift, it actually is going to impact 50 families right now. So don't hesitate. You don't need to pray about it. You don't need to overthink it. This is squarely in God's word. Hebrews 13:3. Remember those who are mistreated as if you yourselves were suffering. We remember them by giving to help them. That's what you're doing. 877-374-2809. 877-374-2809. We have people waiting to take your very generous gift right now. You can give online, wava.com, that red banner right there at the top of the page. And you know, Dave, I can't help but think, all during the month of July, and as we linger now, we're heading into August, we're just reveling, those of us who are just so blessed that we live in a country like America. We're celebrating 250 years of freedom.
5: Yes.
6: And I can't think of a better way to express our gratitude to Almighty God for the freedom that we enjoy. Every day, every week, every time we go to church, every time we crack our Bible, every time we lift our prayers to the name of the Lord, it's so easy to take it for granted. But man, we're so blessed that we get to do that in freedom and without fear. But there are so many places in the world, a growing number of places where they can't do that. So out of gratitude for the freedom that God has provided you to worship, will you give right now to help these persecuted families?
5: 877-374-2809. Todd mentioned it. Big Wave Dave, David James, along with Todd, Dignity Freedom Network, we're advocating for our fellow brothers and sisters around the world, in South Asia particularly, where DFN Network is there. Pastors assassinated, mob storming churches, burning them down, Bibles being destroyed. $200, five families being doubled, that becomes 10. And we're looking to get 100 families here in the next 13 minutes. $4,000 would be the 100 families. That would be doubled to 200. And again, if that's not you, okay. $200 for five. The next Rada's, right? Like Rada, 10. Double to, because of this generous friend of the fellow Jesus followers we're talking about. 877-374-2809, 877-374-2809. click that Dignity Freedom Network banner, WAVA.com. Todd, you mentioned 250 years of freedom and not taking our republic for granted. And we listen to the Bible study we have here. You may listen to your Chris Tomlin, your Brandon Lake, your Elevation Worship. You're listening to worship and praise, and you're doing that out in public. Someone hears that, and all of a sudden, you're being not just, oh, you're a bigot, you listen to that. No, it's not where you post something on Facebook and they call your name. No, you're either being arrested, you're being attacked, your family being attacked, your home burned down. And you say, Dave, Todd, you guys are just, really? That's really happening? Yes, Simon. He's exhibit A of why it is we're saying, not on our watch are we going to let our fellow brothers and sisters just be out in the night, not knowing where their next meal is going to come from, all because they didn't give up the name of Jesus. And we're an answer to their prayer, like, God, where are you? And here come the souls at Dignity Freedom Network, just like they did for Simon.
7: Because many of my relatives live with us, we had a full house. There were 9 in our home. And for years, I had been able to live out my faith freely and make enough money to care for all of us. However, some very dangerous people found out about our faith. They attacked us, beat us, and burned down our home. So, we had to flee. Because of our faith, we were treated like outcasts. And it was hard for me to find work. Plus, my son has a medical condition, and I needed to provide medicine for him. For the last year, we've survived mostly on rice. So we've become very hungry at times, and it can hurt. As a father, it's tough seeing my family like this.
5: So because someone like us invested in Simon and his family's life, they now have an opportunity to grieve their loss, to be able to know that in their faith in the one true God, the Father, Son, and Holy Spirit, that they made the right decision because they didn't give up his name. Because someone like us invested in their life, food, water, medicine, counseling, so much of that, Todd. And this $200? I mean, and that being doubled to 10? You and I, we were talking about the program, you know, majority of us watched the World Cup, and we saw all the seats filled up in every one of the stadiums. I mean, I just checked it out to say, okay, you know, it might be kind of fun to go see a match or whatever. The cheapest seat I could find was like the Haiti-South Africa match in Kansas City, and that was a $900 seat. Yet I'm looking at every single arena around the country, and they're all packed. I'm like, hallelujah, Lord, that's great. People investing right there. I can just click my pause button on the DVR. I can walk down to the refrigerator, grab something to eat, go use the restroom, come back. I'm not having to, you know, worry about anybody. The point is, we invest in all those things that matter. Maybe doing a holiday. You mentioned August staring at us, schools, back to school shopping. Hard to believe that's happening. It matters that there's souls like Simon that is a fellow brother who did not give up his faith. Sounded like someone like us. We're living out our faith. We're listening to music. We're worshiping. We're praising. We have our family. He has a job. He's providing for his family. And then, boom, somebody heard radical ideologies, found out about the faith, attacked them, burned their home. They were on the run, Todd. And that's why someone like us through Dignity Freedom Network stood up for them. And they have an opportunity to rebuild. But that only happens for someone like Simon when we make the phone call, click of a mouse.
6: Yeah, and you do that 877-374-2809, 877-374-2809. You want to give online? 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There's a red banner right there at the top of the page. 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
5: Yes.
6: $40 helps one family. $200, that's five families. Whatever you do, it's going to be doubled right now. But just let me encourage you, knowing that your gift is going to be doubled, do not cut it in half. All right? I mean, if you were thinking, I could give $200, then give $200, because it's as if you gave $400 and helped 10 families. Absolutely incredible. But I will be very honest and tell you that we've been bringing this opportunity before this listening family for several weeks now, and we're not to where we really thought we would be at this point in time. We're trying to provide for 1,200 families, 1,200 precious children of God who are suffering, paying the greatest price, even up to death, because they follow Jesus. And right now, we're just under 400 families having been provided for. So about 30% of the way there. I know that you have a heart for the Lord. I know you have a heart to help your brothers and sisters in need. And just please don't sit it out thinking, well, I'm sure a lot of people are responding, so they don't really need me. I'm here to tell you, we and they really need you. They really need you. So if your best gift is $40, if your best gift is $4,000, please step forward and give it right now. Every day that goes by is more families that are in desperate need, and we don't have the resources to help them. We've been, this is a sustained response that we've been offering through Dignity Freedom Network for several years now. And it's showing no signs of slowing. That's the heartbreaking thing. The persecution, if anything, is actually on the increase. More and more families coming to us every day in need of help. And so we are counting on Christians here in America to respond and give your best gift. You know, Jesus told us that following him would come with a cost. But I fear, and it's a weird way to say it that way, but I do fear that we are so incredibly blessed here in America that it really doesn't cost us anything, that maybe we have become a little bit deaf to the cries of those who are, in fact, paying the deepest prices for their faith. And so, man, this is my call to you, brothers, sisters. Let's wake up. Wake up to the blessings that we are so privileged to have, and wake up to the beautiful opportunity that God is extending to you right now as you hear my voice, to step in and make a meaningful difference and be an encouragement to these brothers and sisters who are paying that cost every day. Every day with everything. They've lost, many of them, everything they had on earth.
5: Yeah.
6: And some people, pastors have been killed. Women and children have been widowed, have become orphans because their father, their husband, was killed for his faith. But you know what? They're not turning away. They're not turning away. I'm convicted and I'm inspired by that. And I hope you are as well. And man, I mean, truly, it's like, It's kind of in many ways, and I don't mean to minimize any gift, but it is kind of the least that we could do to take a little bit of how God has blessed us and just, you know, with our money and just say, you know what, here's $40. I'm so blessed I can give that, and I probably won't even miss it. Here's $400 for many of us, and I just want you to know I'm praying for you. I have not forgotten you. God has not forgotten you. So please step forward right now and be a part of this.
5: 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We have about 3.5 minutes that remain in the program. And friends, yeah, $40 caring for one, like Myra, where we again, living out their faith just like we do, just going about their life. And listen what happened when Mira, our best gift, we're looking to get 100 families. That'd be a $4,000 gift. $1,000 would be 25 families, you and three others. Again, if that's not you, okay. $200, five families being doubled to 10 families. Every gift, dollar for double, doubled. By the way, your $40 gift actually becomes two. And if I may, I could even invite someone to opt in $40 a month over the next year, because you're, every time you see that credit card of $40, that redeems all those other purchases of where I grumbled. Where you get that $40 a month going, hallelujah, Lord, another soul like Mira being cared for.
8: Until very recently, we could live out our faith openly. We could go to church, talk about Jesus. It was great. But a few months ago, the attacks started. Many were killed. Churches were burned down, and people are now running for their lives. Because of that, many markets are closed. Farmers can't grow crops. And no one can find any jobs. So it's very hard to have enough to eat. This is an all-out war. And even though we have faith in God, we don't know how it's going to end. And we constantly have to be ready to flee for our lives.
5: Todd, you talked about it, spiritual warfare. It is hardcore. Let's just kill all the Jesus followers.
6: Mm-hmm.
5: And you and I, with our phone call, click of a mouse at 877-374-2809, WAVA.com, we let our fellow brothers and sisters know that God has not abandoned them and he's not forgotten them. Todd, that's our gift.
6: Yeah. Right now, your generosity becomes food for these displaced, hungry families, medicine for them, safe shelter for people who no longer have a place to call home, no place to lie their head at night, and a powerful reminder that they are not alone, that they're not forgotten. 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
18: With SRN News, I'm Mary Rose. Tensions remain high across the Middle East. Iran has issued new demands tied to reopening the Strait of Hormuz, while Oman says negotiations are continuing. In Washington, the Senate has confirmed Todd Blanche as the nation's next Attorney General in a 50-49 vote. Blanche, who has been serving as acting Attorney General, now takes the role permanently after a contentious confirmation process. Former President Biden's cancer has spread. His son Hunter says his father's cancer has spread beyond his bones. Former President Joe Biden revealed his cancer diagnosis after leaving office. And the Senate passed a short-term funding bill Saturday to avoid a government shutdown. This is SRN News.
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25: A number of years ago, a Scottish preacher in a little country town had a parishioner that couldn't read. The Scottish preacher was really concerned about this parishioner because the man could not read the Bible. So he agreed that they would meet once a week and he would teach him how to read. It took 6, 7, maybe even 8 months, and finally that parishioner, that humble little man who was illiterate, was able to read. He was so excited when he was able to read the Bible. About 9 months after that, the preacher met this man's wife on the street. She was out shopping. The preacher began to talk to her and said, "I want to know, how's your husband's Bible reading going now? I haven't had a chance to ask him personally at church, but I'm really interested to know how the Bible reading is going since he's learned to read." The woman said, "Oh, Pastor, he's graduated from the Bible, and he's reading the newspaper now. You know, there are some people that have the idea that the Bible is a group of myths and fables, and it's kind of a pre-primer for children, and they graduate from the Bible to read the newspaper." Can you believe that? "But you, as you've been studying Revelation and listening to these broadcasts, you recognize that the Bible is a book that challenges our mind, it stimulates our intellect, and it's the highest of all sciences when you study it. Particularly when you study the book of Revelation, it really stimulates your thinking, it really challenges you. Have you been breaking some brain cells as you have studied the book of Revelation with us recently? Have you been looking at the book of Revelation in a new, fresh way? Wherever you start in the book of Revelation, it is Revelation 1, verse 1, the revelation of Jesus Christ. So the book of Revelation focuses on Jesus. It focuses on his love, his goodness, his grace, his mercy, his power. And particularly, the book of Revelation reveals the plans of God and unfolds his strategy for last day events, end time, and it unmasks the plans of Satan. So it reveals the plans of God and unmasks the plans of Satan. Have you been sensing that God has been stretching you and stretching your thought patterns as you have studied the book of Revelation? We're going to turn to Revelation chapter 10 in this broadcast. Now, we've covered the first 9 chapters in the book of Revelation, and you may be new to the broadcast, so let's review a little bit about what we've studied in the past to kind of catch you up before we go to chapter 10. The book of Revelation, according to its title, is a revelation or an unfolding or an unsealing. It's not something that is sealed or hidden from us. The word revelation in the Greek word is the Greek word apocalypse, and it means the taking away of the veil. So in the book of Revelation, God takes away the veil regarding the future. He reveals his plans and unmasks the plans of Satan. This revelation, according to Revelation 1:1, as I've mentioned, is the revelation of Jesus Christ. In the first chapter of the book of Revelation, it talks about Jesus. It talks about Jesus who is eternal. He is the one who was, who is, and is to come. It discusses the Christ who, according to Revelation chapter 1, verse 3, washed us in his blood. He provided salvation for us. He is the Jesus who in Revelation chapter 1, verse 4 and 5, makes us kings and priests to God. He is the Jesus who in Revelation 1, verse 7, is coming again. So Revelation 1 introduces the Jesus. It introduces to this Christ who is eternal, this Christ who entered into human flesh, this Christ who walked the dusty streets of Galilee and the cobblestone streets of Jerusalem, this Christ who lived the life we should have lived and died the death that we should have died, this Christ who is our high priest, this Christ who changes us and transforms us, this Christ who is coming again for us. In Revelation chapter 1, Jesus is also pictured as walking among the candlesticks or his churches. Revelation 1 talks about Jesus not sitting on his throne, not being distant from his people, but one who's very near. He walks amidst his people. The candlesticks represent the churches. He knows, he understands our heartaches and our sorrows. He is here with us in the abundance and joy of life. Then in Revelation chapter 2 and 3, we read about the 7 churches, 7 epochs of church history, and 7 descriptions of the spiritual condition of God's people in every age. We began with the Ephesus, a pure church, powerfully impacting society. We ended with the 7th church, Laodicea, the church of the judgment hour. Here's a principle in the book of Revelation. It's a principle many people miss, and so they misinterpret Revelation. Revelation, in its sequences, always starts where the prophet is. It takes you down the centuries of time and ends with the coming of Christ. We looked at Revelation 4 and 5. There were 2 songs, 2 oratorios, the oratorio of creation in Revelation 4 and the Oratorio of Redemption in Revelation 5. In Revelation 4, we look through an open door into heaven, and there we see beings around the throne of God, cherubims and seraphims. We see them worshiping the one who created us. That introduces us to the great controversy theme in Revelation. In Revelation, there's a controversy between true and false worship, worshiping the Creator and worshiping the beast. And God's people in heaven are worshiping the Creator. He's worthy to receive worship. Why? Because He created us. I love Revelation 4, verse 11. Thou art worthy, O Lord. Thou art worthy, O Lord, to receive blessing and glory and honor, because You have created all things. In Revelation chapter 5, we again look through the open door in heaven. And there, as we see that open door in heaven in Revelation 5, we see a lamb that was slain, a bloody lamb in heaven. That surprises us, because why would there be a bloody lamb up in heaven? Because the center of heaven is the cross of Christ. And if you miss the cross in the book of Revelation, you miss the whole theme of it. So in the great controversy between good and evil, Satan has declared that God is unfair and unjust, that He doesn't love us. The book of Revelation is the revelation of Jesus that reveals Christ in the midst of this controversy as the one that lives for us, as the one that died for us, as the one that intercedes for us, and the one that's coming again for us. That moves us to Revelation chapter 6. And again, we see the unfolding of history. We see how the Christian church started pure. We see the opening of the four seals, the white horse, the black horse, the red horse, and the pale horse. We see Christianity going forth with power, but Satan persecutes the church in the red horse period. And then there's spiritual death. Then in the fifth seal, the souls under the altar, that is the blood of the martyrs that was slain, not literal mortal souls, but we see the blood of the martyrs crying out, Lord, how long? It's just like Abel's blood cried out from the grave. It is a symbol describing that these martyrs are saying, how long? And in Seal 6 and 7, we see the answer to that question. Judgment will come. The wicked will be condemned. Christ will return. He'll return to this earth. And then we studied the trumpets, the judgments of God, and the seven judgments of God that come. These judgments come on Jerusalem, God's city, and whose spiritual leadership in the Jewish nation rejected Him. The judgments fall upon pagan Rome, and they come upon papal Rome. They come upon the Western and Eastern empires. We see the Muslim invasions in Revelation chapters 8 and 9. But all this prophecy ends with Jesus on His throne and Jesus judging His people, Jesus triumphant. Now, with that background, we come now to Revelation chapter 10. Let's look at Revelation chapter 10, verse 1. The scripture says, and I saw another mighty angel come down from heaven. Where is the angel come down from? Heaven, clothed with a cloud. Now, in the Bible, clouds represent angels, but clouds also represent the presence of Christ. And so here, this angel comes with the presence of Christ. He has a rainbow upon his head. When's the first time in the Bible you read about a rainbow? Shortly after the flood. And the rainbow indicates, of course, justice and mercy. God is a God of justice. Sin must be dealt with, but He's a God of mercy. His face was, as it were, the sun, His feet as pillars of fire. The Bible describes this mighty angel that comes down from heaven, who represents God's justice that's tempered with mercy, tempered with grace. Remember, God saved Noah and his family. They went into the ark. And this angel that comes from the presence of God, iridescent with the glory of God, clothed with the clouds of God's favor, with the rainbow upon his head, again, just as God preserved Noah, grace, just as the wicked world was destroyed by the flood, so likewise, this divine being, this angelic being,
0: whose face is like the sun, his feet like the pillars of fire. He's burnished with the glory and majesty of God. Again, he reaches out to mankind at end time with mercy, with grace. He invites us to enter in by faith through the open door of heaven's sanctuary and find refuge and security in Jesus. Find salvation and eternal life in Jesus. Now, notice what it says in verse 2 about this angel. And he had in his hand a little book opened, and he set his right foot upon the sea and his left foot upon the earth. Here, this angel that has the little book open sets his right foot on the sea and his left foot on the land. What's that mean?
24: 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And now, back to Pastor Mark Finley.
0: Now, according to the Bible, the sea or waters represent peoples. We find that in Revelation chapter 17, verse 5. The waters which you sawest are peoples, nations, tongues. The land, which is the opposite of the sea, would represent unpopulated areas. So here the angel is pictured as having a universal message for all mankind, the populated and the unpopulated areas. He has something in his hand. What's in his hand? It's a little book. Is that little book open or is it shut? The book is open. And he says, and he cried with a loud voice as the lion roars. When a lion roars in the jungle, every creature in the jungle wakes up as when the lion roars. And when he cried out, seven thunders. What are the seven thunders? What does the number seven represent in the Bible? Perfection. So here's a perfect thunder. Well, that's a little strange. Why would you say perfect thunder? When you read about thunder, what do you read about? John chapter 12, verse 37 to 41. You see, the Bible explains the symbols of the book of Revelation. When we get in trouble in Revelation is when we try to privately interpret the book of Revelation and don't let God's word interpret itself. So here, Revelation chapter 12, verse 27 to 31 says this, Revelation 12, 27. Now is my soul troubled, and what shall I say? Father, save me from this hour. That's the cross, of course. For this cause I came unto this hour. Father, glorify thy name. Then there came a voice from heaven, saying, I have both glorified it and will glorify it. The people, therefore, that stood by heard it, said that it thundered. Others said an angel spoke to him. Let's see if we can learn what this thunder means. What does it mean when the Bible says it thundered? Remember how that text is introduced. It is introduced with Jesus desiring to glorify the name of the Father. When the voice of God spoke to Jesus before the crucifixion, and this voice thunders, can you think of any other time that the voice of God speaks and it thunders? Well, of course, that was at Mount Sinai. When you read about that thunder, you're reading about the voice of God. When you read about seven thunders, you're reading about the perfection of God's declarations to mankind. Now, that's very critical to understand chapter 10. This is God's declaration to humanity. The angel comes down from heaven. He has a book in his hand. The angel has the favor of God. The angel stands with one foot on the sea and the other on the earth. The angel that comes with the favor of God has a message for all humanity. And the angel roars with a loud voice. He cries with the perfection of God's thunder. The voice thunders through the earth with a message for all mankind at end time. Now when the seven thunders utter their voice, as I was about to write, I heard a voice from heaven utter and said, do not write them. There's a certain portion of this message that God said it was for better for humanity not to understand at that time. You and I could spend this program and multiple future programs speculating on what these thunders represent. We could try to speculate, but I wonder, if God says, don't utter those thunders, I give God credit for making plain what's most important. You know, the Bible says in Deuteronomy 29, verse 29, the secret things belong unto the Lord our God. There are some things in the message that God told John that are not for you and me to understand. But God has made most important what is for us to understand. First, we understand something about the little book. What's this little book in the angel's hand? That's a key point. Is there any book in the Bible that was once sealed but would be opened at end time? It says this is a little book that was once sealed, closed, shut up. Do you see it here in Revelation 10? In Revelation 10, verse 2, it says he had a little book open in his hand. But there would be a little book open in the hand of the angel for a people at end time that was once sealed. Well, is there a prophetic book that is a companion book to the book of Revelation that the Bible says was once sealed, but it has prophecies about end time? If you go to Daniel chapter 12, Daniel chapter 12, and you read there in verse 4, but thou, Daniel, shut up the words, seal the book, until what time? The time of the end. So Revelation would unfold the prophecies of Daniel that would be shut up until the time of the end. If you look at Daniel 12, verse 9, he said, go thy way, Daniel, for the words are what? Closed up and sealed until when? The time of the end. And if you let your eyes drop down to the last verse in the book of Daniel, Daniel 12, verse 13, but go thou thy way till the end be, for thou shalt rest and stand in thy lot when? At the end of the days.

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4: Earth and the sea and all that in them is, that there should be what? Time no longer. In other words, prophetic time would run out. The angel comes to explain the message of Daniel, and the angel comes to say that the time prophecies of Daniel, the longest time prophecy of Daniel, would run out, there would be no more delay, that God's judgment hour would begin in the last days of Earth's history. So that's God's last day message. It would go to the ends of the earth. Daniel's prophecies, focusing on the judgment, focusing on the second coming of Christ, would be opened. And as they were opened, humanity would sense that we are living in a special time of Earth's history. Revelation 10 verse 6 says, time no longer. The clock would strike the hour. You see the word for time there? It is the Greek word chronos. What English words do we get from our word chronos? We get our word what? Chronology. So chronos is not a date in the point of time, but it's a length of time. In other words, the longer time prophecy of Daniel would run out. And what is that prophecy? What's the longest time prophecy in the book of Daniel? In Daniel 8, verse 14, chapter 8, verse 14, it says, unto 2,300 days shall the sanctuary be cleansed. So, in 2,300 days, you know, there were many who began to study these prophecies in the late 17, early 1800s. In fact, if you study American history, there's a great spiritual revival. Up until that time, people thought that the coming of Jesus would be after a thousand-year millennium on earth. But as they began to study the prophecies, Revelation 1:7, he comes with clouds, every eye will see him. They began to study Matthew chapter 24, the signs of Christ's coming, that as lightning shines from the east even to the west, so will the coming of the Son of Man be. They began to study Psalm 50, for example, that says, our God will come and not keep silence. They began to sense that Jesus would come not after a thousand years, but rather that his coming was near. When they studied the prophecies of Daniel, and they studied this 2,300-year prophecy, they discovered that it began in 457 B.C., that it would run out around 1843, 1844. These were Baptists, these were Methodists, these were Catholics, these were atheists. In fact, many atheists accepted the message of God. But as they began to study it, this multi-denominational group, and this was not something that was done only in America, yet Edward Irving, with 300 preachers of the Church of England that was preaching Christ is coming soon, you had Johann Bengel studying these prophecies over in Germany, you had Manuel Lacunza, who was a Jesuit priest who actually began to study the prophecies of Daniel down in South America. And he began to teach that Jesus was coming soon. So you have this worldwide phenomena in the 1800s, tens of thousands of people studying the prophecies of Daniel. Now, they misinterpreted the sanctuary. They thought that the sanctuary was earth and that Christ was coming to cleanse it by fire. But what does the Bible say here in Revelation chapter 10? Revelation 10, verse 8. And the voice which I heard from heaven spake unto me again and said, go and take the little book. What's the little book? Daniel, which is open in the hand of the angel, which stands on the sea and upon the earth, a universal message. And I went to the angel and he said, give me the little book. Give me the book of Daniel. And he said unto me, take it and eat it up, and it shall make your belly bitter, and it shall be in thy mouth sweet as honey. The prophecies of Daniel were sweet to those that studied them. They thought Jesus is coming. He's going to cleanse the earth by fire. But yet, I took the little book out of the angel's hand, verse 10, and ate it up. And it was in my mouth sweet as honey. But as soon as I had eaten it, my belly was bitter. Why? Because these early seekers, these early men and women looking for the second coming of Christ, thought Jesus was going to come. They saw those 2,300 days or years fulfilled, and they were

0: bitterly disappointed. They wept and they wept and they wept because Christ didn't come. But somebody says they should have known. Didn't Jesus say nobody knows the day or the hour? And weren't they mistaken? I want to take you back to another great disappointment. Let's go back to 31 AD, which is also incidentally part of Daniel's prophecies in Daniel 9. These early disciples believed that Christ was going to come to set up his kingdom on earth. When he was crucified on the cross, bearing the sins of humanity, and when the nails were driven through his hands and blood ran down his wrists, and when they put the crown of thorns upon his head and blood ran down his face, and when they took the bruised, bloody, broken body of Christ off the cross, the disciples were bitterly disappointed. In fact, they cried out, "We thought that this is the one that was going to save Israel." But out of the disappointment of 31 AD, the resurrected Christ raised up the New Testament Christian church. It was born out of disappointment, born out of sorrow, born out of crucifixion. Out of death came life.
1: 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And now, a final thought from Pastor Mark.
0: A group of people that would be passionate about taking the gospel to the ends of the world. No more business as usual. No more pleasures as usual. No more Laodicean complacent Christianity. But a group of people transformed by the grace of Christ who believe that through His grace and by His power, men and women could live godly, obedient lives. Would you like to say, "Jesus, I want to be one of your men, one of your women in these last days of Earth's history to share your love with others"? If that's your desire, bow your head with me and pray. Father in heaven, thank you for your grace. Thank you for your goodness. Thank you that Jesus is coming again. Thank you that we can look to your sanctuary and be transformed by your grace, changed by your power. May we be changed. In Jesus' name, amen.
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9: SRN News, I'm Mary Rose. The Senate has confirmed Todd Blanche as the nation's next attorney general. In a 50-49 vote, Blanche had been serving as acting attorney general and now assumes the position permanently following a contentious confirmation process. The Senate has also begun a five-week recess after approving a short-term spending bill to keep the federal government funded through early December. Lawmakers delayed action on a a budget resolution, but approved a measure requiring photo ID for voters in federal elections. They also agreed to put off voting on the Save America Act, but agreed to vote immediately on a portion of the bill which requires voters to show a picture ID in federal elections. And in Louisiana, five people have died from a flesh-eating bacteria. This is SRN News.
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13: In 1796, George Washington made one of the most consequential decisions in American history. He chose not to seek a third term as president. So why does that matter? Because America was not built on permanent rulers. It was built on ordered liberty. Faith teaches that authority is a stewardship, not a possession. Leaders are accountable to God for how they use power. And why does that still matter today? Because republics survive when leaders respect limits and citizens defend them. Washington's lesson still stands. A republic is preserved when power has limits, and public service remains a duty to God and country, not a path to personal rule.
14: When tornadoes devastated many homes in Oklahoma, the owners were determined to rebuild. 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There won't be any second chances. 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Learn more. 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
15: Hi there, this is Lon Solomon, and I'd like to welcome you to our program today. 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
16: Hey, good morning, everybody. How are you? Thanks so much for being here today. Hey, Philippians chapter 4. We're in a short series entitled Handling Money God's Way. Remember the deal? I made you a deal when we started this. The deal was we're going to talk about money for a couple of weeks, but I'm not going to ask you for a cent. And that deal still goes, because the purpose of this series is not to raise money from Acclaim Bible Church. The purpose of this series is to educate you and me as to the principles in the Bible for handling money in a way that honors God and that brings maximum blessing to our lives. And so all we're trying to do is educate ourselves here. We're working out of Philippians chapter 4. Remember, Paul was in jail in Rome. The Philippians sent him an offering. In response, he writes them back a thank you letter. We call it today the book of Philippians. And in chapter 4, he gives us all the principles we need to build a biblical system of resource management. There are four principles here. Number one, the principle of contentment. We've already covered that. Principle number two, the principle of investment. We've already covered that. Today, we're going to cover the principle of worship, and then next week we finish it up and we're done. Okay, so let's dig in. Verse 18, Philippians chapter 4. I have received everything in full and have an abundance, Paul writes. I am amply supplied, having received from Epaphroditus the gifts that you sent. Now, Epaphroditus is a man. He's the individual who carried this offering from the Philippians to Rome and gave it to Paul. And Paul says, he's given me your generous offering, and because of that, I am amply supplied. But I want you to see how Paul goes on and describes this offering of the Philippians. He says in the end of the verse, they, that is the monetary gifts you sent me, are a fragrant offering, an acceptable sacrifice, well-pleasing to God. Now, this is kind of a strange way to describe an offering, that it is a fragrant offering, an acceptable sacrifice, well-pleasing to God. You say, why does Paul use language like that? Well, it's because he's using the imagery of the Old Testament sacrificial system. These are terms that come out of the Old Testament describing in the Old Testament when a worshiper would bring an offering to the temple in Jerusalem. They would take the animal, kill the animal, burn its meat as a sacrifice to the Lord, and as that aroma drifted up into the heavens, the Old Testament referred to it as a fragrant aroma, a fragrant offering, an acceptable sacrifice, well-pleasing to God. Now, all this reminds me of the Chinese food restaurant right near the gym where I go to. See, I love Chinese food. And the reason I love Chinese food is because I'm Jewish. Now you laugh. Asian people do not keep Chinese food restaurants in business. Jewish people do. And if you don't believe that's true, you walk into P.F. Chang's any day at lunch and just yell, Mazel Tov, and 30 people will yell back, thank you very much. You watch. In fact, over in Bethesda, in the most kosher neighborhood anywhere in Washington, there is right in the middle of this neighborhood a Chinese restaurant, a kosher Chinese restaurant, and the name of the restaurant is Moisha Dragon. No, I'm not kidding you. I'm serious. Moisha Dragon. And it's good food. You go over there and eat sometime. Anyway, this Chinese restaurant right near my gym, I'm walking across the parking lot, and I mean, I don't know what they're cooking, but sometimes I have literally stopped in my tracks and said, unbelievable. That is the best thing I've ever smelled in my whole life. Now, haven't you ever been walking somewhere by a restaurant and you smelled some aroma coming out and it just stopped you dead in your tracks and you went, wow, that is awesome. What the Bible is telling us is that this is exactly how Almighty God felt about these sacrifices in the Old Testament as the aroma went up into heaven. And the Apostle Paul tells us here in Philippians 4 that when we as followers of Christ give to the work of God here on earth, the way the Philippians had done, our giving is a fragrant offering, a pleasing aroma, just like these Old Testament sacrifices were, that brings enormous joy to the heart of God. No sacrifices for sin are needed any longer. The reason you and I, as followers of Christ today, don't get on airplanes and fly to Jerusalem and have goats and bulls and lambs in the cargo section with us that we're taking over there to sacrifice, the reason we don't do that anymore is because our sin, our offenses have been paid for in full by what the Lord Jesus Christ did for us on the cross. Period, period, and period. We don't need to do this anymore. That's why God refers to Jesus in the Bible as the Lamb of God who takes away the sin of the world because of what he did on the cross. If you're here today and you've never trusted Christ as your real and personal Savior, let me just say to you that not only are animal sacrifices no longer needed for our offenses to be forgiven before God, but animal sacrifices won't even work anymore. Ever since the Lord Jesus, the ultimate Lamb of God, shed his blood on the cross to pay for our offenses, that's the only price God accepts anymore. So if you're trying to reach a situation where your offenses are forgiven by God and the breach between you and God is repaired, nothing would make God happier than for you to get there. But friends, you got to offer him the payment that works. Religious works don't work. Being a good person, that's not the payment God accepts. Animal sacrifices in Jerusalem, that's not the payment God accepts anymore. It is Jesus Christ and what he did on the cross and our willingness to trust and embrace that as our own. Now, there's another kind of animal sacrifice that was practiced in the Old Testament, and these were worship sacrifices. This is when a person wanted to thank God, praise God, tell God how much they loved Him and how devoted they were to Him. They would also bring an animal to the temple. But the priest, when he killed this animal, instead of taking its blood and putting it on the altar, he didn't do that. Instead, he took the meat of this animal and he burned it. And the fragrant aroma for the filet mignon, you know, cooking, drafted on up into heaven. And this was a worship offering that the Bible says would be a fragrant aroma in the nostrils of Almighty God. That brought real joy, was well-pleasing to God. Now, today in New Testament times, these worship sacrifices are still around. It's just that they've changed form. They've changed format. Peter says, 1 Peter 2:5, today we are to offer up to God spiritual sacrifices of worship. We don't offer literal sacrifices anymore, physical sacrifices. We don't take animals to Jerusalem and kill them anymore. We now offer spiritual sacrifices. And here in Philippians 4, the Apostle Paul tells us that one of these spiritual sacrifices of worship that we can offer God today is financial giving to God and to the work of God. You say, Lon, why is giving to God an act of worship? Well, I don't understand. Well, because, friends, when we as followers of Christ give money to the Lord, when we give it freely, voluntarily, cheerfully, gladly, we're worshiping because we're telling God that He's number one in our life, that He's more important to us than money itself. And this is what worship is all about. Worship is just about telling somebody or something that they're number one in your life. We find this truth throughout the Bible, that giving to God is a form of spiritual worship. For example, Matthew chapter 2. Remember the story of the three wise men coming to see baby Jesus? Well, what does it say? It says, and when they saw the child with his mother Mary, they bowed down and they worshiped him. Now, how did they do this? Did they sing, O Little Town of Bethlehem? No. Look what they did. They opened their treasures and presented Jesus with gifts of gold and frankincense and myrrh. They gave him the most valuable items they had with them. And what does the Bible call this? It calls it worship. Hey, how about Mark 14? While Jesus was in Bethany, a woman came with an alabaster box of very expensive perfume made from pure nard. And she broke the jar and poured the perfume on the Lord's head. Some of those present were saying indignantly to one another, why this waste of perfume? It could have been sold for more than a year's wages and the money given to the poor. And they rebuked the woman harshly. And Jesus said, leave her alone. Why are you bothering her? For she has done a beautiful thing for me. You say, okay, Lon, I think I got it. I got it. The point today is whenever I give financially to the Lord, that God sees that as worship, right? That's the point. Well, almost. There's one little caveat we have to add. And to do that, I want to show you one other passage of Scripture. Mark 12 says, verse 41, Jesus sat down opposite the place where the offerings were put and watched the crowd putting their money into the temple treasury. You get the picture here, right? One day, Jesus goes up on the Temple Mount, sits down next to the offering box, and just observes everybody coming and putting their money in. Now, wouldn't that make for an interesting Sunday here at McLean Bible Church? If the Lord Jesus physically showed up and walked around with the offering bag personally and watched what every one of us put in, opened your envelopes, looked at your checks, wouldn't that be an interesting Sunday? Might be a bigger offering, I'm not sure, but we'll see, you know. But anyway, look what happens. Many rich people threw in large amounts. But a poor widow came and put in two small copper coins worth only a fraction of a penny. And calling his disciples to him, Jesus said, hey, fellas, come here, quick. I want to tell you something. This woman put more into the treasury than all these rich people did. And you say, well, Lon, that's not true. She didn't put in more. She put in a half a penny, a quarter of a penny. Some of these guys put in hundreds of dollars, thousands of dollars. Well, friends, you got to understand God's method of accounting is different than the methods we use here on this earth. Here on this earth, we're very impressed by the outward amount of people's gifts. We hear that somebody gave $50,000, $100,000 to the work of God, and we go, ooh, wow. Yeah. Yeah, pretty good there. God's not the least bit impressed. Friends, he wasn't impressed with what these guys gave. You see, what impresses God is not the amount we give, but the proportion that we give. Look what he says, Mark 12:44. All these people, these rich people, gave out of their wealth. Jesus said it didn't cost them a thing to give what they gave. They didn't have to compromise their lifestyle one bit to give what they gave. But this woman, out of her poverty, put in everything, all she had to live on. This woman doesn't even know where dinner's coming from because of the gift she made. And friends, if you don't get anything else today, get what I'm about to say. What Jesus is telling us here is that all giving to God doesn't qualify as worship. All giving to God doesn't qualify as worship. What distinguished this widow's offering from the offering of all these rich people, what qualified her offering as worship and not theirs, is that her gift reached a threshold that their gifts never reached. And what is that threshold that her gift reached? Her gift cost her something. The rich people's gifts, they didn't cost them anything. But her gift cost her something. She didn't know where dinner was coming from. And that impressed the Lord. Why is it that costing us something is the threshold we've got to get over for our giving to be worship? Well, very simply. Because, friends, when we are authentically giving in a way that there are things we're doing without, that there are things we are foregoing, that we would love to have, but we're giving them up and foregoing them so we can give to God as liberally as we're giving, that's when we're communicating to God that He's number one in our life. Not these other things we could have bought with the money. He's number one. And folks, that's what worship's all about. You say, Lon, you mean to tell me that even though I may be giving hundreds of dollars, thousands of dollars, tens of thousands of dollars a year to God, that God may not be actually regarding that as worship? That's exactly what I'm telling you. You say, well, what about this tithe thing? I mean, I was taught, you know, 10%, you give a tithe, you give your 10%, you make God happy, He leaves you alone, and you can go spend the other 90% on whatever you want. That's what I was taught. Give God His 10, you do what you want with the 90. Well, friends, I hate to tell you this, but somebody taught you wrong. Somebody taught you wrong. Do you know, in all of the New Testament speaking to us as followers of Christ, not once is tithing ever mentioned, much less commanded or taught. It's not in the New Testament. You say, well, then what in the world is it then? Well, in the Old Testament, a tithe, which is an old English word for one-tenth, or 10% of income, was collected from every Jewish person, every Israelite, and it was income tax. It was used to support the temple in Jerusalem and to support the priests and the Levites who served the temple in Jerusalem. They didn't have a job. They served the temple. How did they get any money? Well, 10% income tax was collected from everybody that lived in Israel, and that money was given to the temple for the service of the temple and for the priest. You say, wow, only 10% income tax? I should be Jewish. Well, they don't do that anymore. We have to pay income tax just like you do in America. But that's what they did back then. If you wanted to worship God, a tithe was not worshiping God. It was income tax. You had to go above 10% if you wanted to worship God. 10% wasn't worshiping God. Now, there's no temple to support today. There's no priests and Levites to pay their salary. There's no tithe today. It doesn't exist. It's gone. And if some preacher taught you that you can give 10% to God, make God happy, He'll go away and leave you alone, you can do whatever you want with the other 90%, he taught you wrong. It's not what the Bible says at all. You say, well, then what guideline does the New Testament give me about how to decide what to give? I'll tell you. 1 Corinthians 16:2 says, give in proportion to how God has prospered you. 10% would be a lot easier, wouldn't it? But you see, there are two knobs you and I have to turn to decide what we need to give that was appropriate. Knob number one is, how has God prospered me? And knob number two is, where is it that my giving actually begins to cost me something and becomes sacrificial? Now, I can't turn those two knobs for you, and you can't turn them for me. I can't tell you what to give. You can't tell me what to give. But every one of us needs to get on our knees before God and turn those knobs till we hit a number that God and we agree on. And that's the right number for you. And that's the right number when I do that for me. For many of us here, 2% giving is worship giving to God. in light of how God has prospered us at this moment in time, and in light of the fact that even giving 2% of our income is going to cost us something, 2% is appropriate giving. For some of us, 6% is worship giving. For some of us, 10% is worship giving. And friends, in light of how God has prospered some of us here, 10% giving to God is an insult. It's an insult. You have to decide that yourself. But just remember, all giving to God is not worship. No, no, no. It's got to cost us something, like the widow did, for it to really qualify as worship. And please don't think you can buy God off with 10%. No, no, no. Some of us, 2% is fine. Some of us, 10% is not even a good place to start. You got to pray about it and seek those numbers yourself. Now, I hope what I've been able to do today is begin to change the whole way that you look at giving, to try to put a whole new slant on it. You know, many of us grew up in churches where we were taught to see offerings as the way we support the church and the way we build buildings and the way we support ministry. We had preachers who get up and said, we need to give to the church. We need to give to the building. We need to give to the missionaries. We need to give to this and the other thing. And that's how I was brought up in the early days of my Christian life. But friends, let me tell you something. When the focus of our giving is church and buildings and programs and people, there's no joy in it. Who in the world wants to give to pay an electric bill? What kind of joy is that? That's giving out of duty, out of obligation, out of responsibility, and it is a drag. It is a drag. I'll never forget, about 10 years into my Christian life, I was reading the book of Exodus, Exodus 35, and Exodus 35 is all about building the tabernacle out in the wilderness, you know, after the Israelites have come out of Egypt and beaten Yul Brynner, you understand what I'm saying, and they're out, and they're going to build this tabernacle. And Moses, seven times Moses refers to this offering he's collecting, and it hit me for the very first time as I'm reading this, that not once does he refer to it as an offering for the tabernacle. Not once. Well, you say that's what they were building. I know, but that's not what Moses called it. All seven times, you know what he calls it? An offering for the Lord. Seven times. And man, I thought, why didn't I ever see this before? You know, the story tells us Moses collected so much money he had to go back to people and ask them to stop giving. He said, I got enough. Don't give me any more. You ever heard a church do that? Yeah, tell me about it. You ever heard of somebody on the radio saying, we got plenty of money, don't send any, enjoy the program? No. Well, I'm convinced part of the problem is we've taught people how to give wrong. Moses didn't put their focus on the tabernacle. That wasn't what he wanted them given to. He wanted them given to the Lord. And suddenly I realized, 10 years into my Christian life, you know, when I sit down and write a check, I ought to put in the little line that says to who I'm making it out, I ought to put Jesus Christ in there. That's who I'm writing this check to. I'm not writing it to a church. I'm not writing it to a building program. I'm writing this check to Jesus. Suddenly it occurred to me that when I put money in an offering plate, I ought to look at it as though the hand passing that offering plate had a nail scar right in the middle of it. Suddenly it occurred to me that when I'm giving to a church, a building program, a missionary outreach, Campus Crusade, Fellowship of Christian Athletes, a radio ministry, the house in Washington, that the intermediary object of my giving makes no difference. Doesn't matter what I'm actually giving to intermediarily, that the real object of my giving is Jesus himself. And so I started a new practice. I still do it 20 years later. Whenever I sit down to write a check to the Lord, you know what I do? I sit down, I write it, and before I sign it, I say, sometimes out loud, if I'm not somewhere where people think I'm nuts, sometimes out loud, Lord, I just want to make sure we're all clear. I'm giving this to you. This check may be made out to a church, or maybe made out to a missionary organization, maybe made out to a building fund. Doesn't matter. I'm giving this to you as an act of worship. As a way of telling you, Lord, that you mean more to me than money itself. In light of all you've done in my life, I just appreciate you so much. It's a joy for me to give to you. And I'll drive an old car if I have to. And I'll sit on old furniture if I have to. And Lord, I'll wear old suits if I have to. But I'm not going to let anything compromise my giving to you. I'm willing to pay something. I'm willing to pay a cost in order to give to you. And then I sign my check. I got to tell you something, I get a bang out of giving. I get up and I feel great. I don't feel like I'm giving out of obligation or out of duty or out of responsibility. Who wants to give like that? There's no joy in that. I gave freely. I gave voluntarily. I gave of my own free will. And I gave generously and freely, joyfully, to the Lord Jesus. And I feel great. This concept totally changed my giving 20 years ago. It's never been the same since. And I hope it'll do the same for you. I hope you'll understand that no place in the New Testament ever, ever, ever does God command you to give Him a cent. Do you realize that? Never. You know why? Because if He commands you to do it and you do it, it's duty. It's obligation. It's responsibility. There's no joy there. God leaves it up to you. What does He say? He loves a cheerful giver. It's up to you. It's voluntary. You do what you want. But if you give to God, remember, you're giving to God as a way of worshiping Him. And in order for it to count, it's got to cost you enough that He knows you're putting Him ahead of your own creature comfort. That's the threshold. My goal in doing this series is to teach all of us how to give to God in a way that is biblical. And this lies at the heart of it, friends. When you write a check and you give to the Lord, I want you to get a bang out of it. I mean, I really do. I want you to sit there and go, I am so jazzed to give this check. Now, I don't think the average Christian sits there and says that after they write a check. But you know what? That's what God wants you to feel because you're worshiping Him. And I pray this will change the way you look at giving. Completely change the way you even think about giving. And that God will bring real joy into your giving because your giving is an act of worship. Let's pray. Lord Jesus, as we've mentioned throughout this series, whenever the church talks about money, people get nervous. Because churches have manipulated people, they've taken advantage of people, they've used people. We understand that. I just pray You would confirm in people's hearts what my real motive is in doing this little series, that it's not to do any of these things. It's not to get more of their money. It's to bring all of us to the place where the Philippians were, that we understand the principles of biblical giving. And Lord, that there's a joy and an excitement about it, as well as a blessing for our families and for us. So Lord Jesus, change the very way we look at giving because of this short series. Make us like the Philippians, who, as Paul said, begged Him for the privilege of giving to the collection He took up for the saints in Jerusalem. They begged Him to give because they really understood what giving was all about. Make us those kind of people, I pray, Lord. Help us find a real joy in giving to You. And we pray this in Jesus' name. Amen.
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9: With SRN News, I'm Mary Rose. The Senate has confirmed Todd Blanche as the nation's next attorney general. In a 50-49 vote, Blanche had been serving as acting attorney general and now assumes the position permanently following a contentious confirmation process. The Senate has also begun a 5-week recess after approving a short-term spending bill to keep the federal government funded through early December. Lawmakers delayed action on a budget resolution, but approved a measure requiring photo ID for voters in federal elections. They also agreed to put off voting on the Save America Act, but agreed to vote immediately on a portion of the bill which requires voters to show a picture ID in federal elections. And in Louisiana, 5 people have died from a flesh-eating bacteria. This is SRN News.
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22: God heard you when you had problems, when you had issues, when you had challenges. He listened to your cry. He heard your pain. And you know what? Here's something the scripture does that I think is profound and amazing. Because in the psalm, you find scriptures where the psalmist often wrote and said, God, you've gone silent. God, you're not responding. God, you're not hearing. No. God, that's not true. God always hears our faintest cry. But in fact, what's happening when it appears as though God is not listening, when it appears as though God has forsaken you, you know what's actually happening? In the background, in the heavenlies, God is working things out. He's orchestrating events. He's dispatching angels. He's arranging things. He's creating jobs. He's sending a check, working out stuff to put money in your account. He's sending deliverance to you one way or the other, somehow or another. He's gone silent, he done already heard your prayer, and he's working on bringing your deliverance and your breakthrough and your miracle.
21: 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Last week, we learned that the B in BLESS stands for Beseech God. We were reminded to bring people before the Lord through supplications, prayers, intercessions, and thanksgiving, trusting God to draw them to Himself. Today, we discover the L in BLESS, which stands for Listen. Listening can be challenging, but it's one of the most important tools in helping people experience the love of Christ. When we fail to listen, we often miss opportunities to truly hear people, understand their needs, and meet them where they are.
22: A few weeks ago, I shared with you that I feel God's given me a burden for our church to pick up, which is to help win the lost to Jesus, that I'm challenging you to be a participant in helping to win people to the Lord. Over 80% of Americans are unchurched, unsaved, backslidden, unsure, disconnected. Over 80%. And it is our hope that we can do our part of winning the people who you are connected with to the kingdom of God. 80% means out of every 10 persons you know, 8 of them are not connected to the kingdom of God. And God calls us, you and I, to be able to lead those people to a place of a vibrant walk with God. I know you want to know who are those people. So a couple of weeks ago I shared with you that the acronym FRANCIS encouraged you to help win people that you're connected with. And I use the acronym FRANCIS. F in FRANCIS stands for friends, R, relatives, A, acquaintances, N, neighbors, C is co-workers or classmates, E is enemies, S is strangers. I asked you to make a list. Did y'all make a list? Thank both of y'all for saying amen to that. Praying that you made a list of people that you know that fall in those categories and that you will take the responsibility of praying and leading them to the Lord. And over the next several weeks, starting last week, I'm giving you tools to to be able to lead them to the Lord. And I'm using the acronym BLESS, B-L-E-S-S. Say that. So last week I took the B, and the B stands for beseech God. Talk to God. Pray for those persons. And I'm hoping that in your prayer life, it is my belief and prayer and conviction, I'm hoping that as you pray every day, through the course of the day, that you're calling out the names of the people that you know and love and care about, that are either friends or relatives, your siblings, your nephews, nieces, uncle, aunts, mama, daddy, your children, and call their name out before God and pray for them. I believe God answers prayer. Amen. Bless is the acronym I'm using for this. So every week I'm going to take this 1 point. I got a 1 point message for these next several weeks. 1 point. It ain't going to be 3 points in a shout or 3 points in a song. 1 point. Last week it was beseech God. Approach God. Cry out to God on behalf of that person. Today, in the acronym BLESS is L. L. It's the letter L, and it stands for listen. Listen. So everybody say listen. Say it again. Look at your neighbor and say, do you ask him, do you know how to listen? It's one of those, this is a very important deal here, because most people don't know how to listen. That's one of my problems. I'm not a great listener, which my wife has reportedly reminded me of on multiple occasions. She has told me that I'm not a good listener. One time, early in our marriage, we had young kids. And I was working in Virginia. I had a good government job, and I worked an hour away. And I felt she needed, with those young kids, if something happened, she needed transportation. So I wanted to get a car. She told me repeatedly she didn't need a car. But I went out and bought a car, a used car, that broke down. The engine blew up 2 months later. And you know what she said. I told you so. Which she still reminds me to 40 years later.

One time we was having intense fellowship. And I had made the mistake of telling her when she would tell me what she was feeling, bothering her, hurting her, disappointing her. I would tell her, "That's the devil." Wrong words to say. And one time, she was so frustrated with me, I had bought her a jewelry box, a nice, expensive jewelry box that she kept all her jewelry in. And she got so upset with me that particular day, she threw the jewelry box out the window. We were living in the townhouse at the time. She threw it from the third floor of that townhouse. Oh, and the window was closed. It's a bad day. It was at that point that I realized I had a problem, that we had a problem. I mean, she threw something that she valued and appreciated out the window. By the way, and the jewelry was still in the jewelry box. She threw it out the... I told you the window was closed. Did I tell you that? Oh, yeah. It broke through the window. Went down three floors. It was destroyed. And that's when I realized I had a problem. We had a problem. I think I might be doing a little bit better right now today, but it's a problem that a lot of people have. They don't know how to listen. A lot of people are hurting and in pain, and what they desire is for somebody just to listen to their pain. Many of you don't know how to listen. Listening is a skill that can be developed. You don't have to be gifted or anointed to listen. You just have to learn how to shut your mouth. I don't know why the claps get lower and lower every time y'all do it. Yeah, it. And some of the people that you... Here's the problem that church people have. We have a problem. We have an issue. We have a problem with listening because we are thinking of how we're going to respond while the other person is still talking. And did you notice that it might be some kind of indication of how God wants you to respond when you look at the fact that he gave you two ears and one mouth? See how the claps are getting lower and lower and lower. It's a need. Now, turn to James chapter 1. I'm going to start off by, I got a few verses I want to read to you today, and I'm going to be finished early today. I got done early at the 8 o'clock service. I might get early done at this service. I want you to write down the fact that listening is a skill that can be developed. You can learn to do this. Matter of fact, it's beneficial to you in multiple areas, not only in winning people to the Lord. Instead of arguing and telling them what they can't do and what you believe and what you think they ought to say and what they ought to believe, instead of you verbalizing, learn to listen to the pain that the person is going through. It's a skill that can be developed. I think that's a very important point that I want to make. Many relationships have been bruised because somebody didn't know how to just listen. Relationships have been ended because people didn't know how to listen. James chapter 1. And I'm going to read verse 19 and 20 to you. This is a powerful verse right here. Verse 19 and 20 of James 1. It says this: "So then, my beloved brethren, let every man be swift to hear,
slow to speak, slow to wrath. For the wrath of man does not produce the righteousness of God. Ooh, that's such a powerful verse right there. Let every man be swift to hear, quick to listen, quick to be all ears, quick to receive and understand, make an effort to understand, swift to hear, slow to speak, slow to wrath, because the wrath of man does not produce the righteousness of God. You're fussing, you're arguing, you're preaching, you're responding, your mouth doesn't make a person do right. My challenge today is to challenge you to listen to the person's problems or challenges. Listen. You don't have to give them an answer. So, see, the church people, they want to give answers. We want to tell people what to do. When your marriage ain't working here, you done been through 3 marriages, and you're trying to tell somebody else how to fix their 1 marriage. I'm preaching whether y'all saying amen or not. I know I'm on it. You telling somebody how to manage their money, and you behind. You parking your car down the street so the repo man won't find it. Can I use your garage? What in the world? You cannot win people to the kingdom by running your mouth. Oh, if you can't clap, say amen. And that's a problem. Too many people have too much energy in their mouth, and they have to learn to listen. Listen. You do well to listen. Some people just want somebody to care enough about their pain and what they're going through to hear how they feel. Here's Proverbs chapter 10, verse 19. Jot that down. Proverbs 10, verse 19 says, "In the multitude of words, sin is not lacking, but he who restrains his lips is wise." Ooh, that's a powerful verse right there. In the multitude of words, sin is not lacking. The more you talk, if you keep on talking, you will eventually say something you ain't had no business saying. But if you learn to restrain your lips, if you learn to shut it down, it's wise. Here's Proverbs 17:27. Jot that down. 17:27. Here's what it says. He who has knowledge spares his words, and a man of understanding is a calm spirit. That's profound too. He who has knowledge spares his word. He holds his words. And a man of understanding is of a calm spirit. I think this is profound and true. God wants us to be in a posture or position, especially for the people who we want to see won to the kingdom. We can start off by praying for them, and number 2, listening to what their pain and issues and challenges are in life. Amen. And matter of fact, this is a principle that even works in marriage. Instead of running your mouth at your spouse, ladies, shut it down. I see some of y'all killing me with your eyes. Your eyes are taking me out. I didn't say this. This is scripture. Oh, see, y'all don't believe me. 1 Peter chapter 3. Go to 1 Peter chapter 3. There it is. I'm going to read it to you. Let me just read the scripture to you. This is the Bible. The word of God. Wives, verse 1, 1 Peter 3, 1. Wives, likewise, be submissive to your own husbands. This is so powerful. Let me slow down. Let me back up.
We have won a lot of men to the kingdom of God by teaching this verse I'm going to teach you right now. I'm going through right now. By teaching women to shut their mouth. Come on, brothers. Don't leave me hanging out here by myself. The brother, look, he all loud because his wife ain't here with him right now. We want a lot of, and this is the truth, if a woman learns to do this, the man ain't got a chance. He gonna get right with God, he gonna get saved, and she just learn. Let me read the scripture to y'all right here. Wives, likewise, be submissive to your own husbands, that even if some do not obey the word, that means they're not doing the right things, they, without a word, may be won by the conduct of their wives. Ladies, if you just learn to shut it down, I know it's hard, I know it's difficult, because I know you know the answer before he even knows there's a question on the table to be had. His wife must not be here with him, me too. When they observe, verse 2, your chaste conduct accompanied by fear. Do not let your adornment be merely outward, arranging the hair, wearing gold, or putting on fine apparel. Rather, let it be, listen to verse 4, let it be the hidden person of the heart with the incorruptible beauty of a gentle and quiet spirit. Ooh. Ooh. Ooh. That is profound. It's powerful. An incorruptible beauty. Doesn't go away, doesn't fade away. It's beautiful. Your physical beauty fades.

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4: Gentle and quiet spirit. Gentle and quiet. I know it's hard, but the scripture gives us clear instruction. We have won many men to the kingdom of God in this church by teaching this principle. And if, ladies, if you learn how to do it, if you learn how to do this, God, your husband don't got a chance. And then, look, here's what the scripture says too, right here, the end of verse 4, which is very precious in the sight of God. A woman who's married to an unsaved man who's not doing right or not obeying the word, when she shuts her mouth and learns to have a meek and quiet spirit, the scripture says, this is very precious in the sight of God. I can't think of no verse that I know of, that I'm aware of, that says something like this about a man. I don't know a verse that says that a man is precious in the sight of God when he's in such situation. I don't know a verse that says that. But it tells a woman, when your husband ain't doing right, if you shut it down, if you close and listen. Who I'm preaching today? Let me say amen to myself. Go on and preach, Pastor. Say amen to myself. This is such a profound deal. It's so important that we learn to be good listeners. Go ahead, look at your neighbor and say, you got to learn to listen. You know what the truth is? God listened to you. God heard you when you had problems, when you had issues, when you had challenges. He listened to your cry. He heard your pain. And you know what? Here's something the scripture does that I think is profound and amazing. Because in the psalm, you find scriptures where the psalmist often wrote and said, God, you've gone silent. God, you're not responding. God, you're not hearing. No. God, that's not true. God always hears our faintest cry. But in fact, what's happening when it appears as though God is not listening, when it appears as though God has forsaken you, you know what's actually happening? In the background, in the heavenlies, God is working things out.
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0: 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We serve a God that wants us to learn how to listen.
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11: All emotional strongholds are rooted in sin.
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11: If emotions are a product of your thought life, who controls your thought life determines how you feel.
12: 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The Bible tells us to run away from temptation. But when it's coming from your emotions, there's no easy way to escape. Today, Dr. Evans talks about the feelings that control us and how you can decide where those feelings come from. Let's join him.
11: Far too many Christians are held hostage by emotional strongholds. Anger, discouragement,
7: frustration, inferiority complexes, lack of self-esteem, and on and on and on, fear, paralyzed by their feelings. Now, it is not a mistake that I've used the word stronghold, not addiction. Addiction is the world's way of explaining you being in hostage to something you can't shake. They say you are addicted to alcohol, addicted to drugs, addicted to sex, addicted to whatever it is. The only problem with that worldly word is that the term addiction, as it is used in the secular world, suggests that I am a powerless victim to my problem, that I do not have the ability to get out of it because somebody else caused it and my bad genes keeps it. It is a way of putting off on others what belongs to me. The biblical word is stronghold. What is the difference between the secular word addiction and the biblical word stronghold? It's simply this. A stronghold assumes a spiritual dimension. An addiction doesn't. A stronghold assumes that there is something invisible behind the scenes that is cooperating with something visible on the scenes that is keeping me trapped in the situation I'm in. Addiction means you may never get out of this. A stronghold means that if I can ever get the spiritual right, the physical has to set me free. We want to overcome strongholds, and specifically today, we want to overcome emotional strongholds. Let me look at three things very quickly today so that we can be on target and start to overcome these emotional strongholds. First of all, the causes of emotional strongholds. What causes them? Most of us have in our homes smoke detectors. Those smoke detectors are there to detect smoke. If the smoke detector goes off, it would not be advisable to take a hammer and smash it to try to get rid of the noise. It wouldn't be advisable to cover your ears so that you don't hear the noise. It wouldn't be advisable simply to hear it, listen to it, and say, I'll get used to the noise. Because the smoke detector is not alarming so that you can hear its noise. That's not why it's coming and making a noise. The smoke detector is letting you know you need to check out something else. The smoke detector is not concerned with itself. It's concerned that in some room of the house, a fire is breaking out. So don't check the detector, check the fire. Most of us have red alarm lights in our car. When that light comes on, you have a couple of options. You can ignore it and pretend it's not lit. You can take your foot and kick the dashboard to destroy the bulb. Or you can pick up the hood to see what's wrong. When there is emotional stress in the life, most people approach it wrongly because they define it wrongly. Many people with their emotional distress either deny it, that's called suppression, when there's conscious denial, or they have unconscious denial, that's called repression. They seek to cover it up with activities, with distractions, with TV programs, or with pills, so that they don't have to face the alarm going off in their soul. While simply covering up the alarm of your emotions is making you comfortably sick, it's not addressing the problem. What the smoke detector is to the house, emotions are to the soul. They are the signals that God has given the soul of men to say, watch this, that something else is wrong. When you are emotionally distraught as a lifestyle stronghold, and you spend all your time dealing with your emotions, it's like spending all your time dealing with the smoke detector and never locating the fire. Emotions are merely a way to let you know something else is wrong and the signal has just gone off. When you go to the hospital and you say, "Doctor, I don't feel good." He listens to how you feel, but he's never satisfied with your explanation. He takes an x-ray to look a little deeper. He probes and he pokes or he biopsies, because while your feelings are real, they may not be the root cause. You want the doctor to get at what's causing you to feel the way you feel, not just sympathize with you that you feel it. Because emotions are designed, watch this, to let you know something is wrong. Emotions are not the something that is wrong. Now that raises a question. What is the cause of emotional strongholds? I didn't ask, what is the cause of your emotional addiction? What is the cause of emotional strongholds that are not physiologically tied? All emotional strongholds that are not physically related to illnesses of the body are rooted in sin. Because I'm not talking about addictions now. All emotional strongholds. I'm not just talking about a bad day. I'm talking about you're trapped by your emotions. You live in fear. You are hostage to anger. That is rooted in sin. Now, before you react negatively to that, let me finish. It's either rooted in your sin, something you did that brought it on, or it's rooted in somebody else's sin. It wasn't your sin, but it was sin. Or it's rooted in what I might call atmospheric sin. That is, you live in a world that's been so contaminated by sin that there's something always showing up to take you down. But in either case, it is sin. Now, I know what some of you are thinking. You're saying, "Pastor, you've been talking a long time. I ain't seen no Bible yet." All right. Let's open it up. Genesis chapter 3. God created Adam and Eve and put them in a perfect environment. Flawless. And there was only joy. No negative emotional experiences. Satan came on the scene and got Adam and Eve to rebel against God. Verse 7. Then the eyes of both of them were open, and they knew they were naked, and they sewed fig leaves together and made themselves loin coverings. Now compare that with chapter 2, verse 25. And the man and the woman were both naked and were not ashamed. In chapter 2, verse 25, they're not ashamed. After they have rebelled against God due to the influence of Satan, in chapter 3, verse 7, they are ashamed and they have to cover themselves. So now we have the emotion of shame entering into the human race. Verse 8. And they heard the sound of the Lord God walking in the garden in the cool of the day, and the man and his wife hid themselves from the presence of the Lord God among the trees of the garden. The Lord called and said, "Where are you?" And he said, "I heard the sound of thee in the garden, and I was afraid because I was naked." Now you have the emotion of fear, never experienced before, entering into the human race. Chapter 4. Adam and Eve had a baby, two baby boys, Cain and Abel. God didn't accept Cain's offering, verse 4. And Abel on his part also brought the firstlings of the flock and the fat portions, and the Lord had regard for the offering of Abel. But for Cain and for his offering, he had no regard, so Cain became very angry and his countenance fell. So now you have anger entering into the human race, and the falling of the countenance. So when Adam and Eve rebelled against God, sin, at the influence of Satan, shame entered into the human race, fear entered into the human race, anger entered into the human race. Why did it enter into the human race? It entered there because of Satan's influence of sin in the life of men against God. Now, if you don't realize that, you won't go looking for that. The alarm will go off and you'll never see the fire. That leads to a second of 3 points that I want to make. The second point is simply this: the categories of spiritual stronghold. There are 3 general categories. First of all, spiritual strongholds are rooted in pain of the past. What happened to me when I was a child, or I had a traumatic experience as a kid. And what happens is emotional grooves are dug in our mind because, watch this, Satan makes a tape of your negative experiences. And he keeps his finger on the replay button, which can lead to emotional strongholds. The second way or category are problems in the present. You may not be struggling because of the past. You may be dealing with what's going on right now. You know, if anybody should have been depressed, it should have been the Apostle Paul. 2 Corinthians 11. He says in verse 23, he said, I had labors, I had imprisonments, beaten times without numbers, often in danger of death. 5 times I received from the Jews 39 lashes. 3 times I was beaten with a rod. Once I was stoned. 3 times I was shipwrecked. A day and a night I spent in the deep. I have been on frequent journey in dangers from rivers, dangers from robbers, dangers from my countrymen, dangers from the Gentiles, dangers from the city, dangers in the wilderness, dangers on the sea, dangers among false brethren. I have been in labor and hardship through many sleepless nights, and hunger and thirst, without food and cold and exposure. There is the daily pressure on me of concern for all the churches. And you think you had a bad hair day. He says, let me tell you about my life. Every day something's gone wrong. Every day I face mess. Every day I got folk in my life who trying to bring me down. Every day. And yet you hardly ever see him depressed. You hardly ever see him wanting to quit. You hardly ever see him wanting to throw in the towel, even though he was going through the pain of the present. Because he learned something. We're going to share it in just a moment.
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7: There's a third reason or category of pain, fear of the future. You're scared about tomorrow. What if I get cancer? What if I have a heart attack? What if one of my children dies? What if, what if, what if? And even though you know Matthew 6:34 says, don't be anxious for tomorrow, for today has enough trouble of its own, you are a hostage to what might happen. You live in fear of what could take place. And so you are paralyzed. Now, folks, all you have is the past, present, and the future. That's it. So if the past don't get you, the present might. If the present don't get you, the future will. What's the cure? What's the cure for my, I'm tired of being an emotional dish rag. I'm tired of being scared in the morning and angry during the day. And I am tired of depending on stuff to make me comfortably sick. You don't cure emotional strongholds by denying that they exist. You got some people go to church and the preacher calls them forward in a healing service and they say they have cancer, and the preacher says, say you don't have cancer. Say, Satan, you're a liar. It's not really cancer. If it's really cancer, you better know that's what it is. You don't deal with emotional strongholds by denying that they exist, because that's a lie. You don't lie your way out of emotional strongholds, nor do you overcome emotional strongholds by overriding them, by getting something more powerful to distract you from them. It can distract you, but it doesn't deal with it. Nor do you overcome emotional strongholds by avoiding things that bring them up. You know why? Because Satan will always have another thing around the corner to bring it up again. I'm not saying you run to it. I'm just saying that you cannot always run from it, because if Satan knows you have it, he will bring it. He has the right person in the right place at the right time to remind you. Now, let me tell you something that many people don't know. Emotions don't have, watch this, intellect. Emotions are dumb. They don't think. Emotions, watch this, have to borrow thoughts. They have to borrow thoughts in order to emote off of them, because they have no thoughts of their own. Emotions respond to what we think. Therefore, if emotions are a product of your thought life, who controls your thought life determines how you feel. Did you hear what I just said? If emotions piggyback on thoughts, then whoever is controlling the thoughts that the emotions are piggybacking off of controls how or what emotion will express itself. If the devil is controlling your thinking, then you'll feel like he wants you to feel. If God is controlling your thinking, then you will feel like God wants you to feel, because emotions piggyback off of thoughts. It's because as a man thinking, so is he. That's why Jesus said, you will know the truth. You will know the truth. You will know. If you know it, not just hear it, if you know the truth, that data will set you free. It will set you free, in this case, from emotional strongholds, but you need to know the truth. See, some of you just discovered your identity in Christ. You never knew that truth before. So you were held hostage to your old identity in Adam, and you never knew what grace was. So you always had to feel like the devil wanted you to feel, because you were operating off of your old identity. So you had to feel that way, because he controlled you. Let's say you're going to buy a car. They turn you down for your car loan, and you get depressed. They call you back 5 minutes later and say, oh, we made a mistake. We read you somebody else's results, and you will get your car loan. Now you're happy. Why were you depressed the first time? Because the information you got was not correct. You got wrong information and got all emotional, started cussing the guy out on the phone. Who do you think you're talking to? Who do you think I am? Don't you know where I work and how much money I make and how much I got in the bank? How dare you turn me down? You are emoting off of wrong information. Well, you might say, well, he shouldn't have lied to me. Don't you know the devil is a liar from the beginning? Don't you understand that that's his thing, to lie to you and to make it seem like it's real and to get you to believe it's a lie so he can control how you feel? The Bible says he is a liar and he is the father of lies. So all he's got to get you doing is believing that his lie is the real deal. Because if his lie becomes your truth, you feel his feelings. Anybody remember the movie A Few Good Men? The last scene, the trial scene, when Tom Cruise is interrogating Jack Nicholson, and Tom Cruise looks straight in the eye of Jack Nicholson, and he looks at him and he says, you are not telling the truth, sir. Jack Nicholson looks back as only he can and says, young man, you can't handle the truth. And Satan can't handle the truth. He can't handle when you come at this thing from what God says rather than what he says, because it's going to shift how you feel. He can't handle the truth. Psalm 42. He says, as the deer pants after the water brook, I'm panting after you. Now, it sounds like when he starts, everything's okay. That's not why he's panting after God. He's panting after God because nothing's okay. He says in verse 3, my tears are my food day and night. I'm depressed. He says in verse 4, I can't forget. I'm remembering stuff that happened, and I can't forget, so I'm pouring my soul out. He says in verse 5, I'm in despair. He says in the second half of verse 5, I'm discouraged within me. But then he says, I'm going to go to God, and I'm going to find help. I'm going to go to God, and I'm going to find help, verse 5, from his presence. Oh, my soul is discouraged, but then I'm going to remember the Lord. He says in verse 8, the Lord will command his loving kindness. He hadn't done it yet, but my confidence is in the Lord. He says, the Lord is my rock in verse 9. He says in verse 11, why are you despised, oh, my soul? Why have you become disquieted within me? Hope in God, for I will yet praise him and the help of the countenance of my God. What affected his discouragement? He looked in a different direction. He looked for what God was going to do, even though he couldn't see it. In other words, he looked by faith. Anybody know what Joseph named his two sons? He named one Manasseh. This is after he went through a whole lifetime of pain. He named one Manasseh, which means the Lord has helped me to forget. Then he had another baby boy, and his name was Ephraim. He named Ephraim because Ephraim came to mean that the Lord has made me fruitful in my suffering. He named his baby boys because of what he saw with God. And then he looked at his brothers and said, y'all messed over me and you meant it for evil. But God meant it for good. In other words, God can take a mess and turn it into a miracle if you're looking for God and not just looking for feelings. As long as Satan can keep you looking at your feelings, you're never going to look at God. And when you never look at God, you won't see what God is doing, and he will keep you distressed and in emotional turmoil. That's why the church is so important. Because you know what the church is supposed to be? Not just a place where you come here preaching, come here as choir. Church is supposed to be a place where you come to find encouragement. Forsake not the assembling of yourselves together, Hebrews 10 says, but stir one another up, encourage one another. The church is the place you come to find folk who are going to keep you looking at God when you can't see him. Hallelujah. It's supposed to be the place when you get discouraged, they may not be able to solve your problem. They may not be able to counsel you out of that problem. They will point you to God and keep your eyes focused on him so that you're not drowned by what you're going through. But you even got to watch out what church members you hang out with. If you're discouraged about your marriage, don't hang out with somebody else trying to get a divorce. You want to talk to somebody who was getting ready to leave their marriage, found God, and can tell you where God can show up in the midst of what seems like an impossible marriage situation. You want to find encouragement in the house of the Lord. You know why Israel was discouraged and they didn't go into the promised land? Because they listened to the wrong report. Oh, y'all know my favorite soul singing group growing up was what? Temptations. And their most famous song of all was what? My Girl. Oh, David Ruffin broke out this. I got sunshine on a cloudy day. He said, when it's cold outside, I got the month of May. And then he said, now I know you don't know what I'm talking about, because what you want to know is, I guess, you say, what can make me, watch this, feel this way? And then he answered the question. He said, my girl. He said, in case you didn't hear me, I'm talking about my girl. What he was saying is, my external circumstances are dark, but the sun is shining inside. You may be in a cloudy situation right now. You may have a cloudy past. People may abuse you before and you don't know where to go. Every day is dark, but I'm here to tell you today that you can have sunshine on a cloudy day. Your life may be cold and you may be shivering because of mistreatment and abuse. You may be trembling all over because things aren't going right. The doctor's prescription may not be in your best interest, but I'm here to tell you when it's cold outside that you can still have the month of May. Now, I know what you're asking. I guess you say, what can make me feel this way? My God. I'm talking about my God. He gives me sunshine on a cloudy day. When it's cold outside, he can still give you the month of May, but he's got to be your God. Listen, I don't need no money, fortune, or fame. I got all the riches that this man could claim because of my God. I guess you say, what can make this preacher feel this way? It's my God. And I'm talking about my God. He can meet me in a mess and turn it into a miracle. That's my God. He can take my bad past and still give me a smile. That's my God. That's my God. Is he your God today? He can change your emotional stronghold. He can change the way you feel today.
12: And if you've never made him your God, here's Dr. Evans again with a word on how you can do that.
17: If you've never accepted Jesus Christ as your personal Savior, you can do that right now. Simply go to him and acknowledge that you're a sinner in need of a Savior and that you're transferring your trust to him alone because of his death on the cross and resurrection from the dead. In fact, I'm going to say a little prayer, and you can repeat it after me. You just have to mean it for yourself. Heavenly Father, I know I'm a sinner and that I can't save myself. I believe Jesus Christ, your Son, died on the cross in my place for my sin, and I now am trusting him alone to forgive me and to give me the gift of eternal life that he promised to give to anyone who came to him for it. 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Congratulations. Welcome to the family. God bless you.
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7: We live in an age of tremendous global unrest. 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The peace comes only from Jesus Christ. Scripture calls Jesus the Prince of Peace. On the night before his death and subsequent resurrection, Jesus Christ told those who trusted him,
8: "Peace I leave with you. 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
9: It's so unusual to the Jews, this idea of being cleansed without going through all the practices of the temple. And this is a big admission for them to say that as they repent of their sins, they're forgiven.
10: Good news for Jew and Gentile, says Pastor Brett Metter.
9: This is something the Jews, you know, they were used to the Old Testament where you had to go to the temple and sacrifice an animal. And, you know, the idea of anyone who would accept the work of Jesus Christ, the work of the cross, that he died, that he rose again, they will be saved. This is what the Jews are having to learn.
10: In Acts 11, we see God opening the door of salvation to the Gentiles and raising up a thriving church in Antioch. We're introduced to Barnabas, revealing the character of a godly servant committed to building up and encouraging believers. And in today's Word, Pastor Brett Metter reflects on the church's reliance not on human strength, but by the grace and providence of God.
9: We saw in chapter 10, Peter with his vision of the sheet coming down, you know, go ahead and rise, Peter, kill and eat. We went through that all. And now we come to chapter 11. In fact, let's pick it up in verse 1. It says, "And the apostles and brethren that were in Judea heard that the Gentiles had also received the word of God. And when Peter was come up to Jerusalem, they that were of the circumcision, Jews, contended with him, saying, "Thou wentest into men uncircumcised and did eat with them?" But Peter rehearsed the matter from the beginning and expounded it by order unto them, saying, "I was in the city of Joppa praying, and in a trance I saw a vision. A certain vessel descended as it had been a great sheet let down from heaven by four corners, and it came even unto me. Upon the which, when I had fastened my eyes, I considered and saw four-footed beasts of the earth and wild beasts and creeping things and fowls of the air. And I heard a voice saying unto me, 'Arise, Peter, slay and eat.' But I said, 'Not so, Lord, for nothing common or unclean hath at any time entered into my mouth.' But the voice answered me again from heaven, 'What God hath cleansed, that call not thou common.' And this was done three times, and all were drawn up again into heaven. And behold, immediately there were three men already come to the house where I was sent from Caesarea unto me. And the Spirit bade me go with them, nothing doubting. Moreover, these six brethren accompanied me, and we entered into the man's house. And he showed us how he had seen an angel in his house, which stood and said unto him, 'Send men to Joppa, and call for Simon, whose surname is Peter, who shall tell thee words whereby thou and all thy house shall be saved.' And as I began to speak, the Holy Ghost fell on them as on us at the beginning. Then remembered I the word of the Lord, how that he said, 'John indeed baptized with water, but you shall be baptized with the Holy Ghost.' Forasmuch then as God gave them the like gift as he did unto us who believed on the Lord Jesus Christ, what was I that I could withstand God?" When they heard these things, Peter's little dissertation there, they held their peace and glorified God, saying, "Then hath God also to the Gentiles granted repentance unto life." Verses 1 through 18 here is where the Jews are accepting. They're being told and reminded to accept the Gentiles. The accepting of the Gentiles is something that would take a long time. And we're going to see even later on in the book of Acts, more Gentiles saved and more Jews criticizing. It's not going to be, you know, good and done now. But we're definitely seeing a lot more Jews come around and realize this is part of God's plan. Now, remember, this is the idea, clean meaning forgiven, washed, cleansed of your sins. And this is something the Jews, you know, they were used to the Old Testament where you had to go to the temple and sacrifice an animal and, you know, be declared righteous, and you had to wait for the Day of Atonement. And, you know, the idea of someone just being cleansed. Anyone who would accept the work of Jesus Christ, the work of the cross, that he died, that he rose again, they will be saved. This is what the Jews are having to learn. So the first thing we see, the Jewish Christians were accepting the Gentiles. That's number one, verses 1 through 18. But now we come to the second section of this chapter. Now, evangelism for the Gentiles, starting in verse 19. It says, "Now they which were scattered abroad upon the persecution that arose about Stephen traveled as far as Phoenice and Cyprus, Antioch, preaching the word to none but the Jews only. And some of them were men of Cyprus and Cyrene, which when they were come to Antioch, spake unto the Grecians, preaching the Lord Jesus. And the hand of the Lord was with them, and a great number believed and turned unto the Lord." It says, "Then tidings of these things came unto the ears of the church, which was in Jerusalem." What's that? That, man, these bunch of people getting saved up in Antioch, and Gentiles of all the craziness. And they sent forth Barnabas, that he should go as far as Antioch. This is kind of our getting to know Barnabas moment. His name means son of consolation. We'll talk more about him in a second. But Barnabas, that he should go as far as Antioch. There in verse 23, who, Barnabas, when he came and had seen the grace of God and was glad and exhorted them all that they, with purpose of heart, that they would cleave to the Lord. For he was a good man, full of the Holy Ghost and of faith, and much people was added unto the Lord. Then departed Barnabas to Tarsus for to seek Saul. And when he had found him, he brought him unto Antioch. And it came to pass that a whole year they assembled themselves with the church and taught much people, and the disciples were called Christians first at Antioch. So a lot of things going on here. So Barnabas is sent by the Jews in Jerusalem. Hey, there's a bunch of stuff going on. They're saying Gentiles are being saved up there in Antioch, of all places. Antioch was like the Las Vegas of the biblical world. It was a wealthy city, wealthy because of its paganism and its goddesses and gods and the money that was brought to Antioch. And so, you know, for the Jews to hear, wow, a bunch of people coming to Christ, they said, Barnabas, you got to go up there and inspect and see what's happening. So he goes up there. And I love this because this is where we first hear the term Christian, but Antiochians meant it as an insult. You're little Christians, little Christs, little miniature Jesuses or Messiahs. And the Christians said, yep, that's what we want to be. If you're mistaking us for Jesus, then we're doing something right. And so they sort of adopted that term. So they send Barnabas. Barnabas, he gets some pretty good ink right here from the Lord, if you ask me. What does it say? Verse 24. For he, Barnabas, was a good man. Wow, he's a good man and full of the Holy Ghost and of faith. And much people was added in the Lord. That's the little description of old Barney. Barnabas was the dude called a good man by the Lord, by the Holy Spirit. That's really something. Because we know, technically, there's no one that really is be able to call good. No one's righteous. But isn't it interesting that Barnabas gets this sort of delineation in the Bible? So he's got to be kind of a hero in the Bible. We need to sort of look at it. But I want to show you what Barnabas sees when he goes. And I also want to show you what Barnabas says, what he sees, what he says. First of all, verse 23, what he sees. It says, who, when he came and had seen the grace of God, Paul told young Timothy, be strong in the grace. It's funny how people like to be strong in theology or strong in, you know, righteousness, which is good, but I'm happy for grace. I need a lot of grace. What is grace? That is undeserved, unearned favor that God shows to his people. So Barnabas comes and says, what's going on up here, you know, in Antioch? Let's see what these people, wow, grace. I'm seeing God's grace. That grace was abounding. Brett, yeah, you should stop talking about sin and stuff like that and only talk about fun things like, you know, grace and mercy. But the reason you have the whole Bible, even the black backdrop of ugliness and sin and failure and no one's righteous, not even one, and that you got to preach that because that's the black backdrop that allows the diamond to shine brightly. We talk about that all the time, you know. It's the grace of God, his forgiveness and his mercy. You won't appreciate the grace of God if you don't understand the wrath of God. You won't understand the mercy of God if you don't understand his righteousness and the penalty of sin. So it's a mistake to only talk about grace because then you won't fully understand the beauty of his mercy and his grace. So there's a balance there, but you got to make sure that grace is a part of it. There are some churches, maybe you grew up in more of a fire and brimstone kind of church where you couldn't do this and you can't do that and you can't go hang out with those people and it's all about the do's and don'ts, you know, but you got to get back to the grace. I love that the Antioch church is on course because it's the first thing he sees. He'd seen the grace of God. And what did that do? It says it made him glad. Had seen the grace of God and was glad. So that's what he saw. I love that. May the Lord see that here. We love the grace of God. But then what did he say after that? Well, it says here in verse 23, he exhorted them all that with purpose of heart, they would cleave unto the Lord. You know, the Jews were good at cleaving to Judaism for centuries. I wonder if Barnabas is like, man, I wonder if these Gentiles even have a clue what it means to sort of be faithful and to stick with something and to not waver back and forth or waffle in your faith. And so maybe by the power of the Spirit, Barnabas gives this word and exhorts them. Maybe this was one of the manifestations of the Holy Spirit, a word of prophecy. Remember, edification, comfort, and exhortation. That's part of a prophecy. I wonder if he was giving this as a prophetic word. It's part of an exhortation. But he exhorts them that with purpose of heart, they would cleave to the Lord. What a good admonition. Encourage them to hang on for dear life, which they're going to have to in the days they're living. So the attributes of Barnabas, a good man, full of faith in the Holy Spirit, it says here. And because of Barnabas affirming, we seem to see adding there in verse 24, adding to the church. So then Barnabas goes down and finds Saul. Remember, he's still called Saul. He's not yet Paul. But we kind of dropped Saul off a few chapters back, and we sort of left him. Now we're bringing him back into the story. And Saul joins Barnabas and they sort of tag team here in Antioch. And they're here for a whole year. And what are they doing? It says they taught, teaching the word. They taught much people, which is really a huge thing. I think teaching the word is so under utilized in the modern day church. But that's what makes the church grow. That's what makes a growing church healthy, is to teach the word. So they did that. We see that here. And so the church is going to get stronger and stronger. So number one, we have the Jewish Christians accepting the Gentiles in the first part of the chapter. Number two, 19 through 26, we see where they are evangelizing the Gentiles, evangelism for the Gentiles. And now in this last part of this chapter, we're going to see them receive help from the Gentiles. The Christian Jews in Jerusalem are going to receive help from the Gentiles. And we pick it up in verse 27. It says, "And in these days came prophets from Jerusalem to Antioch. And there stood up one of them named Agabus, and signified by the Spirit that there should be great dearth," or literally famine, "throughout all the world, which came to pass in the days of Claudius Caesar. Then the disciples, every man according to his ability, determined to send relief unto the brethren which dwelt in Judea, which also they did, and sent it to the elders by the hands of Barnabas and Saul." Now, you might say, well, this is just, you know, business, church business happening. They're helping out some people during a drought and stuff like that. But there's a couple things you don't want to miss here. Like, for example, remember I told you that the Antioch people were wealthy. They were commerce and business, known for this. But what a deal. The famine was going throughout Judea, not up in Antioch, but down in Judea. And people were literally starving, famine in the land. And by the way, Josephus mentions this same exact famine in his extra biblical writings. It only is confirmed that this happened. And in fact, Josephus even brings up Claudius Caesar in that day and how he did some stupid things with the agriculture that made it even worse. And you learn more from Josephus about this very famine, which is kind of fun. But I was reading James Montgomery Boyce's commentary on this, and he said, "As far as I know, this is the first charitable act of this nature in all recorded history. One race of people collecting money to help another people. No wonder they were first called Christians at Antioch." I love that. I love how Christians are the ones who are often the first ones to help throughout history. As the church grew, it was the Christian church that started helping the needy more than anybody else. If you know the history of many hospitals and, you know, some of the nicest organizations that reach out to people that are hurting, many of those, most of those were all started by the Christian church. And the Christian church, I think, should be those who reach out. And that's such a key part. We're blessed as a church to be able to reach out, and we've been able to help other countries everywhere from countries in Africa like Burkina Faso to Vanuatu in the South Pacific. We're helping a church in the country of Jordan and in Peru and also in China, Tibet. Like, we've got amazing missionaries that go into the world and preach the gospel. And, you know, one of the things that we're supposed to do is be seen with our good deeds. We saw that verse, by the way, when we were reading scripture, that you preach the gospel, but also that they might see and know that you're disciples by our love one for another. So I love that. You know, to be a part of those things has been a blessing. Note, just sideline note, how did they handle the money? Where did the money go? Verse 30 says, "Which also they did, and sent the money to the elders by the hand of Barnabas and Paul." The church model is where the elders were the ones who received the money, and they would then disperse the money as God gave them wisdom. Church leaders, that's kind of the way it's supposed to be. Now, there's a lot of people today who abuse money, and no wonder people are cynical and skeptical of church leadership because of guys like that. By and large, though, most churches have a governing board of elders who pray about how they spend money and are trying to do the spending of money wisely. And I'm saddened that it seems like all the crazy people get all the press. But to be wise, and the money went to the elders of the church. That's kind of important. Well, be that as it may, they received help from the Gentiles. Now we're going to go to Acts chapter 12. It's all part of the same story, and I think it's good to get it all in context. It says here, in verse 1, it says, "Now about that time Herod the king stretched forth his hand to vex certain of the church." Some of you think, "I thought Herod died." He did, but that was Herod the Great. This is Herod Agrippa, for you that want to know. Herod Agrippa was Herod the Great's grandson. He was an Idumean, which was like an Edomite, a descendant of Esau, just for you that are wondering. But verse 2, it says, "And he," Herod the king, "killed James, the brother of John, with the sword. And because he saw it pleased the Jews, he proceeded further to take Peter also. And then were the days of unleavened bread." Okay, so what's going on during the unleavened bread feast? Well, James is, like, this is how the James ends. The last we hear of James is he killed with a sword. There's some interesting history about that I'm not going to go into, but it's kind of amazing that James, which James is this? This is James, remember James and John, the sons of thunder, the sons of Zebedee, one of the disciples. Now he's dead. This is the second big martyr in the Bible. Others had died also, but these are the, we had Stephen in Acts chapter 7. Now we have James killed with a sword. And now he puts Peter in prison, and he's going to do the same because he realized, wow, the Jews love this stuff. Herod Agrippa was constantly trying to gain favor with the Jews. And when he found out that he killed James and the Jews, the non-Christian Jews were saying, whoopee, James is dead. So he thought, well, I'm taking Peter too. That's what's going on here. Verse 4, it says, and when he had apprehended him, Peter, he put him in prison and delivered him to four quaternions of soldiers to keep him, intending after Easter to bring him forth to the people. Peter, therefore, was kept in prison, but prayer was made without ceasing of the church unto God for him. And when Herod would have brought him forth, the same night Peter was sleeping between two soldiers bound with two chains, and the keepers before the door kept the prison.

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4: Needed to be for this kind of demon. So to be praying, wouldn't it be great if you and I were passionately praying before you were sick, or before you're broke, or before your kids rebel, or before you need protection from this or that or direction? You know, what's Peter doing at this time? Well, that's interesting. You know, the church is praying. And in fact, the Greek word here for praying is this very fervent prayer. It's an interesting word study. The church is praying with real fervor here. That's something you get from the original language. You kind of miss a little bit in the English here. But what's Peter doing? Sleeping. I think that's hilarious. It says, but Peter was sleeping between the two soldiers, bound with two chains, and keepers before the door. So Peter's sleeping. How could he be sleeping at a time like this? You might say that's not responsible, but it kind of reminds me of what Peter said himself in 1 Peter chapter 3, verse 12. He said, for the eyes of the Lord are over the righteous. His ears are open to their prayers, but the face of the Lord is against them that do evil. Peter is the guy who wrote this. Peter knew that he could trust. Jesus was sleeping during the storm. I wonder if Peter's like, I think I'm just going to be like Jesus. Go and lay down. That's what I say when I go take a nap. I'm just being like Jesus, you know. But I'm not quite as good as Jesus on those things. Not even close. But anyway, Peter can rest because he's trusting in the Lord. Proverbs 3, 5, and 6, you know, says the same thing. Trust in the Lord with all thy heart. Lean not on your own understanding. And in all thy ways acknowledge him, and he shall direct your paths. Man, when you feel yourself stressing, full of anxiety, when you should be sleeping, how can you sleep at a time like this? Proverbs 3, 21 and through 24. My son, let not them depart from thy eyes. Keep sound wisdom and discretion. So they shall be life unto thy soul, grace to thy neck. Then thou shalt walk in thy way safely, and thy foot shall not stumble. When thou liest down, thou shalt not be afraid. Yea, thou shalt lie down, and thy sleep shall be sweet. You know, whenever you find yourself putting your head on your pillow and you're wide awake and your brain's just going and you can't go to sleep, maybe it's time to pray. Maybe it's time for you just to get up out of bed. Have you ever just wasted time in bed? Sleep, go to sleep. Come on, I got to work tomorrow. Go to sleep, sleep, sleep, sleep. And the harder you try, the more frustrated you are. Maybe just, if you can't beat it, join it. Get up, make some hot tea, and go find a little corner in your house and just pray and seek the Lord. That can be really helpful.
5: 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Well, Pastor Brett has joined me. And Brett, we're at another exciting point in the book of Acts as we see the growth of the church, but we're also seeing the persecution of the church. The Apostle Peter continues to preach outside of Jerusalem, and many are saved, but there are some difficult days that lay ahead, right?
4: Yeah, that's right, Kurt. The early church was growing rapidly, even multiplying, but it was also facing huge, intense persecution. I think we historically look at those 10 waves of the Roman emperors, and it was coming, and you could sense that during the time of Paul. But sometimes, you know, we as modern day Christians, we're surprised by hardship. The book of Acts reminds me that opposition has always accompanied the spread of the gospel. And as a church in modern times, just to realize that God can use that. You know, here's James martyred, Peter imprisoned, the church under pressure, and yet instead of collapsing, believers prayed even more fervently. And Acts chapter 12 shows us the church praying continually for Peter. And what's amazing is that God is still working through all of that. You sense that he's using all of that for his purpose. So other times with James, the Lord allows suffering for reasons we'll never really fully understand this side of heaven. But we also

0: remember Romans 8:28 that tells us all things work together for good to them that love God. And so the church has often flourished best when the believers stayed faithful, even under pressure. And I think, Kurt, in difficult days, the gospel kept spreading because you can't imprison the word of God. That's the mistake they made. You can't quiet the living, powerful word of God.
1: 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And it's also an encouragement to the church today to stay faithful, even in persecution. Thank you, Pastor Brett.
0: Yeah.
1: 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Today's Word with Pastor Brett Metter is an outreach of Athey Creek Church in Westland, Oregon.
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5: This is John MacArthur. Join me for today's Portraits of Grace. James calls Scripture the perfect law, the law of liberty. It is perfect because it's complete, sufficient, comprehensive, without error. It's characterized as the law of liberty because as you look intently into it and apply it, the Holy Spirit enables you in that application to free yourself from the guilt and the bondage of sin so that you can live to God's glory. That is true freedom. So as you study Scripture, let this be your underlying attitude. Lord, as I gaze intently into your word, reveal the things in my life that need to be changed, then grant me the grace to make those changes so I can live more fully according to your word and for your glory. This is John MacArthur encouraging you to live as portraits of grace.
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8: 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Glad that you're joining us here on the Point Live Radio Network. We're on these stations every Saturday night, and from 8 to 10 Pacific, 11 to 1 Eastern. My co-host is Diana Lindeberry tonight, and we've been talking a little bit about Psalm 99. I read at the beginning of the hour, and I'm going to go back to that for a moment before we go back to the phone lines and just remind you of what it says about our King, our God, the one who loves us for who we are. And it says in verse 4, the King is mighty. He loves justice. You have established equity. In Jacob, you have done what is just and right. Exalt the Lord our God and worship at his footstool. He is holy. Remember last hour we talked about verse 3 saying he's holy. And then again, it's repeated here in verse 5. And we were mentioning during the broadcast that, you know, worship is a weapon of our warfare. It brings down strongholds. And you say, well, what's a stronghold? It's things that hinder us from following God. It's some of the things that you've called in tonight for prayer. Those are strongholds. And we're worshiping the Lord, and we're trusting him, and we're declaring his power and his goodness over those things, because that's the truth. He has power over it, and we're to exalt him and then worship at his footstool. In other words, understand his holiness. We want to get down, bow down low before him because of how holy he is. He's set apart. He's in a league all by himself. He's the King of Kings, the Lord of Lords, the God of all gods. And then it says in verse 6, Moses and Aaron were among his priests. Samuel was among those called on his name, who called on his name. They called on the Lord, and he answered them. There you go. Answer to prayer. Why? Because they called on the Lord, just like we do. He spoke to them from the pillar of cloud. They kept his statutes and decrees he gave them. And then this is the end of the psalm. O Lord our God, you answered them. You were to Israel a forgiving God. Though you punished their misdeeds, exalt the Lord our God and worship at his holy mountain, for the Lord our God is holy. Again, there it is. If you want to learn about who God is, just remember, he's set apart. He's holy. He's divine. He's in a league all by himself. We're going to go back to the phone lines now, and we're going to have Diana pray. And I'm going to bring our caller, Vanessa, on from Winnipeg here. So, okay, you're back on the air, Vanessa. So, Diana?
9: Yes.
8: Go ahead.
9: And so, to summarize, Vanessa, you had surgery on your foot and you still have pain in it, and you're taking a course. What does that mean? Is it in only a couple words, can you tell me, is that a class or a protocol to care for your foot?
10: It's a class, but it helps resources, different things. But what I'm saying is the one of the instructors, because I'm in this course and I have some a legal matter to tend to, she's been terminated because she violated my rights in terms of the legal aspect. But now, you know, it still hasn't resolved. It still hasn't resolved where I need to be, because now another instructor said that had made a referral. Yeah.
9: Okay, so I need to ask you a question because I want to get pinpoint how we're praying for you. We're praying for you because you have injustice that you believe against you in this class. Is that what we're praying for, or are we praying for your foot to be healed, or both?
10: Well, I would say that the two go hand in hand, because if I'm kind of forced out of this course because of the injustices, then I don't get any more physiotherapy, and I'm entitled to that.
9: Okay, that's the bottom line. That's what I was trying to get to. That it's all that. Okay, so you don't need to explain anymore.
10: Yeah, thanks for kind of helping me clarify that, because I was trying to break it down.
9: Right.
10: So
9: we need the physiotherapy. We need the course instruction, and the all the misunderstanding to be clarified, and that you can have your physiotherapy for your foot. In addition to that, we're going to ask the Lord to heal your foot, and we're going to ask the Lord to bless these instructors. So Lord God, I thank you and I praise you for Vanessa having the faith to call in, and we release your healing touch in multiple ways, Lord, in the atmosphere of this class, of these instructors, of the misunderstanding, the potential injustice that occurred, that you are justice overall. Mike just read it in Psalm 99, and he is good and he is holy and he brings justice. So we just release that over this physiotherapy course. We release that over the care of Vanessa and her foot. But most of all, Lord God, now I ask you to touch the root cause of Vanessa's foot injury. The pain from the surgery, the initial trauma, must go now. Can you say go now, Vanessa?
10: Go now.
9: In Jesus' name. And I thank you, Lord, for touching her in a mighty and powerful way, that you give her the words, the actions, and the faith to know that you have touched her, that you are blessing these instructors, you're blessing this physical therapy course, that you are blessing all of those that are involved in her care. And most of all, Lord, you've begun the healing power in her body, because listen to this, Vanessa, because you called in, you had the faith to call in and ask for prayer. The Lord honors that, and he releases justice, and he releases healing in Jesus' name. Amen.
10: Amen.
9: Thank you, Vanessa.
10: Thank you.
8: Okay, bless you, Vanessa. You have a good rest of the weekend, okay?
10: Okay, yes, thank you. Good night.
8: Okay, you're welcome. Bye-bye. She's listening on CHVN there in Winnipeg tonight. We have one line open at 800-955-8200 if you want to try to get through. Again, 800-955-8200. You know, Diana, it's so important that people understand that that whole phrase that we've been talking about tonight, we have not because we ask not. And, you know, we get to that place of freedom by asking. And so I'm just thankful that we've seen so many answers to prayers over the years and people getting set free and just being able to go on with the rest of their lives. Let's go back to the phone lines. And someone else is calling in from, let's see, we have Dutch from Loudoun, Virginia, I believe it is. And we got the lines filling up so fast. I share the keyboard with my producer sometimes, and so I can't take it away from him while he's typing. But there we go. Hey, Dutch, welcome to The Point Live.
11: Thank you, and appreciate your show very much. I have a friend by the name of Elizabeth, and she has mold issues, and it's compromising her lease on life. And I'm wondering, does the stem cell, do you know if it's had effects with people with mold? And can you just pray over her for?
8: Yeah, absolutely. It has had effects. Helping effects for that, but absolutely. Right. You know, I just know that I have more faith when, you know, I mean, I'll put it this way. I've seen thousands of people heal over the last 15 years, maybe tens of thousands. And it's so amazing to see God move and whatever it is. But a lot of it has to do with what we teach on this program. Is people are unaware, you know, they're unaware of what they give themselves over to, if that makes any sense.
11: It makes total sense.
8: Yeah.
11: It makes complete sense because she's still addicted to Western medicine's ways.
8: Mm-hmm. Mm-hmm.
11: And I'm attempting to get her to realize that there's only one way, and that's God's way. And we've been kind of programmed over since the late 1800s with what was pharmacopoeia a long time ago, what was termed, you know, it's witchery. And it's now turned into an acceptable practice. So
8: I really
11: want her to realize that a lot of it's now psychological, but I don't have mold issues. I don't know what that is, so I can't live her life, but Jesus can. So
8: No, I get it. You know, I'll tell you one last story. I was at a meeting one time where they were telling us about these patches, and there was a woman there who had been taking them or wearing them for the last 6 months or something. She had a basket of all the medication that she used to be on, and she put it in front of everyone. She said, "I no longer have to take any of this." And I'm not telling people not to take medication, but what I am telling them is that there are alternatives that are very healthy for you that are. This was a download from God that the scientist Christian guy got, and it's helped hundreds of thousands of people around the world. And so, anyway, what's her name? And Vanessa, is that her name?
11: No, it's Elizabeth.
8: Elizabeth, there we go. Lord, we pray in Jesus' name for Elizabeth tonight that you would not only heal her of any mold issues, but of anything else that she may be leaning on that's not of you. I pray that her faith would grow and dependence on you would grow, hearing your still small voice would grow to where she has your perfect peace. And you tell us when we're at peace, something happens to our bodies. And we pray that you would just release your peace over her right now from her head to her toes. bless Dutch as well. We just say thank you that you have your hand on each of us and that we're going to be with you forever because of your goodness, your grace, your forgiveness, your mercy. And we just want to say thank you, Jesus, for your good, pleasing, and perfect will. And so help Elizabeth to know that. And we ask these things in Jesus' name.
11: And thank Amen. You, Father, for working through this ministry that you've produced here for the world and may it expand and grow. Thank you, sir. Appreciate it.
8: Amen. You're welcome, Dutch. God bless you. Have a good rest of the night. Thanks for listening on WAVA there in Loudoun, Virginia. Okay. Let's go to... let's see here. You took my controls away. I'm talking to my producer now. I don't know what happened there. It's kind of strange, but I didn't have access to the board there. I'm talking to my producer for a second. Let's go to Gladys in San Antonio. If you could put it around for me, George, that'd be great. Hey, Gladys, welcome to The Point Live.
12: Oh, thank you. I enjoy listening to you every Saturday.
8: Yeah.
12: I live in Bernie, 35 miles north of San Antonio.
8: I've been to Bernie. It's a very beautiful place. So, very good. Well, how can we pray for you tonight?
12: I have a pinched nerve. I'm 87 years old. And
8: okay.
12: I have a pinched nerve in my neck from the C3 to the C7. And spurs on every one of the, all down my neck from C3 to 7. And
8: okay.
12: A terrible pain and having terrible cramps in my, it's affecting my hands and my feet. They
8: mm-hmm.
12: hurt and burn. And I had epidurals done, but the last one, it backfired. They hit a blood vessel, so I had terrible pain from that.
8: Oh, wow.
12: And
8: okay.
12: If God could just lead me to the right doctor that can help me.
8: Yeah, or heal you right now tonight.
12: Down away, around these nerves.
8: Yeah, imagine if he healed you right now.
12: Yeah.
8: Wouldn't that be awesome? Come on.
12: Awesome.
8: Diana?
9: Yeah, when Gladys, when you said if we could pray for you to be referred to the right doctor, and I immediately thought, Dr. Jesus.
12: Yes.
8: That's right. The great physician.
12: Praying and asking. And
9: yeah, so
12: I'd
9: I'm going
12: like to have more fortitude.
9: Fortitude. Okay, well, we're just going to come into agreement with you, and I'm going to speak to your body, okay? So when I'm speaking the way I do, it gets a little forceful, and I'm literally speaking to your body, Gladys. So I speak to your neck. I say all alignment in your neck be natural. The curve to the neck, all pinched nerves be relaxed, all bruised nerves be healed. Any nerve that has been affected by the pinching or misalignment of the neck, the cushions, the discs between the vertebrae and in her neck, Lord God, that they would be restored to the way you created them. That just release that compression, Lord, and bring them into a natural curve, in mm-hmm. a natural setting. And let those nerves be free to be to not be touching or pinched. And Lord God, we thank you right now. I just the flaring up and all the trauma that was on this neck and body that went down her arms, that went down her legs, that went down her back, that affected her hands, Lord God. We just thank you and we praise you, Lord, that you bring that healing power right now and that you release the manifestation of that healing that she's been praying for, Lord God, because she wants the right doctor and we call on you, the great physician, in Jesus' name. And Lord God, we say the root cause of all of that be corrected as well. Amen.
12: Amen.
8: His name. Hallelujah. Well, check it out, Gladys.
12: Okay, thanks a million.
8: Just try it right now. Is it the same? Is it worse? Is it better?
12: Hello. It's better.
9: It's better?
8: It's
12: yes.
9: So
8: thank
9: Lord,
8: you. Yeah, go ahead.
9: So, Lord God, right now we say, finish the work. Bring it to from better to best. Bring it from better to best, Lord God. We thank you. We just flood Gladys's body. We flood it with your healing power, Lord, with your goodness. We just say, pour out your oil. Let your blood flow through her blood veins, Lord God, and feed the bones and the nerves to be restored and renewed and refreshed. In Jesus' name, amen.
8: Amen.
12: Amen.
8: Well, bless you, Gladys. We're so glad you're listening there in Burney, Texas tonight. And we pray that God would continue to surround you with his ministering angels as you go get some rest tonight, okay?
12: Okay, thank you very much.
8: You're welcome.
12: Bless you. Have a good night.
8: Thank you.
12: Okay.
8: Bye-bye.
12: Bye-bye.
8: George, could you put on, let's go to Irv, who's in Chilliwack, British Columbia. Hey, Irv, welcome to The Point Live.
13: Hi, how you doing?
8: I'm doing pretty good. I was up your way not too long ago. Not really that far, but I was in Burnaby.
13: Oh, yeah.
8: So up close. On the North Shore. Anyway, went up to a basketball game. So.
13: Oh, wow. Your son?
8: No, we went to my alma mater. We're playing the University of Calgary there, Purdue University. So it was a great game. So good. They had a Canadian road trip for four games there in the Fraser Valley. So it was kind of nice. Uh-huh. So, yeah, I got to watch them online. And my son's going to be playing up there, though, this fall against Simon Fraser. That's where it was. The game was at Simon Fraser. So.
13: Oh, yeah. Well, what team is he on?
8: He's on Seattle Pacific, SPU.
13: Oh, okay.
8: So, yeah. So. Cool. But, yeah, I'll come up to the game. Maybe you guys could meet me.
13: Yeah, maybe. That'd be nice.
8: Yeah. So anyway, what's going on? How can we pray for you guys tonight?
13: My wife has got like a sciatic pain in her right hip, and it seems to happen every time she lifts something that's around 20 pounds or more.
8: Oh, boy. That's not good.
13: No.
8: So what's her nickname again? What do you call her?
13: Elsie.
8: Call her Elsie? I thought you had a nickname for her.
13: Sometime too.
8: What do you call her?
13: Tuesday?
8: Okay.
13: My boss gave her that nickname because we wanted to go have a day off on the weekend. And
8: I got to go. That's hilarious. Okay, well, let's pray for Elsie and see what God wants to do here. Father, thank you for Irv and Elsie. We bless them. And we pray that you'd pour out your spirit on her right now and take away all pain, trauma in her hip, all dis-ease, go, oppression, go in Jesus' name. We know that you have told us, Lord, by your stripes we're healed, and we just stand upon your word that you're the same yesterday, today, and forever. And you, in Acts 10:38, you literally tell us that you went around healing, Jesus. You went around healing all those who were oppressed by the devil. And so we command any oppression, any witchcraft, any heaviness coming against Elsie's hips to go right now in Jesus' name.
13: Yes, amen.
8: Hallelujah. Hallelujah. Just tell Elsie to say, I don't receive this anymore in Jesus' name.
14: Okay. I don't receive this anymore in Jesus' name.
8: Hallelujah. And then just say this. I let everything I'm holding on to go.
14: I let everything I'm holding on to go.
8: And I trust you with it, Jesus.
14: And I trust you with it, Jesus.
8: Just take a deep breath. Hallelujah. Hallelujah. Mm-hmm. Yeah, I see the Lord speaking to you like you're out for a walk where it's just you and him, you know, you and the Lord, and you're just listening to what he's telling you. It's like I see him giving you some instructions. And so, in other words, he's saying, take note of what I have in my heart for you. And there's going to be some instructions coming here that are going to give you some encouragement. So, hallelujah.
14: Thank you.
8: You're welcome. Well, look up the SPU schedule, Irv. It's gonna and the Simon Fraser schedule. And when we come to town, there's a good chance I'll be there. So
13: okay,
8: it's not a very big gym.
13: Get a hold of you?
8: Well, you don't. SPU, yeah, Seattle Pacific University.
13: Okay.
8: I think I might have your number here. I'll text you.
13: Okay.
8: And just do it that way.
13: Okay.
8: Let me, don't hang up. I'm going to double check that I have it. So, let's see. I have it written down on here so I can cheat for a minute. Because it comes across the screen, believe it or not. And we're doing all this in front of thousands of people. Isn't this fun? So, okay.
13: Yeah.
8: I got it. Well, bless you guys. Good to talk to you. Okay. Irv and Elsie used to go to our church and drive all the way from Chilliwack, B.C., which is, what, 2.5-hour drive with a border crossing? Something
13: yeah,
8: like
13: about
8: that.
13: 3, I think. Yeah, 2.5.
8: Was it 3?
13: 29.
8: Yeah. And they'd come down on Sunday night service for a while, and it was so good to see them. So, well, God bless
13: really
8: you guys. Yeah,
13: okay.
8: I did too. Enjoyed having you. Okay, have a good night. Okay, bye-bye. Let's go from Chilliwack, British Columbia, to Shanae, who is in Clinton, Maryland. Hi, Shanae. Welcome to The Point Live.
15: Pastor Mike, and Lady Diana, how are you tonight?
9: We're good.
8: Yeah, we're doing great.
15: I hear your voice.
8: Yeah.
15: I hear your voice.
8: Diana,
15: I know what...
8: Diana's going to pray for you tonight, so what's going on?
15: Wonderful. Thank you. I didn't come on exactly at 11, maybe 50 minutes after. But excuse me, on May 20th, I had a restructuring of the fistula on my upper left arm. We went and it was a rushed appointment, but the doctor said it's fully healed. She said you can resume using it, the AV fistula, for treatments on the 7th of July. On the 7th, I said, no, it's still hurting. On this Monday, we went and tried cannulating with the needles, and it bled for a few seconds. It would not stop. I lost so much blood, but then we just used the Porter cath. I've had the Premier cath in my chest since March, and I've had to change it 3 times, or at least this is the 3rd one since March. And we went yesterday, and they said that the blood looked like it was black, and I asked, is that a sign of infection? They said no, but it just means that there's no oxygen getting to the blood. I have an appointment with the vascular where they're going to do imaging on Monday, and just praying that everything goes well. I don't want them re-entering the arm, cutting.
8: Right.
15: The arm is – I'm using a whole lot of lidocaine patches on my arm and on my back, around my arm and my shoulder, just to – my arm, where they went in the vein – because it sort of swelled with an aneurysm. I would describe a tummy tuck. They go in and they cut off the top layer of the vein and then they close it where it's smaller. So that
8: okay.
15: It's not as
8: we're
15: going to
8: pray. We have 4 of the people holding, but we appreciate you giving the update. And
9: right.
8: So specifically, so Diana?
9: Yeah, so Shanae, as you were speaking, this is what I heard that I'm to pray. And it might sound simple, but I pray with expectation. So, Lord God, I thank you that Shanae comes to you with this apparent complicated issue, but you are the great physician. And, Lord God, you died on the cross for all of this. And we ask you right now to normalize Shanae's veins in her arm, to return her arm back to the way. Shanae, envision right now what your arm was like before you had any issues. And Lord, we ask you right now to return her arm and her blood to even better than it was.
8: That's
9: before
8: right.
9: That vision she has right now of how her arm was before we had any issues. And we speak normalization to your arm. We speak to your arm. We speak to your veins. We speak to anything connected to it. In Jesus' name, we speak to your soul and we say, be made whole right now in Jesus' name.
15: Amen. I receive it. Simple, simplicity, the way God made it to be.
8: That's right.
15: I receive.
9: Hallelujah.
15: Thank you.
8: Amen.
15: Hallelujah. Amen.
8: You're welcome, Shanae. Love you too. God bless you. You have a good rest of the night, okay?
15: Good night. Thank you, Lady Diana.
8: Okay.
15: Bye.
8: Okay, take care. Okay, bye-bye. We're going to go from Clinton, Maryland to Chicago. No, we're going to, before we go to John, we're going to go to Pamela in Tacoma, Washington. So let's go to line three. Can you go to Pamela? There we go. Hi, Pamela. Welcome to The Point Live.
16: Well, it's got to be God's will with all the people that you have to pray for.
8: Yeah. We're glad you got through tonight.
16: Yeah.
8: So what's going on?
16: I'll try to encapsulate this. I have had severe chemical sensitivity even when I was 9 years old. And then I had an injury about 27 years ago that just wiped my whole life away.
8: Okay.
16: Anyway, what is going on at the present is I am homeless in my car.
8: Yeah. Can you hear us, Pamela?
16: Yes. Can you hear me?
8: Oh, there we go. It kind of cut out for a second. You said you were homeless in your car. That's all we heard.
16: Oh, yes. I'm a born-again Christian. And did you get the severe chemical sensitivity?
8: Yeah, we heard that part. Yeah.
16: Yeah, the liver, immune system, and central nervous system was injured. But anyway, it just blew my life away. But I kept my faith in Christ. What's happening is I cannot find a house rental because of I need a place with no fresh paint. I'm a little nervous.
8: Just a lot of different things. So let me give you a testimony of someone that I just saw their picture actually on Facebook today. We opened our healing rooms in 2011, I believe it was, back when the Lord told me to open them. And I think it was February. It was around the same time that we started this radio ministry, as a matter of fact. And February of 2011, and the first person who came in, I had never met him before, was a man and a wife, and he was carrying her because she had so much chemical sensitivity that she was so weak, like she couldn't be around all these smells and certain clothing. Yeah. And, you know, it was really, really amazing. And I hadn't really heard about it before, but we prayed for her. And she got so set free that not only was she healed with chemical sensitivities, but she actually joined our healing rooms team. And now she's down in California working with a church down there in Northern California, her and her husband. And she just got completely delivered and set free. And so I just declare that over you right now. Pamela, in Jesus' name.
16: It has a high suicide rate.
8: Okay. Well, we're not going to receive that. We're going to pray for you.
16: No, we're not.
8: So, Father, in the name of Jesus, in the name of Jesus, we break off any thoughts of suicide over anybody who has chemical sensitivities that's listening right now. And as a matter of fact, any demonic oppression trying to come against lies against Pamela or anyone else, we break them off by the shed blood of the Lord Jesus Christ right now. Come, Holy Spirit, right now, and take the lies away. Release your healing fire, Lord, over this disease. And we speak peace over nerve endings and over lymphatic systems and over lungs and the breathing and over sinus systems. And we speak peace over any trauma in Pamela's life, Lord, rejection. And we just declare that this is not who she is. We declare she's set apart to you as a holy woman of God, that you've redeemed her, and you called her for such a time as this with a purpose on her life to be a witness of your love and your goodness. So pour out your spirit on her right now. You tell us when we draw near to you, you draw near to us. And as Pamela draws near to you right now, Lord, reveal your presence to her in new ways. Provide the perfect living situation for her, Lord, to where she would just look back and go, this is amazing that God did this for me. And I pray, Lord, that you'd provide the help that she needs, the right people to connect with, and that you would do it supernaturally. And that her testimony would be, yeah, I felt like giving up, but I didn't because I knew my God could take care of me. And so we just say thank you for that, Lord. And I pray that you'd use Pamela, Lord, that this situation would not define her, but you would define her. Your holiness inside of her would define her, that she's a holy woman of God, dependent upon you and you alone. And we just say thank you, Lord, for your hand on this time and on Pamela and what you're going to do in her life in the coming days, weeks, and months and years. And we ask these things in Jesus' name. Amen and amen.
16: Oh, I agree, and thank you. This has been a divine appointment because I want to be a public speaker for Jesus Christ and put the spotlight on him.
8: There you go. See, the Holy Spirit was speaking to me. Well, we bless you. We bless you, Pamela. Feel free to give us an update on how you're doing in the next couple weeks, okay? Have a good night. Let's go to John in Chicago. He's on line one. Hey, John, welcome to The Point Live.
17: Hi, Pastor Mike. I've been having a lot of pain in my neck. I have arthritis in my neck and my lower back. And at the same time, the discs have swollen. So now I'm getting pain down my arms and in my hands and tingling and numbness in my fingers. So it's wondering, and I have seen doctors and I have gotten injections and they help to a point, but it's just not quite where it needs to be.
8: How old are you, John?
17: 64.
8: Okay. Hallelujah. Before I even say this, I'm just going to, the Holy Spirit was prompting me to just make this announcement real quick. And then I'm going to ask you a couple more questions. I just want to remind our listeners, we're going to be in Winnipeg, Manitoba, right across the North Dakota border, on August 27th through the 30th. We're going to be at the Wave Church on Furby Street in downtown Winnipeg on Thursday, Friday, and Saturday night at 7 o'clock. And then we'll be broadcasting live from Winnipeg that night. And so, if you want to join us and you're listening on CHVN, feel free to come to the Wave Church on Furby Street, F-U-R-B-Y. And then I'll be doing a seminar Saturday morning at 9 a.m. And you're going to need to pre-register for this because we're going to provide lunch. We need to know how many people are coming. It's called the Apostolic Entrepreneur. It's going to be for those that are starting businesses. You have your own business and you want people to pray for you about it. But I'm going to be teaching on principles the Lord's given me in starting businesses and sharing some real specific principles that will help your business grow. And so that's going to be on Saturday, the 29th of August, at the same church down in the basement at the Wave Church on Furby Street. But you need to pre-register for that. And then lunch will be provided as part of the cost. And then on Sunday night, we're going to be at the Can Add Inn at Fort Jerry, which is right there, not too far from downtown Winnipeg. So anyway, I wanted to announce that. I'm probably going to be speaking at another church on Sunday morning, and we'll announce that probably next week. And it'll all be on our website here shortly. But anyway, sorry about that, John. I just wanted to make sure I got that out. I forgot to do it this hour. And so put your hand where the pain is the greatest. Is it on your neck?
17: Yes. Yes.
8: And between 1 and 10, how high is the pain?
17: Right now, it's not too bad. I'd say it's about a 3.
8: Okay. So just pray this with me. Say, Jesus, I don't receive any of this pain any longer.
17: I don't receive any of this pain any longer.
8: I thank you that by your stripes I'm healed.
17: I thank you by your stripes I am healed.
8: And I command all oppression.
17: And I command all oppression.
8: Dis-ease.
17: Dis-ease.
8: And pain.
17: And pain.
8: To leave my body, mind, and soul.
17: To leave my body, mind, and soul.
8: And replace it with your perfect peace, Lord.
17: And replace it with your perfect peace, Lord.
8: Just say this out loud, too, because I'm not a victim.
17: Because I'm not a victim.
8: You took all this on you so I could have peace.
17: You took all this on you so that I may have peace.
8: Hallelujah. It's so important to understand this transfer that we have because of Christ. You know, it's pretty amazing if you think about it. You know, when we preach the gospel, none of us know how much time we have left on the earth. But we're already living. Those of us who know Jesus, and those of us who don't, really, we're all going to face Jesus. But those of us who know him, we know we're going to be with him. And you know, I truly believe that, you know, we're already stepping into eternity because this earth is not our home. But we are going to come back and reign with Christ on the earth for 1,000 years is what the Bible tells us. And those that have been faithful in the little things, he said, I'm going to entrust you with cities and greater things when I come back to lead the earth and reign over the earth. He's going to use us. And that's an amazing thought. And so the preparation is on this side of eternity, if you will, before he comes back to do what? To prepare for being faithful in the little things so that we can be faithful in much. And a lot of people don't understand that. They don't look at it that way. But can you imagine reigning on the earth for 1,000 years with Jesus in a perfect place? It's going to be the new heaven.
17: Yeah.
8: You know?
17: Yes. Yeah.
8: Anyway, I'm not trying to get off on anything there, but I just wanted to, that came to my mind and my heart. So God's preparing you for a purpose, John. So don't give up, okay?
17: Okay. Okay. Thank you. And when will you be coming to Chicago?
8: You know, that's a good question. That's where I'm from originally, you know. We rented a Holiday Inn, I think it was it last summer or 2 summers ago? I think it was 2 summers ago. We out in Hoffman Estates, as a matter of fact, is where we were. So we've done some stuff down in Downers Grove and in the city. We have a lot of listeners in the city. If I were to come into the city again, you know, I did a conference there years ago when we first started, and we saw a lot of miracles at that conference. We had people drive in from Michigan that listen, even, you know, in Milwaukee.
17: Oh, okay.
8: It was pretty cool.
17: Yeah. Because
8: we have a lot of listeners across the Midwest. So just pray for me. You know, I'll ask the Lord. You know, I have a place to stay. And maybe you're a pastor in the inner city of Chicago somewhere on the north side or somewhere where you would want me to come in. If that's you, look me up on the website and try and get a hold of me. Send me an email, pastormike@thepointlive.net. I'm just speaking to the pastors now. John, we got to go, but bless you. You have a good rest of the weekend, okay?
17: Thank you.
8: Have a good night.
17: Thank you.
8: You're welcome.
17: Thank you so much.
8: Bye-bye.
17: Bye-bye.
8: Let's go to Tim in Red Deer, Alberta. So, hey, Tim, welcome to The Point Live.
18: Hi, Pastor Mike. Thanks for taking my call.
8: Yeah, you're welcome. Diana's going to pray for you, so tell her what she can pray for you about.
18: I think I have West Nile virus. It's from a mosquito bite. You get, like, sweats and headaches.
8: Oh, yeah?
18: Real sore joints and everything. Yeah.
8: Okay.
18: Yep, so.
9: Okay. So that's a poison going through your system, and we eradicate it now with the blood of Jesus. I ask you, Lord, to remove the trauma from this virus, from the point of contact when it started, Lord, that be rendered null and void by your blood, Jesus, that your blood would flow through Tim's blood, that what has entered his system is eradicated by the blood of Jesus, and we cancel the assignment of this virus on his body, and we say all the joints, all the aches and pains and tiredness and everything else that comes along with this diagnosis and with this virus, be reversed back to natural, Lord, right now in Jesus' name. We say no, we cancel your assignment on Tim, and we cast you down in Jesus' name. And I just flood Tim right now with your blessings, Lord. And I thank you, Lord, for Psalm 92:10 that says, "But you exalted my horn like that of a wild ox. I have been anointed with fresh oil." And for a vision of that, the shepherds used to pour oil over the sheep to keep the insects away and to keep them protected. And so this is the same oil that we just asked the Lord to pour over you to erase the effects of this insect bite in Jesus' name, and anything else that may have fed into it. Amen.
19: Jesus' name.
9: Praying with expectation, Tim.
18: Yep, I do.
19: That's right.
18: I just want to say, like, for a while there, I couldn't listen to you on KGNW. It just wouldn't come through. And it upset me for a bit. But then, you know, I settled in and I said, you know what? I'm going to pray anyways. So every night, while I wasn't being able to listen to you, I would just say, Lord, I come into agreement with Mike Zachman and Appoint Live and the Saints. I said, I know that you've given him the wisdom to pray the right things, and I come into agreement without fearing any of those things. And then all of a sudden, I started being able to listen to you on the radio again. And then I was listening to you one night, and all of a sudden it cut out again. And I'm like, oh, Lord. And I started getting upset. And I said, you know what? No, I don't care. I come into agreement with these. And boom, you came back on again. And you've been on ever since.
19: Amen.
9: Hallelujah.
19: Well, and you're how far up is Red Deer?
18: Red Deer is in central Alberta.
19: That's amazing. And you're getting it on the radio, not on the internet?
18: Yeah, I listen to you on the internet, KGNW.
19: Okay, on the internet. Okay, cool.
18: And for a while there, it wasn't coming through. I couldn't get anything. Like, I'd listen to the Lamplighter Theater and stuff like that, and I wasn't getting any of that. And then all of a sudden, it all came back. So, like, it's awesome.
19: Well, good. Well, we're glad that you're getting it. Well, bless you, Tim. We got to go. So you have a good rest of the weekend, okay? Thanks for that story. Okay. Let's go down to Bonnie in Skokie, Illinois. And then we're going to go to Jennifer in Florence in a minute. So, hi, Bonnie. Welcome to The Point Live.
20: Oh, hi there. Hi, Pastor Mike. How are you? Thank you for taking my call.
19: Yeah, you're welcome. Bonnie's been a long-time listener, Diana. How many years have you been listening, Bonnie?
20: I think since you started, I think since 2011 or something like that.
19: Yeah, I think you're right. I think you were listening back then. Isn't that amazing?
20: Yeah.
19: 15 years. So
20: hard
19: more
20: to
19: than
20: believe.
19: 15 years. Yeah.
20: Time flies, and I'm a senior. I mean, older senior now.
19: Yeah. How old are you?
20: 78.
19: Okay. There you go.
20: 78. Years young.
9: Yeah, that's right.
20: Yeah,
19: that's right. Well, how can we pray for you, Bonnie?
20: Well, I'd like to. I'm trying to move from the building I've been living in here for a long time. It used to be a senior only building, but they changed it over the years, and it's opened up to other types of people, which I have nothing against anybody, but I have the chemical sensitivities too, and I can't be around cigarette smoke and things like this, and it's hard to come in and out of my building without facing that, because they stand outside by the, you know, close to the door.
19: Yeah.
20: And I have to stay in my apartment. I'm homebound, so to speak, because I don't like going out there. And I can't afford to get sick because I'm older and I have health issues enough as it is. I don't need more added to my list. you know what I'm saying?
19: Well, let's pray.
20: I am
19: let's
20: on
19: pray
20: the
19: right
20: wait
19: now.
20: List for senior housing and maybe supportive living. I have to.
19: Yeah.
20: It's, yeah. So I'd like some prayer support to be able to move somewhere.
19: It's going to be better for you. No, I get it.
20: Yeah.
19: Father, we bless Bonnie, and we just say thank you that you have the perfect place for her. We pray that she'd go to the top of the list, and this would come about sooner than later, even before winter, Lord, and that she would be able to move in and just feel secure and taken care of, and that they would even have good food. and we just pray that you just take her to a new level of health. We just ask that you take away any chemical sensitivities, Lord, in her body and reverse those things, Lord, and give her freedom. We speak healing over every cell in her body right now to eliminate any poisons that are trying to weigh her down and free her up to be the woman that you've called her to be. And we ask these things in Jesus' name. Amen and amen. We don't have much time left in the broadcast, so we got to go, Bonnie. But God bless you. Thanks for listening for 15 years. You're awesome.
20: Thank you. You are too. Thank you for this program. God bless you.
19: Amen. And you're welcome. Thank you, Bonnie.
20: Everybody will help you over there.
19: Have a good night. Okay, bye-bye. Let's go from Chicago or Skokie, Illinois, back up to Manitoba, where Florence is in Morris, Manitoba. We don't get too many calls from Morris, but we're glad you're calling in tonight, Florence. Welcome to the Point
1: Thank
19: Live.
1: Thank you, Pastor Mike, so much for taking my call.
19: Yeah. How far is Morris from Winnipeg again?
1: 45 minutes south towards the U.S. border.
19: Okay, there you go. Very good. Well, what's going on? How can we pray for you tonight?
1: For 4 months, I've been struggling with a terrible itch that's all over my body from the top of my head to the top of my feet. I've been to the doctor. I've tried about 6 different creams, and I don't know what it is. They don't know, and it's just really itchy and just won't go away.
19: Well, we're going to just pray right now because we don't have much time. Diana's going to pray for you. Diana?
9: Right. And I'm going to just decree and declare, Florence, that the Lord God Almighty touch the root cause of this itch, whatever it is, that it be healed and whole, that if there's anything that needs a change in your life, he would just automatically help you do that. You would just know it. But Lord God, right now we just say itchiness go and root cause be healed. And I pour that oil over you that we mentioned earlier in Psalm 92:10. But you have exalted my horn like that of a wild ox, and I have anointed you with fresh oil, that oil soothe and remove the itchiness and the rash. In Jesus' name, amen.
1: Amen. Thank you so much.
19: You're welcome, Florence. God has got his hand on you. Come out to our meetings if you can. You know, we'd love to see you on one of those nights. I'm going
1: to
19: be in
1: I'd
19: Winnipeg.
1: Love to come. Can you tell us again where it was?
19: Yeah. Yeah, it's at the Wave Church on Furby Street, F-U-R-B-Y, Furby Street, right next to the University of Winnipeg.
1: Okay, and the date?
19: August 27th, 28th, and 29th, Thursday, Friday, Saturday nights.
1: I'll be there. Thank you so much.
19: Okay, you're welcome. Have a good night.
1: Bye-bye.
19: Let's go to Jennifer, who's in Crown Point, Indiana. We're getting calls from all over tonight. Hi, Jennifer. How can we pray for you tonight?
21: Yes. I want to tell you that I did call in before about my back and my hip, and that has been healed. And I'm grateful
19: Amen.
21: For your prayers.
19: Amen.
21: My daughter, I called about her as well, but I want her dad. He was always very abusive mentally and emotionally, and they don't have a relationship for about 10 years, and I want his heart to be bothered by the Holy Spirit, by the Lord, to reconnect and resolve, and I believe that only he can take those bitter roots out, and that she won't need this counselor that she's going to in Chicago. I don't think she's helping her. I think she's making things worse. And
19: what's your daughter's first name?
21: Courtney. And to quit for her to be smoking that so-called marijuana, that medical stupidity they got out here in Chicago.
19: Does she have any interest in following the Lord right now?
21: No, I need her to get there too. And I don't know if I should be Esther in this and facilitate some healing.
19: Well, let's pray right now. You said it's Melody?
21: Hmm?
19: What's her name? Melody?
21: Courtney.
19: Courtney, there you go. Father, we lift up Courtney to you. We pray in Jesus' name that she would come to her senses and the knowledge of the truth, and that you would

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4: Okay. God bless.
5: Thank you.
4: Okay.
5: Thank you.
4: You're welcome. Bye bye. Let's go to Taylor, who's in Marietta, Georgia, I believe. Is that where you are, Taylor?
6: Yes, Marietta. I'm calling because I'm having attacks all over. People are trying to sue me, and I just got the notice 2 days ago, and I just don't know what to do and where to go.
4: George, hold up. How many fingers we have? How many minutes left? Is it three? You got it. Three. Okay. So, Father, we lift up Taylor to you right now in Jesus' name, and we come against every spiritual attack. And we pray, Lord, that he would put his trust in you and that he would declare your truth. Give him some scripture, Lord, that he can declare out loud.
6: Amen.
4: I thank you. In Psalm 99, we've been reading that you are holy.
6: Yes,
4: and that
6: amen.
4: We exalt you, Lord. We worship at your footstool because you're holy tonight.
6: Amen. Amen.
4: We give you glory and honor and praise that we can come to you. And you're our King among kings. And you love justice. And we pray for justice, Lord, for Taylor.
6: Amen.
4: That everything would come out in the wash and hey, he would be honored and glorified. Amen. We say thank you that you take care of every detail in our lives. We submit Amen. Our lives to you tonight anew, afresh, and say thank you, Jesus.
6: Amen.
4: It's in his name we pray. Amen.
6: Amen.
4: Well, Taylor, we're going to wrap up the broadcast, but God bless you. Thank you for listening in Marietta, Georgia there tonight. Okay? Feel free to give us an update.
6: God
4: as how
6: bless you.
4: Are
6: God
4: going.
6: Bless you. And Diana, too. Thank you. Amen.
4: Okay. Thanks. Bye-bye. Diana, we got about a minute and a half. I wanted to give you just a time of words of wisdom because you usually have some.
7: Oh, well, you know, my mind has been swimming all over the place because of Psalm 91.
4: Mm-hmm.
7: Where it says that you had read tonight, and it does say that the Lord is holy.
4: Yeah.
7: And from that, we also get the mind of Christ. Our mindset is super important. I have a friend who is going through treatments for cancer, and his doctor said to him, you're going to make it. You're going to get up on the other end of this and you'll be fine. It's just getting through it. And we're going to get you through this. And he said, mm-hmm. The reason why I know that is because of your mindset.
4: Come on.
7: And my friend's able to, you know, witness to him that he leans into the Lord, but the mindset is so important that we can have the Eeyore or the woe is me mindset, and we will affect our body, will respond, our responses to life will respond. And so I just say, just watch your mindset, ask for the mind of Christ every single day, and like we had talked about earlier, tuck under the wing of
4: 10 seconds. Yeah,
7: that doesn't mean hide, it means move about under the wing of the Lord. Psalm 91.
4: Amen. Amen. This is Pastor Mike Zachman saying thanks for listening tonight. We're going to be in Winnipeg August 27th through the 30th at the Wave Church on all Friday, Thursday, Friday, Saturday, and Saturday morning. We'll get more information out next week, and we're looking forward to seeing you guys, those of us listening in Winnipeg. Until next Saturday night, God bless you all. Have a great rest of the weekend, and I'm so glad you're joining us here each Saturday night.
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6: With SRN News, I'm Ron Taylor. Iran has issued dramatic new demands around the reopening of the Strait of Hormuz. Oman says talks to manage the strait between it and Iran are continuing. Meanwhile, the United Arab Emirates said on Saturday that an Iranian missile targeted one of its ships that's owned by Abu Dhabi's state-run ADNOC oil company. No casualties reported in that incident. The Senate has passed a short-term measure to keep federal agencies funded into early December and avoid a government shutdown during campaign season. The Senate's passage of the bill in an overnight vote Saturday shows lawmakers are still smarting from the two historic showdowns that occurred this past year. The bill generally funds the federal government at current levels through December 11th, but includes a variety of funding exceptions that senators negotiated with the White House. The bill will still need to clear the House before it can go to President Trump's desk for his signature at another time. This is SRN News.
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8: I'm as lost as everybody else. I'm still looking. I'm still searching. Hi, this is Lon Solomon, and this is what Billy Joel said at the close of his documentary, And So It Goes. You know, Billy is right. Everyone is born lost, looking and searching for something to fill the hole inside of us that only God can fill. This is why Jesus said, come to me, and I will give you rest. You will find peace for your soul. Hey, if you're still looking, look in the right place, the Lord Jesus. Not a sermon, just a thought.
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11: 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In a world where good news is hard to find, WAVA and One Heart DC present Good News for the City. 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As Jesus said in John 17, "Father, that they may be one, just as we are one." Welcome to Good News for the City.
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13: 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My name is Brian Bales, and I've had the privilege to be with you these last 9 years here on the weekend on the radio, talking to you about the thing that matters most, and that is the good news that is the gospel. Now, if you've been listening to this show throughout the year, you know from time to time, one of the things we've been doing is doing two-part interviews with local pastors here in the Washington metro area around significant concepts in Scripture. Many of them have been around the fruits of the Spirit. And today we once again find ourselves digging into one of the fruits of the Spirit that the Apostle Paul penned and talked about in the book of Galatians, and it is the fruit of the Spirit of faithfulness. I think we live in a world that, well, many times struggles understanding what it means, and even when we understand what it means many times, we often struggle how to live it out. And so to have a conversation about God's faithfulness to us in part one, and then next week, part two, about how that influences how we act in the world around us, I have my good friend, Pastor Jeff Jacob. He is pastor of Word of Life Church International, WOLI.Church, and they are located in Sterling, Virginia. Jeff, thank you for coming back on the show. I know you've been on from time to time throughout the years. I always appreciate our conversations both on air and off air.
14: It's great to be with you, and I'm looking forward to talking about the faithfulness of God.
13: Yeah. You know, 2 Timothy chapter 2 is such a great verse. When you look to verse 13, it talks about if we're faithless, God still remains faithful, for he cannot deny himself. And I know what my thought is typically when I hear the word faithfulness, but people aren't here to hear my thoughts. They're here to hear yours today. Like, when you hear that word faithfulness, say I didn't send you some things we're going to talk about and set you up this conversation. Like, is it natural your inclination to first think like what God expects from us, or are you bent towards more the faithfulness he's already demonstrated towards us?
14: I would say it's all about his faithfulness, because I have not been the most faithful. But when I think of the faithfulness of God, he is the same yesterday, today, forever. Yeah. His faithfulness never changes, and it's part of who he is. So when I think of that question, I think, you know what? His faithfulness is incredible, and it's reliable. It's something that we can put our trust in, our hope in. But sometimes our faithfulness needs some work.
13: I'm just going to amen, and we could probably stop the radio show right here, but we're not. We're going to continue that. And first off, thank you for your vulnerability. I think one of the things that often happens in all of our lives is we think the people that we might hear on the radio, or maybe the pastor that we engage on a Sunday, or we engage online right here through WAVA 105.1, and we think, well, they don't struggle like we do. And the truth is, we're all fallen short of the glory of God, and we all need the grace of God in our life, even after we've come to know him. And so recognizing his faithfulness is real and large, and it's significant in our lives, even where not, is a great place to start, because, you know, Scripture declares that God is faithful. So when we talk about that, I don't know if you ever noticed that in our world, we often throw around words, and we're using the same words. But for example, we have different definitions. Yeah. Like, you know, I say professional football team and think the Cleveland Browns. Other people say professional football team, and that's the last definition they would have given. They're not very good. You know, I know you're a football guy, but we're not talking football. We're talking about God's faithfulness. So what does God's faithfulness actually mean as we look at Scripture? How is it different, maybe, say, from just saying he's loving or he's powerful?
14: God's faithfulness means that he is perfectly trustworthy. He's always true to his character, and he unfailingly keeps his promises. If he says he's going to do it, he does it. A lot of times our faithfulness is contingent upon how we're feeling that day, or if we're up to it, and it might change with our emotions. But God's faithfulness is forever. And if he says it, you can bank on it. You can rely on it. And so his He's faithful in so many ways. I mean, one way, God is faithful to his word. He never lies. He never breaks a promise. Numbers 23:19 says, God's not a man that he should lie. Mm-hmm. If he says he's going to do it, he's going to do it. And so he's faithful to his word. His word is incredible. And if we can, we can align ourselves with that, follow after him, and know that we can trust his word, because his word is truth. Mm-hmm. And so as we look at that, we think about that, he's faithful to his covenant. He's faithful to us in salvation. He's faithful in the midst of our trials. And throughout scripture, I mean, you have Deuteronomy, the faithful God who keeps covenant and steadfast love, that his name, his description is faithful. So he's faithful in the good times, in the bad times. When you look at the history of Israel, you think of, especially the book of Judges, you know, God's faithful. The people are up and down and in and out, and they serve him one day and they're away the next. But he remained faithful throughout all of their wanderings.
13: I think it's such a great comfort when we consider the fact that God is faithful, not based upon situations, but based upon his character. And certainly if we think of our own lives, we like to think that we're faithful people. At least most people that I've met like to say I'm faithful. But you highlighted correctly how there are situations that happen in our life that stress us, that bring tension, or frankly, we just get forgetful sometimes. And we're certainly not the way that we should be when it comes to our faithfulness. And so when we think about God's faithfulness, why is it comforting then that it's rooted in his character, not necessarily our performance?
14: Yeah, it's so important, because we tend to lean on our performance, and we walk in a lot of guilt and shame because we feel like we're not good enough. But all of God's faithfulness is rooted in his character. Malachi 3:6 says, "For I, the Lord, do not change." Hebrews 13:8, Jesus Christ is the same yesterday, today, and forever. And so it's not based upon our works or our good deeds or our bad deeds. He is faithful. Mm-hmm. You can rely on him at all times and in all circumstances. If his word says it, he's going to be faithful to it. His character is fully engaged when you think of faithfulness. He's not going anywhere, hasn't gone anywhere since creation. He's not leaving because we messed up. He is there for us. And so it's not as much on what I'm going through or what my current emotional state is. God's faithful, and we should align ourselves to be more like him in that. But it doesn't mean God's faithfulness doesn't mean life's always going to be easy. It doesn't mean that every prayer is going to be answered immediately. It doesn't mean God's going to give us every desire that we want immediately. But his faithfulness is, if I walk with him, if I follow him, he will fulfill everything he speaks in his word. He will do everything he says he will do. And so we can rely on a faithful God. Mm-hmm. And for me personally, he's never left me or forsaken me. He's been there through so much, and his faithfulness is just unbelievable.
13: I think someone listening to this, you know, maybe later on a podcast or listening live on here on the weekend on WAVA could hear this and go, that is the most exciting thing and comforting thing that I might hear the rest of my life. But then the next sentence starts this way. Yeah, but. And I think we have a lot of those types of things in our life. Like, yeah, that sounds good, but everything that most of us experience in relationships that are not with God has some level of performance connected to it. I mean, you know, you and I both work at a church. There are groups of people that make evaluations about us, both in a formal way and informal way. We have elders, right, that say, hey, your performance matters. We have people every week who come in and come out of the congregations. We have the privilege to serve under the name of Jesus Christ. And they may not come going, all right, how did I think that sermon went for Pastor Jeff? And let's get the scoreboard out. And we always hope, you know, the old Russian judge joke doesn't come up, right? But I mean, there's a tendency to do that. How can we, maybe even how can you, experience the fact of separating the fact is that we are in the image of God, but God is not in our image. So what I mean by that is we reflect God, but sometimes I think we begin to say, oh, because we reflect God, he has to function like we function. That's not it. How do we get out of that rut?
14: We're transformed by the renewing of our mind. We've got to focus on who he is, what the word says about him. And when we focus in on those things and we think through the ages, we're not talking about a God who's just been around a little while. We're talking about a God who created all things. Mm-hmm. If we see it, he created it. And so taking ourselves out of in every natural relationship, there is an element of if I'm good enough, I will be loved. And I tell people in our church, I said that, you know, there's nothing that you can do today that's going to make God love you more tomorrow.
13: Mm-hmm.
14: There's nothing that's going to stop his faithfulness from operating in your life. So a lot of it is renewing their mind. Our mind can create strongholds and our mind tells us, or the enemy tells us, hey, you're no good. You're not valuable. But God's faithfulness says, I will be with you. I will never leave you. I will never forsake you. And so when we look to those things and we allow ourselves to meditate on his word and meditate on who he is, that this is just part of his character and he is trustworthy and he will come through. I think after 25 years of being at Word of Life and planting a church in this region, it's not the easiest thing in the world to do. But I've watched through the years the faithfulness of God so many times. And now when we're in a tight situation and you wonder, is God going to come through? I'm absolutely confident because I've witnessed it so many times. He always shows up. He always comes through and the needs are always met. And it's incredible to serve a God who is faithful.
13: Mm. I think one of the things, if I reflect in my own life about God's faithfulness, that I can from time to time struggle with, and maybe you relate or one of our listeners do, is the timing of, you know, God is always faithful. He always follows through. But I do recall something that my father once told me that, frankly, I found bothersome at the time of hearing it, but very true. He said, Brian, you know, God doesn't always work on Eastern Standard Time. He doesn't work on Daylight Savings Time, and he doesn't always work in your time, but he is faithful to work in due time. And he was poking at this idea that many times our struggles with God's faithfulness is about the when of what's happening. I mean, so for someone, you know, who might think about God's faithfulness, how do we take that bigger macro view? Because our life is our life. That, you know, if you're going through it in the last 6 weeks, 6 days, whatever it might be, that's massively hard. But God is much bigger than that, right?
14: Yeah, it's really as we go through the issues of life, I mean, there's going to be ups and downs. There's going to be times you feel like he's right there, and there's going to be times when you feel he's distant, he's far away. And that's where you have to lean on his word. You have to lean on his character and his nature. But the reality of our lives is, you know, there are times that we walk through seasons and we feel like, you know, where is he? I tell our congregation at times, you know, God is never late, but he's seldom early.
13: Yeah.
14: And that really frustrates me.
13: Mm-hmm.
14: But I know he's faithful. And I know at this point, I'm confident he will come through probably at the last minute, probably not a moment too early, but he will always come through because he is faithful. He is reliable. And so we get anxious about what's coming. We get anxious about, you know, what's the next step and what's the next thing. And God, you haven't rescued me and you haven't paid this bill yet. But and when we look at the long term, as a pastor over years, you start seeing things. And so many times I share with my people, hey, you're going to get through this. I promise you that based on the faithfulness of God. But in the process, it feels like I'm not going to make it through the end of the month. And yet 10 years later, they're still here and they're still following him because in some way he came through, not how we wanted, not when we wanted, but his will be accomplished.
13: You know, I grew up in church, and maybe some of our listeners did. I know you did around that as well. And when I grew up, we sang hymns, right? And that isn't a critique of churches that don't necessarily sing hymns or much. And it's certainly not saying we should all go back to a day where the way we gather together in a church is sing with just a piano and an organ. But that was my experience growing up. And one of my favorite hymns is called Come Thou Fount of Every Blessing, Tune My Heart to Sing Your Praise. And I remember there was a line that goes like this. Here I raise my Ebenezer. Now, when you're growing up in church, you have no idea what an Ebenezer is. And, you know, when we look in scripture, they're rife throughout the Old Testament, specifically memorial stones. We think of what happened in the book of Joshua when God brought the people across the Jordan River. He said, take 12 stones from the middle of the bank, the middle of the river, and put them on the bank side and put them there as a remembrance. Not necessarily for the people who just crossed. They probably had a pretty good memory, but for generations to come. I say that because I think we can have a very short memory. Would you talk about the importance of maybe real, metaphorical remembrance stones that help us recall God's faithfulness in order to strengthen our confidence during a season when we can't yet see what he's doing?
14: I think then the practical aspect, I would encourage our listeners today to write down. We might not have a stone from the middle of the river that we're going to build and point our kids to, but writing down the good things that God has done. I recently did a podcast with a couple in my church that is in their 80s, been married 67 years, I believe. Wow. Now. And just talk to them about the faithfulness of God. And I said, we want to leave this video. We want to leave this podcast for your generations and as something they can look back on. So I want you to tell me your stories. I want to hear your stories of how you met and all of the things you've seen through the years. So I think documenting, and whether that's through writing or that's by making a video and just documenting the things that God has done, that in those times when you're really struggling, you got to discipline yourself to look back and dig up those notes and say, okay, we've been here before.
13: Yeah.
14: We're going to get through this. So I think that's our stones today of remembrance are videos or handwritten journals. Journaling is a fantastic practice that helps you periodically. You look back and go, wow, God's done what he said he would do.
13: Yeah, my heart for everyone listening here is that they're also in a biblical community. And I just discovered in my own life that I am not as prolific in sharing the goodness of God in my community and what he's done for me as I need to be. So that when I'm discouraged, if I've told those stories of God's goodness in my life to those around me and they're not discouraged, they can remind me of those other moments. There's so many good ways to do it about God's faithfulness, because I think when we're struggling, yeah, it is very easy to begin to question our security. You know, Jesus in the Sermon on the Mount, he talks about the reality of we might have concerns over things. But then he goes on in Matthew chapter 6, verse 33 and says, okay, but seek first my kingdom and his righteousness, walk in the way of integrity, follow me, and all these things. I'm going to be faithful to take care of all of these things in your life. Why is it that we have to anchor ourselves in this idea that our security rests in God's faithfulness to us rather than our consistency toward him?
14: We try to be consistent to the best of our ability, and we know that we fail. And that's where that inconsistency comes. That's where that insecurity comes, because we know that we mess up. We know that we fail. And as we look at this, you just reminded me as you talked about a hymn, just, I think a hymns is another way of looking back and saying, hey, look what God has done. And I'm just going to read a few lines of Great is Thy Faithfulness.
13: Yeah.
14: And these, when you hear them, sometimes in a church setting, sometimes maybe on the radio, Great is thy faithfulness, O God, my Father. There is no shadow of turning with thee. Thou changest not, thy compassions, they fail not. As thou hast been, thou forever will be. Great is thy faithfulness, great is thy faithfulness. Morning by morning, new mercies I see. all I've needed, your hand has provided. Great is your faithfulness, Lord, unto me. And then the other verses, summer and winter, springtime, harvest, sun, moon, stars, in everything, the manifold witness of God. Great is your faithfulness. Pardon for sin, peace that endures, your own presence to cheer and to guide, strength for today and hope for tomorrow. All of these and 10,000 more, great is your faithfulness. So in ourselves, our insecurities come because we know we're human. We know that we make mistakes. But if we can put our confidence and our trust less in ourselves and more in Christ, scripture often talks about us being in Christ. And when the Father looks at his Son, he doesn't see all of the imperfections that we see in ourselves. He looks at his Son and said, my Son is righteous. And we are in Christ. We're hidden, hidden with Christ in God. And so we think about those things and say, you know what? I don't have to be insecure. I don't have to be questioning my walk with God because I know he is faithful.
13: I've been talking here today in the first part of a two-part interview with Pastor Jeff Jacobs of Word of Life Church in Sterling, Virginia. WOLI.church is where you can find out about the ministry as a privilege to lead and serve in. Before I let you go today, though, how does the importance of starting here, part one, beginning with God's faithfulness, how does that protect us from falling into the trap of viewing the Christian life as striving to earn God's approval, but instead what we do is more of a response to his grace?
14: Well, we put ourselves in the position of knowing that he is greater than, his love is greater than anything we can imagine. And his faithfulness to us will not waver in any way. And so when we are going through our emotional times and we feel far, we feel distance, we feel, you know, am I good enough? Do I have what it takes? We realize that we're not ever going to be all of that, but we realize his faithfulness. And so just training our thoughts to lean less on earning our salvation by things we can do, earning our walk with God by things we can do, and understanding it's really about who he is.
13: Yes. Yes. Amen and amen. Well, certainly if you're listening here today and you're resonating with this, I hope that you hear the truth of what Pastor Jeff has been talking to us today about. Again, this has been Pastor Jeff Jacob with us today. He is the founding pastor, and now 25 some odd years there at Word of Life International Church. They are located in Loudoun County, Virginia, Sterling, Virginia. If you don't have a church home, may I suggest you check them out? It is a wonderfully diverse community. We'll talk a little bit more about it in our next gathering with him next weekend on the show. But it is a great place to learn about Jesus, his goodness, and his faithfulness. I know, just in case, Jeff, someone forgets between now and when I sign off, what time is your services on Saturday? I know you have them in several languages.
14: 9:30 a.m. we have English and Spanish. 11:30 a.m. we have English and French. And then at 2 p.m. we have an Urdu service.
13: That's right. And so whether your first language is English or something else, trust me, Word of Life International Church is a great opportunity to hear the truth about the gospel. You know, listener, I hope you understand and know this, that throughout scripture, God's people have not been perfect. The very purpose of the gospel was because the original ones, Adam and Eve, were not perfect. And neither are any of us. But here's the thing, even though God's people have often been inconsistent, God has never been. You know, God's faithfulness doesn't rise and fall with our obedience, because it's not rooted in our performance. Rather, it's rooted in his unchanging character. You know, he keeps his promises. He pursues his people. And he fulfills his purposes through Jesus Christ. And so when we understand, listener today, that our hope rests in God's faithfulness rather than our own, we stop striving to earn his love and begin resisting, or rather resting, in his grace. And so if you'd like to talk to me about that, I would love to talk to you. Comment at WAVA.com is how you can reach me via email. Of course, you can call me at Christian Fellowship Church in Ashburn, Virginia, where I serve during the week, 703-729-3900. Because we're here to help remind you about the good news. 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
4: With SRN News, I'm Ron Taylor. Iran has issued dramatic new demands around the reopening of the Strait of Hormuz. Oman says talks to manage the strait between it and Iran are continuing. Meanwhile, the United Arab Emirates said on Saturday that an Iranian missile targeted one of its ships that's owned by Abu Dhabi's state-run ADNOC oil company. No casualties reported in that incident. The Senate has passed a short-term measure to keep federal agencies funded into early December and avoid a government shutdown during campaign season. The Senate's passage of the bill in an overnight vote Saturday shows lawmakers are still smarting from the two historic showdowns that occurred this past year. The bill generally funds the federal government at current levels through December 11th, but includes a variety of funding exceptions that senators negotiated with the White House. The bill will still need to clear the House before it can go to President Trump's desk for his signature at another time. This is SRN News.
5: Hi, I'm Mark Finley with Hope Lives 365. I was sitting on a plane, and a Hindu priest walked down and sat next to me. We talked through the whole trip. And at the end, he looked at me and he said, "Every person in life we meet puts footprints on our soul. Thank you for putting some positive footprints on my soul today." You know, in the book of Proverbs, chapter 15, verse 23, it says, "A man has joy by the answer of his mouth, and a word spoken in due season, how good it is." What does that mean, in due season, at the right time? Look for somebody that you can encourage today. Look for somebody that needs hope today. Look for somebody that you can speak the right word at the right time, and they will say, as Proverbs says, how good it is.
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7: I'm as lost as everybody else. I'm still looking. I'm still searching. Hi, this is Lon Solomon, and this is what Billy Joel said at the close of his documentary, And So It Goes. You know, Billy is right. Everyone is born lost, looking and searching for something to fill the hole inside of us that only God can fill. This is why Jesus said, "Come to me, and I will give you rest. You will find peace for your soul." Hey, if you're still looking, look in the right place, the Lord Jesus. Not a sermon, just a thought.
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9: The following program is sponsored by Dignity Freedom Network. Yeah, it's really come down to choosing between the lesser of two evils, because these folks who are not allowed to go to church are also not allowed to have house meetings in their homes. And so you have a choice between going to the church building and getting attacked by these religious radicals, or you have a house meeting to worship Jesus in your house and people report you to the police and you get arrested. So which would you rather? Do you want to get arrested or do you want to get attacked? This is what people in India are facing right now. Dignity Freedom is so happy to give them that hope, whether it's through food, medicine, legal aid, or even, you know, assisting those whose husbands and fathers have been martyred.
10: Welcome in, everyone. It's Big Wave Dave, David James here, along with my friend Todd with Dignity Freedom Network. That's Leah of Dignity Freedom Network describing, in her own words, what fellow brothers and sisters in Asia, and quite frankly, all around the world, millions of Jesus followers. As you listen right now, you could be arrested. You could have your home burned down, pastor killed, one of your sons or daughters, your grandsons, granddaughters, kidnapped. You yourself could be kidnapped if you were listening to this, exactly where our fellow Jesus followers are. And so, Todd, we are standing in the gap. I mean, Leah talking about it. Look, they have a choice. They either pay a ransom, they convert, or they die, and they have to run. So Dignity Freedom Network is saying, well, look, medical care, emergency food, legal aid, life-saving support to fellow brothers and sisters is a crime, Todd. They didn't give up the name of Jesus.
11: Yeah, imagine gathering your family to worship Jesus or attending a church like, you know, so many of us do every Sunday without any fear of reprisals. But in India, where that is not at all popular and actually, you know, can be life-threatening, these families are losing their homes. They're losing their businesses, pastors being killed, churches being burned, Bibles being burned, all happening today to Christian families in India. But today, the good news is because of friends like you, they're finding food, shelter, medicine, and the reminder that the body of Christ has not forgotten them. It's a beautiful opportunity for you to step in and out of gratitude for the fact that we worship in freedom and without fear of reprisals here in America, we can give a little gift and support our brothers and sisters in need in India through Dignity Freedom Network. That is the opportunity today. And Dave, it is so incredibly inexpensive, I guess.
10: Yes.
11: But, you know, it's an incredible ministry opportunity. For just $40, you can provide a month worth of food and various other relief supplies that these families need. We call it an emergency relief bundle. 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It's really kind of custom tailored to whatever these individual families need. Clothing for their children, shoes for the kids' feet, for their feet, and also tutoring for their kids who can't go to school. 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So we have the opportunity to step in today and make a real difference and encourage our brothers and sisters in Christ. 877-374-2809. 877-374-2809 is the phone number. 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And Dave, this has been going on for years now. I mean, this persecution is ongoing. It's not ending. Families, we estimate about 10,000-ish families no longer have a place to lay their head at night. Imagine if you were in their shoes, what would you hope and pray that someone would do to help you and your family? Let's be the help that we would want to receive if we were in their shoes.
10: 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Leah talks about the urgency of this. Radha is this precious girl's name. And you're going to hear, friends, why it's so urgent that we care for those that are targeted, hunted, persecuted. Their crime, they love Jesus. And we say, you know what, brothers and sisters? You did not give up his name. He has not abandoned or forgotten you. This is the story of Radha.
9: They definitely need someone to stand up and advocate for them. You know, this reminds me of the story of a young girl named Radha. And Radha was 11 years old when I heard her story. She was on the outskirts of her village, and very sadly, she was attacked in just about the worst way a young girl could be attacked. And she was bloodied and on the ground, just left for dead by this mob of, again, religious radicals and their religious ideologies that want to stamp out Christianity. And so there was little Radha, and she somehow garnered the strength to get up and walk into the center of the village. And as she walked through the village, crying out for help with her clothes torn and her, and the blood dripping down her, you know, face and her body, she was unable to get the help of anyone. They all closed the door and said, no, we don't want to help you. You're a Christian. And she eventually walked through, and finally she did find someone after hours who would help her and get her to the hospital. And then Dignity Freedom Network was able to come in and pay for those hospital bills and get her the follow-up that she needed, and of course the emotional counseling, and help her to file a police case. But it's people like young Radha who need someone to stand up for them, to advocate for them, to say, you are made in the image of God and you are worth something, and we will stand by your side.
10: We're looking right now to get 100 families cared for here during the program. Todd, we have about 18 minutes that remain. That'd be a $4,000 gift. If someone just heard Radha's story shared by DFN Network's Leah, would you, and your best gift is for 100 of the next Radhas, that'd be a $4,000 gift. Again, if that's not you, I understand, but $200, five families, 20 of us doing that, guys, we get those 100 like Radha. Todd, 877-374-2809, 877-374-2809, Dignity Freedom Network banner, WAVA.com. Todd, if not us, who, brother? I mean, Radha, mm-hmm. No one came to her aid.
11: Yeah. Yeah. And, you know, you think about that. It's like, okay, so, yeah, you know, you have a problem with the way, you know, your neighbor is worshiping. You don't agree with their religious beliefs. First of all, I mean, I think to lash out at them in any way, shape, or form is just not right.
10: Right.
11: But that's a thing, and it's happening. But a child, I mean, to beat a child in the worst possible way, and then, you know, as that child is roaming through the streets, bleeding, clothes tattered, in obvious need of help, and everyone turning a blind eye to a child in need, a child in distress, again, simply because they recognize, well, that's the child of that family, and they worship Jesus, so we're not going to help a child in need. It just speaks to how egregious and how much hate is at the heart of what's going on. And look, you know, it's being perpetrated by human beings, but let's not misunderstand what's going on here, and it's biblical, right? The Bible says we don't wrestle against flesh and blood, but against rulers and principalities of the spiritual realm, right? This is the enemy trying to stomp out people believing in and spreading the love of Jesus, obviously in a country that desperately needs that good news. And so we have what a profound opportunity for us to come to the aid of these brothers and sisters who have not shied away from that truth, who have, if they're guilty of anything, it's living their faith out loud. Mm. Not because they're trying to put it in other people's faces, but just to say, look, Jesus has changed my life, and I want him to change your life. And man, they are being persecuted, martyred even, for that belief. And if we as followers of Jesus here in America will again turn a blind eye to them, where will they turn for help? They're turning to God, obviously. They're throwing up prayers. God, would you please help us? You know how God works, though? He works through you. He works through his people. We are his hands and feet. Mm-hmm. So brothers, sisters, I'm entreating you right now. Please, it's a small amount of money. $40 is a month of food and other meaningful care for one of these displaced and persecuted families. And this is ongoing. You know, many of these families have been living without a place to call home, without an income, without an opportunity to ever, at this point, go back to their village, to their home, simply because they follow Jesus. And every day they come into our Dignity Freedom Network relief centers in need of everything and anything we can offer them. We can only provide that because of your generosity, your compassion right now. So please, $40 per family. I got to believe there's a lot of people out there that you would say, you know what, I can give $200 and provide for five families. Maybe $1,000 like Benjamin just did. Thank you.
10: Benjamin.
11: I gave a $1,000 gift. 25 families right there. Oh, and I do want to remind you that thanks to some generous friends of Dignity Freedom Network, every gift that you you give is actually going to be matched right now for twice the impact. So if you give that $1,000 gift, it actually is going to impact 50 families right now. So don't hesitate. You don't need to pray about it. You don't need to overthink it. This is squarely in God's word. Hebrews 13:3. Remember those who are mistreated as if you yourselves were suffering. We remember them by giving to help them. That's what you're doing. 877-374-2809. 877-374-2809. 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And, you know, Dave, I can't help but think, all during the month of July, and as we linger now, you know, we're heading into August, we're just reveling, those of us who are just so blessed that we live in a country like America. We're celebrating 250 years of freedom.
10: Yes.
11: And I can't think of a better way to express our gratitude to Almighty God for the freedom that we enjoy every day, every week, every time we go to church, every time we crack our Bible, every time we lift our prayers to the name of the Lord. It's so easy to take it for granted, but man, we're so blessed that we get to do that in freedom and without fear. But there are so many places in the world, a growing number of places where they can't do that. So out of gratitude for the freedom that God has provided you to worship, will you give right now to help these persecuted families?
10: 877-374-2809. Todd mentioned it. Big Wave Dave, David James, along with Todd, Dignity Freedom Network, we're advocating for our fellow brothers and sisters around the world, in South Asia particularly, where DFN Network is there. Pastors assassinated, mob storming churches, burning them down, Bibles being destroyed. $200, five families being doubled, that becomes 10. And we're looking to get 100 families here in the next 13 minutes. $4,000 would be the 100 families. That'd be doubled to 200. And again, if that's not you, okay, $200 for five, the next Rada's, right? Like Rada, 10. Double to because of this generous friend of the fellow Jesus followers we're talking about. 877-374-2809. 877-374-2809. Click that Dignity Freedom Network banner, WAVA.com. Todd, you mentioned a 250 years of freedom and not taking our republic for granted. And we listen to the Bible study we have here. You may listen to your Chris Tomlin, your Brandon Lake, your Elevation Worship. You're listening to worship and praise, and you're doing that out in public. Someone hears that, and all of a sudden, you're being not just, oh, you're a bigot, you listen to that. No, it's not where you post something on Facebook and they call your name. No, you're either being arrested, you're being attacked, your family being attacked, your home burned down. And you say, Dave, Todd, you guys are just, really? That's really happening? Yes, Simon. He's exhibit A of why it is we're saying not on our watch are we going to let our fellow brothers and sisters just be out in the night not knowing where their next meal is going to come from, all because they didn't give up the name of Jesus. And we're an answer to their prayer like, God, where are you? And here come the souls at Dignity Freedom Network, just like they did for Simon.
12: Because many of my relatives live with us, we had a full house. There were nine in our home. And for years, I had been able to live out my faith freely and make enough money to care for all of us. However, some very dangerous people found out about our faith. They attacked us, beat us, and burned down our home. So, we had to flee. Because of our faith, we were treated like outcasts. And it was hard for me to find work. Plus, my son has a medical condition, and I needed to provide medicine for him. For the last year, we've survived mostly on rice. So we've become very hungry at times, and it can hurt. As a father, it's tough seeing my family like this.
10: So because someone like us invested in Simon and his family's life, they now have an opportunity to grieve their loss, to be able to know that in their faith.

0: the one true God, the Father, Son, and Holy Spirit, that they made the right decision because they didn't give up his name, because someone like us invested in their life, food, water, medicine, counseling, so much of that, Todd. And this $200? I mean, and that being doubled to 10? You and I, we were talking about the program, you know, majority of us watched the World Cup, and we saw all the seats filled up in every one of the stadiums. I mean, I just checked it out to say, okay, you know, it might be kind of fun to go see a match or whatever. The cheapest seat I could find was like the Haiti-South Africa match in Kansas City, and that was a $900 seat. Mm. Yet I'm looking at every single arena around the country, and they're all packed. I'm like, hallelujah, Lord, that's great. People investing right there. I can just click my pause button on the DVR. I can walk down to the refrigerator, grab something to eat, go use the restroom, come back. I'm not having to, you know, worry about anybody. The point is, we invest in all those things that matter. Maybe doing a holiday. You mentioned August staring at us, schools, back to school shopping. Hard to believe that's happening. It matters that there's souls like Simon that is a fellow brother who did not give up his faith. Sounded like someone like us. We're living out our faith. We're listening to music. We're worshiping. We're praising. We have our family. He has a job. He's providing for his family. And then, boom, somebody heard radical ideologies, found about the faith, attacked them, burned their home. They were on the run, Todd. And that's why someone like us through Dignity Freedom Network stood up for them. And they have an opportunity to rebuild. But that only happens for someone like Simon when we make the phone call, click of a mouse.
1: 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You want to give online? You can do that at WAVA.com. There's a red banner right there at the top of the page. Please be as generous as you can. Yes. $40 helps one family. $200, that's five families. Whatever you do, it's going to be doubled right now. But just let me encourage you, knowing that your gift is going to be doubled, do not cut it in half. All right? I mean, if you were thinking, I could give $200, then give $200, because it's as if you gave $400 and helped 10 families. Absolutely incredible. But I will be very honest and tell you that we've been bringing this opportunity before this listening family for several weeks now, and we're not to where we really thought we would be at this point in time. We're trying to provide for 1,200 families, 1,200 precious children of God who are suffering, paying the greatest price, even up to death, because they follow Jesus. And right now, we're just under 400 families having been provided for. So about 30% of the way there. I know that you have a heart for the Lord. Mm-hmm. I know you have a heart to help your brothers and sisters in need. And just please don't sit it out thinking, well, I'm sure a lot of people are responding, so they don't really need me. I'm here to tell you, we and they really need you. They really need you. So if your best gift is $40, if your best gift is $4,000, please step forward and give it right now. Every day that goes by is more families that are in desperate need, and we don't have the resources to help them. This is a sustained response that we've been offering through Dignity Freedom Network for several years now. And it's showing no signs of slowing. That's the heartbreaking thing. The persecution, if anything, is actually on the increase. More and more families coming to us every day in need of help. And so we are counting on Christians here in America to respond and give your best gift. You know, Jesus told us that following him would come with a cost. But I fear, and it's a weird way to say it that way, but I do fear that we are so incredibly blessed here in America that it really doesn't cost us anything, that maybe we have become a little bit deaf to the cries of those who are, in fact, paying the deepest prices for their faith. And so, man, this is my call to you, brothers, sisters. Let's wake up. Wake up to the blessings that we are so privileged to have, and wake up to the beautiful opportunity that God is extending to you right now as you hear my voice, to step in and make a meaningful difference and be an encouragement to these brothers and sisters who are paying that cost every day with everything. They've lost, many of them, everything they had on earth. Yeah. And some people, pastors have been killed. Women and children have been widowed, have become orphans because their father, their husband, was killed for his faith. But you know what? They're not turning away.

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5: Until very recently, we could live out our faith openly. We could go to church, talk about Jesus. It was great. But a few months ago, the attacks started. Many were killed. Churches were burned down, and people are now running for their lives. Because of that, many markets are closed. Farmers can't grow crops. And no one can find any jobs. So it's very hard to have enough to eat. This is an all-out war. And even though we have faith in God, we don't know how it's going to end. And we constantly have to be ready to flee for our lives.
4: Todd, you talked about it, spiritual warfare. It is hardcore. Let's just kill all the Jesus followers.
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6: With SRN News, I'm Ron Taylor. The Senate has passed a short-term measure to keep federal agencies funded into early December, avoiding a government shutdown during campaign season. The Senate's passage of the bill in an overnight vote Saturday shows lawmakers are still smart from 2 historic shutdowns that occurred this past year. The bill generally funds the federal government at current levels through December 11th, but includes a variety of funding exceptions that senators negotiated with the White House. The bill will need to clear the House before it can go to President Trump's desk for a signature. The Senate has confirmed Todd Blanche as the next Attorney General of the U.S. The 50-49 vote was narrow. It came early Saturday morning after a bruising confirmation fight that exposed deep concerns in both parties without installing President Trump's former personal attorney atop the Justice Department and the concern there. While Blanche has already been leading the department in an active capacity, his confirmation could free him to pursue the administration's agenda. This is SRN News.
7: Foundations of Freedom, a look at America's founding principles and the leaders who shaped our nation.
8: In 1796, George Washington made one of the most consequential decisions in American history. He chose not to seek a third term as president. So why does that matter? Because America was not built on permanent rulers. It was built on ordered liberty. Faith teaches that authority is a stewardship, not a possession. Leaders are accountable to God for how they use power. And why does that still matter today? Because republics survive when leaders respect limits and citizens defend them. Washington's lesson still stands. A republic is preserved when power has limits, and public service remains a duty to God and country, not a path to personal rule.
9: Shalom, beloved. This is Rabbi Schneider from Discovering the Jewish Jesus. Let me ask you a penetrating question. What happens when God's people love Jesus but reject the scriptures that Jesus loved and came to fulfill? Of course, I'm talking about the Hebrew prophets. Unfortunately, many in the church have come to view the scriptures that Jesus loved and fulfilled as being irrelevant to their lives. But Yeshua said, "Do not think I've come to abolish the law and the prophets, for I've not come to abolish, but fulfill." Matthew chapter 1 begins like this. This is the genealogy of Jesus Christ, the son of David, the son of Abraham. Read a chapter from the Hebrew Bible every day. It will strengthen your faith.
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13: God created these good works for you to walk in, for you to fulfill, and He created these good works before you became a child of God. He already had the works that He wanted you to do and He wanted me to do planned out before we were saved. And every believer has to seek the Lord to discover the good works God has prepared for them and then walk in them and complete them. Moses fulfilled the good works that God prepared for him.
14: When you throw your hat into the ring for a job at a company, they won't just whip up a position tailored just for you once you're on board. The company has a clear plan for the position and workflow, all set before they dive into the hiring process. In the same way, there's a unique plan that God has crafted for each and every one of us in this world. It comes to life the moment you welcome Jesus as your Savior. In today's message, Pastor Dan encourages you to seek God's perfect plan for your life. Now here's Pastor Dan in the book of Deuteronomy chapter 31 for today's edition of Ring of Truth.

0: We're back in the book of Deuteronomy. We're going to be in Deuteronomy 31. If you want to turn there in your Bible for me, Deuteronomy chapter 31. And let me pray for us, and then we'll get into the word together. Lord, we thank you so much for your word. We thank you that it's alive and it's powerful and it's sharper than a two-edged sword. We thank you, Lord, that every week you speak to us out of your word. And Lord, we ask now that your Holy Spirit would be our teacher, that you would open our eyes, our ears, and our heart to your word. I pray and ask, Lord, that your Spirit would be upon me to teach your word. And it's in Jesus' name we pray. Amen. So at this point, Moses has completed his review of the law with the children of Israel, with the Israelites. And chapter 31 marks a transition of leadership, a transition from Moses to Joshua. Moses will pass away in chapter 34, and Joshua will lead the Israelites into the promised land. Chapter 31 begins with the word then. So after Moses finished giving the law to Israel, after he finished giving these instructions to Israel, then Moses went and spoke these words to all Israel. So Moses now addresses the entire nation. Again, he is passing off the scene and he's passing the baton here to Joshua. And he said to them, I am 120 years old today. Happy birthday, Moses. And I can no longer go out and come in. Also, the Lord has said to me, you shall not cross over this Jordan, the Jordan River. So Moses was 120 years old when he died. The Jews have a blessing they declare on people. May you live to be 120. And they get that from Moses. Moses lived 120 years. I don't know if you saw in the news this past summer, I think it was in August, that the oldest living person in the world passed away. And she was 117 years old. Almost as old as Moses, but not quite. And she lived in France, and she attributed her long life to eating yogurt every day. So, there you go. Maybe it was the yogurt. I don't know. You know, the Bible says that God wrote down every day of our life in his book before we were born, before you were born. Before you were born, God determined how many days you would live on this earth. And he wrote those days, every day down, in his book before he even created you. You know, God tells us to number our days. It's interesting that we number our years. But God tells us to number our days. And he has written down every day of your life in his book. And I don't think you can change that number. I don't think eating yogurt is going to change that number. Moses was 120 years old, and Moses' life can be divided up into three parts. The first 40 years Moses spent in Pharaoh's household. The second 40 years of his life Moses spent in the desert of Midian. And the final 40 years of his life Moses spent leading the children of Israel to the edge of the promised land. And he says again in verse 1, I can no longer go out or come in. Now, Moses does not mean here that he's too old and infirm to continue leading Israel. He's not saying he physically can't go out and come in anymore because he's 120 years old and just can't do it. In chapter 34, verse 7, it says of Moses, Moses was 120 years old when he died. His eyesight was clear, and he was as strong as ever when he died. How great is that? And so then what does this mean here when Moses says that he can no longer go out or come in? He means his appointment as the leader of Israel was complete. Moses has finished his race, and now it's the time of his departure. You know, over in the New Testament, In Ephesians chapter 2, verse 10, it says, "For we are his workmanship, created in Christ Jesus for good works, which God prepared beforehand that we should walk in them." God has prepared good works for each believer, for every believer to complete. Good works specifically for you that God has created. And God created these good works for you to walk in, for you to fulfill. And he created these good works before you became a child of God. He already had the works that he wanted you to do and he wanted me to do planned out before we were saved. And every believer has to seek the Lord to discover the good works God has prepared for them and then walk in them and complete them. Moses fulfilled the good works that God prepared for him. Plus, look at the verse again, verse 2. The Lord told Moses previously, he will not cross the Jordan River and lead Israel into the promised land. If you remember the story, Moses misrepresented the Lord before the people because the Lord told Moses to speak to a rock and water would come out of it, and Moses instead struck the rock to cause the water to come out. The first time God told Moses to strike the rock and water would come out, and that's what he did. The second time God said, speak to the rock and water would come out. And instead, that second time, he struck the rock instead of speaking to the rock. And as you know, as we've talked about before, the rock represents Jesus Christ. Paul tells us that in the New Testament. That rock that provided living water for the children of Israel while they were in the wilderness, Paul tells us that rock is Christ. It's Jesus Christ. The rock was a picture of Jesus. Moses was to strike the rock the first time, but speak to the rock the second time. He did not need to strike the rock a second time. Jesus was struck once for us on the cross. He was struck once for the sins of the world. He does not need to be struck a second time for sin. When Jesus died on the cross, as we just sang, Jesus paid it all. His sacrifice on the cross paid for all of our sins once and for all. He doesn't need to be struck a second time. He doesn't need to be crucified a second time or a third time for the sins of the world. His sacrifice was more than enough to pay for all of our sins. Now we just speak to him. Now, 1 John tells us, if you confess your sins, you speak your sins, you confess your sins to him, he's faithful and just to forgive you and to cleanse you of all of your unrighteousness. He was struck once, and now we just speak to him and confess our sins, and he cleanses us. So Moses is passing off the scene here. Moses is the only leader Israel has ever known up to this point. He has led the nation for 40 years. And now Israel is camped on the edge of the promised land. They're about to enter into the promised land where they will go to war against the Canaanite nations. And Moses will not enter in with them. He will not lead them into this next phase. And this, no doubt, was unsettling for the children of Israel. And so Moses gives Israel words of encouragement here as they go into this next phase, this next chapter, without him. Look at verse 3. Moses is not going with them, but he says in verse 3, "The Lord your God himself crosses over before you. He will destroy these nations from before you, and you shall dispossess them. Joshua himself crosses over before you, just as the Lord has said." Moses assures Israel, he assures the Israelites, that God is their true leader. Not him, not Moses, not anyone. The Lord your God himself, he says, crosses over before you. And it's emphatic in the Hebrew. God himself goes before you. And God himself will destroy the nations before you. The Lord God, Yahweh God, is your source of victory. Not Moses, not Joshua. It's the Lord. It's the Lord.
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0: Moses is reassuring them that even though he's not going with them, they will be fine going forward without Moses. And he tells us that the Lord has appointed Joshua to take Moses' place as the human leader of Israel. Again, verse 3, Joshua himself crosses over before you, just as the Lord has said. God is the one orchestrating this transition between Moses and Joshua. And this should bring comfort to Israel and peace to the hearts of the people, knowing that this is the Lord's doing. This isn't some harebrained idea that Moses came up with and Joshua came up with together. This wasn't Moses' idea. Moses didn't raise up Joshua to take his place. This was God's doing. And God ordained Joshua to be the new leader, to take Israel into the promised land. And so now you have this transition. Moses brought Israel to the edge of the promised land, and Joshua will take them into the promised land. In your Bible, Moses represents the law. He's the lawgiver. Joshua is a picture of Jesus Christ. In fact, the name Joshua is the name Jesus. Jehovah is salvation. And just as Moses could not lead Israel into the promised land, Joshua could. The law cannot make anyone righteous in God's sight. Only Jesus Christ can. Over in Galatians chapter 3, you don't have to turn there in your Bible. In Galatians chapter 3, there we're told that no one is justified by the law. No one is righteous or made righteous through the law. Justification comes by faith in Jesus Christ. In Galatians chapter 3, verse 11, no one is justified by the law in the sight of God, for the just shall live by faith. No one is made righteous by the law, because no one can keep the law perfectly. Later in Galatians chapter 3, verse 24, it tells us that the law was our tutor to bring us to Christ, that we might be justified by faith. We talked about this recently. The purpose of the law was to bring us to Christ. And then Jesus Christ is the one who justifies us. Moses was able to bring Israel to the edge of the promised land, but not take them all the way in. Joshua is the one who takes them in to the promised land. Again, Moses is a picture of the law. Joshua is a picture of Jesus Christ. The law leads us to Jesus Christ. The law shows us our need for Jesus Christ. John chapter 1, verse 17 says, the law came through Moses, but grace and truth came through Jesus Christ. Salvation by grace. So, verse 4. Look at verse 4. And the Lord will do to them, the Canaanite nations, as he did to Sihon and Og, the kings of the Amorites and their land, when he destroyed them. I love what he does here in verse 4. He reminds them of God's past victories that he provided for them. God's past victories for them encourages their hope for future victories. They can be confident that God will deliver the land of Canaan to them because God's already proven himself with Sihon and Og, the kings of the Amorites, in defeating them. What verse 4 is saying is what God has done in the past, God will do in the future. You can be confident that God will come through for you because God has already come through for you. God has been faithful in the past. He will be faithful in the future. When David explained to King Saul how he would defeat Goliath, the giant of Philistine, he explained how God gave him victories in the past, and God will give him a victory over the giant Goliath. This is in 1 Samuel 17, verse 34. David said to Saul, "Your servant used to keep his father's sheep, and when a lion or a bear came and took a lamb out of the flock, I went after it and struck it and delivered the lamb from its mouth, and when it arose against me, I caught it by the beard and struck it and killed it. Your servant has killed both lion and bear, and this uncircumcised Philistine," speaking of Goliath, "will be like one of them, seeing he has defied the armies of the living God." David says, God gave me victory over the lion and the bear. I know he's going to give me victory over this giant. God's past faithfulness encourages our future confidence in him. God was faithful to us in the past. God will be faithful to us in the future. God is the same yesterday, today, and forever. What he has done before, he will do again. And it's good for you, it's good for me to remember God's past faithfulness in your life personally. To remember those times where God proved himself, where God showed himself, where you saw God come through for you. And it boosts your confidence that he will come through again in the future with the next challenge. Look at verse 5. "The Lord will give them over to you that you may do to them according to every commandment which I have commanded you." God will defeat your enemies in the land of Canaan, in the promised land. He will defeat your enemies for you, and God will hand them over to you so that you can utterly destroy them as God has commanded you to do. Now, spoiler alert. Israel will not utterly destroy the Canaanites. When God hands them over to Israel, Israel will not utterly destroy the Canaanites as God commanded them to do. They will not obey the Lord, and they will allow some of the Canaanites to continue to dwell in the promised land. And those Canaanites that stay in the land will become a stumbling block to Israel. Because of Israel's disobedience to God, they allowed the Canaanites to remain, and the Canaanites will become a stumbling block for them. And so God is going to give them victory over their enemies, but then they're supposed to do their part and utterly destroy the Canaanites, which they will not do. For you and for me, listen, let me read some verses to you out of the New Testament. This is so important. In Romans chapter 6, verse 6, it says, "Knowing this, that our old man was crucified with him, that the body of sin might be done away with, that we should no longer be slaves to sin." When Jesus Christ died on the cross for you, our old man was crucified with him. Our old man that was ruled by his desires, that was ruled by his sin, ruled by his flesh, that old man was crucified with Jesus Christ on the cross. That's what Romans chapter 6, verse 6 is saying. Through his death on the cross, Jesus broke the power of sin in our lives so that we are no longer slaves to our sin. That's what Romans 6 is saying. But then Romans 6 goes on to say, down in verse 11, likewise, you also reckon yourselves to be dead indeed to sin, but alive to God in Christ Jesus our Lord. Therefore, do not let sin reign in your mortal body, that you should obey it in its lust. And do not present your members, your body parts, as instruments of unrighteousness to sin, but present yourselves to God as being alive from the dead, and your members as instruments of righteousness to God. For sin shall not have dominion over you anymore, for you are not under the law, but under grace. God has delivered us, has crucified the old man who's ruled by his flesh, ruled by sin, so that sin no longer has dominion over us. Jesus put the old sinful man to death on the cross. But now our part is to reckon ourselves dead indeed to sin. Our part is to reckon that old man who's ruled by his sin and ruled by his desires, that old man is dead. Our part is to not allow sin to reign. Our part is to not present our members, our body parts, as instruments of sin. That's our part. Jesus did his part on the cross to save us. He broke the power of sin over us. Now we have to do our part and reckon the old man dead and stop presenting our members to sin. And that's how you walk in victory in Jesus Christ.
3: He asked me how I know, and I say it rings truer than the finest crystal.
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3: With SRN News, I'm Ron Taylor. The Senate has passed a short-term measure to keep federal agencies funded into early December, avoiding a government shutdown during campaign season. The Senate's passage of the bill in an overnight vote Saturday shows lawmakers are still smart from two historic shutdowns that occurred this past year. The bill generally funds the federal government at current levels through December 11th, but includes a variety of funding exceptions that senators negotiated with the White House. The bill will need to clear the House before it can go to President Trump's desk for a signature. The Senate has confirmed Todd Blanche as the next Attorney General of the U.S. The 50-49 vote was narrow. It came early Saturday morning after a bruising confirmation fight that exposed deep concerns in both parties without installing President Trump's former personal attorney atop the Justice Department and the concern there. While Blanche has already been leading the department in an active capacity, his confirmation could free him to pursue the administration's agenda. This is SRN News.
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5: The Maasai are some of the most difficult people in all of Africa to reach. They're a nomadic tribe. As I visited with one of the Maasai leaders, I said, "How did you come to Christ?" He said, "My cows led me to Christ." I said, "What do you mean?" He said, "Well, my father had 7 wives and 84 children. I was the 64th child. And I was out taking care of the cows as a teenager. And the cows began to wander from one savanna pasture to another, to another, to another. And I said, 'Cows, where are you going?' And I followed the cows. They came to a village and laid down by that village. I sat there among the cows, but there in the distance a man was preaching about Jesus. And as I heard him for the first time in my life talk about Jesus, I accepted Jesus. My friend, cows led this man to Christ."
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7: I'm as lost as everybody else. I'm still looking. I'm still searching. Hi, this is Lon Solomon, and this is what Billy Joel said at the close of his documentary, And So It Goes. You know, Billy is right. Everyone is born lost, looking and searching for something to fill the hole inside of us that only God can fill. This is why Jesus said, "Come to me, and I will give you rest. You will find peace for your soul." Hey, if you're still looking, look in the right place, the Lord Jesus. Not a sermon, just a thought.
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10: There's power in the Word of God. 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
11: The Word of God is alive and powerful and sharper than any two-edged sword. Pastor Greg Laurie urges us to use it.
10: I found that sometimes scriptures are like time bombs that detonate later. They act like they don't care, but then 3 o'clock in the morning they wake up and that verse is in their head, because God's Word will not return void.
12: This is

When God wanted to share his message of love, surprisingly, he chose to use people to reach people. Flawed, fallible, foible-filled people. Oh, but the power of the message is not in us messengers. It's built into the message. And the boldness and direction we need is built into us by the Spirit who lives within us. Pastor Greg Laurie discusses that today on A New Beginning as he continues a message from his brand new series in Acts, a series called The Upside Down Life.

0: to Acts chapter 2. And the title of my message before us now is The Secret to Sharing the Gospel Effectively. Let's read Acts 2, verses 2 to 7. I'm reading, by the way, from the New Living Translation. On the day of Pentecost, all the believers are meeting together in one place. Suddenly, there was a sound from heaven like the roaring of a mighty windstorm, and it filled the house where they were sitting, and then what looked like flames or tongues of fire appeared and settled on each of them. And everyone present was filled with the Holy Spirit, and they began speaking in other languages as the Spirit gave them this ability. At that time, there were devout Jews from every nation living in Jerusalem, and when they heard the loud voice, everyone came running. And they were bewildered to hear their own language being spoken by the believers. And they were completely amazed and said, how can this be? We'll stop there. So God is getting ready now to change the world with 120 people. What can we learn from them? They were unified. They were unified. They were together. Verse 2, on the day of Pentecost, all the believers were meeting together in one place. These believers had no earthly power. They had no armies. They had no money. They had no status. They had no political power, but they had Jesus, and Jesus had them, and they were together. So let's look now at what Peter says. Acts chapter 2, verse 36. He gets up and says these words to the people gathered. Everyone in Israel know for certain the Lord God has made this Jesus, whom you crucified, to be both Lord and Messiah. Peter's words pierced their hearts. And they said to him and the other apostles, brothers, what should we do? Peter replied, every one of you should repent of your sins and turn to God and be baptized in the name of Jesus Christ for the forgiveness of your sins, and you will receive the gift of the Holy Spirit. This promise is to you, to your children, those who are far away, and to all who have called on the Lord our God. Then Peter continued preaching for a long time, strongly urging all the listeners, save yourselves from this crooked generation. Those who believed what Peter said were baptized and added to the church that day about 3,000 in all. Wow, stop there. Why did Peter have such an amazing response to his message? Point number one is he knew his audience or his congregation. He knew that some of the people he was speaking to literally played a role in the crucifixion of Jesus. Can you imagine if maybe one of those Roman guards was there that pounded the spikes into the hands of Jesus? The religious leaders were there for sure, listening in, very critical. And he points maybe a finger, you crucified him. Not speaking figuratively, he's saying, you, I know you, I remember you, I was there, I saw you. You crucified him. So it's very specific. He also quotes a lot of scripture. He quotes huge portions of the Old Testament, apparently from memory. So the fishermen had been busy. He had been reading and memorizing the Bible. It's not like he pulled out the scroll of Joel here. That's a big giant scroll. They didn't have Bibles like we have now. Well, I have to open this. Someone help me open Joel. No, he just, from his heart, quoted scripture. See, that was his audience. They were people that knew scripture. There were Jewish people in Jerusalem for Pentecost, and he spoke to them in a way they would understand. So when you're sharing your faith, get to know the person you're speaking to. The other day, a friend of mine named Larry, who has recently committed his life to the Lord and is filled with passion, he texted me and said, I have a friend that I think is really close to coming to the Lord. Will you meet with him? I said, sure. So we got together for coffee, and Larry starts sharing his testimony. And it was like a textbook case on how to share your own story. Perfect. Just talked about what Christ had done in his life, how the Lord had changed his life. So his friend was there, and I started asking his friend some questions. And his friend said some things, obviously, I wouldn't agree with. I just listen, ask more questions, listen some more. And then I started bringing the message of the gospel, and Larry sort of set it up. It was like we're playing volleyball. Larry got the ball there, and I spiked it, right? Easiest thing I've ever done. It wasn't even hard. Well, the guy actually says to me, could you like give me some points on how I can become a Christian? Yes, I can. So we prayed right there and he accepted Christ. So, but here's the reason. It's taking time to listen. When I talk to people, I don't pull a pulpit out and stand behind a pulpit. Just sit and talk to them. Get to know them. You know, care about them. Listen, people don't care how much you know until they know how much you care. Take time with people. Peter did that. And then he gave them the gospel. I think his message was effective because it was scriptural. He quoted the scripture, and this is something to remember. Even though people don't believe in the Bible, don't let that stop you from quoting it anyway. There's power in the Word of God. It has built-in power. Isaiah 55:10, God says, as the rain comes down from heaven and the snow comes down, so shall my word be that goes forth from my mouth. It will not return to me void. It will accomplish what I please. It will prosper in the thing in which I send it. The word has power. And sometimes you'll share it and a person will say, I don't believe that. I don't accept that. Share it anyway. Sometimes people say, well, don't quote the Bible to me. I don't believe in the Bible. Should you stop quoting the Bible? No, because it's a sword of the Spirit. Use the sword. If someone said to you and you're holding a sword, I don't believe that sword is sharp. Really? Check this out. No. I'm speaking figuratively. You understand, right? Okay. We don't mean literal swords, but we do mean the Word of God, the sword of the Spirit. So when we quote it, I found that sometimes scriptures are like time bombs that detonate later. They act like they don't care, but then 3 o'clock in the morning, they wake up and that verse is in their head because God's word will not return void. It will prosper in the place you send it. So learn the word of God, memorize the word of God, quote the word of God.
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0: You know, I've heard people describe a trip to Israel as seeing the Bible actually come to life. Hey, everybody, Greg Laurie. And I've been to Israel many times, and I've led a lot of tours, and I have to say that's absolutely true. 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It's not just a travel experience, it actually energizes and enhances your study of the Bible. 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
0: Here's another point. The message of Peter was effective because it was Christ-centered. It was Christ-centered. Acts 2:22, he says, Jesus of Nazareth. Acts 2:32, this man, speaking of Jesus, Acts 2:36, God made this Jesus whom you crucified, both Lord and Christ. And then he spoke of the crucifixion of Jesus Christ. And no matter what you're talking about, you got to bring it back to the cross. Listen to this. Sometimes in our attempts to cross over, we don't bring the cross over. Paul says, I don't want to know anything else among you except Jesus Christ and him crucified. I was doing an interview the other day about our crusade, and I was asked the question, what are you going to speak on this year? I said, pretty much the same thing I've been speaking on for 30 years, okay? I'll be honest with you. I mean, I'll have a theme, I'll have some opening remarks, but ultimately, you know where I'm headed. And I say that without apology. I'm going to talk about the life, death, and resurrection of Jesus Christ because that's where the power is. That's the power. There is distinct power in the simple message of the life, death, and resurrection of Jesus. That's why Paul says the gospel is the power of God unto salvation. Here's another point. Peter's message was effective because he called sin, sin, and told them to repent. And let me define what sin is. Sin is crossing a line. Sin is falling short of a standard that God has set for humanity, which is perfection. We've all sinned. So we have to understand the bad news before we can fully appreciate the good news. We have to call sin, sin. Sometimes we're afraid to say it. And then we need to tell them to repent. Sometimes preachers are afraid to use the word repent. We can't omit it from our verbiage. It's in the Bible and it's necessary to come to Christ. Look at what Peter says, verse 38. He said, repent. Let every one of you be baptized in the name of Jesus Christ. I think we've backed away from this in many ways. I read a new survey. It reveals a shocking statistic about young Christians. The survey says, quote, more than 60% of born-again Christians between the ages of 18 and 39 believe that Jesus, Buddha, and Muhammad are all equal in regards to a path to salvation. Okay, here's what that tells me. It tells me that more than 60% of born-again Christians have not really read their Bibles. Or more than 60% of those who think they are born-again Christians believe this. But if you're a born-again Christian, you cannot believe that Buddha and Muhammad are equal to Jesus in getting you to heaven. You cannot believe that. And think about it logically. If that was true, that all roads would get you to heaven, why would God send his son to suffer and die on a cross? But he did, because there was no other way to satisfy his righteous demands. You see, Jesus was not just a good man. He wasn't a guru. He wasn't a prophet. He was the God-man. He was God becoming a man and walking among us. God had a face. God had skin on. God sent his son to die in our place so we could be forgiven of our sins. And Jesus said it so clearly, John 14:6. You know it, say it with me. I am the way, the truth, and the life. And no man comes to the Father but by me. Now listen to this. This message was effective because Peter went for a decision. One of the reasons we don't evangelize is because of a fear of failure. But maybe another reason we don't evangelize is because we have a fear of success. Like, well, what do I do now? I remember I was in Alaska years ago with Franklin Graham. He's a great fisherman and outdoorsman. I'm not. I'm from California. And, you know, he goes out and hunts, and we were out fishing for salmon. I'd never done that before. So I got a salmon. I was very excited. Look at the salmon. I said, will you clean it for me? He's like, no. Clean it yourself. Okay, where's the soap and water? No. No, you're going to gut it. You're going to clean it. Ew, no. You want to eat the salmon? Yes. I'll show you how to do it. And that's what he did. See, it's like, you know, you love the idea of doing it, but oh, wow, I caught one. Now what do I do? Okay. I'm not suggesting we gut new believers. This analogy, I've never used it this way, and it broke down very quickly, didn't it? But I think you get the idea, right? Like, what do I do now? Oh, I caught it. Now what do I do? Now, you have a new believer in your life. I think it's really exciting when a new believer says, I don't know what that means. Can you explain it? You're like, yeah, I can. And as you explain it, it re-excites you. Because sometimes we take these things for granted, don't we? Well, let me tell you about this. And as you're telling them what the Bible teaches about a given subject, it suddenly is re-energizing you. It's exciting you. It's reviving you. That's why we need to do it. That's part of the Great Commission, evangelizing and discipling. My last point, the Holy Spirit will do his part. Just make sure you do yours. The Holy Spirit will do his part. Just make sure you do yours. It's not your job to convert people. It's not my job. I've never converted anyone, and I never will. The work of conversion is done by the Lord. We read in, Jesus said in John 6:44, no man comes unless the Father draws him. My job is not conversion. My job is proclamation. My job is to share the truth and ask the Holy Spirit to do his work in the person's life. Well, obviously, the work was done in their life. Look at verse 37. They were cut to the heart. The word cut means to stab. It speaks of something sudden and unexpected. That is a conviction of the Holy Spirit. So let me review what we've said. Number one, know your listener. Number two, adapt to this situation. Thirdly, quote scripture. Then call sin and tell them to repent. Ask them if they want to accept Christ. And then conversion is God's work. You do the proclamation. Here's an acronym I shared with you before. I'll share it again. BLAST, B-L-A-S-T, a way to remember how to share your faith. B, build a bridge. Start your conversation by building a bridge to your listener. You don't have to necessarily start by preaching at them. Build the bridge. L, listen. Get to know them. Take an interest in them. Again, people don't care how much you know until they know how much you care. A, ask questions. I'm wanting to know more about you. What you think about this? What you think about that? S, share your testimony. That's your bridge. One of the most effective bridges to start the conversation. You walk over it, telling them what Christ has done for you. And then finally, T, tell them about Jesus. We put these principles in practice. We'll see people come to Christ. Maybe there's somebody here that has joined us and you don't have Christ living in your life. You don't know if your sin is forgiven. So, as I said to that guy yesterday, do you want your sin forgiven? Do you want to know that when you die, you will go to heaven? Do you want to fill that hole in your heart? Do you want your sin forgiven and your guilt removed? Let's all bow our heads. Father, thank you for your word to us. Thank you for the truth of it. And I pray for any that have joined us, wherever they are. If they don't know you yet, if Jesus Christ is not living in their heart, our prayer is that your Holy Spirit will work on them now. Show them their need for you and draw them to yourself, we pray. Amen.

0: Pastor Greg Laurie with an important prayer. And if you'd like to make a change in your relationship with the Lord, Pastor Greg will come back in just a moment to help you do that before we wrap up today here on A New Beginning. 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One thing leads to another, yes. And that leads to another. And before we know it, an hour has passed by.
1: Yeah.
0: They call that doom scrolling.
1: Mm-hmm.
0: Very appropriate. I've had the same thing happen with the Bible, though. Mm-hmm. You know, you start reading and you get involved in it, especially, you know, one of the Old Testament stories, like one of my favorites is Joseph.
1: Yes.
0: And all the twists and turns in that story. You just get swept up in it. What do you think the term would be, you know, the opposite of doom scrolling when you get swept up in God's word?
1: Wow.

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5: Could you help the person who wants to do that right now?
4: Yes, I'd be delighted to. This can be the moment where you change your eternal address, literally from hell to heaven. I'll pray a simple prayer, and I would just ask you to pray this prayer out loud if you like. After me, just pray these words, Lord Jesus, I know that I'm a sinner, but I know that you're the Savior who died on the cross for me and rose again from the dead. Jesus, I choose to follow you from this moment forward. In your name I pray. Amen. I know. It's such a simple, short prayer. But you just called on the name of the Lord. And you know what? He heard that prayer. And if you meant that prayer in your heart, he answered that prayer. Now let me help you to get started on the right foot in your new life in Jesus Christ. 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
3: With SRN News, I'm Ron Taylor. Iran has issued dramatic new demands around the reopening of the Strait of Hormuz. Oman says the talks to manage the strait between it and Iran are continuing. Meanwhile, the United Arab Emirates said Saturday that an Iranian missile targeted one of its ships that's owned by Abu Dhabi state-run ADNOC Oil Company. No casualties reported elsewhere in the region. The Senate's confirmed Todd Blanche as the next Attorney General of the United States. The narrow 50-49 vote early Saturday came after a confirmation fight that exposed deep concerns about both parties about installing President Trump's former personal attorney. Ukraine's President Vladimir Zelensky is in Serbia for talks on economic ties and security issues. The visit includes talks with Serbia's president and is for a first by the Ukrainian president in 8 years. It came as Russian attacks on Kyiv's surrounding areas. This is SRN News.
4: Shalom, beloved. This is Rabbi Schneider from Discovering the Jewish Jesus. Let me ask you a penetrating question. What happens when God's people love Jesus but reject the scriptures that Jesus loved and came to fulfill? Of course, I'm talking about the Hebrew prophets. Unfortunately, many in the church have come to view the scriptures that Jesus loved and fulfilled as being irrelevant to their lives. But Yeshua said, "Do not think I've come to abolish the law and the prophets, for I've not come to abolish, but fulfill." Matthew chapter 1 begins like this. This is the genealogy of Jesus Christ, the son of David, the son of Abraham. Read a chapter from the Hebrew Bible every day. It will strengthen your faith.
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11: 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I'm David Jay, thanking you for joining us today as we listen, learn, and are challenged by God's Word, the Bible. The men and women who founded this nation weren't just bold, they were anchored.
1: 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Now, Peter was, of course, a disciple of Jesus Christ who later on became the leader of the first church. And throughout his ministry, Peter lovingly cared for others and faithfully pursued his passion to spread the gospel to everyone around him. Now, Peter understood the power of God's love, and he set an example for all true believers to live by. Now, in these final verses from chapter 5, Peter says farewell in a way that only he can, by lovingly directing us back to Jesus. With peace, hope, and confidence, he reminds us about heaven, where Jesus is preparing a place for us. From Genesis to Revelation, many verses tell us there's a heaven, but that it can't really be expressed in words. An eternal paradise beyond description, where those who trust in Jesus Christ as their personal Savior will go when their days of struggle here on earth are done. So today on day one of this message, Pastor Jack tells us that until we meet again in heaven, God in His sovereign grace will continue to be at work in our lives. With every ounce of His favor and with every moment accounted for, the Lord will perfect, establish, and strengthen us. And now with his message called Until We Meet Again, here's pastor and Bible teacher Jack Hibbs.
12: 1 Peter chapter 5, closing verses, verses 10 to 14. And we're looking at a message today entitled, Until We Meet Again. Father, we pray for your blessing of teaching upon our hearts and our minds this morning. And we ask it in Jesus' name, and all God's people said, Amen. Amen. Amen. You can be seated. And we're looking at this message entitled, Until We Meet Again. And that's a good talk as believers. Bible is instructed us to think that way, in the sense that as believers, you and I never really say goodbye. I want you to know that. The fact of the matter that I think the most accurate way that a Christian can say goodbye to one another is how we pretty much have perfected it in Southern California. I think it's biblical when we say, see ya. I love that. As believers, we should never really have to say goodbye. So formal. До свидания. In Russian, I like, see ya. Why? Because in the Bible, it's very clear that you and I, in this world that we're living in at this moment, at this time, is not our home. This is not where we're going to stay. This is not where we're going to reside. That heaven awaits us. And until we meet again, we will continue on the work. We will continue on learning and doing the will of God. And not play church, but be church. And so every believer's heart ought to be buoyant and excited about the fact that even if you or I or we or some of us today would pass, if we passed on today, what if this side of the sanctuary fell into the Pacific today? Or the pulpit sank into somewhere, whatever. And this was our last day. I hope on the way down, I would have enough peace and confidence knowing what the word says to shout out to you, see ya! And you might shout it back in time before I sink or drop dead. See ya. And Peter is saying now to the believers that he's been writing to, until we meet again. These are the words he's going to speak, kind and gentle, tender words to his dispersed congregation throughout the Roman Empire. And it's great that he does. He's going to remind them about heaven. And you need to remind yourself about heaven. Heaven is real. Jesus said it is. And I don't understand. I don't know why, but there is some portion of heaven where Jesus said, I go now to prepare a place for you that where I am, there you may be also. And he said, if it were not true, I would have told you, but I go now. And he says, I'm going to come back and I'm going to receive you to myself that where I am, there you may be also. And that's heaven. And whatever he's doing up there, it's going to be awesome. And I can't wait to see it. I hope you're excited about heaven also. But in all the religions of the world, you should know this, that all of the religions, there might be an exceptional one, maybe two that I'm aware of, but out of all the religions of the world, they all have their nirvana, they all have their paradise, they all have their rendering of heaven. And it's very strange, by the way. Some of them, for example, there's a religion that's out there that they have created a male, it's a man's heaven. I mean, it is a man's paradise. It's all about men having perpetual virgins and they have flowing alcohol, and it's heaven. It's how they describe heaven. A man's heaven. It's like a man cave for these guys, their version of heaven. And then on the pendulum swing to the other side, there are those who have some religious views that when you die, your spirit leaves your body and you float indefinitely, eternally, and you traffic through one celestial neighborhood to the next on your cosmic soul drift across the universes of the ages. Listen, there's all kinds of representations regarding heaven. People have talked about it and people teach about it, and there's those that meditate on it, but only one spoke about it, wrote about it, and then came back from the dead to provide the way to get there for us, Jesus Christ. Only one. Only one. The heaven of the Bible, eternity in the Bible, from Genesis to Revelation, quite frankly, is exactly what you need. You may not even know what you want, but it's even what you want. Heaven is absolutely, as the Bible describes it, so incredible. It gives us a little bit, enough for us to be excited, but not enough for us to know so that we are anticipating. But the Apostle Paul told us, for example, that heaven was a place that was beyond human description. In fact, in 1 Corinthians chapter 2, verse 9, the Bible says, by the way, 1 Corinthians 2, 9 is Paul's commentary on Isaiah 64, 4. Where there the Bible says, eye has not seen, think of that, nor ear heard, nor have it entered into the heart of man the things that God has prepared for those who love him. A reference to heaven. 2 Corinthians 12, verse 4. Paul speaks of himself when he was stoned to death, and I believe he died and was brought back to earth. But when Paul was stoned to death for preaching the gospel, I believe he's talking about that in 2 Corinthians 12, verse 4. Listen to this. He says that he was caught up into paradise and he heard things so astounding that they cannot be expressed in words. Things no human is allowed to tell. That's why I don't read books about heaven. You know, by my book, I died and I saw heaven. No, no. If Paul the Apostle saw heaven and was not allowed to write about it, then I don't need to read your book. I mean, think about it. And it's funny, with all these so-called Christian books that these people experienced heaven, it's amazing how many of them disagree. Now, listen, the heaven that God makes is a heaven that is so awesome that it's going to take you and I all eternity to enjoy it. The Bible says there's righteousness there. There's glory there. The Bible says there's joy there. And listen, I just did a large funeral for a friend yesterday, 37 years of age. Jesus took him home. And we were talking about heaven. And you gotta keep this in mind, that with all the good things that God has given us in life, all the good things that you can attest to the fact, that's nice, that's good, that's beautiful, that God says heaven transcends all of these things, that it is goodness, beauty beyond. We look at a good man who left this earth at a young age, and we mourn and we weep and we might be tempted to ask, how come and why? And little do we ponder the fact that he's got it good and we're the ones still suffering here. God would have us to have our eyes fixed on heaven above. You're going to be there someday if you're a Christian. That is, if you're trusting Jesus Christ to save you from your sins and you've given your life to him. Listen, salvation is in Jesus Christ. Giving your life to him is the life of his lordship, of following him. This morning, the Christian who loves the Lord God is delighted to do the will of God, wanting to serve him and wanting to keep themselves pure or dedicated or devoted to God. It's a serious thing that you want to do whatever he wants you to do. And the Bible talks about one more thing about heaven. I love this. And that is in Hebrews chapter 12, verse 1 and 2. Hebrews 12, verses 1 and 2. The Bible there tells us, and scholars will argue back and forth on this, and that's okay. It says there, therefore, we are surrounded by so great a cloud of witnesses. Verse 2, looking unto Jesus, the author and the finisher of our faith. Some people say that that verse in Hebrews 12, verse 1, means this, that, now listen carefully, everybody, that heaven looks down, our brothers and sisters who have gone before us, heaven looks down and they see us, and we are, in that sense, surrounded by such a great cloud of witnesses looking down from above. I don't know if that's true or not. I know emotionally you might want to hear that, but I don't think it's true, because if heaven could see what we're doing down here, it'd bum heaven out. If heaven could see all that's going on in Ohio and Texas today, heaven would weep. I don't think that's what it means. But I do think it means this. Do you guys remember when Stephen was being killed, martyred for Jesus? Do you remember what happened? Peter there stood up and he, as he was getting pelted to death by rocks in the book of Acts, you remember what he saw? He saw Jesus standing at the right hand of God the Father, accepting, receiving Stephen into glory. You couple that with this. You know a marathon runner runs all around the countryside, all over the place, whatever. You ever watch this on the Olympics? They're running around all over the place. But they always finish. Remember, they always finish by entering into what is called they enter into the vomitorium of the Colosseum, and then into the Colosseum or the arena. And they run and they make, four laps. They do a mile on the inside and they win the marathon. And the crowd goes crazy. The crowd goes crazy when the first person of the marathon leader goes in, and the crowd stands at their feet and they're cheering. And I want you to think about that. Those of you who are Christians today, you need to know this and be excited by it. That the moment you die in this world, you fade away, the lights go out. The very next moment you are entering into the presence of glory, and the Bible tells me that there's a great cloud of witnesses there. And just like Jesus stood up to receive Stephen, I believe the whole crowd stands up and says, all right, Jack made it. Woo, he made it. Hey, look, Jack made it. No, I'm kidding about that part. But it's going to be yes for you. Yeah, a great cloud of witnesses. Peter is going to be instructing his dear church that's dispersed to be encouraged.
13: 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And now, let's get back to today's message. 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
12: Number one, look at verses 10 and 11. Until we meet again, God will be at work in your life. Right now, Christian, if you're a Christian today following the Lord Jesus Christ and you're yielded to his leadership, you can trust this right now. You can take this to the bank. God is at work in your life. Fine print. He ain't going to stop. You want to make a U-turn in your life? You want to make a detour? You want to do something dumb? Jesus is still in your car. He's not getting out. When you're done driving into the bushes over there and you're sinking the car into some pit, he might turn to you and say, are you done now? Can we get back on the road? But he'll never quit on you. You'll hear in a moment that the Bible teaches us that once he puts his hand on your life, he's not going to stop. Best to just surrender to the Lord Jesus Christ and let him have his way with you. He will be at work in your life. Here the Bible says in verse 10, but may the God of all grace. This is a beautiful statement. Mark it down, because what do we learn from this is that every bit of God's favor will be bestowed upon the Christian regarding you making it to heaven. That's what he's talking about. God will be at work in your life, my friend, with every ounce of favor. The word grace means favor. It's unearnable. You can't buy it. You can't get it any other way. It's given by God. Given by him. You see in verse 10 the word but. I need you to circle that and really mark it. And I'm not kidding. That little word, it's but in English, but listen to this. Verse 10 opens up with what is a mood swing, we'll put it, for Peter. It's well-intended mood swing in the positive. It's enthusiastic. It's a different mood. And you might ask, from what? In your note-taking, mark this. In chapter 5, verses 1 to 9, Peter has been employing what is known as an imperative style of teaching, or commands, or orders. He's like this. Verses 1 through 9, and you remember it, he said things like, be submissive, you younger people, be submissive to the elders. Be sober, be vigilant. Do you see Peter? He's like this. This is what he's doing. He's the commander, he's the field commander, he's the general. And he's talking like this. And verses 1 to 9, he's making these commands. This is what, this is this, and the other, and you do, and that's it. And you can see the church. The church is like this. Yes, yes, Peter. Yes, yes. He's really laying it down. Think of him. Aged, old Peter. Lot of Bible years under his belt. And he's telling them what they need to know to survive and to flourish. And then verse 10 opens up with but. And in this, from verses 10 to 14, there's what we understand, or what we know to be an indicative style. That is, he right in midstream, be sober, be vigilant. And he's right there and he's commanding them. And then he goes, verse 10, come here. So they're all called to order. And then he just melts with his fatherly heart. And he says, come here, get around here. And with his words and his teachings, he's gathering them around, even though they dispersed thousands of miles out in the Roman world. It's super affectionate. It's super tender. It's very fatherly. He's expressing favor. When the word says all grace, this is the grace that is guaranteed to the believer to get us all the way through. All grace means this. That God has supplied, listen, are you listening? Yes. God has supplied for you, the believer, everything you need to get it all the way through to the end. And it's something that you cannot buy. You cannot earn it. You can't pray for it. You can't pay for it. You can't earn it. You can't sweat. You can't bargain for it. It's impossible to be had. What is it? God's grace. God gives it. I'm trying to pretend something here. I was going to take something. Here, I'll take this. Watch this. How about, there you go. What did I just do? I just gave him a bottle of water. How come? No, how come? The how come doesn't fit. I wanted to. Now listen to this. Yeah, but do you know him? I mean, I know him. He sits there every Sunday, but we didn't have a prearranged deal. Like, okay, when I pick up the bottle, act like you're surprised. None of that. I did that. He received. I gently put it in his direction. He could have kept his hands on his lap. Would have hit him right in the face. That's his problem, not mine. I gave it to him. His response is his response. Are you with me? I exercised grace sovereignly of my own will, deposited a gift to him, and he is ministered or blessed by the gift. God moves in his sovereign grace, and he dispatches or disperses his gift as he wills. You may have prayed for 10 hours, and now you expect God to grace your life. That's not what he does. Unearnable favor. God does this. It's his heart. It's the nature of his heart. Now he says, may the God of all grace, all the good and unearnable and tender graces God bestows upon you in his affection. It's remarkable. This all grace refers to the infinite acts of God in the believer's life. All grace, we see this in We see all grace in 2 Corinthians 9:8. 2 Corinthians 9:8, listen to this. There the Bible says that, and God is able to make all grace abound toward you. That's a lot of grace. That you always having all sufficiency in all things. Is that verse pregnant or what? Look at that statement. Who thinks like this? And God is able. So if we're going to have grace, it's based on God's performance. To make all grace abound toward you. That you always having all sufficiency in all things. That is awesome. That is a verse. God's favor, God's grace, every ounce of his favor is upon you, believer. Now, you think that through right now with all of life's difficulties, all of life's challenges, decisions to be made, things going on in your life. We need to stop, take a deep breath, and remember all of God's grace is upon my life to get through this thing. We often miss it. In many ways, as a church in America, we're sleeping to the power that's available. And we know that this power simply can be shown by ideas. People can give a word. People can post a statement. People can show a picture. And it inspires people to do one thing or the other. You and I are very impressionable. Well, God is saying to you today, why labor? Why be weary? Cast all your care upon me. I care for you. And remember, last week God is saying, I expose to you the tactics of the devil. I've got him covered. You just simply resist him and I'll take care of the rest. And oh, and here's the deal. All grace is given to you. You can't lose if you stay close to me. It's a wonderful power. The second thing we see is that verse 10 goes on and says, who called us by or to his eternal glory by Christ Jesus. The scripture goes on to say that after you have suffered a while, and he's going to give you four definitions or statements of maturity. Perfect you, establish you, strengthen you, settle you. Verse 11 says, to him be the glory and the dominion forever and ever. Amen, he says. So what we're looking at here is the fact that every moment, listen, God will be at work in your life, Christian, and every moment is accounted for by God. Every moment of your life is accounted for by the living God. He's not sloppy. He doesn't forget things. There's nothing undone to God.
1: 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We're glad you took the time to be with us today. And the great mystery? Well, that's the love of Jesus Christ. It passes all human comprehension. And to love Jesus is absolute heaven on earth. Until We Meet Again is part of Pastor Jack's series called Anchored, a study in 1 Peter. It's a series that takes us through the life and times of the Apostle Peter, whose love for Jesus Christ carried him through some great persecution, and whose compassion for others still inspires us today. 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
3: With SRN News, I'm Ron Taylor. Iran has issued dramatic new demands around the reopening of the Strait of Hormuz. Oman says the talks to manage the strait between it and Iran are continuing. Meanwhile, the United Arab Emirates said Saturday that an Iranian missile targeted one of its ships that's owned by Abu Dhabi's state-run ADNOC Oil Company. No casualties reported elsewhere in the region. The Senate's confirmed Todd Blanche as the next Attorney General of the United States. The narrow 50-49 vote early Saturday came after a confirmation fight that exposed deep concerns about both parties about installing President Trump's former personal attorney. Ukraine's President Vladimir Zelensky is in Serbia for talks on economic ties and security issues. The visit includes talks with Serbia's president and is for a first by the Ukrainian president in 8 years. It came as Russian attacks on Kyiv's surrounding areas. This is SRN News.
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19: 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We are all coming to an end. 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And the knowledge that our life is going to end should impact how we live our life right now. 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The theme of the book of Revelation is very simple. Revelation says Jesus Christ is returning to earth to reward the righteous and to punish the unrighteous.
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21: In 1796, George Washington made one of the most consequential decisions in American history. He chose not to seek a third term as president. So why does that matter? Because America was not built on permanent rulers. It was built on ordered liberty. Faith teaches that authority is a stewardship, not a possession. Leaders are accountable to God for how they use power. And why does that still matter today? Because republics survive when leaders respect limits and citizens defend them. Washington's lesson still stands. A republic is preserved when power has limits, and public service remains a duty to God and country, not a path to personal rule.
22: The following program is sponsored by Cornerstone Chapel.
23: If you notice in this final
0: speech that Stephen gives even as he's hauled out of the city and stoned to death, his final words as he was being stoned to death was a prayer of forgiveness for his persecutors. In verse 60 of your Bibles, it says, "Then he knelt down and cried out with a loud voice, 'Lord, do not charge them with this sin.' And when he had said this, he fell asleep, he died." The final words off his lips were to ask God to have mercy on his killers.
2: 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His words echo the words of Christ on the cross, when he said, "Father, forgive them, for they know not what they do." Today, Pastor Gary has an important question that demands an answer. 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That's cornerstoneconnection.cc. Now from Cornerstone Chapel in Leesburg, Virginia, here's Pastor Gary Hamrick with today's Cornerstone Connection, A Martyr's Example.
0: There's a young lady in our church who was Jewish, and she got saved. She believed in Jesus as Messiah, and her mom, it was a single mom, also got saved, got very deathly sick, and ended up dying, the mom. And so the daughter came to me and asked if I would speak at her mom's funeral. And she says to me, "Now listen, you know, we're Jewish. We come from a long line of Jewish family members. And so we're going to have Jewish friends and family members at the funeral. That's all that's going to be there. But I want you to preach Jesus." This is what she says to me. Okay. So I'm like, "All right." You know, I always get a free pass when it's a funeral and somebody says, "This is what I want you to say." Fine. I don't care who's going to get offended here. I'm going to honor you. This is the funeral of your loved one. And so I launch right into Jesus, halfway through talking about Jesus. I start to hear this growling, this murmuring. And I looked out on the audience and people literally were going like this with their mouth. I thought I was going to be martyred right there. Like, I'm going down. I'm going to have another funeral. It's going to be mine right here today. Well, I live to tell about it. Here I am. So no big deal. But I saw it firsthand, friends. Like, this is something that when they get enraged, this was a common expression. They would grind their teeth. And it also says here that they covered their ears. They're hearing what Stephen's saying. They cover their ears, grinding their teeth like little children, like la, la, la, la, la, la, la, la, la. You know, that's what they're doing. And then they charge at Stephen and they drag him out of the city because we don't want to kill somebody in the city. We don't want a bloodbath inside. So we're going to take him outside the city gates, and they stone him to death. They kill him. And Stephen's example challenges me with three questions, and I pose them to you. Here's question number one. Do I love God more than my own life? In a similar situation, would I be as faithful? Because that's what a martyr is. A martyr is one who loves God more than his or her own life, and is prepared to die if necessary because of a greater love for God than one's own life. And please don't believe the more modern, twisted idea of a martyr, which in our day, more recently, is defined as one who kills others by committing suicide in order to advance a cause. That's not being a martyr. They're called martyrs, but that's not a martyr. That's murder. You think about just even in our own recent history, Japanese kamikaze pilots, 3,800 of them died in suicide attacks on Allied naval vessels in the closing stages of the Pacific campaign in World War II. Those 3,800 Japanese kamikaze pilots who nosedived their planes and committed suicide killed in the process almost twice as many naval personnel. More than 7,000 Navy personnel died because of those 3,800 Japanese kamikaze pilots. They aren't really martyrs. They're called that, but not really. Or, for example, a Palestinian woman who straps explosives around her waist and then detonates herself in a crowd of Jews. 171 such attacks, suicide attacks, have been carried out in Israel since the 1990s, killing more than 800 and injuring more than 950. But they're not martyrs, suicide bombers. Or Islamic terrorists who commit jihad. Thousands have died on our own soil. We know this. And some around the world refer to them as martyrs because they were advancing their cause by killing themselves and in the process killing many others. But there's a difference between being a murderer and a martyr. A martyr, a real martyr, is one who is killed because of his or her faith, not one who kills himself or herself on behalf of his faith or her faith, trying to advance their own agenda. You aren't killed. You don't kill yourself. A martyr is one who is killed because of their faith, not one who takes their own life to advance their faith. Second century historian, Christian historian Tertullian once said that the blood of the martyrs is the seed of the church. And it's true. The church has survived, and we are here today thanks to thousands who have gone before us, laying down their lives, starting with Stephen, the first martyr, in defense of the gospel of Jesus Christ. And by the way, martyrdom is one piece of evidence for the resurrection of Jesus Christ. How so? Because no one will die for a lie, not willingly. When you think historically about what the early church went through and how they suffered and were martyred and died for the cause of Jesus Christ, it was because Jesus was worth dying for. If it were all a hoax, and they knew it, if they were just, you know, perpetuating a hoax secretively, I guarantee you, when the point came for them to die, nobody's going to die for a hoax. All right? If somebody says to you, would you be willing to die for the idea that maybe Elvis is still alive? Really? No. Okay? Why? Because no one's going to die for a hoax. Nobody's going to die for a lie. So at the last minute, at the very least, in the first century, Christians would have said, I'm just kidding. Like, we never really did see him rise from the dead, so I just don't want to die. No, these people were laying down their lives. They were literally dismembered, crucified, tortured, because they knew that Jesus was worth dying for, because the claims of Jesus and the resurrection of Jesus are true. That's why people die. Even cowards who knew something to be true wouldn't die for the truth. But especially, no one's going to die for a lie. When you look at the first century Christians, they were dismembered and beheaded and burned alive and turned apart by beasts. You have to say to yourself, they were willing to die because the truth of Jesus Christ was worth dying for. Tacitus, the first century Roman historian, recorded the persecution of Christians with these words. Listen, this is the first century historian, quote, "And in their deaths, they were made the subjects of sport, for they were wrapped in the hides of wild beasts and torn to pieces by dogs or nailed to crosses or set on fire. And when day declined, were burned to serve for nocturnal lights." End quote. Historians record how the Emperor Nero, because he hated Christians so much, that the Emperor Nero would have Christians tarred alive and then set on fire as human torches to light his gardens at night. This is what Christians endured, and nobody would endure that to defend a lie. Stephen was a Jew who had a Greek heritage. And it's interesting, his name actually in Greek, Stephanos, means crown. And it is no coincidence that Stephen is the first martyr of the church who will live up to his name, because he will receive a crown of righteousness for being that first martyr in church history. Presently, more Christians are martyred in Nigeria than any other country. Overall, North Korea has held the title of, quote, world's worst persecutor of Christians for 20 consecutive years. It is illegal, by the way, to proselyte or attempt to convert people to Christianity in 42 countries in the world, mostly Islamic states.
2: 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Pastor Gary Hamrick will be right back with the second half of today's Cornerstone Connection message, A Martyr's Example. And at the end of the program, he'll join me in the studio for some follow-up. 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So let me ask you, how easily do you forgive those who have done you harm? What does the Word of God say about the importance forgiveness plays in the life of a believer? Pastor Gary offers a few words of wisdom now with the rest of today's Cornerstone Connection message.
0: And there is presently, I don't know if you know this, there's presently a bill in the Israeli Knesset that would make it illegal to proselyte people and to speak about Jesus and to convert them to Christianity. The bill was authored by two ultra-Orthodox Jews in the parliament. If the bill passes, it will actually, the sentence would be, if you violate it, you could be prosecuted and sentenced to 1 year imprisonment for explaining your faith in Jesus to an adult, 2 years imprisonment if you discuss your faith with a minor under the age of 18. Now, Prime Minister Netanyahu has said privately, but not yet publicly, that this will never become a law so long as he is prime minister. He's very favorable to evangelical Christians. But the problem for Netanyahu is this is brought up by ultra-Orthodox Jews, and there is a voting bloc within the Knesset that he is dependent on in order to retain his role as prime minister. So it'll be interesting to see where all that lands. But the question for us is, are you willing to be arrested, or worse, to die for your faith in Jesus? Do you love God more than your own life? I know this much. You will never be able to courageously die for your faith until you are first courageously living for your faith. I mean, who are we kidding? If you are not faithful to Jesus in life, how will you ever be faithful to Jesus in death? Courage starts now, friends. Boldness starts today. Do I love God more than my own life? Number two, do I forgive others who have wronged me? If you notice in this final speech that Stephen gives, even as he's hauled out of the city and stoned to death, his final words as he was being stoned to death was a prayer of forgiveness for his persecutors. In verse 60 of your Bibles, it says, "Then he knelt down and cried out with a loud voice, 'Lord, do not charge them with this sin.' And when he had said this, he fell asleep." He died. The final words off his lips were to ask God to have mercy on his killers. Wow. Jesus said, "Blessed are the merciful, for they shall receive mercy." He prayed for God's mercy for them. He was following the example of his Lord, though, right? Because Jesus, in a similar way, when he was hanging on the cross, some of his final words in Luke 23:34, "Father, forgive them, for they know not what they do." And Jesus does not suggest, he commands that we forgive those who have wronged us. Remember that model, the Lord's Prayer, we refer to as the Lord's Prayer? Right in the middle of it, he teaches us to pray, "Forgive us our sins as we forgive those who have sinned against us." Look, it's true. People will, unfortunately, sometimes intentionally and sometimes unintentionally wrong you. Now, don't play the victim, because the fact of the matter is we've all wronged somebody ourselves. Okay, you've either been offended or you are the offender or both. But as it comes to how do we deal with people who have wronged us, the answer is forgiveness. We must exercise forgiveness in the same way that Christ has forgiven us. Because forgiveness is the key to healing. Unforgiveness makes people a prisoner of their own pain. And so forgiveness is the key to healing. And sometimes people mistakenly think that if they forgive someone who has wronged them or offended them, that somehow it diminishes the severity of what they did. Almost as if I forgive the person for what they said or did, then I'm somehow giving them a pass. That's how it's going to be interpreted. Well, that's not true. And that's deception to keep you enslaved to your own unforgiveness. Because people then want to, like, I want the record to remain intact. This person wronged me or said what they did, and so I'm going to preserve this and it will never die. Meanwhile, you're dying under the weight of unforgiveness. Because it has such a detrimental effect in our lives that we think that it helps us and it soothes some thing within our heart that was wounded or hurt. It doesn't, though. It just enslaves us to what they did. And forgiveness is the key. And let me just help you with the word itself, okay? Because in its simplest biblical definition of how can I forgive then someone who has wronged me or offended me? Forgive. Forgive. The literal definition of the word means forward giving. As a Christian, you know what it means to forgive? It means I'm giving forward this person to God and I'm letting God deal with them. It's a forward giving. It's like, Lord, I'm giving them forth to you because I can't deal with this anymore. It's going to destroy me. It's going to make me bitter. And I want you to deal with them, Lord, not me. And the Bible says in Romans 12:19, do not take revenge, my friends, but leave room for God's wrath. For it is written, it is mine to avenge. I will repay, says the Lord. God reserves the exclusive right to deal with the ones who have wronged or offended us. As much as we want to retaliate or get even or wish that they would pay for what they did, God says, vengeance is mine. I'll take care of it. In Psalm 103:10, the Bible says, God does not treat us as our sins deserve or repay us according to our iniquities. So therefore, we should not want to repay others for their sins against us. So Lord, you deal with them. I give them forward to you. Do I forgive others who have wronged me? Stephen did. On his dying breath, he forgave his killers. The last question that confronts us, and probably the most important question, am I prepared to see the Lord when I die? Verses 55 and 56, it says, but he, being full of the Holy Spirit, gazed into heaven and saw the glory of God and Jesus standing at the right hand of God and said, look, I see the heavens opened and the Son of Man standing at the right hand of God. And verse 59 says, and they stoned Stephen as he was calling on God, saying, Lord Jesus, receive my spirit. See, Stephen was prepared to see the Lord. He got a glimpse of him even before he died. The Bible says that either a personal vision or God opened a window into heaven where Stephen literally saw Jesus standing at the right hand of the Father. And Stephen was so prepared to go, he had no doubt, he had complete confidence where he would go when he died. What's interesting is it says that he saw Jesus standing at the right hand. Now, Jesus himself in Matthew 26:64 said that when he ascended back into heaven, he would be seated at the right hand of the Father. Paul underscores that in Colossians 3:1 when he says Jesus is seated at the right hand of God. So why is it that Stephen saw Jesus standing at the right hand of the Father instead of seated, like the scripture says? Because when Stephen was being martyred for his faith in Jesus, Jesus stood to applaud the one who died defending the truth of Jesus Christ. He stood to his feet. And Jesus applauded the one who died defending the truth of the gospel of Jesus Christ. And Stephen was ready. And the question is, are you? At whatever point God calls us home, we must be ready. Stephen had this confidence, complete assurance. I know I'm going to be with the Lord. I see him even now. God's rolled back the window of heaven enough for me to get a glimpse because that's where I'm going. And I have no doubt that as soon as I breathe my last, I'm going to join him there in heaven. Do you have that same confidence? That when your day comes, you likewise will go into the presence of the Lord? The Bible describes the human condition as fallen because we're all sinners. And it doesn't matter what you've ever done, You are all of the same human category, all of us, in the category of the lost. We are. But the good news is the Bible says, Jesus said in Luke 19:10, for the Son of Man.

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4: When our kids were younger, we had taken them to Hershey, Pennsylvania. We're staying in a hotel there in Hershey, and in the middle of the night, the fire alarm goes off. And at first, you know, you don't know if this is a false alarm, is this legit? So I called down to the front desk. Yeah, it's legit. The laundry room's on fire. And so we scrambled. I mean, we're just like, don't even bother grabbing all your suitcases and stuff, kids. We got to get out. And it's that kind of thing. It's like we need to see the world like a burning building. And when we do, then we'll have an urgency to act on that, to not be intimidated, to not be afraid, you know, not be embarrassed about our faith. If we really see the world's on fire, so to speak, and people's lives are in jeopardy, then we'll be motivated with a pure heart to really want to see that they're saved, because who knows when they might die? Who knows when the Lord might return? So we really have to just pray for and develop that sense of urgency.
5: Yeah, I think for many people, they are so inwardly focused on their own lives, their day-to-day living, that it's very difficult to focus on, hey, what's the Great Commission?
4: Yeah.
5: What is our calling? So I'm so focused on my struggles day in and day out, I don't have time to think about the other people, but really that's what the Lord wants us to do.
4: Mm-hmm. And I think we can look for those, what I call divine appointments, just somebody you're riding with on the subway or somebody you're standing next to pumping gas. You just never know like what those moments are. I don't think we have to overthink it. I think God will bring along those divine appointments as long as we are willing vessels who are available to be used and be aware of those moments where God brings people along your path, and then just realize the urgency. Don't be intimidated and share the love of Jesus with them.
5: Yeah, and I don't think everyone's got to be an evangelist either.
4: No.
5: I think some of that reality is sometimes it's just sharing your own personal testimony.
4: Yeah.
5: You know, your own story, the things that you've dealt with. I think that's how the Lord uses that to witness to people.
4: Yeah.
5: And I think we also have this feeling of, I've got to save this person. And the reality is, no.
4: That's right.
5: It could be many, many people down the road. It's just you're planting a seed or you're watering it.
4: Exactly. God gives the increase. He just wants available servants who are willing to share Jesus with people. And you're right. We're not evangelists. But that can also be a cop-out, because then people can think, well, I'm not an evangelist, so that's not my job to share Jesus. Well, no, it is our great job. As far as the Great Commission goes, that applies to all of us. Don't worry about how well-versed you think you are in the Bible. I don't speak very well. It's amazing how God will take over and help us and use us for His glory. In fact, He's looking for vessels that have no polish so that He can get all the glory.
5: The Lord knows I don't have a lot of polish. Gary, we appreciate you taking the time to sit down and talk with us today.
4: Thanks, Philip.
5: Well, we're glad you stopped by for today's Cornerstone Connection. Join us next time to see how the persecution of the early church ultimately led to the growth of the church. Now, for Pastor Gary Hamrick and all of us here at Cornerstone Connection, I'm Philip Keller, saying God bless you, and thanks for listening today. Cornerstone Connection is a production of Cornerstone Chapel, Leesburg, Virginia.
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0: With SRN News, I'm Ron Taylor. Shanghai's two airports have canceled over 1,300 flights as China braces for Typhoon Dolphin. Authorities have relocated around 300,000 people in surrounding areas. The storm brought heavy rains to northern Taiwan and has maximum sustained winds of around 162 kilometers per hour. It's creating a risk of severe flooding and landslides. The typhoon's expected to hit China later today, especially Zhejiang province and northern Fujian province. Darlene Graham, the sister of the late Senator Lindsey Graham, is running in a crowded Republican Senate primary Tuesday. She was appointed to fill out her term after he died. Now she wants to serve a full 6 years and has the endorsement of President Trump. But some South Carolina Republicans said her lack of experience in elective office makes her a less appealing candidate. She, in response, cites her state government experience, plus the past several weeks she's had serving as experience in Washington. This is SRN News.
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3: Foundations of Freedom, a look at America's founding principles and the leaders who shaped our nation.
4: In 1796, George Washington made one of the most consequential decisions in American history. He chose not to seek a third term as president. So why does that matter? Because America was not built on permanent rulers. It was built on ordered liberty. Faith teaches that authority is a stewardship, not a possession. Leaders are accountable to God for how they use power. And why does that still matter today? Because republics survive when leaders respect limits and citizens defend them. Washington's lesson still stands. A republic is preserved when power has limits, and public service remains a duty to God and country, not a path to personal rule.
5: Shalom, beloved. This is Rabbi Schneider from Discovering the Jewish Jesus. Let me ask you a penetrating question. What happens when God's people love Jesus but reject the scriptures that Jesus loved and came to fulfill? Of course, I'm talking about the Hebrew prophets. Unfortunately, many in the church have come to view the scriptures that Jesus loved and fulfilled as being irrelevant to their lives. But Yeshua said, "Do not think I've come to abolish the law and the prophets, for I've not come to abolish, but fulfill." Matthew chapter 1 begins like this. This is the genealogy of Jesus Christ, the son of David, the son of Abraham. Read a chapter from the Hebrew Bible every day. It will strengthen your faith.
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8: Welcome to Practical Living with Dale O'Shields, Senior Pastor of Church of the Redeemer in Maryland. 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
9: Today we continue our series entitled Love Lifequakes. I want to talk to you this morning and next week as well, dealing with doubt in your life. How do you deal with doubt? Lifequakes. That term, lifequakes, is used to describe things that shake up your life, things that come your way that are kind of difficult to deal with. They may knock you off your equilibrium spiritually or emotionally. Sometimes these things happen to us very suddenly and we're not expecting them. And on other occasions, they sort of sneak into your life and shake you up without you realizing this has happened to you. Sometimes they happen just through the transitional points of life. But all of us go through what I'm calling lifequakes. Jesus made it clear that every person faces this, no matter if you're a person of faith or a person just that is out in the world without any faith at all. Every human being on the planet will experience moments when their lives are shaken. And in fact, Jesus talks about this in Matthew chapter 7, where he very clearly describes for us two men building houses. One man built his house on a foundation of sand, and another man built his house on the foundation of rock. And Jesus clearly described the fact that the storms of life came to both men. But only one of their houses stood strong, and that was the man who built his house on the solid rock. And of course, Jesus emphasizes that that rock represents relationship with God, relationship with his word, obedience to God's word, and that's how we are to build a life that is not destroyed by the quakes that come our way. Now, these life quakes come in many different forms. We've talked about grief. We've talked about disappointment. We've talked about lots of things. This is the 18th message in the series, so you can understand we've talked about a lot of stuff so far. But as I said today, we're going to talk about doubt, because doubt is one of those subtle life quakes. It doesn't normally come in a sudden way, but it sort of sneaks into your life. And before long, if you're not careful, doubt can undermine your spiritual foundation. And so I'm going to talk to you this weekend and next weekend, as I've been doing with a lot of these messages, breaking them into two parts, because I want to make sure that I cover them adequately, and it's just way too much material to try to cover in one particular message. And I'm going to talk to you about how do you deal with doubt. And there'll be five total points this weekend and next weekend, so make sure you're back next weekend for the second installment of this message. So let's dive in today, and what do we need to understand about dealing with doubt in our life? The first thing I want to remind you of is that you should never be surprised by doubt. Don't be surprised when doubt shows up in your life. Let's start with the definition of doubt. In fact, on the screen, you'll see this definition. I would invite all of you. Let's all read aloud and loudly together, and let's read right off the screen together. Here we go. Doubt is a state of uncertainty, hesitation, or lack of confidence regarding something that is believed, hoped for, or claimed to be true. I'll just ask you to listen as I read it again. I'm going to kind of break this definition apart. So doubt, what is it? It is a state, a mental, emotional state of uncertainty. I'm not quite certain about this anymore. Or hesitation, not sure I really want to commit fully to this anymore. Or a lack of confidence. Can I really be confident that this is true? Regarding something, notice this, that is, what's the next word there? Not something you're not convinced of. You've already been convinced of it. And so you can't doubt something that you don't already believe. And so doubt goes along at some level with faith. And so it's something that is already believed, something you've already hoped for, and something that's already claimed to be true. And so it's just a shaky moment when something that you've believed in, hoped for, been certain of in the past, you're getting a little shaky about it. And when doubt shows up in your life, it can have an impact upon you spiritually, certainly mentally and emotionally, but today I'm talking about your spiritual life. And it comes to us in a variety of forms. Doubts can show up when it seems like a prayer hasn't been answered. You prayed a certain prayer, and where's the answer? You've been praying for it maybe for a long time, or praying a very serious kind of prayer, and you're wondering, why is God not answering? And so doubt sneaks in there into your thinking. It can come when you're going through an extremely difficult season of trouble or pain in your life, that you're just going through this really hard time, and you're wondering, why would God allow me to go through something like this? Why am I facing this? Doubt sneaks in. It can happen when your dreams are broken, or you're disappointed in some measure of life. You've hoped for something, and maybe it has started to materialize or manifest in some way in your life, and then it seems as though those dreams were broken, and you thought, well, God, I thought you promised me this. I thought this was going to happen in my life, and why has it not happened? Why are my dreams being broken? And doubts can sneak in any time when our faith is challenged, when someone challenges, why do you really believe that? Do you really believe that? And doubts can sneak in into those moments. And I want to help you today by realizing that you're not alone in your doubts. In fact, many people in the Bible went through seasons, brief seasons of doubt. And this will tremendously help you if you'll understand this. Let me walk you through a few examples of some of the great heroes of the Bible who had brief moments of doubt. Anyone remember Abraham? Oh, we all know Abraham, right? The father of our faith. And Abraham was given a promise by God that he was going to have a child, a son. And in fact, he waited from the time he was 75, many, many years, and no son came to pass. He had no children, and he's getting older and older. And finally, he and his wife, Sarah, decide that they're going to have Abraham sleep with Hagar, and there's Ishmael that's born, and that comes out of a doubting period for Abraham. How about a man by the name of Moses? I think we all know Moses, right? Well, God showed up with Moses at a burning bush in the wilderness and called him to go back to Egypt and to bring the people of God out of Egyptian slavery. And Moses thought, God, you certainly could never use me. He doubted not only his ability, but he doubted God's ability to give him the ability to do what he was being tasked to do. Anyone remember a man in the Bible by the name of Gideon? Judges chapter 6. God shows up with Gideon in a time when Israel is going through terrible oppression by a group of people called the Midianites. And the Midianites were ravaging all of Israel, stealing their crops. Every time they would bring in a great harvest, they would come in, the Midianites would come in and steal the harvest away. And so Gideon, when God approaches him, Gideon says, God, where are you? If you're with us, God said, I'm with you. And Gideon says, well, if you're with us, where's all these wonders that we've been hoping for? Where are the miracles that we've seen in the past? Why aren't you working right now? And so Gideon has this brief period of doubt in his life. How about John the Baptist? Do you remember him? Anybody remember John the Baptist? Oh, you know him, don't you? Okay. John the Baptist, the great forerunner of Jesus. The one who said, prepare the way for the coming of the Lord. The one that looked at some of his disciples when Jesus was coming his way and said, behold, the Lamb of God who takes away the sins of the world. A great man of conviction and faith. And yet, John the Baptist, in the latter years of his life, he was arrested by the king and put in prison. He's going to be executed because he's preaching the truth, preaching righteousness. And in prison, wondering what would happen to his future, he's concerned about whether Jesus really is the Messiah. So he sends one of his disciples to Jesus to ask him the question, are you really the one or should we look for another? And John the Baptist received a message back from Jesus, the sick are healed, the blind see, and the lame walk. In other words, Jesus reassured him in the midst of his doubt. How about the disciples? They were doubting all the time, okay? Every time you turn around, they're doubting, okay? And it's certainly true at the time of Jesus' resurrection, because at the time of the resurrection, the Bible says that Jesus eventually goes up to Galilee to meet with the disciples there in Galilee, the resurrected Savior. And the Bible says in Matthew 28, verse 17, that when they saw him, they worshiped him, but some doubted. Some doubted. And we all certainly know a man by the name of Thomas. Thomas was not present when the resurrected Jesus first appeared to the disciples after his resurrection. He had not been there at that moment. And the disciples told him about the resurrected Savior. And Thomas said, nope, not going to believe it unless I can see the nail prints in his hands and I can touch the nail prints in his hand. Unless I can see the pierced side and place my hand in his side, I will not believe. And Jesus showed up and revealed himself to Thomas and says to Thomas, stop doubting and believe. Now, if you've ever doubted before, guess what? You're in really good company. Because all of these individuals in Scripture had moments of doubt, but here's what I want you to see. They didn't live there. They came through their doubt back to faith again. But all of them experienced it. So don't be surprised. A lot of people get all shaken. Well, I'm having doubts. Well, yeah, you're human, okay? I'm having doubts. Well, yeah, there's a devil who wants to feed lies into your thinking. I'm having doubts. What should I do, Pastor? It seems like a crisis. No, it's not a crisis. It's just a moment where you have the opportunity to reinforce and strengthen your faith in God. Now, when considering this topic of doubt, it's very important. And I do want to draw this distinction because I don't want to mislead anyone here. I want to make sure there's a clear distinction, a line I want to draw here very clearly that the Scripture draws. There's a true distinction between what I would call sincere, appropriate processing doubt and what we might call hardened, stubborn unbelief. There's a difference. See, The doubt I'm talking about is a doubt that says, well, I'm seeking to understand better. I may be a little confused here, but I want to understand more. And I'm trying to grasp the truth here. It's sort of an inner struggle that you're working through. But this idea of stubborn, hardened unbelief is something very different, where someone says, I don't want to believe. I refuse to believe. I refuse to accept what is clearly presented as the truth. It is a stubborn rejection of the truth. So there's a difference between doubt and stubborn unbelief. And when you see Jesus in the New Testament dealing with people, he would often deal, yes, straight in a straightforward manner, but yet lovingly with people who doubted. But he rebuked very sternly people who were stubbornly refusing to believe. Now, what should you do? What should be the first thing you do when you start doubting something that you've known to be true from God's Word? What's the first step that you take? The first step that you take is to take your doubts to God. And in Habakkuk chapter 1, I want you to hear Habakkuk as he is struggling with some doubts and some questions with God. And let's see what he does with his doubts and questions. Habakkuk 1, beginning in verse number 1. This is the message that the prophet Habakkuk received in a vision. And now we're about to hear his prayer. He's going to God with his prayer. Habakkuk is. Remember, he's a prophet. A true man of God. How long, O Lord, must I call for help, but you do not listen? Does that sound like a little bit of doubt? Violence is everywhere. I cry, but you do not come to save. Must I forever see these evil deeds? Why must I watch all this misery? Wherever I look, I see destruction and violence. I'm surrounded by people who love to argue and fight. Sound like our world, right? Okay. The law has become paralyzed, and there is no justice in the courts. The wicked far outnumber the righteous, so that justice has become perverted. This is a sincere prayer coming from a true man of God, but it includes questions and it includes doubts. He's presenting these honestly to God. And I want you to then notice how God responds to this honest opening of Habakkuk's heart to God, presenting his doubts and questions in verse number 5. The Lord replied, look around the nations, Habakkuk. Look and be amazed, for I'm doing something in your own day, something you wouldn't believe even if someone told you about it. In other words, God says, Habakkuk, I heard your questions and I heard your doubts, but you don't see everything that I see. You don't know everything that I know. You're limited in your perspective. You can't see everything that I see. And so just be aware that I'm working. It looks like things are bad right now, but God says, please be aware that I am still working. In fact, if somebody told you what I'm about to do, you wouldn't even believe it. Amen. So there in that moment, there's a reassurance and a comfort that comes back from God to the man who had questions and doubts. He does not rebuke him for his questions or his doubts. He reassures him and he comforts him in the midst of it. So do not be surprised by doubt. If doubt shows up in your life, it's a part of living life. It's a part of our ongoing spiritual battle. It's not something to call 911 on, okay? It's something to say, I've got to deal with this. It's going to lead me to a stronger faith in my life. Do not be surprised by doubt. Principle number 2 today. If we're going to deal effectively with doubt, we have to accept the reality of unknowns. This is vital to dealing with anytime you're doubting. You have to accept the fact that unknowns are real things. There are certain things that we don't know. Okay. There's a tendency in all of us to feel like we have the right to all information. And that God is obligated to tell us everything he's going to do and how he's going to do it, especially when it relates to our lives, that somehow we're entitled to know everything. Well, today I want to tell you, if you haven't learned this lesson, just be reminded of the fact that none of us are entitled to know everything that God knows in our lives, because we can't handle everything that God knows. It is above your pay grade. Okay. It is above your capacity. And the Bible tells us that it's foolish to have this mentality. And Scripture reminds us time and time again that there are mysteries, there are unanswered questions, there are hidden things that belong to God alone. I'm going to repeat that. The Bible is very clear. It reminds us over and over again that there are certain things we would call mysteries, and things that are unanswered, questions that will linger for us this side of eternity, and there are hidden things that belong only to God. Only God knows. Moses, as he's preparing the children of Israel to enter the promised land, Moses is going to die very soon, and he speaks these words in Deuteronomy 29:29. The Lord our God, notice this, has, what does he have? Secrets known to no one. And then Moses says, we're not accountable for them. We're not accountable for the secrets. But we and our children are accountable forever for all that he has revealed to us so that we may obey all the terms of these instructions. Moses said, hey guys, understand, there's some things that are secrets with God. And guess what? We're not accountable for what we don't know. We're not accountable for the secrets that God has. But he's revealed certain things to us, and we are accountable for what he's revealed to us. And I will quickly add, what he's revealed to us is this book called the Bible. Okay, this is not a secret. Okay. It's not a mystery. So you and I should never be surprised when doubts come our way. It's just a part of life. Don't let it shake you up. Don't let it feel like an emergency in your life. There are people in the Bible that went through doubt. You can come through it as well. Don't let it rob you of the hope of your faith. And then understand that some things are going to be unknown to us, things we cannot figure out ourselves. And then there's a third and final point today that I want to share with you that really is the essence of my message, or the foundational point of my message. If you're going to deal with doubt, you have to settle your source of truth. This is one of the most important steps in overcoming doubt. What will be the ultimate source of truth in your life? Because if you don't settle this question of what will be the ultimate source of truth in your life, every challenge that comes your way, and every feeling you get, every doubt that shows up in your life is going to throw you into confusion. It will shake you up. It will shake the foundation of your life, and it can, in fact, destroy you. See, doubt grows in the absence of a solid source of truth. So I thought what I would do for a few moments here is just share with you some of the things people look to for truth. The last one will be the most important one, but let me walk you through. Think with me for a moment. Some of the things that people use to define truth for themselves. Because what overcomes doubt? Truth, right? Correct? Okay. Once you know the truth, you don't have to doubt anymore, right? Because you know the truth, okay? And so what is my source of truth? Because if I can know a good source of truth, then it will help me deal with my doubts. And so what are these sources of truth that people rely on? Let me give you seven of them. Number one, you can use yourself as a source of truth. Not very smart, but you can do it. Okay. And I hear people say, well, my truth is, well, when did you get elected as God? Okay. My truth is, what do you mean your truth? And they define what is right on the basis of what they feel is right. They define what is wrong on the basis of what they feel themselves is wrong. And so they become the arbiter in their own lives of what is morally right and what is morally wrong. And so they become, in essence, their own God. And there's so many people in our world today living that way, that they've assumed the position of being their own God. The second source of truth that a lot of people rely on are their feelings. Well, I felt it. It must be true. Well, I felt it. It's got to be true. Well, I had this feeling in my heart. I had this quiver in my liver. Okay. It's got to be true because I had this feeling about, I just felt that way about it. So it's got to be true because I felt it. Anybody in the room, and please don't raise your hand on this, but anyone made any decisions that you thought were true on the basis of a feeling that you found that was a really big mistake in your life. But you counted on your feelings being true. And your feelings were not true at all. Your feelings, by the way, will lie to you. Some people use circumstances as their source of truth. Well, I know it's true because I see this happening in these circumstances. So my perception of the circumstances will define my life for me. And so they use circumstances to define what they believe to be true. And so they base their world on what they see with their eyes and look at around them. Here's the next one. This is a big one. Popular opinion. How do I know what is true? Well, let me just lick my finger and stick it in the air and see which way people's morals are blowing. And if everybody says it's okay, it must be okay. If everybody says it's right, it's got to be right. Can I just tell you that everybody can say it's right and it still be wrong? Okay. Everybody can say it's okay and it still not be okay. But there are people that are living their whole life on the basis of what is popular opinion and defining what truth is on the foundation of a faulty foundation of what the world around them is saying. And then the next one is culture. And what I mean by this, it's deeper than popular opinion. It's the culture you came from. All of us come from a culture. Your cultural background will feed into you certain ideas about what is right and wrong in life, what is true about life. And before long, there are a lot of cultures that unfortunately are not biblically based cultures. And we learn certain things from, and all of us do, from cultures that we grow up in that are faulty worldly systems that we've gathered things into our system. And they begin to be the filter of how we view right and wrong, morality and eternity. Here's your next one. This is a big one. A lot of people use what I would call personal reasoning, or maybe a better word there, if I were redoing my notes, I would probably use this word instead, intellect, intelligence. What's the intelligent community telling us? What's the knowledgeable community telling us is true? Well, guess what? The knowledgeable community is changing all the time. Ever notice that one thing they told you was healthy for you last week will make you sick this week and die the third week, okay? Ever notice that? And the same scientist told you that, okay? Okay. Or something that was going to kill you last week is good for you this week, okay? Well, they make up their mind, okay? Somebody make up your mind. Because this is a flow that we, and I'm all in favor of us pursuing, and intellectual pursuits are all valuable and wonderful, but there's a limit to all of this, okay? It can't define all truth for you. But I will tell you what will define the foundation of truth for you, and that's the seventh thing, that's God's Word. Okay? That's God's Word. And all of us are going to rely on one of these things. We'll rely on ourselves, our feelings, our circumstances, our popular opinion, culture that we've been growing up with or developed around us, intellectual pursuits, or we will believe that God's Word is solid and God's Word is true. And when doubts arise, listen to me this morning, church, when doubts arise, if your feelings are the source of your truth, or any of these other things are the source of your truth, your faith will rise and fall on these things. If circumstances are the source of your truth, your faith will rise and fall on what's happening with your circumstances. Are you guys understanding what I'm saying this morning? Okay. If people or the culture around you is the source of your truth, your faith is going to be subject to the changing tides and the changing trends and the changing fads and the changing fakeness of the world around us. And if you are the source of your truth, you're a fool. Enough said. Are you hearing me this morning? But if God's Word is the source of your truth, you have an anchor that remains steady, irregardless of what you ever see or feel in your life. You have a solid anchor for your life.
8: Perhaps as you have been listening to today's broadcast, you felt a stirring in your heart, something that reminded you that you need to get something right in your life with God. The first way to start in that journey with God is to open your heart to Jesus Christ, to make Him the Lord of your life, to turn over all your life to Him. And that begins with a very simple prayer. I want to lead you in that prayer right now, and it's a prayer that you can pray right where you are. Say these words: Jesus, I invite you into my life today to forgive me of all my sins. I need you. I want you. I want you to take charge of my life. Be my Lord and Savior, in Jesus' name. Now, if you just prayed that prayer with me, I want to encourage you with a promise from God's Word that says, when we call on God's name, when we call on the name of His Son Jesus, there is salvation that is brought to our lives. He changes us from the inside out. And the Bible says that if any person is in Christ, he is a new creation. Old things pass away. Behold, all things become new. And that's what's happened to you today as you've opened your heart to Christ. Let me encourage you. You need to take the next step. The next step is to make sure that you get into a good Bible-believing church where you're studying God's Word. And make sure you get a copy of God's Word and begin to read it. Spend some time each day in prayer. 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
0: With SRN News, I'm Ron Taylor. Shanghai's two airports have canceled over 1,300 flights as China braces for Typhoon Dolphin. Authorities have relocated around 300,000 people in surrounding areas. The storm brought heavy rains to northern Taiwan and has maximum sustained winds of around 162 kilometers per hour. It's creating a risk of severe flooding and landslides. The typhoon's expected to hit China later today, especially Zhejiang Province and northern Fujian Province. Darlene Graham, the sister of the late Senator Lindsey Graham, is running in a crowded Republican Senate primary Tuesday. She was appointed to fill out her term after he died. Now she wants to serve a full 6 years and has the endorsement of President Trump. But some South Carolina Republicans said her lack of experience in elective office makes her a less appealing candidate. She, in response, cites her state government experience, plus the past several weeks she's had serving as experience in Washington. This is SRN News.
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16: Nehemiah chapter 1, beginning at verse number 1, God's word reads as follows. The words of Nehemiah, the son of Hechaliah. It came to pass in the month of Chislev, in the 20th year, as I was in Shushan, the citadel, that Hanani, one of my brethren, came with men to Judah, and I asked them concerning the Jews who had escaped, who had survived the captivity, and concerning Jerusalem. And they said to me, the survivors who are left from captivity in the Providence are in the great distress and reproach. The walls of Jerusalem is also broken down, and its gates are burned with fire. So it was when I heard these words that I sat down and wept and mourned for many days. I was fasting and praying before God of heaven, and I said, I pray, Lord God of heaven, O great and awesome God, you who keep your covenant and your mercy with those who love you and observe your commandments, please let your ear be attentive and your eyes open, that you may hear the prayer of your servant, which I pray before you now, day and night, for the children of Israel, your servants, and confess the sins of the children of Israel, that which we have sinned against you. Both my father's house and I have sinned. We have acted very corruptly against you and have not kept your commandments, the statutes, nor the ordinances which you commanded your servant Moses. Remember, I pray, the word that you commanded your servant Moses, saying, if you are unfaithful, I will scatter you among the nations. But if you return to me and keep my commandments and do them, though some of you were cast out to the farthest parts of the heavens, yet I will gather them from there and bring them to the place which I have chosen as a dwelling for my name. Now, these are the servants and your people whom you have redeemed by your great power and by your strong hand. O Lord, I pray, please let your ear be attentive to the prayer of your servant and to the prayer of your servants who desire to fear your name. And let your servant prosper this day, I pray, and grant him mercy in the sight of this man. For I was the king's cupbearer. Would you pray with me on this morning? Father, we are in need of you today, that your will be done and your way be accomplished to this day, God, in all that transpires, that the word would come forward with clarity and with conviction, and that it would lead someone who's lost to come to the saving knowledge of Jesus Christ. I'm praying, God, that this word on today would cause someone who's drifted in their fellowship to return the broken fellowship. I'm praying, God, that this day the body would be edified and that your name would be glorified. Father, I stand in need of you, that you might speak through these lips of clay, words that are life-giving, words that are of encouragement, words that are of edification. Spirit of the Lord, I'm just in need of you, as my body is yielded to you. Have your way with me and through me. And we will forever give your name all the glory and all the honor and all the praise, for it is in Jesus' name I pray with thanksgiving and expectation. Amen and amen. As we look into this text of Nehemiah on this morning, to give you a little backdrop of what's been transpiring, Judah, which is the two southern tribes of Israel, have gone into captivity after watching and witnessing their brothers, the 10 northern tribes known as Israel, go into captivity, be assimilated amongst the nations as a result of their disobedience to God. God had already told his people, if you obey me, I'll bless you. Told him, I'll bless you in the city. I'll bless you in the country. I'll bless you going in and coming out. But if you disobey, then the curse will fall upon you. And so they had been warned, and Judah watched their brothers in the north go through this whole process of having Assyria come in and attack them and destroy them. And God sent prophet after prophet after prophet to Judah to let Judah know, Judah, if you don't get your stuff together, if you don't repent before God, if you don't come back to God, God's gonna bring captivity upon you as well. And Judah just kind of ignored God, kind of felt like, well, you know, nothing's happening right now, so we could just kind of keep going, doing what we're doing. And so they kept on going, and then finally God raised up Babylon, and Babylon came in, took Judah captive, and it was an appointed time of 70 years that Judah would be held captive. And by the time of our text, the 70 years have expired, and the people of Judah have begun to return back to their homeland, and they're returning in these waves. and periods of time. The first wave, if you will, comes with Zerubbabel, and Zerubbabel goes back to rebuild the temple that was destroyed in Jerusalem, and he goes back a part of the people, and they begin to rebuild the temple, and then later on, another wave comes along with Ezra, and Ezra goes back to rebuild the people and the spiritual condition of the people, because by the time Zerubbabel builds a temple, you've got a temple, but the people's hearts and the people's spiritual position was still wretched and in need of rebuilding. And so Ezra goes back to rebuild the people. And then finally, about 14 years later, after Ezra, then Nehemiah, it brings us to this place where Nehemiah is going to return. But Nehemiah's purpose of rebuilding is rebuilding the walls and the rebuilding the infrastructure of the city. What I want to kind of lean in and see here in this text is that Nehemiah has been positioned by God, been put in this divine position at a divine time to be in position that he might provide some help for his people. I always think it's interesting that God puts people in place to help at specific times. As you walk through scripture, you'll see it over and over and over and over again that Joseph goes through all the trouble he goes through so that when his nation, the nation of Israel, his brothers need food, Joseph is already in position to make sure that they have food. God does it with Moses, and he does it with prophet after prophet, that they're there when the people need and they're speaking into the people's lives. And even for you and I believe that God puts us in positions to be in position when the right time comes so that we can be help to God's people. I hope you're with me on this morning. In this particular text, Nehemiah is going to help his people, and he's going to use his position to accomplish what I believe God has ordained for him to accomplish. I want to talk to you on this morning from the subject matter, being in position to help meet the need. Now, let me say this. The fact that you're in position does not mean you will meet the need. Yeah, there's some people who can testify, and this is not nothing to brag about, but there's some people who can probably testify. I've been in position, but I didn't help meet the need. This text begins, as we read it in your hearing, with Nehemiah hearing about the news of the condition of the people who had already gone back to Jerusalem. Hearing the news causes Nehemiah's heart to break. So hearing the need breaks his heart. The words of Nehemiah, as we hear here, is that Nehemiah asked the question of his brethren who had come back and come to the area, and he asked a question, how are things going at home? He wanted to know how the Jews were making out. He wanted to know what was going on. And he wanted to know those who had survived the return and those who had stayed beyond the captivity. He wants to know what's going on. And the news that comes to him is not good news. In fact, as I dig right here in the text says that the news that came back to him is that those that were in captivity, the Jews who had escaped, they said to him in verse 3, and they said to me that the survivors who are left from captivity in the province are in great distress and reproach. In fact, Nehemiah, the walls of Jerusalem are broken down and the gates of Jerusalem have been burned. So not only are the people who have gone back in great distress, but they have no protection from the enemy when the enemy comes. The walls are broken down, the gates are open and burned down, and the enemy can just run in and run out. The people are in despair. They're being mocked. They're being humiliated because of their condition. And the news that Nehemiah gets literally breaks his heart. I want to say this to you, that before we can get to the place that we are going to help someone, even when we're in position to help, we first need to inquire about the condition of the people in the first place. Nehemiah asks the question. He inquires of the people, and when the answer is given, it's bad news. But the problem with a whole lot of us is when we're in position, we don't want to ask what's going on because we don't really want to know. I'm really going to have to dig a little deeper. I see. Let me make it real plain. Sometimes we just don't want to know because we don't want to be the help. And so we don't even ask because we know there probably is a need and there might be something I'm going to have to do. Can we just get on into some family business this morning? Sometimes, you know, when family call or when family come around, we really don't want to know how Bubba's doing because we know Bubba always needs something. So we don't even ask Bubba, how you doing? We just say, what's up? I catch you around the block. We don't really want to talk. We don't want to find out what's going on in the lives of some folk because inevitably, it just seems like it, this is not a reality, but it does seem like some people are always in need. And so because they're always in need, we either completely avoid them altogether or we don't want to ask them how they're doing or what their need is. Lord have mercy. But let me say this. You have got to have a desire, Lord, help me here, to know what's going on in the lives of people who are created in the image of God, just like you. You've got to have at least some kind of compassion on humanity to want to know what's going on in their situation before you could even know what their need is, because sometimes what you might find out is they don't need you at all. They might have something to be able to bless you with. Are y'all still here? Nehemiah asks the question. He inquires of the need, and when he finds out his people are being humiliated, his people are in desperate situation, he then, the text says, he just sat down and wept. His heart is broken. He's broke up about the fact that the people are in reproach and in distress and they're being treated the way they're treated. And he sits down as a result of knowing that his people are going through such turmoil. And the text says, when I heard it, verse 4, I sat down, I wept and mourned for many days. What would it take for you to weep and mourn when you hear the conditions of some people? What would have to be their situation that would break your heart to the extreme that you would weep and mourn for several days after hearing their circumstances? If we're going to be in position to help, we need to have a heart for people in the first place. I know this sounds simple, but you got to care about folks. Because it doesn't matter what position God puts you in. If you don't care about people, you ain't never going to help people either. I don't know, you know, how you guys have felt, but even as I've been watching some of the news and some of these excerpts of things that are happening in the Ukraine, I'm just like, wow. It just breaks your heart. Not because I'm Ukrainian, I'm not. I thought I needed to set that record straight. I'm not Ukrainian. Got no Russian. I'm not Russian, nothing like that. But to see humanity to be dismembered and defiled and destroyed the way it's happening, it breaks my heart. To see the things that are happening, not just in the Ukraine, but also here in our own streets, in our own cities and towns, the children that are killing children and all the stuff that's going on, it breaks the heart if you care about people at all. But I think what also happens is gradually, because we keep hearing it, we become hardened to it. And it's just another story. It's just even though these are real people, these are These are real lives. These are families that are impacted. It just becomes another number. It just becomes another story. And we become callous to it because we stop caring for the people. Y'all still here with me? What happens to Nehemiah? These are Nehemiah's people. These are Jewish people. These are God's people. When Nehemiah hears that God's people have gone back, built the temple, and Ezra's gone back to build back the spiritual condition of the people, and he hears that even after that, that they're still in despair, they're still distraught, they're still in ruin, Nehemiah just sits down and all he can do is weep and mourn for days because he cares about the people. And I would suggest that we have to care about people, not just people in the Ukraine, but also people in Uganda. We have to care not just about people in Maryland because we live in Maryland, but you've got to care about people in Mississippi. You've got to care not just because they're white or just because they're black or because they're rich or because they're poor. You've got to care about them because they are people. They are God's people created in His image, just like you. And there, but for the grace of God, go you. Because whatever situation they're dealing with, it could be you. It's only by God's grace that it's not you or I that are dealing with those situations. Nehemiah's heart is broken and he cries and he weeps for these people. And if we're ever going to act when we're in position, if we're ever going to do anything when we're in position to help somebody, we've got to care about people in the first place. Are y'all still here with me? The second movement here in the text here is that hearing breaks his heart, but also hearing the need also brings him to God and repentance. Hearing the need breaks his heart, but also hearing the need brings him to God and repentance. Look at verse 5. And I said to the Lord, God of heaven, O great and awesome God, you who keep your covenant and mercy with those who love you and observe your commandments. Nehemiah figures this out quickly, and this is something I believe that would help us as well. He figures this out quickly. There are many needs that you will become aware of as Nehemiah realizes this need is bigger than I can do alone. Amen. And there will be many circumstances that you will come into and you realize that the need is way beyond what you alone can do. Are y'all still here? Now, this goes deeper than just surface stuff. There are certain, let me say this. There are surface things we can do. Okay. And those might be easy to do. Boom, here. Hey, take a 20. Boom, you good. I met a need. But there are deeper issues. Systemic sometimes issues that are way past what you alone can do. And Nehemiah realizes that the magnitude of need that is here for his people is way beyond what he alone can do. And so therefore, what Nehemiah does is he goes to the one person who can help and he knows can help meet the need, and that's God. Lord, help. Let me help us here. Sometimes the very thing that will draw us closer to God is realizing that we are facing a need that's way bigger than us. Whew. Nehemiah's, what can he do? What can one man do with all this need? And so he goes to God and he petitions God. And most of this text that I've read and you're hearing, most of it is Nehemiah's prayer to God. Nehemiah is driven to go talk to the one who can take care of the issue. He says, we have got to learn this lesson that Nehemiah displays in the text, that we can't do it by ourselves, but we are in connection to one who can do everything and anything but fail. When he comes to God, he doesn't come also as if God owes him something. Since y'all quiet this morning, let's just talk about prayer. Nehemiah doesn't act like God has been deficient and that Nehemiah is so great and so awesome and so favorable that, you know, he's been so good, he's two shoes, that God deserves to answer his prayer. He doesn't approach God that way. He doesn't approach God demanding that God, look, God, you better do. He doesn't go to God that way. Nehemiah goes to God humble and broken and repentant before God. Listen, Nehemiah is going to God on behalf of his countrymen who are in the situation that they're in because of their sin. Stay here. And Nehemiah.

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12: With SRN News, I'm Ron Taylor. The Senate has passed a short-term measure to keep federal agencies funded into early December and avoid a government shutdown during campaign season. The Senate's passage of the bill in an oversight or overnight vote, rather, Saturday shows lawmakers are still learning from two historic showdowns and shutdowns that occurred this past year. The bill generally funds the federal government at current levels through December 11th, but includes a variety of funding exceptions that senators negotiated with the White House. Darlene Graham, the sister of the late Senator Lindsey Graham, is running in a crowded Republican Senate primary Tuesday. She

0: was appointed to fill out his term after he died. Now she wants to serve a full 6 years and has the endorsement of President Trump to do so. But some South Carolina Republicans see her lack of experience. His elective office makes her a less appealing candidate. This is SRN News.
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7: If you have ever paid off a debt, you know that it's always a great relief. 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It's always a great relief when you don't have to make any more mortgage payments, because you've paid off your house. You don't really have to worry about the repo man coming to take your car or your house going into foreclosure, because you are now the bona fide owner. No one else can lay claim on your property. But while you are indeed the bona fide owner of such properties, because you've paid off your debt, spiritually, however, the story is different. You know, on the grand scale of everything in life, we really don't own nothing. We are just stewards, stewards of God's manifold blessings. And the Bible unequivocally affirmed this truth. In Genesis chapter 2, we read that after God had created the first man, Adam, he planted a garden and placed him in that garden called Eden. And when he had placed him in that garden, we see that God didn't place him there to be the owner, but to cultivate and to keep it. Genesis chapter 2:15. You know, embedded in this first assignment God gave to Adam is the establishment of what we know today as stewardship, which has become the duty of all humanity. You know, from this point on, stewardship would now govern the relationship between God and man. In essence, everything in this physical world will be about stewardship. And our Lord Jesus Christ will now crystallize this truth in a parable that he gave in the Gospel of Matthew, chapter 25, the parable of the talents. And from this parable this morning, we will get a clear understanding of what stewardship is, what it means, and what God expects from us as stewards of his manifold blessings. And loved ones, this morning, this is what's going to bring me to the Gospel of St. Matthew. So let's go here and understand the context. You know, at this point in the ministry of our Lord Jesus Christ, he had made a triumphant entry into Jerusalem, and he had begun to teach daily at the temple. And in chapter 24, the Lord Jesus began to teach his disciples about what will happen in the last days, as well as his second coming. And he instructed his disciples in Matthew 24:25 to be vigilant, for they do not know the day when the Lord is coming. And it's on the heels of this instruction that he presents to them two parables. The first one was the parable of the 10 virgins. Then after this came the parable of the talents. This is the one that I want to look at this morning. And now when we come to Matthew 25:14, the Lord Jesus began now to teach about this parable of the talents. He goes further, he says in verse 14, he said, "For the kingdom of heaven is like a man traveling to a far country, who called his own servants and delivered his goods to them." I want to also pause for a minute right here, loved ones. You know, from this instruction, we can deduce the interplay between ownership and stewardship. I want you to pay close attention to the phrase the Lord Jesus used here. He said he called his own servants and distributed his own goods. You know, loved ones, one of the fundamental truths that most, if not all of us, tend to forget is that everything in life belongs to one person, and that's God. Everything in life, including your life, belongs to God. No human being is self-existent. We are all created and sustained and kept alive second by second by God. You know, contrary to what some would say in the science world, that we are product of chance, we are actually created. We belong to God. We are created and sustained by a perfect, wise, and loving God. And loved ones, if you doubt what I'm saying this morning, you go to the morgue. You see, at the morgue, you will see the clear evidence that everything in this physical world belongs to God. Because guess what? When a person dies, he takes nothing with him. Naked he came into this world, and naked he will return. That means everything he will leave behind because it doesn't belong to him. We belong to God. In addition, we see here stewardship. Not only is it true that everything belongs to God, but like this man, God it's God's benevolent kindness whereby he has entrusted to us. Just as this man gave his servants his goods, God has entrusted to us benefits and blessing and endowment, stewardship. So loved ones, biblical stewardship has to do with the entrusting of resources to us by God. You know, our physical world is God's entrustment to us. Our children, God has entrusted them to us. Our finances, God has entrusted them. We are stewards of what belongs to God. So from this first verse, verse 14, we can now see that interplay between ownership and stewardship. And make sure you get your theology right. You are not an owner. You are not an owner. You are a steward of God's manifold blessing. So we see here that according to our Lord Jesus Christ, this man in distributing his goods, gave to one 5 talents, to another 2, to another 1, according to his own ability. Let's stop for a minute right there. I want you to observe here 2 things that are important. First of all, it was not the servant who determined the endowment they received. Pay attention to what I just said. It was not the servants who determined the endowment they received. It was the owner who determined what he gives to them. This is important for you to understand. You know, we are not the one who determines the kind of parents we get. God, in his perfect wisdom, places us in families. We don't choose, or parents don't choose their children. God, in his own perfect choice, does that for us. We don't get to select whether I'm going to be 6 or 7 feet tall and I'm going to play basketball like LeBron James. No, God is the one who determines our endowment. You know, endowment of physical talent, giftedness, and ability is God's prerogative, not ours. And I think it's important to understand. So when God places you in a family, that is God's prerogative. That is God's choice. And as such, you must understand that the reason God placed me here, there must be something that God has a purpose in it. The second thing we'll observe here from this verse is this, that the endowment God gives to us is always uneven. You know, just like our fingers are not equal, so are the endowments that we receive from God. They will always be unequal. Let me help you understand this. You know, some people will be with this A-plus brain. They don't have to really study. They can just, boom, get it on. Because guess what? They are smart. While others can only be endowed or are only endowed with a C-minus brain. You know, some people might be endowed with great singing voice. You got the sopranos, the altos, great endowment God gives to each one. Have you ever imagined if everybody in this world was a soprano? If everybody was an alto? No, God endows each with different skills and ability according to his wills. And again, there are some of us that have no tone whatsoever. We just make a joyful noise unto the Lord. But loved ones, this is what I'm saying this morning. But one thing you got to realize, whatever endowment you receive from God, God expects you to accept it with gratitude and be good stewards of it. Whether you receive 5 talents, whether you receive 2, whether you receive 1, God wants you to express gratitude and to be good steward rather than envy others. And loved ones, if there's a problem that we share that many of us often have, is the problem of envy. We tend to look over our fence and look at our neighbors and say, Lord, why are you not giving me what I got? Why not? Why am I not as endowed as they are? But listen, to whom much gives, much is given, much is required. God does not want us to envy the endowment that he has given to others. He wants us to appreciate what we got. And appreciating what we got means that you are grateful and you are good stewards of it. So we see from this parable that this man now gave his servants different talents. And then the Bible says this. After he had given them the talent, he went on his journey. I want to pay attention to verse 15. Please notice that this man did not micromanage the stewardship of the talents he gave to his servants. Rather, he traveled, leaving each one to act wisely as it relates to the stewardship of what they have been given. That's what is called responsibility. And loved ones, listen to me this morning. You know, God does not micromanage us when it comes to the stewardship of the endowments that he has given to us. God does not rover over us and become overbearing and say, listen, I've given you this, are you using it? It doesn't bug you or nag you. Rather, God has committed the stewardship exclusively to you, and it's your responsibility to be a good steward of whatever God has given you. You know, it is your responsibility to be a good steward of your homes. It is not the church's responsibility. It is not the government's responsibility. God has given them to you. God is now saying, take your responsibility seriously. It is your responsibility to be good stewards over your body. It is not your doctor's responsibility. It is your responsibility to be good stewards of your finances. It is not God's responsibility. It is your responsibility. You see, loved ones, what I'm trying to say is this. When it comes to responsibility, you cannot blame anybody for your lack of diligence. Because stewardship is about diligence. It's about taking your responsibility seriously and doing those things that God has called you to do. God will not micromanage you. So we read here that the owner went on a travel according to the parable of the Lord Jesus. And then we read in verse 16 and 17, very interesting. I want you to watch this parable. Immediately, the one who had received 5 talents went and traded them, and he gained 5 more. In the same manner, the one who had received 2 gained 2 more. Let's stop for a minute right there. You know, these 2 servants in this parable epitomizes the true meaning of stewardship. And I want to bring out 3 things here from what the servants did. First of all, they were self-motivated. They did not need anyone to tell them, go and do something with it. Remember, the master just gave it to them. He didn't tell them, go do something, but they were self-motivated. They got up. They went to do something. They did not wait to the gym to come to them. They got up and went to the gym because they know that they got to take care of their bodies. That's what this is. It's meaning in a contemporary term. In other words, they were self-motivated. When it comes to stewardship, the true meaning of stewardship, you cannot just sit down on your giftedness. You have to be self-motivated. You have to stand up and begin to do something about it. The second thing about these 2 servants is this. They did not wait for the opportunity to come to them. They went looking for the opportunity. And love wants to be a good steward of what God has given you. You can't wait for the opportunity to knock on your door. You have to be an opportunity seeker. You have to go out there and seek every opportunity you can find and seek every door you can find to begin to make an impact. And this is the 3rd thing. These servants multiplied. Watch what I'm saying. They multiplied. The 5 turned to 10. The 2 turned to 4. Loved ones, this is the call of true stewardship. God has given you talents. God has given you ability. God has given you resources. He wants you to be self-motivated, do something about it. He wants you to go out there and find the opportunity. But most importantly, he wants you to multiply. Listen, the kingdom of God is not subtraction, it's multiplication. That each one of us will go out there and multiply. Make disciples. Let your life come. You might say, but listen, Pastor Wally, I'm just 1 person. Listen, God has given you just the endowment to be able to impact 1 person. Good. Do that. If God has given you an endowment to impact 40 people, great. Do that. But whatever God has given to you in terms of endowment, God wants you to be a good steward over it. Multiply. And loved ones, listen to me. When you multiply, that's what the Bible calls you bear fruit. Jesus is always looking for fruit. But let's continue with this parable of our Lord Jesus Christ. You know, according to this parable, we now see in verse 18 that the one who received 1 talent went away and he dug a hole in the ground and hid his master's money. You know, this third servant clearly epitomizes what we should not be like or do when it comes to stewardship. Again, I want to draw two things out from this action of this third servant. First of all, he was dissatisfied and he had a distaste for the endowment that he has been given. Watch what I just said. He was dissatisfied and he had a distaste. Why do I say that? Because he just didn't put the talent on the table. He dug a ground. He didn't want to see that talent. He dug a ground and he stuck it in that ground. And loved ones, may I remind you, this third servant is not too far from the 21st century church. Because there are so many of us that God has endowed with talents that we believe that, Lord, this is not good enough. I'm discontented about it. Lord, I want more, but Lord, you're giving me this little. And instead of using the little for the glory of God, we complain, we whine. We say, Lord, this is not good. And we put it aside. We don't even use it. We waste our lives. No matter the talent God has given you, no matter the ability, no matter the endowment, God wants you to use it for his glory. You don't have to shake the whole universe. What you can do is probably your home can be where your impact is needed by God. And like this third servant, there are some of us who just hide our abilities, our giftedness. Some of us who are not good steward of it. We complain. But I want you to watch the second thing. This third steward did that is always negative when it comes to stewardship. He deliberately made an effort to sabotage his stewardship. Not only did he dig a ground, but he buried it. This precisely is what we must never do when it comes to stewardship. No matter what endowment God gives you, you must be content and you must be grateful. Because I tell you what, whenever you become discontented with your endowment, you will always sabotage your stewardship. You will always sabotage your stewardship. And so many today are sabotaging their stewardship because they're not content. They're not grateful for the little God has given them. So I want you to follow along with this parable. Because the Lord Jesus continued with this parable in verse 19. He said, and after a long time, the master of those slaves came and settled account with them. Pause for a minute. I want you to watch that. You know, the master came and the master could have said, listen, I gave you this stuff. Do whatever you want to do with it. But then he came to settle an account. He came to settle an account. In essence, love wants to listen to this. In essence, God is going to ask us for accountability. We will be accountable for every endowment that we've received from God. You are going to be responsible before God for your children. Pastor Wally, what does that mean? Because guess what? Children are a gift of God. Like arrows in the hands of a warrior. You are a warrior. Your job is to point them in the direction of holiness. And God will hold you accountable for the stewardship of those that he has given you. God will hold you accountable for the stewardship of your talent. God will hold you accountable. You have to give account. And this is precisely what we see in this parable. That we see that the master came and wanted to settle accounts. And the Lord Jesus continued, he said, the one who received five came up and brought five more and said to his master, master, you entrusted me with five talents. See, I gained five more. Then the master, this is interesting. The master said to him, well done. Compliment. He said, good and faithful slave. You were faithful in a few things. I will put you in charge of many things. Enter into the joy of your master. Reward. Are you paying attention, loved ones? Reward. So when it comes to stewardship, there is the case of endowment. There is responsibility, there is accountability, and there is reward. Jesus in this parable is saying the master will say, well done. And I believe, loved ones, this master himself is the Lord Jesus in this parable, because ultimately the Lord Jesus will say to you on that day when you stand before him, well done. Well done. I give you this skill. I give you this ability. I give you these resources, and you multiplied it. You bear fruit for my sake. You brought much to the kingdom of God. You added to the kingdom of heaven. And God will say, listen, enter into the joy of your master. Reward. And so again, we see the second person. The second person will say to us that, listen, master, you gave me two, and I turned the two to what? To four. And the master again will say, well done, good and faithful servant. You know, you've been faithful over, I'll make you ruler. And this is interesting, the love one. I don't want you to miss this out. You know, when you are faithful in the little, God upgrades you. Watch what I just said. When you are faithful, because he says to us here, you have been faithful in a few things, I will put you in charge of many things. And love, once I ask you the question, you live in an apartment building, right? And you continue to whine and complain about your apartment. And you say, Lord, why don't you give me a house? Why don't you give me that? But the question is that, are you being faithful in the very little God has given you? Are you taking care of that? You know, if you're not faithful in the little, don't expect God to upgrade you to a higher level. Because God understands that if you're not faithful in the little, when he upgrades you, you're still not going to be faithful, because the problem with you is your discontentment. And loved ones, this is why it's important for us to understand that when God gives us little, we give it our best. Oh, your church might not be a 50,000 member church. My church, this church, is not a 50,000 member church. But listen, no matter how little it might be, faithfulness. Because when you're faithful over little, God upgrades you. And this is exactly what's going on with these two slaves. God upgraded them because they were faithful over the few that God gave them in this parable. But I want you to watch number three servant. And number three servant now comes up. The Lord Jesus continues here. He said, and the one who received one talent came up and said, he said, master, I know you to be a hard man, reaping what you didn't.

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7: With SRN News, I'm Ron Taylor. The Senate has passed a short-term measure to keep federal agencies funded into early December and avoid a government shutdown during campaign season. The Senate's passage of the bill in an overnight vote Saturday shows lawmakers are still learning from two historic showdowns and shutdowns that occurred this past year. The bill generally funds the federal government at current levels through December 11th, but includes a variety of funding exceptions that senators negotiated with the White House. Darlene Graham, the sister of the late Senator Lindsey Graham, is running in a crowded Republican Senate primary Tuesday. She was appointed to fill out his term after he died. Now she wants to serve a full 6 years and has the endorsement of President Trump to do so. But some South Carolina Republicans see her lack of experience as elective office makes her a less appealing candidate. This is SRN News.
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10: Proverbs 27:17 says, "As iron sharpens iron, so one person sharpens another." Hi, I'm Doris McMillan, and you're listening to Excellent Living with Cheryl Martin. God created us for relationship. Ladies, have you discovered that it takes intentionality, focus, and commitment to cultivate meaningful friendships? Despite busy schedules, and especially with like-minded women who desire to please God and pursue His purposes? Well, that's Cheryl's topic today as she continues her presentation, Cultivating Great Connections. She says the payoff for these friendships is worth it, even though sister connections can foster conflict and create unfulfilled expectations. Cheryl will offer principles for resolving relationship conflict in a healthy way. Last time, she shared signs of a great connection. This person will support and sharpen you. This woman is loyal, a loyal friend. Number three, she gives you godly wisdom and counsel. And we begin today with Cheryl's fourth point.
11: Number four, and I think this is critical. She studies you. I have found that sometimes as friends, we don't take the time to really study each other. And what do I mean by that? When it's a great connection, this person studies your temperament. What makes you tick? What's important to you? It's not always about them. What you find offensive, what you find nosy, what you find rude, and she respects that. She respects your boundaries. She doesn't judge your idiosyncrasies because we all have idiosyncrasies. Number five, she is your accountability partner. All of us need at least one accountability partner. Again, this is someone who can ask us tough, loving questions. And I would say, ladies, I highly recommend that you give at least one person in your life, give them permission to, quote, get into your business. You need at least one person that you have given them permission to get into your space and ask you some hard questions. Saul had Samuel. David had Nathan. Esther had Mordecai. Ruth had Naomi. I am concerned if you have not given anybody, you are doing life solo and you are so sensitive, no one can ask you what's up. This person, you give this person permission to speak the truth. She lovingly tells you the truth. Proverbs 27:6 says, wounds from a friend can be trusted. Here's the final one in this category. This woman is going to be action-oriented, quick to resolve conflicts in the relationship. Because no matter how wonderful the connection is, don't be surprised by conflicts because we're all different and we all see life through different lens. Not only that, we can have expectations that the other person isn't aware of. So in these relationships, I strongly encourage you, you want to resolve conflict quickly as possible and not stuff or hide it. Why? Have you ever spilled some red juice or soda on a white countertop? I have, and you know what? I quickly got something to wipe it up. Why? Because the quicker I addressed it, it reduced the likelihood that the stain was going to stay on the white countertop. Same thing with the relationship. The quicker you resolve the conflict, the relationship can stay intact. Otherwise, if you don't do this, you give a foothold to Satan to create a wedge in the relationship and a root of bitterness. So what do we do when there's a hurt, an expectation, or a disappointment, even in a great connection? You don't dismiss it. You deal with it. Now, the Bible provides a lot of great principles for handling conflict of any kind. And I want to give you a few for maintaining great connections when there is conflict. I really want you to write these down because we're going to have conflict until we die. And you want to handle conflict in the biblical way. Number one, be proactive if you offend someone. Don't wait for them to make the first move. You take the initiative. You take it. Matthew 5, 23, 24 says, if you are presenting a sacrifice at the altar in the temple, and you suddenly remember that someone has something against you, leave your sacrifice there at the altar. Go and be reconciled to that person. Then come and offer your sacrifice to God. This is the one time you can leave church in the middle before you give your offering. If it comes to your mind that someone, that you have offended someone, you deal with it. You don't wait for them to come to you. Now, this is not just talking about at church. The key here is you want to deal with it immediately. Go to the person and apologize about the offense. And you know what? Even if the Holy Spirit brings it to you, or if something comes to your mind that you think could have been offensive, I did this today. I called a friend. I was concerned that I had offended this person because it was on my mind. See, the reason why we have to do this is sometimes it isn't anything, but if you don't go to the person, it will become a mountain instead of a molehill in your mind. And Satan will also use that to create a wedge. So deal with it suddenly and be reconciled. And then resume your relationship with the Lord. Second, be proactive if someone offends you. The first time you offended them, but if someone has hurt you, offended you, said something that offended you, slighted you, you go to them. Don't wait for them to make the first move. Don't sulk in silence. Jesus said in Matthew 18:15, if another believer sins against you, go privately and point out the offense. Privately, if the other person listens and confesses it, you have won that person back. Ladies, it has been my experience that many of us blow this one a lot. In all the years I've been around, we blow this one. What do? Someone offends us. We don't privately go to them first. No. We get on the phone and call a girlfriend and say, can you believe what so-and-so did? I am hurt. I am offended. I can't believe she did that. This is what we do. We don't follow this scripture here. We tell everybody else how hurt we are. I can't believe she did that. We don't go to the person. And then what's worse, sometimes we find out through the grapevine if we've offended them through someone else. Why does Jesus say go to them privately between the two of you? Because the two of you can work it out and no one else knows. Because the other thing I have discovered many times when we've told other people, and then we did work it out with that individual, we forgot to go back and tell those 10 people that we told. So they're looking at the person funny. You forgot to tell them it's all been resolved. But you don't have to do that if you never told them in the first place. When someone comes to me with something, I typically say, excuse me, have you gone to that person first? That's who you need to go to. Gossip is juicy. You said she did what? You're kidding me. What? Go privately. Now, I'm going to tell you why a lot of times we don't want to go to the person. Because sometimes the offense is, quote, petty. It really is. And we don't want to come across as petty. But we're getting on the phone telling someone else the pettiness. So we should humble ourselves and say, you know what? We go to them, we pray, and we go in humility and say, something you did or something you said really offended me. You know what? A lot of times, the person has no idea. They have no idea. And you can work it out so quickly. Like I said, this is critical because I have seen women do this all of my life. And I have been guilty at times. You know, you're upset, you're angry, so you call somebody else, as opposed to talking to the Lord first, asking him to give you the grace to go to that person, because you can end it. See, just like I thought I had offended that person, I got it straight by going directly to that person. I'm not saying you're going to get it right all the time, but hopefully this scripture will be convicting as it is now, as it is convicting to me. The third one, expect and accept imperfections in others and yourself. Expect. See, a lot of times we don't accept and expect conflict. We don't expect a stalemate in others and yourself. Ephesians 4:2 says, be patient with each other, making allowance for each other's faults because of your love. I love that. Did you see where it says allowance for each other's? That means I have faults, they have faults. It's not just me thinking they're the one with the problem. No, he says, make allowance for each other's faults. So why not on the front end, even when you are developing a new friendship, say, you know what? This person is not perfect. I'm accepting their imperfections. I'm expecting imperfections. Because otherwise, people will surprise you. A woman that I admired and was in relationship for years, I shared something with her and she cut our relationship off for about 20 years, no matter what I did. This is why I can relate to what the women shared. I cried, I prayed, I called, and she told me our relationship was never be the same, and she was right. We were estranged for over 20 years. It just hurt my heart. But you cannot make someone want a relationship, but God and his grace allowed us to reconnect a few months before she transitioned. Shortly after we reconnected, she was diagnosed with cancer. We didn't get a chance to see each other, but the Lord made it possible for me to attend her homegoing celebration. I am so glad that we reconciled before she transitioned after 20 plus years, or it seems like 20. I need to count it up. And that leads me to the fourth, refuse to hold grudges and readily forgive. You can't control the other person. I didn't hold a grudge. You have to make sure your heart is right. You don't cop an attitude because they have one. Colossians 3:13, I find it interesting. This is why this is so important. The same sentence. This, if something is in the Bible twice, make allowance for each other's faults and forgive anyone who offends you. Forgive anyone who offends you. Remember why the Lord forgave you, so you must. It's not optional. If God has forgiven us of our boatload of sins, we must forgive others. And when you make up in your mind, and I have lived this, I don't care what the grievance is. If you make up in your mind that you're going to obey God, He will give you the grace to forgive that other person. And then finally, you want to cherish love and unity above all. You want to fight to maintain the relationship. Do everything that you can. This is critical. Ephesians 4:3 says, make every effort. Do what you can to keep yourselves united in the Spirit. And then Colossians 3:14, above all, clothe yourselves with love. Wear the garment of love. Why? It's love that binds us all together in perfect harmony. God loves unity. What was Jesus praying? His last prayer to the Father in the garden, unity. Fight to maintain the relationship. Satan loves confusion and chaos. He is the author of confusion. He got kicked out of heaven. Why? Because he refused to be under the authority, to follow the authority of God. He refused to respect his authority. He was full of pride. He exalted himself. He broke unity with God, got kicked out, and took a group of angels with him, his demons, today. So he is always the author of confusion. Always see who's behind the chaos, the confusion. It is never God. So again, what are these five principles for resolving the conflict wisely? Be proactive if you offend someone. You take the initiative. Be proactive if someone offended you. Expect and accept imperfections, yours as well as the other person's. Refuse to hold grudges. Forgive. And then seek and cherish love and unity above all. Now, very quickly, you may have a desire, and I hope that all of you do, for these kinds of great connections. But you say, Cheryl, there's one problem. I don't have any. I'm traveling on Wisdom Way. But I have yet to find any women with the same passion for God that I have. And it could be you just moved into your area. So what do you do? And this is what I've done. First thing you do, you pray and ask the Lord to direct you. I have prayed this when I've moved to a new city. I don't know anybody. Lord, I pray that you would order my steps and allow me to find some wonderful Christian women. And I'm specific about the kind of women that I'm looking for. And trust God to order your steps. Then here is what you can do. Attend functions where God women will typically be. A great Bible teaching church. You may join a women's ministry. Join a women's small group. Volunteer at your local church. Or with a Christian organization. One of the things that I've been most excited about is when women have volunteered for Excellent Living, and some of our volunteers are on this Zoom tonight, when they have made connections and have become friends as a result of Excellent Living. And when I think of all the wonderful women that I have met over the years through this ministry, my life is richer. So you want to be friendly? That's the third one. You want to be approachable. The Bible says if you want to be friends, you must show yourself friendly with a smile and be approachable. And if there's someone, reach out to them. And then the last thing I would say is be open to the person or persons God bring your way. You know what I have found? The person may not look like you, may not be your age. We've talked about that, may have a totally different personality, come from a different culture. But God knows what we need. I have been amazed at the variety of women that God has brought into my life, and they have all spoken into my life. I value them, and I love their unique personalities, and I am a better woman. I am more Christ-like because of this potpourri of women who have come into my life, all different. And I know that God brought each person. So ask, seek, knock. If you don't have these kinds of relationships, put it on your prayer list and watch God bring these women into your life, because you want to be the woman that God wants you to be. And there are women there, iron sharpens iron, who have exactly, they can help you get ready for the next job interview, help you get ready for the mate that you are trusting God for. Or if you see a woman who has a great marriage, you can go to her and say, you know what? Would you allow me to call you? I have some questions. I really admire your marriage. Or if you see a woman who is a great parent, or if you see a woman who's really excelled in her career, you can prayerfully reach out to these people and say, you know what, would you be willing, if

0: Life can be messy, but you don't have to figure it out alone.
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4: Counter, and if my heart is right, God will show me where I was in error, how I thought the wrong thing. I went into the situation, so I need to renew my thinking. I assumed the wrong thing. So you want to pray, Lord, show me. How did I contribute to this? What did I do? Don't always say it's them. They've got the problem. No. God, show me what I did. My motive could have been right, but my tone could have been wrong, or the way in which I communicated it was wrong. And then let me be receptive to hear this person. Trust me. And there are people on this Zoom that can confirm I have not always gotten this right. And I have been totally embarrassed by major blowouts. And I'm so thankful for God's grace and that I have grown. And that's why I said we learn, we ask God to forgive us, and hopefully we're able to restore the relationship, because we seek reconciliation. So pray about this, think about it, and may you have God-thriving connections.
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11: With SRN News, I'm Ron Taylor. Yemen's Houthis say they attacked an oil facility in southwestern Saudi Arabia. Sunday's attack is the latest by the Iranian-backed rebels on the kingdom. Meanwhile, Iran has made new demands about restarting negotiations with the United States and the reopening of the Strait of Hormuz, and the Pentagon is pressing on the U.S. defense industry to accelerate production of weapons. Early today, the Saudi Energy Ministry reported a fire at a facility belonging to the Aramco refinery without casualties. The ministry said the fire was extinguished but didn't describe the cause. Shanghai's two airports have canceled over 1,300 flights as China braces for Typhoon Dolphin. Authorities have relocated around 300,000 people in surrounding areas. The storm brought heavy rains to northern Taiwan and has maximum sustained winds of about 162 kilometers per hour. It is creating a risk of severe flooding and landslides. This is SRN News.
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3: In 1796, George Washington made one of the most consequential decisions in American history. He chose not to seek a third term as president. So why does that matter? Because America was not built on permanent rulers. It was built on ordered liberty. Faith teaches that authority is a stewardship, not a possession. Leaders are accountable to God for how they use power. And why does that still matter today? Because republics survive when leaders respect limits and citizens defend them. Washington's lesson still stands. A republic is preserved when power has limits, and public service remains a duty to God and country, not a path to personal rule.
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0: This is the Live Big broadcast with Derek Greer. The Word of God is full of life-changing power. 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
1: Father, open eyes, illuminate hearts, and we will give you all the honor and glory for what you accomplish. In Jesus' precious name, amen and amen. Luke chapter 9 and verse 51. Those of you that stayed in town, I'm glad to see you. Luke begins in verse 51 saying this. Now it came to pass. This statement is used 477 times in the King James Version. And in the updated New King James Version, it's used 177 times. Every time you see it in the scripture, let it remind you that whatever you're going through, it too will come to pass. You know, the only thing that really doesn't vary in life is God. Everything else, everyone else, changes. I want you to pause for just a moment. I want you to think about it. Most of the things that kept you up just 5 to 10 years ago, you don't even think about anymore. So never make permanent decisions based on temporary feelings. Because this too shall come to pass. Now it came to pass when the time had come. Ecclesiastes says everything is made beautiful in its season. And if you study the life of Jesus, you will notice he lived with an extraordinary awareness of God's timing. Many of us will remember in the scriptures when his mother Mary asked him to perform a miracle. And after she asked, he responded, he said, woman, in the New King James Version, which was respectful, but put some distance between him and mom. And men, if you're going to raise a family, the Bible says a man shall leave his mother and father and what? Cleave to his wife. So mama might have been first lady for a season. But once you get joined to your bride, your wife, there's only to be one number one, and that number one is her. So he's putting some distance between him and mom. And he said, my hour has not yet come. Also, the scriptures speak of when his brothers tried to tempt him. And they tried to make him do something more public and a little more spectacular than he was doing in order to prove his credentials, not only to them, but also to a wider audience. But Jesus looked his kind of mocking brothers, if you read the scriptures, and he looked at them in the eye and said, my time has not yet come. Now, no one loves you like family, but many of us might have realized over Thanksgiving, also no one can tempt you like and test you like family. And no matter how deeply his brothers might have got under his skin, God's timing with Jesus remained number one. Now, it came to pass when the time had come for him to be received up. The season was changing for Jesus. He was nearing the end of his earthly ministry. And it was time for him to return back to heaven and be seated at the right hand of the Father. And the Bible says something about Jesus. It said he steadfastly, didn't just say he set his face, but he steadfastly set his face. So when Jesus knew it was his time, he would not let anything deter him from his purpose. You see, the top priority of successful people is not really happiness. Matter of fact, it's funny, when you realize this, the happier you become. The priority, the top priority in successful people's lives is not so much happiness, it's to be useful. And Jesus was not pursuing his own happiness. Nothing happy was about to happen in Jerusalem. They were going to beat him and hang him high. But he lived with a sense of purpose. And that sense of purpose, he found fulfillment. The Bible says he steadfastly set his face, watch this, to go to Jerusalem. So from this verse forward in the Gospel of Luke, he spends the next 10 chapters narrating the journey of Christ's final journey to Jerusalem. And in each chapter, we see the master get closer. And finally, we're about 8 chapters later, and we're ready to pick up where we left off on Wednesday. Luke 17 and verse 11. Now it happened as he went to Jerusalem. We are about a week from Palm Sunday. We're only 5 chapters away from Gethsemane. The clock was about to strike 12 in Jesus' life, and a new day was about to dawn for him, but also the entire world. You know, the choices we make create our future, and the choices that Jesus made in the final chapters of his life are the reason why I'm confident in my own. But then the Bible says something interesting. He passed through the midst of Samaria and Galilee. Samaria and Galilee are not the same place. So obviously what he did is he traveled between the boundaries of these two areas. You see, in chapter 9, Jesus was rejected by the Samaritans. Actually, he was so rejected that some of his disciples wanted to call down fire from heaven. In Luke chapter 4, Jesus was rejected in his own hometown. And later on, he was rejected by the Pharisees and Sadducees. He dealt with rejection over and over again. The prophet Isaiah said he was despised and rejected of men. So here we see Jesus forced to travel in no man's land between two borders. He couldn't be with his own people. He couldn't even be with other people. But as painful as rejection can be, the pain of rejection is nothing compared to eternal regret. And Jesus recognized that he had an assignment. And despite what people said and despite what people did, he set his face like flint that he was going to accomplish God's purposes in his life. You see, I'd rather stand with God and be rejected by men than to stand with the world and be rejected by God. And he was walking between the borders, and when night came, he entered some village. We're not really sure what side this village was on. But in this village, there met him 10 men who were lepers. These were men with skin diseases. Scripture says Jesus is the same yesterday, today, and forever. And if God healed skin diseases then, he still heals skin diseases now. I remember when I was in my 20s, I had a problem in my skin. The doctors couldn't fix it. I went back and forth to the clinic, and they dig it out, and it would come back, and dig it out, it would come back. And I remember in that season, I just gave myself to God's word. I mean, I come home from work, and I just listen to tapes, read the Bible, read books about the Bible. And then one night before I went to sleep, I couldn't explain it. It wasn't a voice. It wasn't even a feeling. It was just a knowing. And I went to sleep with a problem that had been troubling me for, by that time, it was a couple years. But I woke up the following morning with baby skin, completely healed and restored. He's the same yesterday, today, and forever. This is not just a story, just to tell a story. If he healed skin diseases back then, he'll heal your skin disease right now. He's the same God. He's a healer, and he will do what only he can do. But then it adds a little more information. These 10 men who were lepers stood afar off. Now, when I've taught this in the past, and I think I mentioned this on Wednesday as well, lepers were required to stand away from healthy people at least 100 paces unless they infected those that were around them. So this caused lepers to have to live in suffering and isolation. These lepers were always on the outside looking in. I mean, everyone else had a chance at happiness, community, going on with their lives, but them. And in reality, all of us in some ways are like these lepers. All of us have areas in our lives where we feel like a death sentence has been pronounced. You see, I've been pastoring for some time, and I know private things about people no one else knows, and I can't even repeat. But what I've learned over the years is no matter how well healed, how well dressed, how well educated, how much class, charisma, whatever else a person may have, everybody has something in their life that causes them pain. It's just that some people are better actors than others. And these 10 men lifted up their voices, perhaps in unison, and they cried out, "Jesus, Master, have mercy on us." What I want you to see right out of the gate is how these men prayed. Many times we approach prayer the wrong way, and because of that, we don't get the same results. These men did not say, God, if you heal me, I'll move to a jungle in Africa somewhere, live in a hut under a tree with monkeys right outside my fire. Or Lord, if you heal me, I'll give up cigarettes. Lord, if you heal me, I won't drink so much. I won't do this. I won't do that. You see, this was not a negotiation. These men expressed faith. If you think you can do something to earn the goodness of God, you are sadly mistaken, and in fact, your faith is more in yourself than in your master. They cried out, Jesus, have mercy, master, have mercy on us. They simply called on the deepest part of Jesus's mission. You see, Jesus did not have to come to the world to condemn the world. The world was already condemned. The only reason he took on a body was to save the world. He came on a mercy mission. Many of us are trying to receive Christ in a law, legal type of mission. That was Moses' mission, not Christ's mission. His mission was a mission of complete mercy. Martin Luther made this comment, and it's really, really apropos. He said, prayer is not overcoming God's reluctance, it's laying hold of his willingness. You see, God wants you well. You don't have to convince him even more than you want to be well yourself. So when he saw them, something about them crying out for mercy made Jesus see them. And when Jesus sees you, he sees the real you and he cares. He didn't say, go swim a river, walk a mile on glass, go apologize to everyone you ever wronged. When they cried out for mercy, mercy's what they got. And if you keep crying out for what you think you deserve, you might get what you deserve and miss out on mercy. So when he saw them, he said to them, go, show yourselves to the priests. What I want you to see here is Jesus's the miracle that happens here didn't occur at Christ's word as it often did. You know, the Bible said he sent his word and healed them all, and often he'd just say it and it'd be done. But also when we look at the text, and that's why we can't put God in a box. Neither did it happen by Jesus's touch. He didn't lay hands, he didn't touch anybody here, so it wasn't at his word nor by his touch. But the healing occurred when they followed his instructions. And if you are willing to call on God's mercy and do whatever he says, you too can be healed as you go today. And so it was that as they went, not at a word, not at a touch, but when they obeyed and did what he said. And there are things in your journey, you're going to read your Bible and you say, man, if I just read that verse, man, I thought that'd be enough. You might come to a service, the touch of God might come on you, and you say, well, I thought that'd be enough. But sometimes the healing comes in just simply following the instructions. And so it was, as they went, watch this, they were cleansed. You see, you can't walk on water unless you step out of the boat. And there are certain things you will not receive from God unless you're willing to do what God says. I love preaching. I love praising. I love God's word. But sometimes victory comes just in the doing and in the going. And so it was that as they went, watch this, they were what? Cleansed. I want to say something here. You may not like the road you're on, but God did not put you on the road, didn't call you to get on the road that you're on to punish you. Though sometimes the ups and downs, the ins and outs, and the bandits on the road can make you feel, God, are you trying to punish me? Why am I on the road I'm on? But often he calls you to the road that he's called you to because that road is designed for your healing and your deliverance. And if you commit to the journey, but you gotta trust the journey, you gotta take that journey to really experience the healing that's for you. And one of them, when he saw that he was healed. Now these 10 men, again, you have, I'm a little bit ahead of myself. We're going to discover it's a mixed group. People that didn't get along became part of this group. And what happened was these men became a group based on the common pain and the common problem. But once healing came, they had to go in different directions. So don't be surprised if you can't hang out with everyone you once did. You know, it's true. Old friends are like diamonds and new friends like gold. Just keep in mind, it's okay to outgrow people who refuse to grow. Yeah. 90% of the time, there's really no need to cut people off. Just grow and they'll fall off. The leper didn't have to say bad things to the other nine, didn't have to call them names. I'm leaving this church. I'm tired of y'all. No. All he did was go in the direction that Christ was calling him, and they automatically went in the direction anyway. Watch this. And only one of them, when he saw that he was healed, returned. There are 86,400 seconds in a day, and we should be able to spare just a few of them to give thanks. If the only prayer that you prayed from your heart each day is thank you, Jesus, you'd become a spiritual giant overnight. Because you will never fly with eagles running around with turkeys. And sometimes you gotta go in a different direction. I recognize this feels like majority rules and the other nine were kept going and living their lives, but listen. You gotta chart your own course at times. And this man was not unwilling to stand out and be different. And one of them, only one in a 10%, when he saw that he was healed, what returned. A famous writer wrote, ingratitude is a crime worse than revenge, which is only returning evil for evil. Revenge is just an eye for an eye, while ingratitude returns evil for good. And when we're ungrateful, all this good stuff that's been set before us, but we don't have time to acknowledge. We don't have a time to appreciate. Ingratitude returns evil for good. A heartfelt thank you actually does more for the soul of the giver often than the receiver. You see, God is complete in himself. God is absolutely secure in himself. Before there was time or creation, God within himself, Father, Son, and Holy Spirit were at peace. They had joy. The only reason they created things was to share the goodness they already had. So God doesn't ask us to praise because he wants us to help him feel good about himself. The reason I worship is because it's honest. The reason I worship is because it's true. I worship because God doesn't need to hear me say thank you half as much as I do. Never lose your sense of gratitude. Never lose your sense of wonder. It's good manners to say thank you when someone does something kind. He didn't have to wake me up this morning. He didn't have to give me all the years he gave me. He didn't have to give me my friends. He didn't have to give me my family. He didn't have to give me my wife. He didn't have to give me this place. He didn't have to give me you. But in his mercy, he looked at me and said, live, boy, and you will not die. And every day I experience the goodness of God. And the only right response is to say, thank you. Thank you. Thank you. Has nothing to do with Pentecostal, Charismatic, Baptist, Catholic, Lutheran, Episcopalian. It's about the goodness of God in the land of the living. I didn't deserve it, but he was good to me. And I am grateful. Now watch him. And with a loud voice, I mentioned on Wednesday, they had to shout from 100 paces, unclean, unclean. But many of us are like the nine. We're all loud in our sin. Loud about our sin. All bold in our sin. But when it comes to Jesus, we're as quiet as church mice. Our praise is, woo, instead, you know, instead of. And with a loud voice, a loud, scratchy voice, a voice that had some experience, a voice that had some life behind it. And with a loud voice, he glorified God. He didn't care who was watching. Some of my pastor friends, they expect me to be just as stiff as they are. But I'm like, if he brought you through what he brought me through, you'd be shouting too. You'd be just as loud, just as vocal, just as adamant about finding ways to give him all the praise, all the honor, and all the glory. Especially when I travel, they kind of look at me, it's like, Greer, don't take all that. But my worship is so loud because my wounds have been so deep. Do I have any fellow travelers in this room that know what it's like for your praise to come from a deep place? Deep calls the deep. He's been with me in my midnight. He's been with me in the mornings. It was hard to get up. He's been with me when the sun was shining dark and, I mean, bright and hot in the middle of the day and I needed shade. He was with me when I was good. With me when I was bad. With me when I understood, didn't understood. He kept loving me and leading me, and I can't help but say, thank you, Jesus. Thank you, Jesus. Thank you, Jesus. Thank you, Jesus. Thank you, Lord. I don't know about them, but thank you, Lord. I can't speak for everybody else, but as for me, God, thank you. Thank you. You didn't have to save me. You didn't have to cleanse me. You didn't have to get me on the right path. But while I was dead in my sin, you looked at me and loved me, had mercy on me, and brought me into the marvelous life. And I can't help but say thank you. And with a loud voice, this man who was a leper glorified God. Watch this, where he did, at his feet, giving him thanks. There's no higher place than at Jesus' feet. Sometimes we don't give thanks because some things have gone wrong in our lives. But we don't realize how much more wrong it could have gone. You've lost a loved one. I understand. I pray for you, feel for you, weep with you. You lost a close friend, a spouse. You lost maybe a job or some situations, just lost. And I feel your pain. I understand. And I pray for you. I pray with you. But what you don't understand was that the devil wasn't just trying to make you lose those people and those things. He was trying to make you lose your mind. But you are sitting here in your right mind. What was supposed to destroy you, God has used to strengthen you and to keep you. We think, you know, man, it should have been better, could have been better. And we kind of withdraw our affection from God. But you need to also realize it could have been worse. We all have reason to praise. My mother used to say, the boy complained that he had no shoes until he met the boy that had no feet. And there are things that, in fact, may be hurtful. I'm not minimizing your pain. But what I am saying, it could have been worse. You could be dead in your grave. You could have lived your last day. But the goodness of God in your life has done something in you that has kept you alive, kept you moving, and has given you another chance. And the man who came back was a Samaritan. Now, the Bible mentions things because they're important. The Bible would be so long if it mentioned every fact.
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6: Welcome to Turning Point Weekend Edition. 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Today, Dr. David Jeremiah reveals what King Solomon had to say about these matters. With his message, Power Up the Wise, Proverbs for the Powerful, here's David.
7: And thank you for joining us. Today, the premium for everybody, especially in the political arena, is power. What you believe is not important. How you get to power, oh, that's the whole thing. But frankly, when you get to power, the responsibilities are so great, most people crumble. If you don't understand what it means to live with power and to do it in the right way, you haven't been reading the book of Proverbs. We're going to do that today on Turning Point as we talk about powering up for the powerful right now, right here. Thank you for joining us.
8: We're going to look at some of the Proverbs for the powerful. Proverbs for those in authority and those in government. This is a viewpoint you will never hear anyplace else except right here. That God has something to say about how we govern and how we follow government and what kind of people should be in government. Solomon's day was not much different than ours. His advice for kings is good advice for all those who seek to occupy any place of responsibility in the government. Now, there are three sections that we're going to look at in the Proverbs that have to do with those who govern. First of all, we're going to talk about the proper conduct of rulers and authorities. And then we're going to talk about what our response to rulers and authorities ought to be. And then we're going to talk about this from God's perspective as we look at the whole landscape together. So let's begin with the proper conduct of rulers and authorities. And you'll be interested in some of the things that Solomon writes about when he talks about rulers and authorities. Let's just start off with one of the most controversial, rulers and wine. Proverbs 31, 4 and 5 says this, "It is not for kings, O Lemuel, it is not for kings to drink wine, nor for princes intoxicating drink, lest they drink and forget the law and pervert the justice of all the afflicted." Proverbs 21 adds, "Wine is a mocker, strong drink is a brawler, and whosoever is led astray by it is not wise." And here's a very graphic passage in the book of Proverbs, chapter 23, beginning at verse 29. "Who has woe, and who has sorrow? Who has contentions? Who has complaints? Who has wounds without cause? Who has redness of eyes? Those who linger long at the wine, those who go in search of mixed wine." And if you read the rest of that chapter, you'll discover that those who are given to this excess find the following things popping up in their lives: poverty, misery, immorality, and instability. All of those things, the Proverbs say, are the result of drunkenness. These words take away the glamour of loose living. They remind us that a ruler has better things to do than to anesthetize himself. The Japanese have a proverb that goes like this: first a man takes a drink, then a drink takes a drink, and then the drink takes the man. So often that's what happens, not just in the political realm. But I have read that the ratio of drinking and alcoholism inside the Beltway is more than twice the average of the United States. The number of cocktail parties and the number of opportunities for drunkenness are multiplied in the fast-paced life of the political world. And the Bible simply says that a man who leads should not be a man given to strong drink. He should be a person of sobriety, a sober person. There's a story in the book of Daniel about a man by the name of Belshazzar, who was the grandson of Nebuchadnezzar. And what we read in this chapter in the book of Daniel sounds like it could be a modern-day report. We haven't time to tell that whole story, but you know that what that hand was writing was that this was the end of his kingdom. He had taken the holy vessels that had been brought from the temple, and he had used them desecratingly in a drunken party honoring the pagan gods. And so we should not be surprised to look down in our Bibles in the fifth chapter of the book of Daniel and in verses 30 and 31 and read that that very night Belshazzar, king of the Chaldeans, was slain, and Darius the Mede received the kingdom, being about 62 years old. Now, I'm not saying that everyone who gets drunk ends up like Belshazzar, but here's an illustration from the Old Testament of the abuse of wine in the public place to the ruin and destruction of a political leader. I have no statistics nor no personal stories to tell you. I'm just telling you what the Bible says, that that has no place in the life of someone you trust with the leadership of great responsibility. And while we're being controversial, I have to be very careful here. Let me talk with you for a moment about rulers and women. It says in chapter 31 of Proverbs and verse 3, "Do not give your strength to women, nor your ways to that which destroys kings." We have read all of the stories in these past years about the philandering of some of our presidents. We've had to watch the degrading of the office of the president because of that. Solomon was right when he said that such a lifestyle destroys a king. When we look to the Bible and we see King David violating his principles of purity in the relationship that he had with Bathsheba, what we don't often see is the chaos that this caused the nation later on in his life. David paid fourfold for his sin, and in the closing days of David's reign, when he should have been enjoying the prosperity that his wisdom had provided, he was fighting off the domestic battles of his own home because of what had happened to him in his relationship with Bathsheba. And his son Solomon, the human writer of many of the Proverbs, demonstrated this sinful human weakness in his life. The Bible tells us in 1 Kings chapter 11, verse 1, verses 3 and 4, that he loved many foreign women, as well as the daughter of Pharaoh, women of the Moabites and the Ammonites and the Edomites and the Sidonians and the Hittites. And he had 700 wives and 300 concubines, and his wives turned away his heart. For it was so when Solomon was old that his wives turned his heart after other gods, and his heart was not loyal to the Lord his God, as was the heart of his father David. I can only say, I say it carefully, that while some will argue that leaders do not have any responsibility to set the moral tone of the nation or of a city, that this runs cross current with the scripture. Leadership is nothing more than who we are and then what we do. I have discussions sometimes with my physicians where I go over this issue, and some of them say it doesn't matter how you live as long as you can govern in a good way. But we know better, don't we? Morality is important. And when we look to find people to represent us in the government process, one of the things we need to know a little bit about is what kind of people are they? Do they represent us well? And will they be good role models for our children as they're growing up, looking to leadership themselves? Those are the two most controversial, probably, so you can all kind of take a deep breath now, and we'll go on with the rest of this message. Let me talk with you for a moment about rulers and wise counsel. Proverbs 15:22 says this, "Without counsel, plans go awry, but in the multitude of counselors, they are established." Proverbs 11:14 adds, "Where there is no counsel, the people fall, but in the multitude of counselors, there is safety." Proverbs 24:6 says, "For by wise counsel, you will wage your own war, and in a multitude of counselors, there is safety." And Proverbs 20:18 says, "Plans are established by counsel. By wise counsel, wage war. We need leaders who will not act unilaterally, but will get all the counsel they can get and act wisely. How important it is when deciding upon a leader to know what kind of people he gathers around himself, what kind of people he entrusts to be his counselors. Because through counsel, leadership is guaranteed. But when there is no counsel, we have only the wisdom of one person. And how many of you already know, as wise as you are, that sometimes you make wrong decisions? The safety comes in the multiplication of counselors who understand the truth. Let's talk for a minute about rulers and the weak and the poor. This is a very interesting proverb. Proverbs 28:15 says, "As a roaring lion and a raging bear, so is a wicked ruler over the poor people." And 29:14 says, "The king who judges the poor with truth, his throne will be established forever." I think we ought to ask some questions about our leaders. How do they deal with the poor? How do they care for those who are not as fortunate as we may be? That's a good little checkpoint according to the book of Proverbs. How does the king deal with those who are poor? Let's talk about rulers and wickedness. This also comes from the book of Proverbs, chapter 11, verses 10 and 11. "When it goes well with the righteous, the city rejoices, and when the wicked perish, there is jubilation. By the blessing of the upright, the city is exalted, but it is overthrown by the mouth of the wicked." Proverbs 20 and verse 8 says, "A king who sits on the throne of judgment scatters all evil with his eyes." Get that picture clearly. That a righteous king can scatter evil by his very presence, by his persona, by his very eyes can he scatter evil. There is no more powerful tool in the hand of Almighty God than a righteous man who is doing the right thing. The Bible says that a ruler who is righteous can have an impact on his culture. Proverbs 25 verse 5 says, "Take away the wicked from before the king, and his throne will be established in righteousness." Let's talk for a moment about rulers and integrity. Now we're getting back into the controversial again. 17:7 says it this way, "Excellent speech is not becoming to a fool, much less lying lips to a prince." 29:4 says, "The king establishes the land by justice, but he who receives bribes overthrows it." 29:12 says, "If a ruler pays attention to lies, all of his servants become wicked." If ever there was a need for credibility and integrity in government, it's today. Thomas Jefferson once said, "The whole art of government consists in being honest." And it's sad to say that this has been so violated over the years that honesty and political involvement almost seem like antonyms, almost seem like opposite, almost seems like to talk about somebody who is in the political realm and is honest is hard to understand and hard to explain. I'm happy to say that there are many in our own government who deal with issues honestly, but it is one of the most important ingredients for a leader in the world of business, in the world of government, and in the world of sports. Whatever world you're looking at, if you can find somebody who is honest, I've told people, if you can start with the truth, you've got some place to go. But if you can't start with the truth, you've got no place to go. So honesty and integrity is very important. When we look at our culture today, it's so interesting because we even have words that defy this. Who can put a spin on what happened? Who can embellish it to such a degree that it's favorable to the person they represent? Why not let us just let it be? Let your yea be yea and your nay be nay. Why do we have to spin it? And you know, it's not just in the political realm. Pastors and preachers and evangelists have been known to exaggerate sometimes when they talk about statistics. We have to be real careful we don't do that. I remember hearing about two pastors who were talking to one another, and they were trying to explain this, and one guy said, "If I lie about my statistics, and you know that I'm lying about my statistics, and I know that you know that I'm lying about my statistics, isn't that like telling the truth?" No. I don't think so. I don't think so. Honesty is discarded in our present age, isn't it? Pushed away like it was unimportant. People lie about the age of their children in order to get them by on half fare. high schools and colleges have to set up special programs to deal with the cheating factor. We have government by deceit, business by fraud, education by deception. And we're learning that a person who will lie in one instance cannot be trusted in another. There is never an excuse for deception. Honesty is always the best way. And for a Christian leader, for someone in government, honesty is not only the best policy, it's the only policy. So those are just a few little things from the book of Proverbs for us to look at when we think about, now, who do I want representing me in the government? But this is not a one-edged sword. This is a double-edged sword, because the Proverbs also tell us how we're to respond, not just how the rulers are to respond. We talk about that, but what are we to do? How are we to act? Let's talk about, when we deal with authorities, what should our response be? And first of all, we should be truthful. It says in Proverbs 16:13 that righteous lips are the delight of the king, and they love him who speaks what is right. Now, you probably wonder, how do I ever speak to the king? How do I ever speak to the government? You speak with your taxes, don't you? You speak with how you deal honestly with the things that have been entrusted to you. As citizens, we're to be respectful. I need to talk about this for just a moment, because I think sometimes as Christians, we violate this. We violate it because we're not in favor of the people who are over us in government. Please remember that these words were not written. They do not always apply to peaceful government. We're to be respectful of our rulers because of the office. 24, 21, and 22 says, "My son, fear the Lord and the king. Do not associate with those given to change, for their calamity will rise suddenly, and who knows the ruin these two can bring." 16:15 says, "In the light of the king's face is life, and his favor like a cloud of the latter rain." We're to be patient, says the word of God. 25:15 says, "By long forbearance a ruler is persuaded, and a gentle tongue breaks a bone." Sometimes we try to get things changed. I'll tell you what, when you're trying to get things changed, or when you're trying to get things approved, you got to have patience. That's one of the great virtues of a Christian, to be patient. Doesn't happen overnight. You've got to wait. You've got to be patient and gently deal with the issues that come. The Bible says that when you're dealing with the government, patience is a very important virtue. And we're to be temperate. I don't know how to apply this particular proverb, but it's so good, I just had to throw it in here. It says, 23:1-3, "When you sit down to eat with the ruler, consider carefully what is before you. And put a knife to your throat if you were a man given to appetite. Do not desire his delicacies, for they are deceptive food." Don't be taken in. Don't get yourself in a position of owing. It's interesting, isn't it, how very practical this book is. Well, we've talked about what kind of leaders we should choose from the Proverbs, and how we should respond to those leaders when they're placed in office. But you know, there's something far more important than either one of these that the Proverbs speaks to so very clearly. And I want to share this with you, because I know sometimes as Christians, because government was not meant to reflect our total value system, it can never do that in a pluralistic society, we can get discouraged. We can begin to think, what's the use if we're for one candidate and the other one gets elected? I know people go into depression over that. But you know what we need to remember, men and women, is that there's something else going on while all this is going on. And I want to talk to you for just a moment about the providential control of rulers and governments. This is a theme that we find throughout the Scripture, and it's one that's touched upon here in the Book of Wisdom in the Old Testament. In Proverbs 8:15-16, we read these words, "By me, kings reign and rulers decree justice. By me, princes rule and nobles, all the judges of the earth." And this is the one that we probably know best, 21:1. "The king's heart is in the hand of the Lord. Like rivers of water, he turns it wherever he wishes." The king's heart and God's hand. Remember that picture. The king's heart and God's hand. God turns the heart of leadership like a farmer turns water down an irrigation ditch. World events do not just happen apart from God's sovereignty. God's eyes are not shut so that he doesn't see what's going on. And even though great things happen that seem to defy our ability to comprehend them, God is never surprised by the happenings of life. There's another story in the Old Testament that illustrates this. King Nebuchadnezzar of Babylon in the year 586 BC bowed before the King of Kings, Jehovah God. But there's a story behind it. There was a daring young man by the name of Daniel, a Jewish boy who was used by the Lord to speak to this proud and arrogant king. Through many experiences and many warnings, King Nebuchadnezzar was shown mercy from God. But the king could just not get past his own pride. And one night as he was strolling along the top of the city walls of the city of Babylon, looking out at what then was one of the great wonders of the world, one of the most magnificent cities of the world, Nebuchadnezzar was caught up in his own pride. And in Daniel 4:30, we read what he said. He said, "Is this not the great Babylon I have built for a royal dwelling by my mighty power and for the honor of my majesty?" His arrogant words were no sooner out of his mouth than, like a clap of thunder, his mind snapped. The next moment he was reduced to an animal with a mind of a beast and a form of insanity called monomania, which means that one part of the normal human functioning doesn't work while all the rest is operating. Specifically, he was afflicted with lycanthropy, which is a word made up of two words, lycos meaning wolf and anthropos meaning man. He was the first wolf man. He ended up grazing in the field like an animal for 7 years. You say, well, that's a fantastic Old Testament story. It's a true story. He was reduced to the lowest form of life on earth for 7 years until he learned the lesson. And the Bible says that this mighty king was so ugly that people must have been repulsed by his appearance. He ate grass like an animal, scratching his filthy hair with claw-like nails. You probably don't believe this story. It's in the Bible. It's in the Old Testament book of Daniel. After 7 years of physical and mental torture, Nebuchadnezzar became convinced that something was going on he wasn't aware of. And I read his words now from Daniel chapter 4, verses 34 and 35. "At the end of the time, I, Nebuchadnezzar, lifted my eyes to heaven and my understanding returned to me. And I blessed the Most High and praised and honored him who lives forever. For his dominion is an everlasting dominion, and his kingdom is from generation to generation. All the inhabitants of the earth are reputed as nothing. He does according to his will in the army of heaven and among the inhabitants of the earth. Who can restrain his hand or say to him, 'Why have you done this?' Now I, Nebuchadnezzar, praise and extol and honor the King of heaven, all of whose works are truth and his ways justice, and those who walk in pride he is able to put down." He got the message, didn't he? This experience was exactly what Daniel had told King Nebuchadnezzar would happen to him. He told him what would happen because of his pride. Back in Daniel 4:17, Daniel had said, "This decision is by the decree of the watchers and the sentence by the word of the holy ones, in order that the living may know that the Most High rules in the kingdom of men, and he gives it to whomever he will, and he sets over it the lowest of men." You look back over history, the church prospered quite often when it was under tyrannical rule. Was God out of control when that was going on? Did God turn his back when Nero was running the empire? No, I don't understand all of the ins and outs of the sovereignty of God, but one of the things I want you to understand from the book of Proverbs is this. We have our elections. We do our diligence to do our best. But when it's all said and done, God hasn't been on vacation. God is aware. God is in charge. And the sovereign outflowing of his will may not make sense to us at the moment of time. But as we watch over years, and if we live to be 60 or 70, we can look back sometimes over our shoulder and see that what we didn't understand as we read about it now starts to make some sense, that God is weaving this pattern throughout history for his own glory, and God is in charge. My attitude as a citizen ought to be to work as hard as I can to elect the best people to office, to do everything I can to do diligence and find out what they believe and how they think and what they're committed to. But then when I cast my vote, I bow my head before Almighty God and say, Thy will be done, because He's in charge. Amen? Amen. And when we do that, we can live in peace. And when we do that, if the person that we wanted isn't the one who's selected, we can still honor them, because we know that behind it all, God is still present and He is still in charge. And God rules in the affairs of men. What is it that Proverb says? He turns the king's heart by His hand. The hand of God is on the affairs of the world. Years ago, in his epistle to Diognetus, an anonymous second century Christian described how true believers live their lives as citizens of heaven and at the same time citizens on earth. And this is what he said. Christians are distinguished from other men neither by country nor language nor the customs which they observe. For they neither inhabit cities of their own nor employ a peculiar form of speech nor lead a life which is marked out by any singularity. The course of conduct which they follow has not been devised by any speculation or deliberation of inquisitive men, nor do they, like some, proclaim themselves the advocates of any merely human doctrine. But inhabiting Greek as well as barbarian cities, according as the lot of each of them had determined, and following the customs of the natives in respect to clothing, food, and the rest of their ordinary conduct, they display to us their wonderful and confessedly striking method of life. They dwell in their own countries, but simply as sojourners. As citizens, they share in all things with others, and yet endure all things as if foreigners. Every foreign land is to them as their native country, and every land of their birth is as a land of strangers. They marry, as do all. They beget children, but do not destroy their offspring. They have a common table, but not a common bed. They are in the flesh, but they do not live after the flesh. They pass their days on earth, but they are citizens of heaven. They obey the prescribed laws and at the same time surpass the laws by their lives. They love all men and are persecuted by all. They are unknown and condemned. They are put to death and restored.

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15: God heard you when you had problems, when you had issues, when you had challenges. He listened to your cry. He heard your pain. And you know what? Here's something the scripture does that I think is profound and amazing. Because in the psalm, you find scriptures where the psalmist often wrote and said, God, you've gone silent. God, you're not responding. God, you're not hearing. No. God, that's not true. God always hears our faintest cry. But in fact, what's happening when it appears as though God is not listening, when it appears as though God has forsaken you, you know what's actually happening? In the background, in the heavenlies, God is working things out. He's orchestrating events. He's dispatching.

0: angels. He's arranging things. He's creating jobs. He's sending a check, working out stuff to put money in your account. He's sending deliverance to you one way or the other. Somehow or another, he's gone silent, he done already heard your prayer, and he's working on bringing your deliverance and your breakthrough and your miracle.
1: 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Last week, we learned that the B in BLESS stands for Beseech God. We were reminded to bring people before the Lord through supplications, prayers, intercessions, and thanksgiving, trusting God to draw them to Himself. Today, we discover the L in BLESS, which stands for Listen. Listening can be challenging, but it's one of the most important tools in helping people experience the love of Christ. When we fail to listen, we often miss opportunities to truly hear people, understand their needs, and meet them where they are.
0: A few weeks ago, I shared with you that I feel God's given me a burden for our church to pick up, which is to help win the lost to Jesus, that I'm challenging you to be a participant in helping to win people to the Lord. Over 80% of Americans are unchurched, unsaved, backslidden, unsure, disconnected. Over 80%. And it is our hope that we can do our part of winning the people who you are connected with to the kingdom of God. 80% means out of every 10 persons you know, 8 of them are not connected to the kingdom of God. And God calls us, you and I, to be able to lead those people to a place of a vibrant walk with God. I know you want to know who are those people. So a couple of weeks ago I shared with you that the acronym FRANCIS encouraged you to help win people that you're connected with. And I use the acronym FRANCIS. F in FRANCIS stands for friends, R, relatives, A, acquaintances, N, neighbors, C is co-workers or classmates, E is enemies, S is strangers. I asked you to make a list. Did y'all make a list? Thank both of y'all for saying amen to that. Praying that you made a list of people that you know that fall in those categories, and that you will take the responsibility of praying and leading them to the Lord. And over the next several weeks, starting last week, I'm giving you tools to be able to lead them to the Lord. And I'm using the acronym BLESS, B-L-E-S-S. Say that. So last week I took the B, and the B stands for Beseech God. Talk to God. Pray for those persons. And I'm hoping that in your prayer life, it is my belief and prayer and conviction, I'm hoping that as you pray every day, through the course of the day, that you're calling out the names of the people that you know and love and care about, that are either friends or relatives, your siblings, your nephews, nieces, uncle, aunts, mama, daddy, your children, and call their name out before God and pray for them. I believe God answers prayer. Amen. Bless is the acronym I'm using for this. So every week I'm going to take this one point. I got a 1 point message for these next several weeks. 1 point. It ain't going to be 3 points in a shout or 3 points in a song. 1 point. Last week it was beseech God. Approach God. Cry out to God on behalf of that person. Today, in the acronym BLESS, is L. L. It's the letter L, and it stands for listen. Listen. So everybody say listen.
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0: Look at your neighbor and say, do you ask him, do you know how to listen? It's one of those, this is a very important deal here, because most people don't know how to listen. That's one of my problems. I'm not a great listener. which my wife has reportedly reminded me of on multiple occasions. She has told me that I'm not a good listener. One time, early in our marriage, we had young kids. And I was working in Virginia. I had a good government job, but I worked an hour away. And I felt she needed, with those young kids, if something happened, she needed transportation. So I wanted to get a car. She told me repeatedly she didn't need a car. But I went out and bought a car, a used car, that broke down. The engine blew up 2 months later. And you know what she said? I told you so. Which she still reminds me to 40 years later.

0: One time we was having intense fellowship. And I had made the mistake of telling her when she would tell me what she was feeling, bothering her, hurting her, disappointing her. I would tell her, "That's the devil." Wrong words to say. And one time, she was so frustrated with me. I had bought her a jewelry box, a nice expensive jewelry box that she kept all her jewelry in. And she got so upset with me that particular day, she threw the jewelry box out the window. We were living in the townhouse at the time. She threw it from the third floor of that townhouse. Oh, and the window was closed. It was a bad day. It was at that point that I realized I had a problem, that we had a problem. I mean, she threw something that she valued and appreciated out the window. By the way, and the jewelry was still in the jewelry box. She threw it out the... I told you the window was closed. Did I tell you that? Oh, yeah. It broke through the window. Went down three floors. It was destroyed. And that's when I realized I had a problem. We had a problem. I think I might be doing a little bit better right now today. But it's a problem that a lot of people have. They don't know how to listen. A lot of people are hurting and in pain, and what they desire is for somebody just to listen to their pain. Many of you don't know how to listen. Listening is a skill that can be developed. You don't have to be gifted or anointed to listen. You just have to learn how to shut your mouth. I don't know why the claps get lower and lower every time y'all do it. Yeah, it. And some of the people that you... Here's a problem that church people have. We have a problem. We have an issue. We have a problem with listening, because we are thinking of how we're going to respond while the other person is still talking. And did you notice that it might be some kind of indication of how God wants you to respond when you look at the fact that he gave you two ears and one mouth? See how the claps are getting lower and lower and lower. It's a need. Now, turn to James chapter 1. I'm going to start off by, I got a few verses I want to read to you today, and I'll be finished. I think I'm going to be finished early today. I got done early at the 8 o'clock service. I might get early done at this service. Again, I want you to write down the fact that listening is a skill that can be developed. You can learn to do this. Matter of fact, it's beneficial to you in multiple areas, not only in winning people to the Lord. Instead of arguing and telling them what they can't do and what you believe and what you think they ought to say and what they ought to believe, instead of you verbalizing, learn to listen to the pain that the person is going through. It's a skill that can be developed. I think that's a very important point that I want to make. Many relationships have been bruised because somebody didn't know how to just listen. Relationships have been ended because people didn't know how to listen. James chapter 1. And I'm going to read verse 19 and 20 to you. This is a powerful verse right here. Verse 19 and 20 of James 1. It says this: "So then, my beloved brethren, let every man be swift to hear, slow to speak, slow to wrath. For the wrath of man does not produce the righteousness of God. Ooh, that's such a powerful verse right there. Let every man be swift to hear, quick to listen, quick to be all ears, quick to receive and understand, make an effort to understand, swift to hear, slow to speak, slow to wrath, because the wrath of man does not produce the righteousness of God. You're fussing, you're arguing, you're preaching, you're responding, your mouth doesn't make a person do right. My challenge today is to challenge you to listen to the person's problems or challenges. Listen, you have to give them an answer. So, see, the church people, they want to give answers. We want to tell people what to do. When your marriage ain't working here, you done been through 3 marriages, and you're trying to tell somebody else how to fix their one marriage. I'm preaching whether y'all saying amen or not. I know I'm on it. You telling somebody how to manage their money, and you behind, you parking your car down the street so the repo man won't find it. Can I use your garage? What in the world? You cannot win people to the kingdom by running your mouth. Oh, if you can't clap, say amen. And that's a problem. Too many people have too much energy in their mouth, and they have to learn to listen. Listen. You do well to listen. Some people just want somebody to care enough about their pain and what they're going through to hear how they feel. Here's Proverbs chapter 10, verse 19. Jot that down. Proverbs 10, verse 19 says, "In the multitude of words, sin is not lacking, but he who restrains his lips is wise." Ooh, that's a powerful verse right there. In the multitude of words, sin is not lacking. The more you talk, if you keep on talking, you will eventually say something you ain't had no business saying. But if you learn to restrain your lips, if you learn to shut it down, it's wise. Here's Proverbs 17:27. Jot that down. 17:27. Here's what it says. He who has knowledge spares his words. And a man of understanding is a calm spirit. That's profound too. He who has knowledge spares his word. He holds his words. And a man of understanding is of a calm spirit. I think this is profound and true. God wants us to be in a posture or position, especially for the people we want to see one to the kingdom. We can start off by praying for them, and number 2, listening to what their pain and issues and challenges are in life. Amen. And matter of fact, this is a principle that even works in marriage. Instead of running your mouth at your spouse, ladies, shut it down. I see some of y'all killing me with your eyes. Your eyes are taking me out. I didn't say this. This is a scripture. Oh, see, y'all don't believe me. 1 Peter chapter 3. Go to 1 Peter chapter 3. There it is. I'm going to read it to you. Let me just read the scripture to you. This is the Bible. The word of God. Wives, verse 1, 1 Peter 3, 1. Wives, likewise, be submissive to your own husbands. This is so powerful. Let me slow down. Let me back up. We have won a lot of men to the kingdom of God by teaching this verse I'm going to teach you right now. I'm going through right now. By teaching women to shut their mouth. Come on, brothers. Don't leave me hanging out here by myself. Look, he all loud because his wife ain't here with him right now. We want a lot of, and this is the truth, if a woman learns to do this, the man ain't got a chance. He gonna get right with God, he gonna get saved, and she just learn. Let me read the scripture to y'all right here. Wives, likewise, be submissive to your own husbands, that even if some do not obey the word, that means they're not doing the right things, they, without a word, may be won by the conduct of their wives. Ladies, if you just learn to shut it down, I know it's hard, I know it's difficult, because I know you know the answer before he even knows there's a question on the table to be had. His wife must not be here with him, me too. When they observe, verse 2, your chaste conduct accompanied by fear. Do not let your adornment be merely outward, arranging the hair, wearing gold, or putting on fine apparel. Rather, let it be, this is the verse 4, let it be the hidden person of the heart, with the incorruptible beauty of a gentle and quiet spirit. Ooh. Ooh. Ooh. That is profound. It's powerful. An incorruptible beauty. Doesn't go away, doesn't fade away. It's beautiful. Your physical beauty fades. But when you got this kind of beauty, it's incorruptible. It doesn't fade away. Your daddy didn't have the courage to bring it down. Oh my God, oh my God. I was about to make a profound point and that distracted me. The incorruptible beauty doesn't fade away. Your body fades, your shape fades, your hair fades. But this attitude is incorruptible beauty. Of a gentle and quiet spirit. Gentle and quiet. I know it's hard, but the scripture gives us clear instruction. We have won many men to the kingdom of God in this church by teaching this principle. And if, ladies, if you learn how to do it, if you learn how to do this, God, your husband don't got a chance. And then, look, here's what the scripture says too, right here, the end of verse 4, which is very precious in the sight of God. A woman who's married to an unsaved man who's not doing right or not obeying the word, when she shuts her mouth and learns to have a meek and quiet spirit, the scripture says, this is very precious in the sight of God. I can't think of no verse that I know of, that I'm aware of, that says something like this about a man. I don't know a verse that says that a man is precious in the sight of God when he's in such situation. I don't know what verse it says that, but it tells a woman, when your husband ain't doing right, if you shut it down, if you close and listen. Who I'm preaching today? Let me say amen to myself. Go on and preach, Pastor. Say amen to myself. This is such a profound deal. It's so important that we learn to be good listeners. Go ahead, look at your neighbor and say, you got to learn to listen. You know what the truth is? God listened to you. God heard you when you had problems, when you had issues, when you had challenges. He listened to your cry. He heard your pain. And you know what? Here's something the scripture does that I think is profound and amazing. Because in the psalm, you find scriptures where the psalmist often wrote and said, God, you've gone silent. God, you're not responding. God, you're not hearing. No. God, that's not true. God always hears our faintest cry. But in fact, what's happening when it appears as though God is not listening, when it appears as though God has forsaken you, you know what's actually happening? In the background, in the heavenlies, God is working things out.
1: 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We pray that you have been equipped to face challenges and live victoriously. Before we go, here's Pastor Jenkins with the final thought.
0: He's orchestrating events. He's dispatching angels. He's arranging things. He's creating jobs. He's sending a check, working out stuff to put money in your account. He's sending deliverance to you one way or the other. Somehow or another, he's gone silent, he done already heard your prayer, and he's working on bringing your deliverance and your breakthrough and your miracle. Can I get an amen right there from anybody? We serve a God that wants us to learn how to listen.
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9: With SRN News, I'm John Scott. Iran has reportedly issued new demands around the reopening of the Strait of Hormuz. Oman says talks to manage the strait between it and Iran are continuing. Meanwhile, the United Arab Emirates said that an Iranian missile targeted one of its ships that's owned by Abu Dhabi state-run ADNOC oil company. No casualties were reported. The Senate has confirmed Todd Blanche as the next Attorney General of the United States. Darlene Graham, the sister of the late Senator Lindsey Graham, is running in a crowded Republican state primary field on Tuesday. She was appointed to fill out his term after he died. Now she wants to serve a full 6 years and has the endorsement of President Trump. And Jorge Messi, the father of soccer star and Argentine captain Lionel Messi, has died. She was 68. This is SRN News.
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6: Back in the midst of COVID and all that trauma when there was so much confusion, I invited you to join me in beginning to watch, listen, think, and act. And that little paradigm has stayed with me ever since. I hope you're still utilizing it. I was reading something this week. It was some article. I forget now where it was, but they said that the Theater of the Absurd had released a new piece. And I started shouting, they took my line. They took my line. If you've only got two ideas, you have to kind of protect them, but I think watching and listening and thinking and being prepared to act is a very important component in the world we're living in. There's a verse I would remind you of. It's not in your notes, so this doesn't count against my time. But it's Hebrews 12. We've read it before. The author of Hebrews is quoting the prophet Haggai when he says that the voice of God shook the earth and he promised, once more, I will shake not only the earth, but also the heavens. And the words once more indicate the removing of what can be shaken, that is created things, so that what may not be shaken can remain. I believe truly God is shaking the earth. Amen. I don't think it's the devil or the demons or darkness or politicians or other religions. I believe God is bringing a shaking to the earth to reveal those things that cannot be shaken and to make clear those things that can be. I don't know about you, but things that I thought were completely trustworthy in the last few years have been proven to be less so. Things that I thought would never happen, I've seen them become common. I mean, there's a realignment taking place. Does that feel like the world you're living in? And I think we continue. What I wasn't prepared for in COVID was that there would be a series of shakings. And I'm not clever enough or intuitive enough or a good enough listener to always know in advance. There's some things Jesus told us would happen, and I'm watching for them. You know, I know if you fly, if we fly to Israel and you've never been on a plane before, your ears will pop. And I know that's going to happen, but I can't tell you how many minutes into the flight that's going to happen. I'm not that clever. And some of you probably are clever enough to figure that out. God bless you, pointed heads. But I'm not. But what I imagine is it's like the tremors of before or after an earthquake. You know, there may be a most significant expression of that shifting of the tectonic plates, but typically there's a lot of other tremors before and after. The same is true with volcanoes. You know, those are all related to the surface of the earth and the shifting of the earth's surface and the energy that's released and the disruption to the stability of our lives. That's what earthquakes and volcanoes are. When the Bible tells us as we approach the end of the age, there'll be earthquakes. I think it's certainly the physical kind, but I think there's going to be other kinds. Do you know the majority of the volcanoes in the earth take place below the surface of the oceans? We're not even conscious that they're happening. It's a small percentage of the ones that are visible to us. We think they're only on the tall mountains with the craters that you can identify. But most of that takes place below the surface. And I think most of the earthquakes that take place spiritually are below the surface. There are spiritual forces shaping our world that aren't visible. I've said to you over and over and over again, the problems that we're facing are not primarily political, they're spiritual. That the great challenges we have are not because of the depravity of the wicked. It's not because evil has become more evil. It's because the faithful have become more indifferent. And we have withdrawn the restraining influence that we're intended to be. We see the consequences of that. We feel the aftershocks. And I believe greater spiritual awareness is going to be necessary. If COVID was the shaking, that's the one where I felt like I was awakened. It's like the curtains got pulled back and we began to look at things that honestly I really didn't want to look at. But we didn't stop with that. October the 7th, Hamas's attack on Israel was another episode in my mind of shaking. I think Charlie Kirk's murder was another shaking, far beyond Charlie. Well, I think there's been another episode, and in real time, I didn't understand it fully, but I think when Zohran Mamdani was elected to be the mayor of New York City, it's not about a person, but I think it was another episode, something happening that just seemed unthinkable. And what's been consistent through this run, in my imagination, is that it's what happens after those events that I wasn't prepared for. I could imagine a virus from China and a global pandemic. Those have been a part of human history. What I wasn't prepared for was all the responses and how it got politicized and how truth broke down and how they said church was non-essential and you couldn't go. I wasn't prepared for all that aftermath. On October the 7th, it was no surprise to me that Hamas hated the Jewish people. It's a part of their charter. They've been expressing that hatred for decades, fueled by Iranian money and encouragement. No surprise there. What I was completely unprepared for was the hatred of the Jewish people that boiled out of our elite colleges in America and begun to capture people even on the conservative side of the discussion spectrum. And it continues today. I didn't imagine that that was there. It was a revelation. It was something that was unearthed by the tremor. When Charlie was murdered, I wasn't surprised that people hated him. I wasn't prepared for the hatred directed at him and his family and his organization. I was a child when JFK was assassinated. I just remember that it interrupted cartoons. I didn't like it for his funeral. But I've done enough history work to know we didn't vilify his family. In fact, they received kind of a celebrated place. And it wasn't because his character was always so stellar. What happened after Charlie? I wasn't prepared for that. I didn't imagine that kind of hatred when a young man's life was taken from him for doing nothing more than being an advocate for a biblical worldview on a college campus and tolerating a conversation with different viewpoints. Well, I wasn't prepared for someone to be elected to our most powerful city, our largest city. The city, if you talk to somebody anywhere in the world that thinks about America, they start with New York City. Somebody to be elected to that stands in opposition to our fundamental type of government. It's unimaginable to me. And my first reaction, oh, you know, it's just New York. And then I had to stop for a minute and think, no, that's not really true. Because in our last two presidential cycles, Bernie Sanders would have probably been the Democratic nominee had it not been for the political maneuverings that take place, you know, below the surface on that. I don't know, I'm not a politician, I can't say that for certain, but he certainly had a lot of momentum. But this week, the co-chair for the Democratic Socialist of America on C-SPAN read their policy platform, which is a reflection of what Mamdani and so many others that, and it was just almost beyond my imagination. Again, in real time, I don't typically recognize these things happening, that God is preparing his people, that it's unfolding events, and what's shrouded in darkness and deceit gets exposed to the light. That's what this shaking is about. And I believe something has been exposed to the light. Now, I'm going to read you part of the platform, but before I do, it's very, I've come to the conclusion, it's taken me a while. COVID's been a while now. And sometimes I'm a little slow. Pray for me. But it's more beneficial to me not to perceive of this as a spiritual attack or some dark demonic assault. I don't find that helpful. It puts you into a bunker mentality, and you lose your joy, and you lose your compassion for people, and you lose your motivation to be an advocate for Jesus because there's some kind of dark attack taking place. I believe it's a time of heightened spiritual activity. I believe God is moving in the most remarkable ways. And I believe there are responses from principalities and powers and spiritual forces of wickedness in the heavenly places. And we have to choose which one we're going to give ourselves to. That middle ground is evaporating. It's almost gone. Sitting on a fence doesn't seem like a good idea anymore. The Holy Spirit has electrified the fence. And people have had to choose. You've had to decide what you believe. And the reality is all these things are being expressed in the earth through people, and we're a bunch of cracked pots. So you can find things to disqualify almost any person you know. You have to look for the fruit. Are they honoring God? Are the principles of their lives and what they're standing for, are they biblical? But the DSA, the Democratic Socialist America, they announced in public this week in national media platforms what their intents are: to dismantle the U.S. Senate, to dismantle the executive branch, to dismantle the Supreme Court, to open our borders, to disband ICE, to disband the police, to empty our prisons, to grant amnesty to all immigrants, regardless of status. They want public ownership of our largest corporations. It's antithetical to the system of government we've had for 250 years. See, there's a pattern demonstrated in the history of socialism or communism and how they take over nations. The outcomes on this are clear. It's not difficult to imagine. It's predictable.
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6: We've been talking about dangerous faith, not dangerous violent, dangerous that threatens principalities and powers and spiritual forces of darkness. If the opposite of a dangerous faith is a non-threatening faith. If your faith is not threatening to darkness and evil, what do you have? We've been passive for too long. We want to be dangerous to those forces that oppose the purposes of God. Again, not in anger or belligerence, but with determination. I want to start in 1 Peter 2. It's a verse that was in one of our devotionals this week. And when I read it this week, it felt so powerful to me. It was as if I could... Anyway, I felt closer to the suffering of Jesus that morning. If you don't get our daily devotional, you should. You go to the website, you can sign up for it. It's free. Monday through Friday, they'll drop it in your inbox about 5:30. No, I do not send it personally every morning at 5:30. Somebody stopped me the other day and said, why do we only get it 5 days a week? Why don't we get one on Saturday and Sunday? And I said, you do. It's called church. So... But this passage was in one of the devotionals this week. 1 Peter 2 says, how is it to your credit if you receive a beating for doing wrong and endure it? But if you suffer for doing good and you endure it, this is commendable before God. That's not a verse very many of us memorize. To this you were called to suffering, because Christ suffered for you, leaving you an example that you should follow in his steps. He committed no sin and no deceit was found in his mouth. It's describing Jesus now. When they hurled their insults at him, he didn't retaliate. And when he suffered, he made no threats. Instead, he entrusted himself to him who judges justly. He himself bore our sins and his body on the tree so that we might die to sins and live for righteousness. By his wounds, you've been healed. For you were like sheep going astray, but now you have returned to the shepherd and overseer of your souls. So often we describe Jesus, I think we do it as if he had a passive faith. He didn't defend himself. He was like a sheep before his shearers. When he suffered, he made no threats. When the Roman soldiers blindfolded him and hit him over the head again and again and again, he didn't say anything. The man who spoke to the wind and the waves and they stilled. The man who spoke to people who'd been dead and buried for days, and they came to life again. The man who commanded demons to move, and they moved. He said nothing. It wasn't because he had nothing to say. It wasn't because he didn't have an option. He told this same Peter, in fact, I think Peter's the perfect one to deliver this message, because in Gethsemane, when they arrested Jesus, do you remember Peter draws his sword and he cuts off somebody's ear? I promise you, he wasn't trying for the ear. He was trying to rearrange the connection of his head and his neck. And Jesus said, Peter, put your sword away. If I wanted to, if I needed to, I could call legions of angels. We could have lots of help right now. But I need to do this. And Peter's reminding us that Jesus entrusted himself to him who judges justly. We've interpreted that, I think, inappropriately so often, and imagine that our faith should be passive. We go read the verse where Jesus talked about turning the other cheek, and we make that the only verse we know, and we institutionalize it, and we think, well, we're always passive. We never speak up. We never defend ourselves. Well, Jesus as the suffering servant is not the only portrayal of Jesus. It's not the full expression of his character. He's coming back to the earth as a conquering king. And every knee will bow and every tongue confess. He'll be the judge of all the earth, of the living and the dead, with an eternal destiny. But when we think about Jesus suffering, think about it in two ways. There are things Jesus suffered as our substitute, substitutionary suffering. He suffered some things so that we don't have to. Peter said that by his stripes we are healed, that he bore our sins in his body. He took the punishment for our ungodliness. That's why we call him Lord. We don't earn our way to that. You can't be good enough or kind enough or whatever enough. Jesus was our substitute. But there's another kind of suffering, exemplary suffering, where Jesus is our example. And Peter talked about that as well. It's in those verses before. He said, if you suffer for doing good and you endure it, it's commendable before God. You were called to this because Christ suffered for you, leaving you an example. So that our faith is intended to include, drum roll, suffering. We have some pretty elaborate theological systems that would tell us we never have to. Sometimes it's because of the way we think the world's going to end and we just won't have to deal with any suffering. There's a lot of variations on that, both for the end of the age and in between. But clearly the scripture says that Jesus was our substitute for some things, but our example for others. Look at Philippians 3:10. This is Paul writing to a church, and he says, I want to know Christ. How many of you like to know Christ? Amen. Yeah, me too. Be careful. I want to know Christ and the power of his resurrection. Well, on that one, we get almost 100% participation. I want to know the power of God. I want to know how to do those things, Jesus. I want to be an expression, a conduit. But Paul didn't stop there. He said, I also want to know Christ and the fellowship of sharing in his sufferings, becoming like him in his death. I don't think Paul is saying we have to be martyrs. But in Jesus' submission to the will of God, even to the point that he would accept death, that we submit ourselves to God's purposes, even when we know it could bring suffering. See, I don't think that gospel has gotten a very wide play of late. And you don't need to create suffering. You don't have to go looking for it. Evil exists in the world. In fact, I want to give some context to that, but he goes on to say, and so somehow to attain to the resurrection of the dead. What I want to put on the table for the moment is that imagination, that conversation that I suspect all of you have heard, that Jesus was silent before his accusers, that he didn't defend himself, and therefore neither should we. I don't think that's an accurate presentation of the narrative. That's certainly true, that as our substitute, Jesus was silent before his accusers. But he didn't tell us to be silent. I want to look at the other side of the equation, if you will, in Acts chapter 16. It's an event in the life of Paul. And I gave you a bit of context because I think it's more helpful. It says, during the night, Paul had a vision of a man from Macedonia begging him, come to Macedonia and help us. And after Paul had seen the vision, we got ready at once to leave for Macedonia, concluding that God had called us to preach the gospel to them. So what's going to follow that is directed by the supernatural intervention of God. It wasn't like Paul and his team missed God. They didn't get like a bargain on some first-class tickets to Macedonia. So they changed their plans because they could upgrade the cabin on their cruise. God called them there. And then I want you to watch what happens as a result of that. Verse 16, same chapter, when they were going to the place of prayer, they were met by a slave girl who had a spirit by which she predicted the future. And she earned a great deal of money for her owners by fortune telling. And the girl followed Paul and the rest of us shouting, these men are servants of the Most High God who are telling you the way to be saved. Is that true? Yeah. I mean, most of us would probably consider it a compliment. But if you went to the ball fields to watch your kids play or your grandkids play, and somebody sat two rows behind you and they kept saying, these people are servants of the Most High God. And they're at the ball game today to show you the way to be saved. I bet you'd move. Well, the lady followed Paul and Silas for several days. She kept it up for many days, and finally Paul became so troubled that he turned around and said to the Spirit, not to the woman, to the Spirit, in the name of Jesus Christ, I command you to come out of her. And at that moment, the Spirit left her. When the owners of the slave girl realized that their hope of making money was gone, they seized Paul and Silas and dragged them into the marketplace to face the authorities. Paul and Silas are directed to Philippi by the Spirit of God. They've gotten some traction. They met a woman by the name of Lydia.

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4: Angered because they anticipate a loss of income. That sounds pretty current to me. As a result of this spiritual encounter, Paul and Silas are arrested, beaten, and imprisoned. I would submit to you that the response is not logical. The title for this is Addressing Demonic Resistance, because I believe what unfolds in this chapter is clearly demonic resistance to what the Spirit of God is doing in Philippi.
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10: With SRN News, I'm John Scott. In late election results from Hawaii, Daniel Anthony wins the Republican nomination for lieutenant governor in the state. Derek Kawakami wins the Democratic nomination. Gary Cordery wins the Republican nomination for governor of Hawaii. Josh Greens wins the Democratic nomination for governor. Jill Takuta wins the Democratic nomination for the U.S. House in Hawaii's 2nd Congressional District. Ed Case wins the Democratic nomination for U.S. House in Hawaii's 1st Congressional District. Oman, a mediator Gulf Arab country, which has said relatively little on the Iran talks, said in one statement released that discussions were ongoing in a positive and constructive atmosphere. Oman also condemning attacks on ships in the Strait of Hormuz. This is SRN News.
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15: Even in the early church, the subject of tongues inspired controversy and division. And the Apostle Paul spent considerable time instructing the Corinthians on their proper use and meaning. But his main focus was on a wider and much more important subject.

0: Welcome to the Bible Study Hour, a radio and internet broadcast with Dr. James Boyce, preparing you to think and act biblically. Paul's main concern was that Christians would use the gifts the Holy Spirit had given them for the growth and edification of the body. Join Dr. Boyce as he explains the importance of Paul's teaching on the subject of spiritual gifts, their uses, their abuses, and their counterfeits.
1: When we come to the 12th chapter of 1 Corinthians, we're beginning a section of this book that most people know about, because chapters 12, 13, and 14 deal with this matter of tongues speaking, and in many people's minds, this is the chief question in the book of 1 Corinthians. Now, a lot of people don't like tongues, and that is true, I think, in my own confession. A lot of the Reformed churches are against it. They're sometimes, in some circles, more against it than sin. They have a point. What they're concerned about is that if a person claims to be able to speak under the inspiration of the Holy Spirit, what they say should carry full authority, being the authority of God, because the Holy Spirit is God, and this would undermine Scripture. Scripture wouldn't be the final authority in the church. And instead, the authority would be what a particular individual who claims to be speaking by the Holy Spirit might say or do. And that's a legitimate concern. But I must say, I don't share that particular outlook. I think that restricts God unnecessarily. It puts God in a box, and God, if we know anything about Him, we should know is not so restricted and will not be, least of all by us. And moreover, as I read these chapters, I find something quite different. Actually, Paul gives a number of principles for dealing with the practice of tongue speaking in the church, which are meant to regulate it but not eliminate it. That's perfectly obvious, isn't it? If you give statements that are to regulate it, you're not banning it. Now, let me say, I don't think that means that everything that goes by the name of tongue speaking is actually of the Holy Spirit. I'm extremely critical of much of what I hear. I think rightly, but it does mean that we mustn't be categorical in the way we handle this. You look at these chapters, especially chapters 12 and 14, you find that the first thing Paul says is that there are counterfeits, things that appear to be by the Spirit, at least the same miraculous type of things, but they're not by the Spirit of God, they're by the devil. And he refers to the pagan background of these Christians at Corinth as proof. They knew things like that in their pagan culture. So the very fact that those things are going on in the church is not in itself proof that the Holy Spirit is active. Second thing he says is that there are many gifts. Tongue speaking is just one of them. So he says don't get the thing out of proportion. Third thing he says is that if tongues really is a gift of the Holy Spirit, and he believes it is, like the other gifts, it's given for the same reason the other gifts are given. That is, for the edification, the growth, and the building up of the church. And that's the way it must function. If it functions to build up, that's of the Lord. And if it functions in a divisive way that tears down, that is not of the Lord. So he puts forth that principle. He lists gifts. He does that at the very end of this 12th chapter. And every time he does that, whether that's here or elsewhere, where he mentions tongues, though he doesn't say so explicitly, he always puts tongues at the end of the list. That's just a subtle way of saying what he does say as he gets at the very end of the chapter, desire the better gifts. If you're going to get a bee in your bonnet about anything, don't get it in your bonnet about tongues. God gives you tongues, that's fine, that's a gift, use it. But if you're concerned for anything, let your concern be for love. That's what he's going to talk about in chapter 13. He also talks in chapter 14 about the dangers that are sometimes present. Disorder in the church is one. Lack of intellectual content is another. That sometimes happens. And when he gets to the very end, what we would call in our contemporary business terminology, the bottom line, he says, do not forbid speaking in tongues. And so in a nutshell, that's how he handles that in this chapter. But what I want to say as we look at chapter 12 is that if we approach these chapters of 1 Corinthians, and particularly chapter 12, with the idea in mind that what Paul is dealing with here is chiefly, or perhaps exclusively, the matter of speaking in tongues, what we're going to do is miss something which really should apply to every one of us. Because it may be that one here, one there, perhaps many in another situation are given this gift of tongues. But that's a minority, I would think, a minority by the very fact of the multiplicity of the gifts. And what we fail to see is that what Paul actually is dealing with in these chapters are gifts. And therefore that includes not just those who speak in tongues, but rather includes us all. So that's the way I want to look at it. First things Paul deals with here when he's talking about gifts is the fact that there is a multiplicity of gifts, a diversity of gifts in the church, and that that corresponds in a most profound way to reality itself and to the nature of God, which is the basis of all reality. It's not difficult to illustrate that. All we have to do is look about at the world in which we live, or the universe in which our world is located. If there is anything you learn in scientific disciplines, it is how intricately diverse the universe is. When I was back in high school and college studying chemistry, and we began to study the elements and the way they were put together, we thought we understood all about the elements. I mean, it all had to do with how many neutrons, how many protons, and how many electrons the thing had. And if you could count them up, balance them out, why, you could do anything. That's just the way you distinguished between gold and uranium and copper and anything else it might be. And yet, as we well know, as this particular discipline has unfolded, even within my own relatively short lifetime, the intricacy of the atom has become so complex that nobody today is willing to say that we know all of the particles that are to be found as the basic building blocks of matter. Things that happen in such minute quantities of time that you can't even see what's happening. You can only figure it out from the effects, and you have to build magnificent, huge, expensive machines even to get that to happen. Diversity. My goodness, there is more diversity in a grain of salt than you and I are ever going to understand, and yet it all holds together. And people who explore this sort of thing say, it is interesting, isn't it, that the same kind of forces and the same kind of laws that govern the movement of these minute particles within an atom are identical with the forces and the laws that control the moving of the planets throughout all the vast universe. As a matter of fact, in the textbooks, when they try to explain what an atom is like, they quite often compare it to a solar system with the sun and the distances which are comparable in relative terms. You see, great diversity, and yet a magnificent unity. Now, as I say, that's because that's what God is like. What we see in reality reflects the character of God, which is the basis of all reality. If you and I were sitting out to talk about what God is like, we'd produce something apart from the revelation of God that was like the Greeks. Either we would see God entirely in human terms, and we'd begin to write about the kind of Greek gods and goddesses that were the popular religion of the time, or we would, like the philosophers, reason to some perfect, unitary, distant, immobile ideal and say, well, that's what God is like. And yet as God speaks to us in the pages of the Word to reveal what He's like, He reveals certainly, as the Scriptures attest from beginning to end, that God is one. There is one God. Christians affirm that together with the Jew. And yet, at the same time, God is three. He is the Father. He is the Son. He is the Holy Spirit. Somebody says, explain that. We can't explain that. That's the nature of God. But it corresponds to what we observe in life, unity and diversity at the same time. Now that's the basis for what Paul is going to say about spiritual gifts. You see, one of the problems we have with spiritual gifts is that when we have a spiritual gift, we naturally think that our spiritual gift is where it's at. You can get famous writing a book about your spiritual gift. Preachers do it all the time. They get something going in their church that flows from their ministry, something that God has taught them, and they write a book about it. They say, every church should be like this. And then all across America, and sometimes across the world, there are frustrated congregations and frustrated preachers, sometimes preachers with the congregations, more often congregations with the preachers, and they say, well, maybe that's the answer. And so they try to use that for a while, and it doesn't work real well because it doesn't fit. And then there's another preacher that's writing a book about his spiritual gift and how his church functions, and they say, well, maybe that's the answer. That's not what Paul is saying. Paul is saying he gives different gifts to different people, and the essence of the thing is that somehow, in the providence of God, those various gifts work together to produce a healthy whole, which is the Church of Jesus Christ. That's why the church must function as the church, why everyone must function. Because if you get a situation in which one or two people, or worse yet, just the minister, does it all, then you have an unhealthy church. You have a one-sided church. You have a church that isn't going to thrive. Now, sometimes that's the minister's fault. He says, I'm the minister. I'm going to do it. And sometimes it's the people's fault. They say, hey, you're the minister. You do it. Why should we do it? Both cases are wrong. You need that in denominations. People in denominations have different gifts. Different churches have unique ministries, and they need to be balanced off against others. But can I say it? You need it between countries, because there are things happening in the Church of Africa that we need to learn about, and things happening in the church in South America and Central America that we need to learn about, and vice versa. You see, that's all Paul is saying when he talks about these different gifts. He's saying, oh, there are many, many gifts, and they are all necessary. How many gifts are there? Paul has two lists here in chapter 12. I found 19 gifts altogether, but not one of the lists is identical with the other list. Sometimes the gifts are inverted. Sometimes you sense that different language is being used to describe the same thing. Just a way of saying there are many, many gifts. So if you're concerned about your gift, you're thinking about it, the place to start is with these lists. Say, do I have the gift of wisdom? Gift of knowledge, gift of healing, whatever it may be. But if you don't find your gift there, it's all right. I mean, I don't think God is limited in 19. Even in biblical symbolism, I don't know anything significant about the number 19. You just pray. Ask God what your gift is. And as he shows it, recognize that we need it. We need it in the church, and we need it in this church in particular. Now, in the next part of this, Paul gives a great illustration of this unity with diversity. And his illustration is the illustration of the body and its many parts. Now, he's already said that. It's as if he already preached the sermon, and now he's going to give the illustration. And he gives the illustration at great length. In my Bible, where this falls into paragraphs, there are two paragraphs, and perhaps a shorter one if it begins with verse 12. At least three good paragraphs before he gets on to naming the gifts again. He really develops this at length. The reason, I think, is that at this point in the context of this illustration, he introduces an idea which wasn't quite so obvious in the first part of the chapter. The first part of the chapter, he talked about there being many gifts and yet one Spirit. And as we think about that, we recognize that the Holy Spirit is the giver of the gifts. We thank him for it and so forth. But the gifts are kind of down here on this level, and God is on that level. Now, when he talks about the body having many parts, he's talking on this level because we're the parts, but we remember that in Pauline theology, and you find it very strongly in the book of Ephesians, the body, and he says that here as well, is not simply the church as if it were our body collectively considered, but the body of Jesus Christ. And in that imagery, the head of the body is Christ. And so by the image, you see, he gets away from what we may have thought in the first part of the chapter as being a bifurcation, God up here, us down here working with our gifts, but he links it all together, which is a marvelous way of saying the kind of thing he's saying all along, diversity in a magnificent unity that includes not just the great diversity of the Church of Jesus Christ, but the whole spiritual thing wrapped up together. And I think he would say, you know, if you're worried about what you ought to be doing in the church, and if you're uncertain about whether you have any role, or if when you exercise your role, what you do is worth anything or makes a difference, he says, just think what it is you belong to. You don't belong to just a little organization. You don't belong to just a little Bible study, or just a little local church, or even just a little denomination, or even just a big denomination. You belong to the body of Christ. It's Christ's body. And therefore, how you function, in a certain sense, affects the body of Christ, Christ himself, as he operates on earth through his people. I don't think I need to spell out the obvious points that the illustration makes. The first one, quite obvious, is that all of these parts have different functions. The eye sees, but it doesn't walk. The foot walks, but it doesn't handle. The hand handles, but it doesn't think. All the parts of the body have different functions, and so do we. And that's not a failure. That's not to say, oh, goodness, all I can do is, you know, and I can't do that. Oh, I wish I could do that. That's not a failure. That's the way God made it. That's what God wants. And he wants us to recognize it. That's the first point. Secondly, and equally obvious, all are necessary. Paul's saying, you see, what kind of a body would it be if it didn't have feet? Sometimes that happens. People lose limbs because of an accident or a disease. That is a sad thing. The person is handicapped when that's the case. Or what of a body that didn't have eyes or a body that didn't have hands? All those parts are necessary, Paul says. So don't say, well, I only have this gift, you know. And I'm not even sure it's a gift, and maybe it doesn't really matter. Of course it matters. Why? Because God gave it to you. And he put you within the church of Jesus Christ by the new birth, and therefore you're to function with that gift within that body to the health of the body, which is the body of Christ. You see how that works? And then, a third point, equally obvious, isn't it? Paul says it here in clear words. It is often the case that the least attractive part is most necessary. You know, what's the most attractive part? Well, that depends whether you're a woman looking at a man or a man looking at a woman. But generally, we say the face. But you know, you can have a terribly disfigured face and you can function very, very well. You can do anything that anybody else can do, except perhaps be in the movies. But take away something that is very unattractive and see what happens. Let me tell you about the most unattractive body part I ever saw. I explain first that it isn't a human body part. My wife and I were in France years ago. It was one of our first visits. We'd been there a few days, but we hadn't been there very long. And we were in Paris, and we wanted to eat dinner. And so we found a little restaurant someplace, and we went in to the restaurant to order dinner. The menu was presented. There were a number of things on the menu, and, you know, I'd studied French. I knew French. And here on the menu was something that went by the name of cervelle d'agneau. Well, I knew what d'agneau was. It's lamb. And I thought, hey, that's great. Lamb. French cook lamb very well. I said to my wife, Linda, let's have lamb. She said, all right. So the waiter came, and we said, we'll have some d'agneau. And he said, you want some cervelle? And we said, yeah, that's it right there. And he said, all right. He went away. And he came back with these things. Each of our plates had two of them. They were about the size of half a tennis ball, and they were gray. They looked like slightly dirty milk, and they were convoluted, and they were sitting side by side. And my wife and I, deep down in the pit of our stomach, knew what they were. But we weren't going to say. We looked at those things, and we took a deep breath, and we started to eat them. And each bite was better than the next. And after about three bites, we decided that we were eating on the side a very delicious salad. And we left the things. You know, that was such an unpleasant experience that we didn't name what those things were until years afterward. And in a private conversation years afterward, we said, you know, I don't think we're ever going to order brains again. As far as I know, I'm speaking personally. In my opinion, the least attractive part of the whole body is the brain. But try taking the brain out, and see what's left. You see, Paul is saying, no matter how unattractive you think your gift may be, how insignificant, no matter how unattractive you may think you are or how insignificant you may feel yourself to be, you are necessary to the body of Christ. And if we lose you, if your gift doesn't function, the Church of Jesus Christ is poorer for that loss. Let me make three applications. Number one, be content with what you've been given. If you're not content, what are you telling God? You're telling God that you know better than God. Whatever He's given you, you'll be content with that because God gave it to you and He knows best. Number two, don't exalt one of God's servants over another. If there's anything we're guilty of in the Church of Jesus Christ, it's that. Preachers, of course, get a lot, at least if they're any good at their job. People say, oh my, how he speaks. I've heard people, well, I've been standing around with other preachers, and somebody has said to them, oh, you had so much to say, there was so much wisdom in that. And then they say to me, I just love your voice. Well, that's humbling. Don't exalt one gift over another. Don't exalt one Christian over another. You see, what do we have but what we've been given? If God gives us talents that put us in a place where people see it, well, it's all from God. And if God gives us talents that put us in a job where nobody sees us, that too is from God. And it's God that's doing that, and He's doing it wisely. So let's not exalt one Christian over another. Let's not say, oh, look at that wonderful leader. Oh, listen to that wonderful speaker. Oh, look at that person who is so good at doing that. It's generally the thing we wish we could do, but in doing that, we fail to exercise our own gift. Let's not do that. And the final thing, the most obvious of all, is be conscientious. Use your gift. Don't be like the man who had the talent and who buried it. And who, when his Lord came back and asked him what he had done with the talent that he had left him with, said, oh, Lord, I knew you were a hard man, gathering where you didn't sow. And so I took your talent and I buried it in the ground, and here it is, you can have it back again. The Lord said about that servant that he was wicked and slothful. Wicked because he ascribed evil to his master, which his master did not have, and slothful because his problem wasn't a misunderstanding of what his master wanted, but the fact that he was too lazy to use what God had given. Let's not be slothful. Let's not be wicked. Let's use what God has given and look forward to that day when we will stand before the throne of Jesus Christ and by His grace, hopefully, hear Him say, well done, good and faithful servant. Enter into the joy of your Lord.
0: 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A Scottish evangelist, Henry Drummond, preached a famous sermon entitled, The Greatest Thing in the World. It was about love, and if indeed love is the greatest thing in the world, then the 13th chapter of 1 Corinthians has to be one of the greatest chapters of the Bible. 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
5: With SRN News, I'm John Scott. In late election results from Hawaii, Daniel Anthony wins the Republican nomination for lieutenant governor in the state. Derek Kawakami wins the Democratic nomination. Gary Cordery wins the Republican nomination for governor of Hawaii. Josh Greens wins the Democratic nomination for governor. Jill Takuda wins the Democratic nomination for the U.S. House in Hawaii's 2nd Congressional District. Ed Case wins the Democratic nomination for U.S. House in Hawaii's 1st Congressional District. Oman, a mediator Gulf Arab country, which has said relatively little on the Iran talks, said in one statement released that discussions were ongoing in a positive and constructive atmosphere. Oman also condemning attacks on ships in the Strait of Hormuz. This is SRN News.
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0: We're back in the book of Deuteronomy. We're going to be in Deuteronomy 31. If you want to turn there in your Bible for me, Deuteronomy chapter 31. And let me pray for us, and then we'll get into the word together. Lord, we thank you so much for your word. We thank you that it's alive and it's powerful and it's sharper than a two-edged sword. We thank you, Lord, that every week you speak to us out of your word. And Lord, we ask now that your Holy Spirit would be our teacher, that you would open our eyes, our ears, and our heart to your word. I pray and ask, Lord, that your Spirit would be upon me to teach your word. And it's in Jesus' name we pray. Amen. So at this point, Moses has completed his review of the law with the children of Israel, with the Israelites. And chapter 31 marks a transition of leadership, a transition from Moses to Joshua. Moses will pass away in chapter 34, and Joshua will lead the Israelites into the promised land. Chapter 31 begins with the word then. So after Moses finished giving the law to Israel, after he finished giving these instructions to Israel, then Moses went and spoke these words to all Israel. So Moses now addresses the entire nation. Again, he is passing off the scene and he's passing the baton here to Joshua. And he said to them, I am 120 years old today. Happy birthday, Moses. And I can no longer go out and come in. Also, the Lord has said to me, you shall not cross over this Jordan, the Jordan River. So Moses was 120 years old when he died. The Jews have a blessing they declare on people. May you live to be 120. And they get that from Moses. Moses lived 120 years. I don't know if you saw in the news this past summer, I think it was in August, that the oldest living person in the world passed away. And she was 117 years old. Almost as old as Moses, but not quite. And she lived in France. And she attributed her long life to eating yogurt every day. So, there you go. Maybe it was the yogurt. I don't know. You know, the Bible says that God wrote down every day of our life in his book before we were born, before you were born. Before you were born, God determined how many days you would live on this earth. And he wrote those days every day down in his book before he even created you. You know, God tells us to number our days. It's interesting that we number our years. But God tells us to number our days. And he has written down every day of your life in his book. And I don't think you can change that number. I don't think eating yogurt is going to change that number. Moses was 120 years old, and Moses' life can be divided up into three parts. The first 40 years Moses spent in Pharaoh's household. The second 40 years of his life Moses spent in the desert of Midian. And the final 40 years of his life Moses spent leading the children of Israel to the edge of the promised land. And he says it again in verse 1, I can no longer go out or come in. Now, Moses does not mean here that he's too old and infirm to continue leading Israel. He's not saying he physically can't go out and come in anymore because he's 120 years old and just can't do it. In chapter 34, verse 7, it says of Moses, Moses was 120 years old when he died. His eyesight was clear and he was as strong as ever when he died. How great is that? And so then what does this mean here when Moses says that he can no longer go out or come in? He means his appointment as the leader of Israel was complete. Moses has finished his race, and now it's the time of his departure. You know, over in the New Testament, in Ephesians chapter 2, verse 10, it says, "For we are his workmanship, created in Christ Jesus for good works, which God prepared beforehand that we should walk in them." God has prepared good works for each believer, for every believer to complete. Good works specifically for you that God has created. And God created these good works for you to walk in, for you to fulfill. And he created these good works before you became a child of God. He already had the works that he wanted you to do and he wanted me to do planned out before we were saved. And every believer has to seek the Lord to discover the good works God has prepared for them and then walk in them and complete them. Moses fulfilled the good works that God prepared for him. Plus, look at the verse again, verse 2. The Lord told Moses previously, he will not cross the Jordan River and lead Israel into the promised land. If you remember the story, Moses misrepresented the Lord before the people because the Lord told Moses to speak to a rock and water would come out of it, and Moses instead struck the rock to cause the water to come out. The first time God told Moses to strike the rock and water would come out. That's what he did. The second time God said, speak to the rock and water would come out. And instead that second time he struck the rock instead of speaking to the rock. And as you know, as we've talked about before, the rock represents Jesus Christ. Paul tells us that in the New Testament. That rock that provided living water for the children of Israel while they were in the wilderness, Paul tells us that rock is Christ. It's Jesus Christ. The rock was a picture of Jesus. Moses was to strike the rock the first time, but speak to the rock the second time. He did not need to strike the rock a second time. Jesus was struck once for us on the cross. He was struck once for the sins of the world. He does not need to be struck a second time for sin. When Jesus died on the cross, as we just sang, Jesus paid it all. His sacrifice on the cross paid for all of our sins once and for all. He doesn't need to be struck a second time. He doesn't need to be crucified a second time or a third time for the sins of the world. His sacrifice was more than enough to pay for all of our sins. Now we just speak to him. Now, 1 John tells us, if you confess your sins, you speak your sins, you confess your sins to him, he's faithful and just to forgive you and to cleanse you of all of your unrighteousness. He was struck once, and now we just speak to him and confess our sins, and he cleanses us. So Moses is passing off the scene here. Moses is the only leader Israel has ever known up to this point. He has led the nation for 40 years. And now Israel is camped on the edge of the promised land. They're about to enter into the promised land where they will go to war against the Canaanite nations. And Moses will not enter in with them. He will not lead them into this next phase. And this, no doubt, was unsettling for the children of Israel. And so Moses gives Israel words of encouragement here as they go into this next phase, this next chapter without him. Look at verse 3. Moses is not going with them, but he says in verse 3, "The Lord your God himself crosses over before you. He will destroy these nations from before you, and you shall dispossess them. Joshua himself crosses over before you, just as the Lord has said." Moses assures Israel, he assures the Israelites, that God is their true leader. Not him, not Moses, not anyone. The Lord your God himself, he says, crosses over before you. And it's emphatic in the Hebrew. God himself goes before you. And God himself will destroy the nations before you. The Lord God, Yahweh God, is your source of victory. Not Moses, not Joshua. It's the Lord. It's the Lord.
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0: Moses is reassuring them that even though he's not going with them, they will be fine going forward without Moses. And he tells us that the Lord has appointed Joshua to take Moses' place as the human leader of Israel. Again, verse 3, Joshua himself crosses over before you, just as the Lord has said. God is the one orchestrating this transition between Moses and Joshua. And this should bring comfort to Israel and peace to the hearts of the people, knowing that this is the Lord's doing. This isn't some harebrained idea that Moses came up with and Joshua came up with together. This wasn't Moses' idea. Moses didn't raise up Joshua to take his place. This was God's doing. And God ordained Joshua to be the new leader, to take Israel into the promised land. And so now you have this transition. Moses brought Israel to the edge of the promised land, and Joshua will take them into the promised land. In your Bible, Moses represents the law. He's the lawgiver. Joshua is a picture of Jesus Christ. In fact, the name Joshua is the name Jesus. Jehovah is salvation. And just as Moses could not lead Israel into the promised land, Joshua could. The law cannot make anyone righteous in God's sight. Only Jesus Christ can. Over in Galatians chapter 3, you don't have to turn there in your Bible. In Galatians chapter 3, there we're told that no one is justified by the law. No one is righteous or made righteous through the law. Justification comes by faith in Jesus Christ. In Galatians chapter 3, verse 11, no one is justified by the law in the sight of God, for the just shall live by faith. No one is made righteous by the law, because no one can keep the law perfectly. Later in Galatians chapter 3, verse 24, it tells us that the law was our tutor to bring us to Christ, that we might be justified by faith. We talked about this recently. The purpose of the law was to bring us to Christ. And then Jesus Christ is the one who justifies us. Moses was able to bring Israel to the edge of the promised land, but not take them all the way in. Joshua is the one who takes them in to the promised land. Again, Moses is a picture of the law. Joshua is a picture of Jesus Christ. The law leads us to Jesus Christ. The law shows us our need for Jesus Christ. John chapter 1, verse 17 says, the law came through Moses, but grace and truth came through Jesus Christ. Salvation by grace. So, verse 4, look at verse 4. And the Lord will do to them, the Canaanite nations, as he did to Sihon and Og, the kings of the Amorites and their land, when he destroyed them. I love what he does here in verse 4. He reminds them of God's past victories that he provided for them. God's past victories for them encourages their hope for future victories. They can be confident that God will deliver the land of Canaan to them because God's already proven himself with Sihon and Og, the kings of the Amorites, in defeating them. What verse 4 is saying is what God has done in the past, God will do in the future. You can be confident that God will come through for you because God has already come through for you. God has been faithful in the past. He will be faithful in the future. When David explained to King Saul how he would defeat Goliath, the giant of Philistine, he explained how God gave him victories in the past, and God will give him a victory over the giant Goliath. This is in 1 Samuel 17, verse 34. David said to Saul, "Your servant used to keep his father's sheep, and when a lion or a bear came and took a lamb out of the flock, I went after it and struck it and delivered the lamb from its mouth, and when it arose against me, I caught it by the beard and struck it and killed it. Your servant has killed both lion and bear, and this uncircumcised Philistine," speaking of Goliath, "will be like one of them, seeing he has defied the armies of the living God." David says, God gave me victory over the lion and the bear. I know he's going to give me victory over this giant. God's past faithfulness encourages our future confidence in him. God was faithful to us in the past. God will be faithful to us in the future. God is the same yesterday, today, and forever. What he has done before, he will do again. And it's good for you, it's good for me to remember God's past faithfulness in your life personally. To remember those times where God proved himself, where God showed himself, where you saw God come through for you. And it boosts your confidence that he will come through again in the future with the next challenge. Look at verse 5. The Lord will give them over to you that you may do to them according to every commandment which I have commanded you. God will defeat your enemies in the land of Canaan, in the promised land. He will defeat your enemies for you, and God will hand them over to you so that you can utterly destroy them as God has commanded you to do. Now, spoiler alert. Israel will not utterly destroy the Canaanites. When God hands them over to Israel, Israel will not utterly destroy the Canaanites as God commanded them to do. They will not obey the Lord, and they will allow some of the Canaanites to continue to dwell in the promised land. And those Canaanites that stay in the land will become a stumbling block to Israel. Because of Israel's disobedience to God, they allowed the Canaanites to remain, and the Canaanites will become a stumbling block for them. And so God is going to give them victory over their enemies, but then they're supposed to do their part and utterly destroy the Canaanites, which they will not do. For you and for me, listen, let me read some verses to you out of the New Testament. This is so important. In Romans chapter 6, verse 6, it says, "Knowing this, that our old man was crucified with him, that the body of sin might be done away with, that we should no longer be slaves to sin." When Jesus Christ died on the cross for you, our old man was crucified with him. Our old man that was ruled by his desires, that was ruled by his sin, ruled by his flesh, that old man was crucified with Jesus Christ on the cross. That's what Romans chapter 6, verse 6 is saying. Through his death on the cross, Jesus broke the power of sin in our lives so that we are no longer slaves to our sin. That's what Romans 6 is saying. But then Romans 6 goes on to say, down in verse 11, likewise, you also reckon yourselves to be dead indeed to sin, but alive to God in Christ Jesus our Lord. Therefore, do not let sin reign in your mortal body, that you should obey it in its lust. And do not present your members, your body parts, as instruments of unrighteousness to sin, but present yourselves to God as being alive from the dead, and your members as instruments of righteousness to God. For sin shall not have dominion over you anymore, for you are not under the law, but under grace. God has delivered us, has crucified the old man who's ruled by his flesh, ruled by sin, so that sin no longer has dominion over us. Jesus put the old sinful man to death on the cross. But now our part is to reckon ourselves dead indeed to sin. Our part is to reckon that old man who's ruled by his sin and ruled by his desires, that old man is dead. Our part is to not allow sin to reign. Our part is to not present our members, our body parts, as instruments of sin. That's our part. Jesus did his part on the cross to save us. He broke the power of sin over us. Now we have to do our part and reckon the old man dead and stop presenting our members to sin. And that's how you walk in victory in Jesus Christ.
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3: With SRN News, I'm John Scott. Yemen's Houthis have attacked an oil facility in southwestern Saudi Arabia. They also targeted a crucial port on the Red Sea. The attacks part of ongoing tensions involving strategic waterways. A Houthi spokesperson said the attacks were in response to Saudi drones breaching Yemen's airspace. Meanwhile, Iran and Oman continue to work on a deal to reopen the Strait of Hormuz. Shanghai's two airports have canceled over 1,300 flights for Typhoon Dolphin. Authorities have relocated about 300,000 people, as that storm has now hit China's east coast. The storm brought heavy rain to northern Taiwan with maximum sustained winds of over 100 miles per hour. Another student died from critical wounds after a student opened fire at a high school at his home outside Bangkok. Eight people died. This is SRN News.
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6: In 1796, George Washington made one of the most consequential decisions in American history. He chose not to seek a third term as president. So why does that matter? Because America was not built on permanent rulers. 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And why does that still matter today? Because republics survive when leaders respect limits and citizens defend them. Washington's lesson still stands. A republic is preserved when power has limits, and public service remains a duty to God and country, not a path to personal rule.
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1: Hi there, this is Lon Solomon, and I'd like to welcome you to our program today. 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
2: Hey, good morning, everybody. How are you? Thanks so much for being here today. Hey, Philippians chapter 4. We're in a short series entitled Handling Money God's Way. Remember the deal? I made you a deal when we started this. The deal was we're going to talk about money for a couple of weeks, but I'm not going to ask you for a cent. And that deal still goes, because the purpose of this series is not to raise money from Acclaim Bible Church. The purpose of this series is to educate you and me as to the principles in the Bible for handling money in a way that honors God and that brings maximum blessing to our lives. And so all we're trying to do is educate ourselves here. We're working out of Philippians chapter 4. Remember, Paul was in jail in Rome. The Philippians sent him an offering. In response, he writes them back a thank you letter. We call it today the book of Philippians. And in chapter 4, he gives us all the principles we need to build a biblical system of resource management. There are four principles here. Number one, the principle of contentment. We've already covered that. Principle number two, the principle of investment. We've already covered that. Today, we're going to cover the principle of worship, and then next week we finish it up and we're done. Okay, so let's dig in. Verse 18, Philippians chapter 4. I have received everything in full and have an abundance, Paul writes. I am amply supplied, having received from Epaphroditus the gifts that you sent. Now, Epaphroditus is a man. He's the individual who carried this offering from the Philippians to Rome and gave it to Paul. And Paul says, he's given me your generous offering, and because of that, I am amply supplied. But I want you to see how Paul goes on and describes this offering of the Philippians. He says in the end of the verse, they, that is the monetary gifts you sent me, are a fragrant offering, an acceptable sacrifice, well-pleasing to God. Now, this is kind of a strange way to describe an offering, that it is a fragrant offering, an acceptable sacrifice, well-pleasing to God. You say, why does Paul use language like that? Well, it's because he's using the imagery of the Old Testament sacrificial system. These are terms that come out of the Old Testament describing in the Old Testament when a worshiper would bring an offering to the temple in Jerusalem. They would take the animal, kill the animal, burn its meat as a sacrifice to the Lord. And as that aroma drifted up into the heavens, the Old Testament referred to it as a fragrant aroma, a fragrant offering, an acceptable sacrifice, well-pleasing to God. Now, all this reminds me of the Chinese food restaurant right near the gym where I go to. See, I love Chinese food. And the reason I love Chinese food is because I'm Jewish. Now you laugh. Asian people do not keep Chinese food restaurants in business. Jewish people do. And if you don't believe that's true, you walk into P.F. Chang's any day at lunch and just yell, Mazel Tov, and 30 people will yell back, thank you very much. You watch. In fact, over in Bethesda, in the most kosher neighborhood anywhere in Washington, there is right in the middle of this neighborhood a Chinese restaurant, a kosher Chinese restaurant, and the name of the restaurant is Moisha Dragon. No, I'm not kidding you. I'm serious. Moisha Dragon. And it's good food. You go over there and eat sometime. Anyway, this Chinese restaurant right near my gym, I'm walking across the parking lot, and I mean, I don't know what they're cooking, but sometimes I have literally stopped in my tracks and said, unbelievable. That is the best thing I've ever smelled in my whole life. Now, haven't you ever been walking somewhere by a restaurant and you smelled some aroma coming out and it just stopped you dead in your tracks and you went, wow, that is awesome. What the Bible is telling us is that this is exactly how Almighty God felt about these sacrifices in the Old Testament as the aroma went up into heaven. And the Apostle Paul tells us here in Philippians 4 that when we as followers of Christ give to the work of God here on earth, the way the Philippians had done, our giving is a fragrant offering, a pleasing aroma, just like these Old Testament sacrifices were, that brings enormous joy to the heart of God. No sacrifices for sin are needed any longer. The reason you and I, as followers of Christ today, don't get on airplanes and fly to Jerusalem and have goats and bulls and lambs in the cargo section with us that we're taking over there to sacrifice, the reason we don't do that anymore is because our sin, our offenses have been paid for in full by what the Lord Jesus Christ did for us on the cross. Period, period, and period. We don't need to do this anymore. That's why God refers to Jesus in the Bible as the Lamb of God who takes away the sin of the world because of what he did on the cross. If you're here today and you've never trusted Christ as your real and personal Savior, let me just say to you that not only are animal sacrifices no longer needed for our offenses to be forgiven before God, but animal sacrifices won't even work anymore. Ever since the Lord Jesus, the ultimate Lamb of God, shed his blood on the cross to pay for our offenses, that's the only price God accepts anymore. So if you're trying to reach a situation where your offenses are forgiven by God and the breach between you and God is repaired, nothing would make God happier than for you to get there. But friends, you got to offer him the payment that works. Religious works don't work. Being a good person, that's not the payment God accepts. Animal sacrifices in Jerusalem, that's not the payment God accepts anymore. It is Jesus Christ and what he did on the cross and our willingness to trust and embrace that as our own. Now, there's another kind of animal sacrifice that was practiced in the Old Testament, and these were worship sacrifices. This is when a person wanted to thank God, praise God, tell God how much they loved him and how devoted they were to him. They would also bring an animal to the temple. But the priest, when he killed this animal, instead of taking its blood and putting it on the altar, he didn't do that. Instead, he took the meat of this animal and he burned it. And the fragrant aroma for the filet mignon, you know, cooking, drafted on up into heaven. And this was a worship offering that the Bible says would be a fragrant aroma in the nostrils of Almighty God. That brought real joy, was well-pleasing to God. Now, today in New Testament times, these worship sacrifices are still around. It's just that they've changed form. They've changed format. Peter says, 1 Peter 2:5, today we are to offer up to God spiritual sacrifices of worship. We don't offer literal sacrifices anymore, physical sacrifices. We don't take animals to Jerusalem and kill them anymore. We now offer spiritual sacrifices. And here in Philippians 4, the Apostle Paul tells us that one of these spiritual sacrifices of worship that we can offer God today is financial giving to God and to the work of God. You say, Lon, why is giving to God an act of worship? Well, I don't understand. Well, because, friends, when we as followers of Christ give money to the Lord, when we give it freely, voluntarily, cheerfully, gladly, we're worshiping because we're telling God that he's number one in our life, that he's more important to us than money itself. And this is what worship is all about. Worship is just about telling somebody or something that they're number one in your life. We find this truth throughout the Bible, that giving to God is a form of spiritual worship. For example, Matthew chapter 2. Remember the story of the three wise men coming to see baby Jesus? Well, what does it say? It says, and when they saw the child with his mother Mary, they bowed down and they worshiped him. Now, how did they do this? Did they sing, "O little town of Bethlehem"? No. Look what they did. They opened their treasures and presented Jesus with gifts of gold and frankincense and myrrh. They gave him the most valuable items they had with them. And what does the Bible call this? It calls it worship. Hey, how about Mark 14? While Jesus was in Bethany, a woman came with an alabaster box of very expensive perfume made from pure nard. And she broke the jar and poured the perfume on the Lord's head. Some of those present were saying indignantly to one another, why this waste of perfume? It could have been sold for more than a year's wages and the money given to the poor. And they rebuked the woman harshly. And Jesus said, leave her alone. Why are you bothering her? For she has done a beautiful thing for me. You say, okay, Lon, I think I got it. I got it. The point today is whenever I give financially to the Lord, that God sees that as worship, right? That's the point. Well, almost. Almost. There's one little caveat we have to add. And to do that, I want to show you one other passage of Scripture. Mark 12 says, verse 41, Jesus sat down opposite the place where the offerings were put and watched the crowd putting their money into the temple treasury. You get the picture here, right? One day, Jesus goes up on the Temple Mount, sits down next to the offering box, and just observes everybody coming and putting their money in. Now, wouldn't that make for an interesting Sunday here at McLean Bible Church? If the Lord Jesus physically showed up and walked around with the offering bag personally and watched what every one of us put in, opened your envelopes, looked at your checks, wouldn't that be an interesting Sunday? Might be a bigger offering, I'm not sure, but we'll see, you know. But anyway, look what happens. Many rich people threw in large amounts. But a poor widow came and put in two small copper coins worth only a fraction of a penny. And calling his disciples to him, Jesus said, hey, fellas, come here, quick, quick, quick. I want to tell you something. This woman put more into the treasury than all these rich people did. And you say, well, Lon, that's not true. She didn't put in more. She put in a half a penny, a quarter of a penny. Some of these guys put in hundreds of dollars, thousands of dollars. Well, friends, you got to understand God's method of accounting is different than the methods we use here on this earth. Here on this earth, we're very impressed by the outward amount of people's gifts. We hear that somebody gave $50,000, $100,000 to the work of God, and we go, ooh, wow. Yeah, pretty good there. God's not the least bit impressed. Friends, he wasn't impressed with what these guys gave. You see, what impresses God is not the amount we give, but the proportion that we give. Look what he says, Mark 12, 44. All these people, these rich people, gave out of their wealth. Jesus said it didn't cost them a thing to give what they gave. They didn't have to compromise their lifestyle one bit to give what they gave. But this woman, out of her poverty, put in everything, all she had to live on. This woman doesn't even know where dinner's coming from because of the gift she made. And friends, if you don't get anything else today, get what I'm about to say. What Jesus is telling us here is that all giving to God doesn't qualify as worship. All giving to God doesn't qualify as worship. What distinguished this widow's offering from the offering of all these rich people, what qualified her offering as worship and not theirs, is that her gift reached a threshold that their gifts never reached. And what is that threshold that her gift reached? Her gift cost her something. The rich people's gifts, they didn't cost them anything. But her gift cost her something. She didn't know where dinner was coming from. And that impressed the Lord. Why is it that costing us something is the threshold we've got to get over for our giving to be worship? Well, very simply. Because, friends, when we are authentically giving in a way that there are things we're doing without, that there are things we are foregoing, that we would love to have, but we're giving them up and foregoing them so we can give to God as liberally as we're giving, that's when we're communicating to God that He's number one in our life. Not these other things we could have bought with the money. He's number one. And folks, that's what worship's all about. You say, Lon, you mean to tell me that even though I may be giving hundreds of dollars, thousands of dollars, tens of thousands of dollars a year to God, that God may not be actually regarding that as worship? That's exactly what I'm telling you. You say, well, what about this tithe thing? I mean, I was taught, you know, 10%, you give a tithe, you give your 10%, you make God happy, He leaves you alone, and you can go spend the other 90% on whatever you want. That's what I was taught. Give God His 10, you do what you want with the 90. Well, friends, I hate to tell you this, but somebody taught you wrong. Somebody taught you wrong. Do you know, in all of the New Testament speaking to us as followers of Christ, not once, is tithing ever mentioned, much less commanded or taught? It's not in the New Testament. You say, well, then what in the world is it then? Well, in the Old Testament, a tithe, which is an old English word for one-tenth, or 10% of income, was collected from every Jewish person, every Israelite, and it was income tax. It was used to support the temple in Jerusalem and to support the priests and the Levites who served the temple in Jerusalem. They didn't have a job. They served the temple. How did they get any money? Well, 10% income tax was collected from everybody that lived in Israel, and that money was given to the temple for the service of the temple and for the priest. You say, wow, only 10% income tax? I should be Jewish. Well, they don't do that anymore. We have to pay income tax just like you do in America. But that's what they did back then. If you wanted to worship God, a tithe was not worshiping God. It was income tax. You had to go above 10% if you wanted to worship God. 10% wasn't worshiping God. Now, there's no temple to support today. There's no priests and Levites to pay their salary. There's no tithe today. It doesn't exist. It's gone. And if some preacher taught you that you can give 10% to God, make God happy, he'll go away and leave you alone, you can do whatever you want with the other 90%, he taught you wrong. It's not what the Bible says at all. You say, well, then what guideline does the New Testament give me about how to decide what to give? I'll tell you. 1 Corinthians 16:2 says, give in proportion to how God has prospered you. 10% would be a lot easier, wouldn't it? But you see, there are two knobs you and I have to turn to decide what we need to give that was appropriate. Knob number one is, how has God prospered me? And knob number two is, where is it that my giving actually begins to cost me something and becomes sacrificial? Now, I can't turn those two knobs for you, and you can't turn them for me. I can't tell you what to give. You can't tell me what to give. But every one of us needs to get on our knees before God and turn those knobs till we hit a number that God and we agree on. And that's the right number for you. And that's the right number when I do that for me. For many of us here, 2% giving is worship giving to God. In light of how God has prospered us at this moment in time, and in light of the fact that even giving 2% of our income is going to cost us something, 2% is appropriate giving. For some of us, 6% is worship giving. For some of us, 10% is worship giving. And friends, in light of how God has prospered some of us here, 10% giving to God is an insult. It's an insult. You have to decide that yourself. But just remember, all giving to God is not worship. No, no, no. It's got to cost us something, like the widow did, for it to really qualify as worship. And please don't think you can buy God off with 10%. No, no, no. Some of us, 2% is fine. Some of us, 10% is not even a good place to start. You got to pray about it and seek those numbers yourself. Now, I hope what I've been able to do today is begin to change the whole way that you look at giving, to try to put a whole new slant on it. You know, many of us grew up in churches where we were taught to see offerings as the way we support the church and the way we build buildings and the way we support ministry. We had preachers who get up and said, we need to give to the church. We need to give to the building. We need to give to the missionaries. We need to give to this and the other thing. And that's how I was brought up in the early days of my Christian life. But friends, let me tell you something. When the focus of our giving is church and buildings and programs and people, there's no joy in it. Who in the world wants to give to pay an electric bill? What kind of joy is that? That's giving out of duty, out of obligation, out of responsibility, and it is a drag. It is a drag. I'll never forget, about 10 years into my Christian life, I was reading the book of Exodus, Exodus 35, and Exodus 35 is all about building the tabernacle out in the wilderness, you know, after the Israelites have come out of Egypt and beaten Yul Brynner, you understand what I'm saying, and they're out, and they're going to build this tabernacle. And Moses, seven times Moses refers to this offering he's collecting, and it hit me for the very first time as I'm reading this, that not once does he refer to it as an offering for the tabernacle. Not once. Well, you say, that's what they were building. I know, but that's not what Moses called it. All seven times, you know what he calls it? An offering for the Lord. Seven times. And man, I thought, why didn't I ever see this before? You know, the story tells us Moses collected so much money, he had to go back to the people and ask them to stop giving. He said, I got enough. Don't give me any more. You ever heard a church do that? Yeah, tell me about it. You ever heard of somebody on the radio saying, we got plenty of money, don't send any, enjoy the program? No. Well, I'm convinced part of the problem is we've taught people how to give wrong. Moses didn't put their focus on the tabernacle. That wasn't what he wanted them given to. He wanted them given to the Lord. And suddenly I realized, 10 years into my Christian life, you know, when I sit down and write a check, I ought to put in the little line that says to who I'm making it out, I ought to put Jesus Christ in there. That's who I'm writing this check to. I'm not writing it to a church. I'm not writing it to a building program. I'm writing this check to Jesus. Suddenly it occurred to me that when I put money in an offering plate, I ought to look at it as though the hand passing that offering plate had a nail scar right in the middle of it. Suddenly it occurred to me that when I'm giving to a church, a building program, a missionary outreach, Campus Crusade, Fellowship of Christian Athletes, a radio ministry, the house in Washington, that the intermediary object of my giving makes no difference. Doesn't matter what I'm actually giving to intermediarily, that the real object of my giving is Jesus Himself. And so I started a new practice. I still do it 20 years later. Whenever I sit down to write a check to the Lord, you know what I do? I sit down, I write it, and before I sign it, I say, sometimes out loud, if I'm not somewhere where people think I'm nuts, sometimes out loud, Lord, I just want to make sure we're all clear. I'm giving this to you. This check may be made out to a church, or maybe made out to a missionary organization, it may be made out to a building fund. Doesn't matter. I'm giving this to you as an act of worship. As a way of telling you, Lord, that you mean more to me than money itself. In light of all you've done in my life, I just appreciate you so much. It's a joy for me to give to you. And I'll drive an old car if I have to. And I'll sit on old furniture if I have to. And Lord, I'll wear old suits if I have to. But I'm not going to let anything compromise my giving to you. I'm willing to pay something. I'm willing to pay a cost in order to give to you. And then I sign my check. I got to tell you something, I get a bang out of giving. I get up and I feel great. I don't feel like I'm giving out of obligation or out of duty or out of responsibility. Who wants to give like that? There's no joy in that. I gave freely. I gave voluntarily. I gave of my own free will. And I gave generously and freely, joyfully, to the Lord Jesus. And I feel great. This concept totally changed my giving 20 years ago. It's never been the same since. And I hope it'll do the same for you. I hope you'll understand that no place in the New Testament ever, ever, ever does God command you to give Him a cent. Do you realize that? Never. You know why? Because if He commands you to do it and you do it, it's duty. It's obligation. It's responsibility. There's no joy there. God leaves it up to you. What does He say? He loves a cheerful giver. It's up to you. It's voluntary. You do what you want. But if you give to God, remember, you're giving to God as a way of worshiping Him. And in order for it to count, it's got to cost you enough that He knows you're putting Him ahead of your own creature comfort. That's the threshold. My goal in doing this series is to teach all of us how to give to God in a way that is biblical. And this lies at the heart of it, friends. When you write a check and you give to the Lord, I want you to get a bang out of it. I mean, I really do. I want you to sit there and go, I am so jazzed to give this check. Now, I don't think the average Christian sits there and says that after they write a check. But you know what? That's what God wants you to feel because you're worshiping Him. And I pray this will change the way you look at giving. Completely change the way you even think about giving. And that God will bring real joy into your giving. Because your giving is an act of worship. Let's pray. Lord Jesus, as we've mentioned throughout this series, whenever the church talks about money, people get nervous. Because churches have manipulated people, they've taken advantage of people, they've used people. We understand that. I just pray you would confirm in people's hearts what my real motive is in doing this little series, that it's not to do any of these things. It's not to get more of their money. Is to bring all of us to the place where the Philippians were, that we understand the principles of biblical giving. And Lord, that there's a joy and an excitement about it, as well as a blessing for our families and for us. So Lord Jesus, change the very way we look at giving because of this short series. Make us like the Philippians, who, as Paul said, begged Him for the privilege of giving to the collection He took up for the saints in Jerusalem. They begged Him to give because they really understood what giving was all about. Make us those kind of people, I pray, Lord. Help us find a real joy in giving to You. And we pray this in Jesus' name. Amen.
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10: With SRN News, I'm John Scott. Yemen's Houthis have attacked an oil facility in southwestern Saudi Arabia. They also targeted a crucial port on the Red Sea. The attacks part of ongoing tensions involving strategic waterways. A Houthi spokesperson said the attacks were in response to Saudi drones breaching Yemen's airspace. Meanwhile, Iran and Oman continue to work on a deal to reopen the Strait of Hormuz. Shanghai's two airports have canceled over 1,300 flights for Typhoon Dolphin. Authorities have relocated about 300,000 people as that storm has now hit China's east coast. The storm brought heavy rain to northern Taiwan with maximum sustained winds of over 100 miles per hour. Another student died from critical wounds after a student opened fire at a high school at his home outside Bangkok. 8 people died. This is SRN News.
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14: In 1796, George Washington made one of the most consequential decisions in American history. He chose not to seek a third term as president. So why does that matter? because America was not built on permanent rulers. It was built on ordered liberty. Faith teaches that authority is a stewardship, not a possession. Leaders are accountable to God for how they use power. And why does that still matter today? Because republics survive when leaders respect limits and citizens defend them. Washington's lesson still stands. A republic is preserved when power has limits, and public service remains a duty to God and country, not a path to personal rule.
0: The following program is sponsored by Cornerstone Chapel.
15: If you notice in this final speech that Stephen gives, even as he's hauled out of the city and stoned to death, his final words as he was being stoned to death was a prayer of forgiveness for his persecutors. In verse 60 of your Bibles, it says, "Then he knelt down and cried out with a loud voice, 'Lord, do not charge them with this sin.' And when he had said this, he fell asleep, he died." The final words off his lips were to ask God to have mercy on his killers.
16: 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Falsely accused and facing execution, Stephen appealed to God's mercy on behalf of his oppressors. His words echo the words of Christ on the cross, when he said, "Father, forgive them, for they know not what they do." Today, Pastor Gary has an important question that demands an answer. 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Now from Cornerstone Chapel in Leesburg, Virginia, here's Pastor Gary Hamrick with today's Cornerstone Connection, a martyr's example.
15: There was a young lady in our church who was Jewish, and she got saved. She believed in Jesus as Messiah. And her mom, who was a single mom, also got saved, got very deathly sick, and ended up dying, the mom. And so the daughter came to me and asked if I would speak at her mom's funeral. And she says to me, "Now listen, you know, we're Jewish. We come from a long line of Jewish family members. And so we're going to have Jewish friends and family members at the funeral. That's all that's going to be there. But I want you to preach Jesus." This is what she says to me. Okay? So I'm like, "All right." You know, I always get a free pass when it's a funeral and somebody says, "This is what I want you to say." Fine. I don't care who's going to get offended here. I'm going to honor you. This is the funeral of your loved one. And so I launch right into Jesus, halfway through talking about Jesus. I start to hear this growling, this murmuring. And I looked out on the audience and people literally would go like this with their mouth. I thought I was going to be martyred right there. Like, I'm going down. I'm going to have another funeral. It's going to be mine right here today. Well, I live to tell about it. Here I am. So, no big deal. But I saw it firsthand, friends. Like, this is something that when they get enraged, this was a common expression. They would grind their teeth. And it also says here that they covered their ears. They're hearing what Stephen's saying. They cover their ears, grinding their teeth like little children. Like, la, la, la, la, la, la, la, la, la, la. You know, that's what they're doing. And then they charge at Stephen and they drag him out of the city, because we don't want to kill somebody in the city. We don't want a bloodbath inside. So we're going to take him outside the city gates, and they stone him to death. They kill him. And Stephen's example challenges me with three questions, and I pose them to you. Here's question number one. Do I love God more than my own life? In a similar situation, would I be as faithful? Because that's what a martyr is. A martyr is one who loves God more than his or her own life, and is prepared to die if necessary because of a greater love for God than one's own life. And please don't believe the more modern, twisted idea of a martyr which in our day, more recently, is defined as one who kills others by committing suicide in order to advance a cause. That's not being a martyr. They're called martyrs, but that's not a martyr. That's murder. You think about just even in our own recent history, Japanese kamikaze pilots, 3,800 of them died in suicide attacks on Allied naval vessels in the closing stages of the Pacific campaign in World War II. Those 3,800 Japanese kamikaze pilots who nosedived their planes and committed suicide killed in the process almost twice as many naval personnel. More than 7,000 Navy personnel died because of those 3,800 Japanese kamikaze pilots. They aren't really martyrs. They're called that, but not really. Or, for example, a Palestinian woman who straps explosives around her waist and then detonates herself in a crowd of Jews. 171 such attacks, suicide attacks, have been carried out in Israel since the 1990s, killing more than 800 and injuring more than 950. But they're not martyrs, suicide bombers, or Islamic terrorists who commit jihad. Thousands have died on our own soil. We know this. And some around the world refer to them as martyrs because they were advancing their cause by killing themselves and in the process killing many others. But there's a difference between being a murderer and a martyr. A martyr, a real martyr, is one who is killed because of his or her faith, not one who kills himself or herself on behalf of his faith or her faith, trying to advance their own agenda. You are killed. You don't kill yourself. A martyr is one who is killed because of their faith, not one who takes their own life to advance their faith. Second century historian, Christian historian Tertullian once said that the blood of the martyrs is the seed of the church. And it's true. The church has survived, and we are here today thanks to thousands who have gone before us, laying down their lives, starting with Stephen, the first martyr, in defense of the gospel of Jesus Christ. And by the way, martyrdom is one piece of evidence for the resurrection of Jesus Christ. How so? Because no one will die for a lie, not willingly. When you think historically about what the early church went through and how they suffered and were martyred and died for the cause of Jesus Christ, it was because Jesus was worth dying for. If it were all a hoax, and they knew it, if they were just, you know, perpetuating a hoax secretively, I guarantee you, when the point came for them to die, nobody's going to die for a hoax. All right? If somebody says to you, would you be willing to die for the idea that maybe Elvis is still alive? Really? No. Okay? Why? Because no one's going to die for a hoax. Nobody's going to die for a lie. So at the last minute, at the very least, in the first century, Christians would have said, I'm just kidding. Like, we never really did see him rise from the dead, so I just don't want to die. No, these people were laying down their lives. They were literally dismembered, crucified, tortured, because they knew that Jesus was worth dying for, because the claims of Jesus and the resurrection of Jesus are true. That's why people die. Even cowards who knew something to be true wouldn't die for the truth. But especially, no one's going to die for a lie. When you look at the first century Christians, they were dismembered and beheaded and burned alive and turned apart by beasts. You have to say to yourself, they were willing to die because the truth of Jesus Christ was worth dying for. Tacitus, the first century Roman historian, recorded the persecution of Christians with these words. Listen, this is the first century historian, quote, and in their deaths, they were made the subjects of sport, for they were wrapped in the hides of wild beasts and torn to pieces by dogs or nailed to crosses or set on fire. And when day declined, were burned to serve for nocturnal lights. End quote. Historians record how the Emperor Nero, because he hated Christians so much, that the Emperor Nero would have Christians tarred alive and then set on fire as human torches to light his gardens at night. This is what Christians endured, and nobody would endure that to defend a lie. Stephen was a Jew who had a Greek heritage. And it's interesting, his name actually in Greek, Stephanos, means crown. And it is no coincidence that Stephen is the first martyr of the church who will live up to his name, because he will receive a crown of righteousness for being that first martyr in church history. Presently, more Christians are martyred in Nigeria than any other country. Overall, North Korea has held the title of, quote, world's worst persecutor of Christians for 20 consecutive years. It is illegal, by the way, to proselyte or attempt to convert people to Christianity in 42 countries in the world, mostly Islamic states.
16: The numbers are staggering, and they're only getting worse. We've got to take a quick time out, but stay with us. Pastor Gary Hamrick will be right back with the second half of today's Cornerstone Connection message, A Martyr's Example. And at the end of the program, he'll join me in the studio for some follow-up. 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So let me ask you, how easily do you forgive those who have done you harm? What does the Word of God say about the importance forgiveness plays in the life of a believer? Pastor Gary offers a few words of wisdom now with the rest of today's Cornerstone Connection message.
15: And there is presently, I don't know if you know this, there's presently a bill in the Israeli Knesset that would make it illegal to proselyte people and to speak about Jesus and to convert them to Christianity. The bill was authored by two ultra-Orthodox Jews in the parliament. If the bill passes, it will actually, the sentence would be, if you violate it, you could be prosecuted and sentenced to 1 year imprisonment for explaining your faith in Jesus to an adult, 2 years imprisonment if you discuss your faith with a minor under the age of 18. Now, Prime Minister Netanyahu has said privately, but not yet publicly, that this will never become a law so long as he is prime minister. He's very favorable to evangelical Christians. But the problem for Netanyahu is, this is brought up by ultra-Orthodox Jews, and there is a voting bloc within the Knesset that he is dependent on in order to retain his role as prime minister. So it'll be interesting to see where all that lands. But the question for us is, are you willing to be arrested, or worse, to die for your faith in Jesus? Do you love God more than your own life? I know this much. You will never be able to courageously die for your faith until you are first courageously living for your faith. I mean, who are we kidding? If you are not faithful to Jesus in life, how will you ever be faithful to Jesus in death? Courage starts now, friends. Boldness starts today. Do I love God more than my own life? Number two, do I forgive others who have wronged me? If you notice in this final speech that Stephen gives, even as he's hauled out of the city and stoned to death, his final words as he was being stoned to death was a prayer of forgiveness for his persecutors. In verse 60 of your Bibles, it says, "Then he knelt down and cried out with a loud voice, 'Lord, do not charge them with this sin.' And when he had said this, he fell asleep." He died. The final words off his lips were to ask God to have mercy on his killers. Wow. Jesus said, "Blessed are the merciful, for they shall receive mercy." He prayed for God's mercy for them. He was following the example of his Lord, though, right? Because Jesus, in a similar way, when he was hanging on the cross, some of his final words in Luke 23:34, "Father, forgive them, for they know not what they do." And Jesus does not suggest, he commands that we forgive those who have wronged us. Remember that model, the Lord's Prayer, we refer to as the Lord's Prayer? Right in the middle of it, he teaches us to pray, forgive us our sins as we forgive those who have sinned against us. Look, it's true. People will, unfortunately, sometimes intentionally and sometimes unintentionally wrong you. Now, don't play the victim, because the fact of the matter is we've all wronged somebody ourselves. Okay, you've either been offended or you are the offender or both. But as it comes to how do we deal with people who have wronged us, the answer is forgiveness. We must exercise forgiveness in the same way that Christ has forgiven us. Because forgiveness is the key to healing. Unforgiveness makes people a prisoner of their own pain. And so forgiveness is the key to healing. And sometimes people mistakenly think that if they forgive someone who has wronged them or offended them, that somehow it diminishes the severity of what they did. Almost as if I forgive the person for what they said or did, then I'm somehow giving them a pass. That's how it's going to be interpreted. Well, that's not true. And that's deception to keep you enslaved to your own unforgiveness. Because people then want to, like, I want the record to remain intact. This person wronged me or said what they did, and so I'm going to preserve this, and it will never die. Meanwhile, you're dying under the weight of unforgiveness. Because it has such a detrimental effect in our lives that we think that it helps us and it soothes some thing within our heart that was wounded or hurt. It doesn't, though. It just enslaves us to what they did. And forgiveness is the key. And let me just help you with the word itself, okay? Because in its simplest biblical definition of how can I forgive then someone who has wronged me or offended me? Forgive. Forgive. The literal definition of the word means forward giving. As a Christian, you know what it means to forgive? It means I'm giving forward this person to God and I'm letting God deal with them. It's a forward giving. It's like, Lord, I'm giving them forth to you because I can't deal with this anymore. It's going to destroy me. It's going to make me bitter. And I want you to deal with them, Lord, not me. And the Bible says in Romans 12:19, do not take revenge, my friends, but leave room for God's wrath. For it is written, it is mine to avenge. I will repay, says the Lord. God reserves the exclusive right to deal with the ones who have wronged or offended us. As much as we want to retaliate or get even or wish that they would pay for what they did, God says, vengeance is mine. I'll take care of it. In Psalm 103:10, the Bible says, God does not treat us as our sins deserve or repay us according to our iniquities. So therefore, we should not want to repay others for their sins against us. So Lord, you deal with them. I give them forward to you. Do I forgive others who have wronged me? Stephen did. On his dying breath, he forgave his killers. The last question that confronts us, and probably the most important question, am I prepared to see the Lord when I die? Verses 55 and 56, it says, but he, being full of the Holy Spirit, gazed into heaven and saw the glory of God and Jesus standing at the right hand of God and said, look, I see the heavens opened and the Son of Man standing at the right hand of God. And verse 59 says, and they stoned Stephen as he was calling on God, saying, Lord Jesus, receive my spirit. See, Stephen was prepared to see the Lord. He got a glimpse of him even before he died. The Bible says that either a personal vision or God opened a window into heaven where Stephen literally saw Jesus standing at the right hand of the Father. And Stephen was so prepared to go, he had no doubt, he had complete confidence where he would go when he died. What's interesting is it says that he saw Jesus standing at the right hand. Now, Jesus himself in Matthew 26:64 said that when he ascended back into heaven, he would be seated at the right hand of the Father. Paul underscores that in Colossians 3:1 when he says Jesus is seated at the right hand of God. So why is it that Stephen saw Jesus standing at the right hand of the Father instead of seated, like the scripture says? Because when Stephen was being martyred for his faith in Jesus, Jesus stood to applaud the one who died defending the truth of Jesus Christ. He stood to his feet. And Jesus applauded the one who died defending the truth of the gospel of Jesus Christ, and Stephen was ready. And the question is, are you? At whatever point God calls us home, we must be ready. Stephen had this confidence, complete assurance. I know I'm going to be with the Lord. I see him even now. God's rolled back the window of heaven enough for me to get a glimpse, because that's where I'm going. And I have no doubt that as soon as I breathe my last, I'm going to join him there in heaven. Do you have that same confidence? That when your day comes, you likewise will go into the presence of the Lord. The Bible describes the human condition as fallen because we're all sinners. And it doesn't matter what you've ever done, you're all in the same human category, all of us, in the category of the lost. We are. But the good news is the Bible says, Jesus said in Luke 19:10, for the Son of Man, speaking about himself, the Son of Man came to seek and to save that which was lost. That's why he died. To rescue all of us fallen sinners who are lost. John Newton, in the most famous hymn of the faith, penned those great words, "Amazing grace, how sweet the sound that saved a wretch like me. I once was lost, but now am found. Was blind, but now I see." And Jesus is still opening the eyes of spiritually blind people, and he is still finding the lost. But you need to turn your heart and your life over to him and surrender to him. Would you do that today? So that you can also have the same confidence Stephen had. Whenever that day comes, Lord, I'm ready to go to be with you. If you don't know him as your Savior today, pray and invite him in.
17: Thanks so much for being here with us for today's Cornerstone Connection message. In what might be a record, Pastor Gary joins me for the third time this week to unpack some of his teaching the past couple days. Gary, here in Acts, Stephen gave his life for what he believed. And I think that is challenging to think about. And then I think about how in this day and age, believers have a hard time just sharing their faith in their everyday encounters with friends and neighbors and coworkers. How do we practically get to the point where we are willing to be bold in sharing our faith and ultimately be willing to give up our life for it?
15: Yeah, I mean, what an example Stephen was, the first martyr of the early church, and he was bold and courageous about his faith. And I think, Philip, to answer the question directly, it really comes down to a matter of how urgent do we see the hour? I think we are most motivated to really share our faith when we realize how urgent it is for people to get saved. You know, I kind of think of back on many years ago when our kids were younger, and we had taken them to Hershey, Pennsylvania. We're staying in a hotel there in Hershey, and in the middle of the night, the fire alarm goes off. And at first, you know, you don't know if this is a false alarm, is this legit? So I called down to the front desk. Yeah, it's legit. The laundry room's on fire. And so we scrambled. I mean, we're just like, don't even bother grabbing all your suitcases and stuff, kids. We got to get out. And it's that kind of thing. It's like we need to see the world like a burning building. And when we do, then we'll have an urgency to act on that, to not be intimidated, to not be afraid, you know, not be embarrassed about our faith. If we really see the world's on fire, so to speak, and people's lives are in jeopardy, then we'll be motivated with a pure heart to really want to see that they're saved, because who knows when they might die? Who knows when the Lord might return? So we really have to just pray for and develop that sense of urgency.
17: Yeah, I think for many people, they are so inwardly focused on their own lives, their day-to-day living, that it's very difficult to focus on, hey, what's the Great Commission?
15: Yeah.
17: What is our calling? So I'm so focused on my struggles day in and day out, I don't have time to think about the other people, but really that's what the Lord wants us to do.
15: Mm-hmm. And I think we can look for those what I call divine appointments, just somebody you're riding with on the subway or somebody you're standing next to pumping gas. You just never know like what those moments are. I don't think we have to overthink it. I think God will bring along those divine appointments as long as we are willing vessels who are available to be used
18: and be aware of those moments where God brings people along your path, and then just realize the urgency. Don't be intimidated and share the love of Jesus with them.
16: Yeah, and I don't think everyone's got to be an evangelist either.
18: No.
16: I think some of that reality is sometimes it's just sharing your own personal testimony.
18: Yeah.
16: You know, your own story, the things that you've dealt with. I think that's how the Lord uses that to witness to people.
18: Yeah.
16: And I think we also have this feeling of, I've got to save this person. And the reality is, no.
18: That's right.
16: It could be many, many people down the road. It's just you're planting a seed or you're watering it.
18: Exactly. God gives the increase. He just wants available servants who are willing to share Jesus with people. And you're right. We're not evangelists, but that can also be a cop-out, because then people can think, well, I'm not an evangelist, so that's not my job.

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7: With SRN News, I'm John Scott. Canadian officials have declared a state of emergency in British Columbia after more than 20,000 people were ordered to flee a fast-moving wildfire. The province has seen 70 new wildfires just over the past week. 105 are currently burning. Russia and Ukraine exchanging more strikes that killed civilians and injured many others on both sides in Russia's border Belgorod region. Five people died, two dozen injured overnight in Ukrainian drone attacks. Two people were killed and 13 others injured when Russian missiles hit a high-rise block in Kharkiv. Typhoon Dolphin has hit China's eastern coast after forcing over 300,000 to preemptively relocate. The storm made landfall, Shanghai's airports canceling more than 1,300 flights. This is SRN News.
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11: Today we continue our series entitled Love Life Quakes. I want to talk to you this morning and next week as well, dealing with doubt in your life. How do you deal with doubt? Life quakes. That term life quakes is used to describe things that shake up your life, things that come your way that are kind of difficult to deal with. They may knock you off your equilibrium spiritually or emotionally. Sometimes these things happen to us very suddenly and we're not expecting them, and on other occasions, they sort of sneak into your life and shake you up without you realizing this has happened to you. Sometimes they happen just through the transitional points of life. But all of us go through what I'm calling life quakes. Jesus made it clear that every person faces this. No matter if you're a person of faith or a person just that is out in the world without any faith at all, every human being on the planet will experience moments when their lives are shaken. And in fact, Jesus talks about this in Matthew chapter 7, where he very clearly describes for us two men building houses. One man built his house on a foundation of sand, and another man built his house on the foundation of rock. And Jesus clearly described the fact that the storms of life came to both men. But only one of their houses stood strong, and that was the man who built

0: his house on the solid rock. And of course, Jesus emphasizes that that rock represents relationship with God, relationship with his word, obedience to God's word. And that's how we are to build a life that is not destroyed by the quakes that come our way. Now, these life quakes come in many different forms. We've talked about grief. We've talked about disappointment. We've talked about lots of things. This is the 18th message in the series, so you can understand we've talked about a lot of stuff so far. But as I said today, we're going to talk about doubt, because doubt is one of those subtle life quakes. It doesn't normally come in a sudden way, but it sort of sneaks into your life. And before long, if you're not careful, doubt can undermine your spiritual foundation. And so I'm going to talk to you this weekend and next weekend, as I've been doing with a lot of these messages, breaking them into two parts, because I want to make sure that I cover them adequately, and it's just way too much material to try to cover in one particular message. And I'm going to talk to you about how do you deal with doubt. And there'll be five total points this weekend and next weekend, so make sure you're back next weekend for the second installment of this message. So let's dive in today, and what do we need to understand about dealing with doubt in our life? The first thing I want to remind you of is that you should never be surprised by doubt. Don't be surprised when doubt shows up in your life. Let's start with the definition of doubt. In fact, on the screen, you'll see this definition. I would invite all of you. Let's all read aloud and loudly together, and let's read right off the screen together. Here we go. Doubt is a state of uncertainty, hesitation, or lack of confidence regarding something that is believed, hoped for, or claimed to be true. I'll just ask you to listen as I read it again. I'm going to kind of break this definition apart. So doubt, what is it? It is a state, a mental, emotional state of uncertainty. I'm not quite certain about this anymore. Or hesitation. Not sure I really want to commit fully to this anymore. Or a lack of confidence. Can I really be confident that this is true? Regarding something, notice this, that is, what's the next word there? Not something you're not convinced of. You've already been convinced of it, and so you can't doubt something that you don't already believe. And so doubt goes along at some level with faith. And so it's something that is already believed, something you've already hoped for, and something that's already claimed to be true. And so it's just a shaky moment when something that you believed in, hoped for, been certain of in the past, you're getting a little shaky about it. And when doubt shows up in your life, it can have an impact upon you spiritually, certainly mentally and emotionally, but today I'm talking about your spiritual life. And it comes to us in a variety of forms. Doubts can show up when it seems like a prayer hasn't been answered. You prayed a certain prayer, and where's the answer? You've been praying for it maybe for a long time, or praying a very serious kind of prayer, and you're wondering, why is God not answering? And so doubt sneaks in there into your thinking. It can come when you're going through an extremely difficult season of trouble or pain in your life, that you're just going through this really hard time, and you're wondering, why would God allow me to go through something like this? Why am I facing this? Doubt sneaks in. It can happen when your dreams are broken, or you're disappointed in some measure of life. You'd hoped for something, and maybe it had started to materialize or manifest in some way in your life, and then it seems as though those dreams were broken, and you thought, well, God, I thought you promised me this. I thought this was going to happen in my life, and why has it not happened? Why are my dreams being broken? And doubts can sneak in any time when our faith is challenged, when someone challenges, why do you really believe that? Do you really believe that? And doubts can sneak in into those moments. Now, I want to help you today by realizing that you're not alone in your doubts. In fact, many people in the Bible went through seasons, brief seasons of doubt. And this will tremendously help you if you'll understand this. Let me walk you through a few examples of some of the great heroes of the Bible who had brief moments of doubt. Anyone remember Abraham? Oh, we all know Abraham, right? The father of our faith. And Abraham was given a promise by God that he was going to have a child, a son. And in fact, he waited from the time he was 75, many, many years, and no son came to pass. He had no children, and he's getting older and older. And finally, he and his wife, Sarah, decide that they're going to have Abraham sleep with Hagar. And there's Ishmael that's born, and that comes out of a doubting period for Abraham. How about a man by the name of Moses? I think we all know Moses, right? Well, God showed up with Moses at a burning bush in the wilderness and called him to go back to Egypt and to bring the people of God out of Egyptian slavery. And Moses thought, God, you certainly could never use me. He doubted not only his ability, but he doubted God's ability to give him the ability to do what he was being tasked to do. Anyone remember a man in the Bible by the name of Gideon? Judges chapter 6. God shows up with Gideon in a time when Israel is going through terrible oppression by a group of people called the Midianites. And the Midianites were ravaging all of Israel, stealing their crops. Every time they would bring in a great harvest, they would come in, the Midianites would come in and steal the harvest away. And so Gideon, when God approaches him, Gideon says, God, where are you? If you're with us, God said, I'm with you. And Gideon says, well, if you're with us, where's all these wonders that we've been hoping for? Where are the miracles that we've seen in the past? Why aren't you working right now? And so Gideon has this brief period of doubt in his life. How about John the Baptist? Do you remember him? Anybody remember John the Baptist? Oh, you know him, don't you? Okay. John the Baptist, the great forerunner of Jesus. The one who said, prepare the way for the coming of the Lord. The one that looked at some of his disciples when Jesus was coming his way and said, behold, the Lamb of God who takes away the sins of the world. A great man of conviction and faith. And yet, John the Baptist, in the latter years of his life, he was arrested by the king and put in prison. He's going to be executed because he's preaching the truth, preaching righteousness. And in prison, wondering what would happen to his future, he's concerned about whether Jesus really is the Messiah. So he sends one of his disciples to Jesus to ask him the question, are you really the one or should we look for another? And John the Baptist received a message back from Jesus. The sick are healed, the blind see, and the lame walk. In other words, Jesus reassured him in the midst of his doubt. How about the disciples? They were doubting all the time, okay? Every time you turn around, they're doubting, okay? And it's certainly true at the time of Jesus' resurrection, because at the time of the resurrection, the Bible says that Jesus eventually goes up to Galilee to meet with the disciples there in Galilee, the resurrected Savior. And the Bible says in Matthew 28, verse 17, that when they saw him, they worshiped him, but some doubted. Some doubted. And we all certainly know a man by the name of Thomas. Thomas was not present when the resurrected Jesus first appeared to the disciples after his resurrection. He had not been there at that moment. And the disciples told him about the resurrected Savior. And Thomas said, nope, not going to believe it unless I can see the nail prints in his hands and I can touch the nail prints in his hand. Unless I can see the pierced side and place my hand in his side, I will not believe. And Jesus showed up and revealed himself to Thomas and says to Thomas, stop doubting and believe. Now, if you've ever doubted before, guess what? You're in really good company. Because all of these individuals in Scripture had moments of doubt, but here's what I want you to see. They didn't live there. They came through their doubt back to faith again. But all of them experienced it. So don't be surprised. A lot of people get all shaken. Well, I'm having doubts. Well, yeah, you're human. Okay. I'm having doubts. Well, yeah, there's a devil who wants to feed lies into your thinking. I'm having doubts. What should I do, Pastor? It seems like a crisis. No, it's not a crisis. It's just a moment where you have the opportunity to reinforce and strengthen your faith in God. Now, when considering this topic of doubt, it's very important. And I do want to draw this distinction because I don't want to mislead anyone here. I want to make sure there's a clear distinction, a line I want to draw here very clearly that the Scripture draws. There's a true distinction between what I would call sincere, appropriate processing doubt and what we might call hardened, stubborn unbelief. There's a difference. See, the doubt I'm talking about is a doubt that says, well, I'm seeking to understand better. I may be a little confused here, but I want to understand more. And I'm trying to grasp the truth here. It's sort of an inner struggle that you're working through. But this idea of stubborn, hardened unbelief is something very different, where someone says, I don't want to believe. I refuse to believe. I refuse to accept what is clearly presented as the truth. It is a stubborn rejection of the truth. So there's a difference between doubt and stubborn unbelief. And when you see Jesus in the New Testament dealing with people, he would often deal, yes, straight in a straightforward manner, but yet lovingly with people who doubted. But he rebuked very sternly people who were stubbornly refusing to believe. Now, what should you do? What should be the first thing you do when you start doubting something that you've known to be true from God's word. What's the first step that you take? The first step that you take is to take your doubts to God. And in Habakkuk chapter 1, I want you to hear Habakkuk as he is struggling with some doubts and some questions with God. And let's see what he does with his doubts and questions. Habakkuk 1, beginning in verse number 1. This is the message that the prophet Habakkuk received in a vision. And now we're about to hear his prayer. He's going to God with his prayer. Habakkuk is. Remember, he's a prophet, a true man of God. How long, O Lord, must I call for help, but you do not listen? Does that sound like a little bit of doubt? Violence is everywhere. I cry, but you do not come to save. Must I forever see these evil deeds? Why must I watch all this misery? Wherever I look, I see destruction and violence. I'm surrounded by people who love to argue and fight. Sound like our world, right? Okay. The law has become paralyzed, and there's no justice in the courts. The wicked far outnumber the righteous, so that justice has become perverted. This is a sincere prayer coming from a true man of God, but it includes questions and it includes doubts. He's presenting these honestly to God. And I want you to then notice how God responds to this honest opening of Habakkuk's heart to God, presenting his doubts and questions. In verse number 5, the Lord replied, "Look around the nations, Habakkuk. Look and be amazed, for I'm doing something in your own day, something you wouldn't believe even if someone told you about it." In other words, God says, "Habakkuk, I heard your questions and I heard your doubts, but you don't see everything that I see. You don't know everything that I know. You're limited in your perspective. You can't see everything that I see. And so just be aware that I'm working. It looks like things are bad right now, but God says, please be aware that I am still working. In fact, if somebody told you what I'm about to do, you wouldn't even believe it." Amen. So there in that moment, there's a reassurance and a comfort that comes back from God to the man who had questions and doubts. He does not rebuke him for his questions or his doubts. He reassures him and he comforts him in the midst of it. So do not be surprised by doubt. If doubt shows up in your life, it's a part of living life. It's a part of our ongoing spiritual battle. It's not something to call 911 on, okay? It's something to say, I've got to deal with this. It's going to lead me to a stronger faith in my life. Do not be surprised by doubt. Principle number 2 today. If we're going to deal effectively with doubt, we have to accept the reality of unknowns. This is vital to dealing with anytime you're doubting. You have to accept the fact that unknowns are real things. There are certain things that we don't know. Okay. There's a tendency in all of us to feel like we have the right to all information, and that God is obligated to tell us everything he's going to do and how he's going to do it, especially when it relates to our lives, that somehow we're entitled to know everything. Well, today I want to tell you, if you haven't learned this lesson, just be reminded of the fact that none of us are entitled to know everything that God knows in our lives, because we can't handle everything that God knows. It is above your pay grade. Okay. It is above your capacity. And the Bible tells us that it's foolish to have this mentality. And Scripture reminds us time and time again that there are mysteries, there are unanswered questions, there are hidden things that belong to God alone. I'm going to repeat that. The Bible is very clear. It reminds us over and over again that there are certain things we would call mysteries and things that are unanswered questions that will linger for us this side of eternity. And there are hidden things that belong only to God. Only God knows. Moses, as he's preparing the children of Israel to enter the promised land, Moses is going to die very soon. And he speaks these words in Deuteronomy 29:29. The Lord our God, notice this, has, what does he have? Secrets known to no one. And then Moses says, we're not accountable for them. We're not accountable for the secrets. But we and our children are accountable forever for all that he has revealed to us, so that we may obey all the terms of these instructions. Moses said, hey guys, understand, there's some things that are secrets with God. And guess what? We're not accountable for what we don't know. We're not accountable for the secrets that God has. But he's revealed certain things to us, and we are accountable for what he's revealed to us. And I will quickly add, what he's revealed to us is this book called the Bible. Okay, this is not a secret. Okay. It's not a mystery. So you and I should never be surprised when doubts come our way. It's just a part of life. Don't let it shake you up. Don't let it feel like an emergency in your life. There are people in the Bible that went through doubt. You can come through it as well. Don't let it rob you of the hope of your faith. And then understand that some things are going to be unknown to us, things we cannot figure out ourselves. And then there's a third and final point today that I want to share with you that really is the essence of my message, or the foundational point of my message. If you're going to deal with doubt, you have to settle your source of truth. This is one of the most important steps in overcoming doubt. What will be the ultimate source of truth in your life? Because if you don't settle this question of what will be the ultimate source of truth in your life, every challenge that comes your way and every feeling you get, every doubt that shows up in your life is going to throw you into confusion. It will shake you up. It will shake the foundation of your life, and it can, in fact, destroy you. See, doubt grows in the absence of a solid source of truth. So I thought what I would do for a few moments here is just share with you some of the things people look to for truth. The last one will be the most important one, but let me walk you through. Think with me for a moment. Some of the things that people use to define truth for themselves. Because what overcomes doubt? Truth, right? Correct? Okay. Once you know the truth, you don't have to doubt anymore, right? Because you know the truth, okay. And so what is my source of truth? Because if I can know a good source of truth, then it will help me deal with my doubts. And so what are these sources of truth that people rely on? Let me give you seven of them. Number one, you can use yourself as a source of truth. Not very smart, but you can do it. Okay? And I hear people say, well, my truth is, well, when did you get elected as God? Okay? My truth is, what do you mean your truth? And they define what is right on the basis of what they feel is right. They define what is wrong on the basis of what they feel themselves is wrong. And so they become the arbiter in their own lives of what is morally right and what is morally wrong. And so they become, in essence, their own God. And there's so many people in our world today living that way that they've assumed the position of being their own God. The second source of truth that a lot of people rely on are their feelings. Well, I felt it. It must be true. Well, I felt it. It's got to be true. Well, I had this feeling in my heart. I had this quiver in my liver. Okay. It's got to be true because I had this feeling about, I just felt that way about it. So it's got to be true because I felt it. Anybody in the room, and please don't raise your hand on this, but anyone made any decisions that you thought were true on the basis of a feeling that you found that was a really big mistake in your life. But you counted on your feelings being true. And your feelings were not true at all. Your feelings, by the way, will lie to you. Some people use circumstances as their source of truth. Well, I know it's true because I see this happening in these circumstances. So my perception of the circumstances will define my life for me. And so they use circumstances to define what they believe to be true. And so they base their world on what they see with their eyes and look at around them. Here's the next one. This is a big one. Popular opinion. How do I know what is true? Well, let me just lick my finger and stick it in the air and see which way people's morals are blowing. And if everybody says it's okay, it must be okay. If everybody says it's right, it's got to be right. Can I just tell you that everybody can say it's right and it still be wrong? Everybody can say it's okay and it still not be okay. But there are people that are living their whole life on the basis of what is popular opinion and defining what truth is on the foundation of, a faulty foundation of what the world around them is saying. And then the next one is culture. What I mean by this, it's deeper than popular opinion. It's the culture you came from. All of us come from a culture. and your cultural background will feed into you certain ideas about what is right and wrong in life, what is true about life. And before long, there are a lot of cultures that unfortunately are not biblically based cultures. And we learn certain things from, and all of us do, from cultures that we grow up in that are faulty worldly systems, that we've gathered things into our system and they begin to be the filter of how we view right and wrong, morality and eternity. Here's your next one. This is a big one. A lot of people use what I would call personal reasoning, or maybe a better word there, if I were redoing my notes, I would probably use this word instead, intellect, intelligence. What's the intelligent community telling us? What's the knowledgeable community telling us is true? Well, guess what? The knowledgeable community is changing all the time. Ever notice that one thing they told you was healthy for you last week will make you sick this week and die the third week, okay? Ever notice that? And the same scientist told you that, okay? Okay. Or something that was going to kill you last week is good for you this week, okay? Well, they make up their mind, okay? Somebody make up your mind. Because this is a flow that we, and I'm all in favor of us pursuing, and intellectual pursuits are all valuable and wonderful, but there's a limit to all of this, okay? It can't define all truth for you. But I will tell you what will define the foundation of truth for you, and that's the seventh thing, that's God's Word. It's God's Word. And all of us are going to rely on one of these things. We'll rely on ourselves, our feelings, our circumstances, our popular opinion, culture that we've been growing up with or developed around us, intellectual pursuits, or we will believe that God's Word is solid and God's Word is true. And when doubts arise, listen to me this morning, church, when doubts arise, if your feelings are the source of your truth, or any of these other things are the source of your truth, your faith will rise and fall on these things. If circumstances are the source of your truth, your faith will rise and fall on what's happening with your circumstances. Are you guys understanding what I'm saying this morning? Okay. If people or the culture around you is the source of your truth, your faith is going to be subject to the changing tides and the changing trends and the changing fads and the changing fakeness of the world around us. And if you are the source of your truth, you're a fool. Enough said. Are you hearing me this morning? But if God's Word is the source of your truth, you have an anchor that remains steady, irregardless of what you ever see or feel in your life. You have a solid anchor for your life.
1: Perhaps as you have been listening to today's broadcast, you felt a stirring in your heart, something that reminded you that you need to get something right in your life with God. The first way to start in that journey with God is to open your heart to Jesus Christ, to make Him the Lord of your life, to turn over all your life to Him. And that begins with a very simple prayer. I want to lead you in that prayer right now, and it's a prayer that you can pray right where you are. Say these words: Jesus, I invite you into my life today to forgive me of all my sins. I need you. I want you. I want you to take charge of my life. Be my Lord and Savior, in Jesus' name. Now, if you just prayed that prayer with me, I want to encourage you with a promise from God's Word that says, when we call on God's name, when we call on the name of His Son Jesus, there is salvation that is brought to our lives. He changes us from the inside out. And the Bible says that if any person is in Christ, he is a new creation. Old things pass away. Behold, all things become new. And that's what's happened to you today as you've opened your heart to Christ. Let me encourage you. You need to take the next step. The next step is to make sure that you get into a good Bible-believing church where you're studying God's Word. And make sure you get a copy of God's Word and begin to read it. Spend some time each day in prayer. 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If you would like more information, please visit our website at church-redeemer.org. 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
9: With SRN News, I'm John Scott. Canadian officials have declared a state of emergency in British Columbia after more than 20,000 people were ordered to flee a fast-moving wildfire. The province has seen 70 new wildfires just over the past week. 105 are currently burning. Russia and Ukraine exchanging more strikes that killed civilians and injured many others on both sides in Russia's border Belgorod region. Five people died, two dozen injured overnight in Ukrainian drone attacks. Two people were killed and 13 others injured when Russian missiles hit a high-rise block in Kharkiv. Typhoon Dolphin has hit China's eastern coast after forcing over 300,000 to preemptively relocate. The storm made landfall, Shanghai's airports canceling more than 1,300 flights. This is SRN News.
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12: Now, God has saved you, pray. 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Grace does not put anyone in debt. And I personally disagree with that song that puts words in the mouth of the Lord Jesus. He never said, I gave my life for thee. What hast thou done for me? What he's saying is, he saves you by grace. That doesn't put you in debt, but he did save you, didn't he? And don't you love him? And now you are to do this? Why? Because it's your duty? No, because you love him. Because you love him and you want to please him.
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15: Nehemiah chapter 1, beginning at verse number 1, God's word reads as follows. The words of Nehemiah, the son of Hechaliah. It came to pass in the month of Chislev, in the 20th year, as I was in Shushan, the citadel, that Hanani, one of my brethren, came with men to Judah, and I asked them concerning the Jews who had escaped, who had survived the captivity, and concerning Jerusalem. And they said to me, the survivors who are left from captivity in the province are in the great distress and reproach. The walls of Jerusalem is also broken down, and its gates are burned with fire. So it was when I heard these words that I sat down and wept and mourned for many days. I was fasting and praying before God of heaven, and I said, I pray, Lord God of heaven, O great and awesome God, you who keep your covenant and your mercy with those who love you and observe your commandments, please let your ear be attentive and your eyes open, that you may hear the prayer of your servant, which I pray before you now, day and night, for the children of Israel, your servants, and confess the sins of the children of Israel, that which we have sinned against you. Both my father's house and I have sinned. We have acted very corruptly against you and have not kept your commandments, the statutes, nor the ordinances which you commanded your servant Moses. Remember, I pray, the word that you commanded your servant Moses, saying, if you are unfaithful, I will scatter you among the nations. But if you return to me and keep my commandments and do them, though some of you were cast out to the farthest parts of the heavens, yet I will gather them from there and bring them to the place which I have chosen as a dwelling for my name. Now, these are the servants and your people whom you have redeemed by your great power and by your strong hand. O Lord, I pray, please let your ear be attentive to the prayer of your servant and to the prayer of your servants who desire to fear your name. And let your servant prosper this day, I pray, and grant him mercy in the sight of this man. For I was the king's cupbearer. Would you pray with me on this morning? Father, we are in need of you today, that your will be done and your way be accomplished to this day, God. In all that transpires, that the word would come forward with clarity and with conviction, and that it would lead someone who's lost to come to the saving knowledge of Jesus Christ. I'm praying, God, that this word on today would cause someone who's drifted in their fellowship to return the broken fellowship. I'm praying, God, that this day the body would be edified and that your name would be glorified. Father, I stand in need of you, that you might speak through these lips of clay, words that are life-giving, words that are of encouragement, words that are of edification. Spirit of the Lord, I'm just in need of you, as my body is yielded to you. Have your way with me and through me. And we will forever give your name all the glory and all the honor and all the praise, for it is in Jesus' name I pray with thanksgiving and expectation. Amen and amen. As we look into this text of Nehemiah on this morning, to give you a little backdrop of what's been transpiring, Judah, which is the two southern tribes of Israel, have gone into captivity after watching and witnessing their brothers, the 10 northern tribes known as Israel, go into captivity, be assimilated amongst the nations as a result of their disobedience to God. God had already told his people, if you obey me, I'll bless you. Told him, I'll bless you in the city. I'll bless you in the country. I'll bless you going in and coming out. But if you disobey, then the curse will fall upon you. And so they had been warned, and Judah watched their brothers in the north go through this whole process of having Assyria come in and attack them and destroy them. And God sent prophet after prophet after prophet to Judah to let Judah know, Judah, if you don't get your stuff together, if you don't repent before God, if you don't come back to God, God's gonna bring captivity upon you as well. And Judah just kind of ignored God, kind of felt like, well, you know, nothing's happening right now, so we could just kind of keep going, doing what we're doing. And so they kept on going, and then finally God raised up Babylon, and Babylon came in, took Judah captive, and it was an appointed time of 70 years that Judah would be held captive. And by the time of our text, the 70 years have expired, and the people of Judah have begun to return back to their homeland, and they're returning in these waves and periods of time. The first wave, if you will, comes with Zerubbabel, and Zerubbabel goes back to rebuild the temple that was destroyed in Jerusalem, and he goes back a part of the people, and they begin to rebuild the temple, and then later on another wave comes along with Ezra, and Ezra goes back to rebuild the people and the spiritual condition of the people, because by the time Zerubbabel builds a temple, they've got a temple, but the people's hearts and the people's spiritual position was still wretched and in need of rebuilding. And so Ezra goes back to rebuild the people. And then finally, about 14 years later, after Ezra, then Nehemiah, it brings us to this place where Nehemiah is going to return. But Nehemiah's purpose of rebuilding is rebuilding the walls and the rebuilding the infrastructure of the city. What I want to kind of lean in and see here in this text is that Nehemiah has been positioned by God, been put in this divine position at a divine time to be in position that he might provide some help for his people. I always think it's interesting that God puts people in place to help at specific times. As you walk through scripture, you'll see it over and over and over and over again that Joseph goes through all the trouble he goes through so that when his nation, the nation of Israel, his brothers need food, Joseph is already in position to make sure that they have food. God does it with Moses, and he does it with prophet after prophet, that they're there when the people need and they're speaking into the people's lives. And even for you and I believe that God puts us in positions to be in position when the right time comes so that we can be helped to God's people. I hope you're with me on this morning. In this particular text, Nehemiah is going to help his people, and he's going to use his position to accomplish what I believe God has ordained for him to accomplish. I want to talk to you on this morning from the subject matter, being in position to help meet the need. Now, let me say this. The fact that you're in position does not mean you will meet the need. Yeah, there's some people who can testify, and this is not nothing to brag about, but there's some people who can probably testify, I've been in position, but I didn't help meet the need. This text begins, as we read it in your hearing, with Nehemiah hearing about the news of the condition of the people who had already gone back to Jerusalem. Hearing the news causes Nehemiah's heart to break. So hearing the need breaks his heart. The words of Nehemiah, as we hear here, is that Nehemiah asked the question of his brethren who had come back and come to the area, and he asked a question, how are things going at home? He wanted to know how the Jews were making out. He wanted to know what was going on, and he wanted to know those who had survived the return and those who had stayed beyond the captivity. He wants to know what's going on. And the news that comes to him is not good news. In fact, as I dig right here in the text says that the news that came back to him is that those that were in captivity, the Jews who had escaped, they said to him in verse 3, and they said to me that the survivors who are left from captivity in the province are in great distress and reproach. In fact, Nehemiah, the walls of Jerusalem are broken down and the gates of Jerusalem have been burned. So not only are the people who have gone back in great distress, but they have no protection from the enemy when the enemy comes. The walls are broken down, the gates are open and burned down, and the enemy can just run in and run out. The people are in despair. They're being mocked. They're being humiliated because of their condition. And the news that Nehemiah gets literally breaks his heart. I want to say this to you, that before we can get to the place that we are going to help someone, even when we're in position to help, we first need to inquire about the condition of the people in the first place. Nehemiah asks the question, he inquires of the people, and when the answer is given, it's bad news. But the problem with a whole lot of us is when we're in position, we don't want to ask what's going on because we don't really want to know. I'm really going to have to dig a little deeper, I see. Let me make it real plain. Sometimes we just don't want to know because we don't want to be the help. And so we don't even ask because we know there probably is a need and there might be something I'm going to have to do. Can we just get on into some family business this morning? Sometimes, you know, when family call or when family come around, we really don't want to know how Bubba's doing because we know Bubba always needs something. So we don't even ask Bubba, how you doing? We just say, what's up? I catch you around the block. We don't really want to talk. We don't want to find out what's going on in the lives of some folk because inevitably, it just seems like it, this is not a reality, but it does seem like some people are always in need. And so because they're always in need, we either completely avoid them altogether or we don't want to ask them how they're doing or what their need is. Lord, have mercy. But let me say this. You have got to have a desire, Lord, help me here, to know what's going on in the lives of people who are created in the image of God, just like you. You've got to have at least some kind of compassion on humanity to want to know what's going on in their situation before you can even know what their need is, because sometimes what you might find out is they don't need you at all. They might have something to be able to bless you with. Are y'all still here? Nehemiah asks the question. He inquires of the need, and when he finds out his people are being humiliated, his people are in desperate situation, he then, the text says, he just sat down and wept. His heart is broken. He's broke up about the fact that the people are in reproach and in distress and they're being treated the way they're treated. And he sits down as a result of knowing that his people are going through such turmoil. And the text says, when I heard it, verse 4, I sat down, I wept and mourned for many days. What would it take for you to weep and mourn when you hear the conditions of some people? What would have to be their situation that would break your heart to the extreme that you would weep and mourn for several days after hearing their circumstances? If we're going to be in position to help, we need to have a heart for people in the first place. I know this sounds simple, but you got to care about folks. Because it doesn't matter what position God puts you in. If you don't care about people, you ain't never going to help people either. I don't know, you know, how you guys have felt, but even as I've been watching some of the news and some of these excerpts of things that are happening in the Ukraine, I'm just like, wow. It just breaks your heart. Not because I'm Ukrainian, I'm not. Thought I needed to set that record straight. I'm not Ukrainian. Got no Russian. I'm not Russian, nothing like that. But to see humanity to be dismembered and defiled and destroyed the way it's happening, it breaks my heart. To see the things that are happening, not just in the Ukraine, but also here, in our own streets, in our own cities and towns, the children that are killing children and all the stuff that's going on, it breaks the heart, if you care about people at all. But I think what also happens is gradually, because we keep hearing it, we become hardened to it. And it's just another story. It's just even though these are real people, these are real lives. These are families that are impacted. It just becomes another number. It just becomes another story. And we become callous to it because we stop caring for the people. Y'all still here with me? What happens to Nehemiah? These are Nehemiah's people. These are Jewish people. These are God's people. When Nehemiah hears that God's people have gone back, built the temple, and Ezra's gone back to build back the spiritual condition of the people, and he hears that even after that, that they're still in despair, they're still distraught, they're still in ruin, Nehemiah just sits down and all he can do is weep and mourn for days because he cares about the people. And I would suggest that we have to care about people, not just people in the Ukraine, but also people in Uganda. We have to care not just about people in Maryland because we live in Maryland, but you've got to care about people in Mississippi. You've got to care not just because they're white or just because they're black or because they're rich or because they're poor. You've got to care about them because they are people. They are God's people, created in His image, just like you. And there, but for the grace of God, go you. Because whatever situation they're dealing with, it could be you. It's only by God's grace that it's not you or I that are dealing with those situations. Nehemiah's heart is broken and he cries and he weeps for these people. And if we're ever going to act when we're in position, if we're ever going to do anything when we're in position to help somebody, we've got to care about people in the first place. Are y'all still here with me? The second movement here in the text here is that hearing breaks his heart, but also hearing the need also brings him to God and repentance. Hearing the need breaks his heart, but also hearing the need brings him to God and repentance. Look at verse 5. And I said to the Lord, God of heaven, O great and awesome God, you who keep your covenant and mercy with those who love you and observe your commandments. Nehemiah figures this out quickly, and this is something I believe that would help us as well. He figures this out quickly. There are many needs that you will become aware of as Nehemiah realizes this need is bigger than I can do alone. Amen. And there will be many circumstances that you will come into and you realize that the need is way beyond what you alone can do. Are y'all still here? Now, this goes deeper than just surface stuff. There are certain, let me say this, there are surface things we can do. Okay, and those might be easy to do. Boom, here, hey, take a 20. Boom, you good. I met a need. But there are deeper issues. Systemic sometimes issues that are way past what you alone can do. And Nehemiah realizes that the magnitude of need that is here for his people is way beyond what he alone can do. And so therefore, what Nehemiah does is he goes to the one person who can help and he knows can help meet the need, and that's God. Lord, help. Let me help us here. Sometimes the very thing that will draw us closer to God is realizing that we are facing a need that's way bigger than us. Whew. Nehemiah's, what can he do? What can one man do with all this need? And so he goes to God and he petitions God. And most of this text that I've read and you're hearing, most of it is Nehemiah's prayer to God. Nehemiah is driven to go talk to the one who can take care of the issue. He says, we have got to learn this lesson that Nehemiah displays in the text, that we can't do it by ourselves, but we are in connection to one who can do everything and anything but fail. When he comes to God, he doesn't come also as if God owes him something. Since y'all quiet this morning, let's just talk about prayer. Nehemiah doesn't act like God has been deficient and that Nehemiah is so great and so awesome and so favorable that, you know, he's been so good, he's two shoes, that God deserves to answer his prayer. He doesn't approach God that way. He doesn't approach God demanding that God, look, God, you better do. He doesn't go to God that way. Nehemiah goes to God humble and broken and repentant before God. Listen, Nehemiah is going to God on behalf of his countrymen who are in the situation that they're in because of their sin. Stay here. And Nehemiah, even though he has, watch this, even though Nehemiah himself has been escalated to a position of the king's cupbearer, Nehemiah himself realizes, I haven't been perfect either. Let me talk to some of my elevated folks. Just because you've made it up the chain of command doesn't mean that you were doing everything right to get there. It doesn't mean that you was always putting in 40 hours. Doesn't mean that you was always crossing every T, dotting every I. Matter of fact, you did not earn your way up the chain of command. You were blessed up the chain of command by the favor of God. And you've been put into the position that you're in because of the favor of God. And then as you approach God, don't act like God owes you something. Nehemiah goes to God humble and he says to God, God, I'm coming humble. I'm coming with humility. I'm coming with a repentant heart. Not only does he, watch this, he doesn't only acknowledge his own sin, but he first acknowledges the sin of Israel. Now, he's repenting on behalf of his brothers. Now, literally, we can only really only repent for our own sin, but Nehemiah is trying to kind of bridge the gap. He's trying to stand in between and say, Lord, I'm praying on behalf of my brothers, and they have sinned. In other words, God, no doubt about it, we deserve to be in the mess we're in. We've done wrong. If I could just throw a pin right there, some of us, we could really get past a whole lot of stuff if we just acknowledge we did wrong. Stop blaming everybody else. Nehemiah says, we've disobeyed the commandments of Moses. We didn't do what you said to do. You even told us, Lord, if we do right, you would bless us. If we do wrong, we would be cursed.
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5: With SRN News, I'm John Scott. Iran has reportedly issued new demands around the reopening of the Strait of Hormuz. Oman says talks to manage the strait between it and Iran are continuing. Meanwhile, the United Arab Emirates said that an Iranian missile targeted one of its ships that's owned by Abu Dhabi's state-run oil company. In consumer news, Jewel Osco has recalled two products with jalapenos due to possible salmonella contamination that is linked to an ongoing FDA investigation. The voluntary recall includes Chef's Kitchen Fresh Salsa and Ready Meals Fresh Salsa. Anyone who purchased these recalled salsas should dispose of them or return the items for a refund. Salmonella can cause diarrhea, fever, and stomach cramps within 8 to 72 hours. This is SRN News.
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7: 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The theme of the book of Revelation is very simple. Revelation says Jesus Christ is returning to earth to reward the righteous and to punish the unrighteous.
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9: The peace of this world, friends, is held together by God and God only. Sometimes we coast thinking, oh, things are going to be the same. We're going to be all right. Friends, in a single day, world history could change. Our church's history could change. And our faith would be on the line right then and there.
10: 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Pastor Michael Oxentanko's message today is entitled The Silver Spoon. And we will bring you the first portion of that message here today. Thank you so much for listening. Here he is, Pastor Michael Oxentanko.
9: Dear Heavenly Father, thank you today that Jesus is alive. Your love is real. The Word of God never fails. And that you're with us. Help us to be with you, the most profound action of our life. To not go down, but to go up. To go forward, not the other way. And to learn the lesson of Jonah's life in our lives. In Jesus' name, amen. The title of the message today is The Silver Spoon Prophet. Now, what does it mean to have a silver spoon in your mouth? Everybody know what that means? It means you're kind of born with privilege. You're the greatest thing that ever happened in your own eyes. And you probably inherit a lot. And that you're riding on that rather than doing things from adversity and growth and character. The Silver Spoon Prophet. The Silver Spoon Prophet grew up in the northern kingdom of Israel in a town called Geth Hefer, only 7 miles from what would become the future city of Nazareth, the bad town that Jesus grew up in. Geth Hefer means the wine press of digging or the wine press of shame. Have you noticed how the Bible names always have meaning? Perhaps it was the place that people dug deep into God's word and they found God's grace there. That would make sense, the wine press of digging, or perhaps the wine press of shame. Perhaps they didn't dig into God's word, and they didn't find grace because they left God. Both are possible. In fact, I have found that when the Bible is preached and taught in any setting, choices are made for God or against.

0: against him, judgment occurs because the Word of God commands it. Jonah is famous in the Old Testament as one of the 12 minor prophets who completes the Old Testament list of prophets in the Bible. Jonah lived during the reign of King Jeroboam in the 8th century B.C. Even though the mighty Assyrian Empire was an oppressive power for Israel, during the days of Jeroboam and the prophet Jonah, Israel had the upper hand against their enemies. So this wasn't a bad time for Israel. It was a hugely successful time for them. The kingdom prospered under Jeroboam. He won the conflicts. He suppressed the Assyrian threat. He reigned 41 years during an eventful and prosperous reign period of time. And so if you look at his reign politically speaking, Jeroboam was a successful king. In 2 Kings 14:24, the Bible says that Jeroboam did what was evil in the sight of the Lord. Then it tells us what kind of evil he was guilty of. The Bible says that Jeroboam continued to allow compromise to infect the religion of the northern kingdom without addressing it in truth and repentance. In 2 Kings 14:24, the text reads that Jeremiah did not depart from all the sins of Jeroboam of Nebat, who made Israel to sin. He brought idolatry into the nation. Jeroboam's sin was the sin of disobedience and neglect. He failed to choose to seize his opportunities to change. He didn't want to repent and turn the tide of a faithless and corrupt generation and a nation back to God. He was in the status quo of doing wrong and leaving it that way in the church of his time. He was content to leave no impact of faith, to not use his influence to make a difference. He was content to compromise to get ahead. He was guilty of encouraging the people of God to reject reform, to harden their hearts toward God. Yet, when you look at his life, politically speaking, he was an utter success. So, in a sense, Jeroboam was the king who had better things to do than repent, better things to do than help people move forward in faith with God. He had no place for the Lord in his life. He was rigid. He settled into a stubbornness, so he could not be saved. Jeroboam failed to reform the faith of Israel because he failed to allow reform in his own life. And when God wanted to reverse the curse of spiritual decline, he really couldn't call on Jeroboam. The evil king who refused to be a spiritual success was paradoxically a political success. He was the king everyone could be proud of and like if your only concern is worldly success. In 2 Kings 14:25, the Bible says that Jeroboam restored the border of Israel to its former glory that existed under King Solomon. He was a knockout politician, but he didn't have a knockout faith for God. The king who restored the border and kept the order didn't have enough courage or conviction in his heart to restore the faith of Israel and to honor the God of Israel. May that not be true in our lives. Friends, I don't know about you, but I know right now we're living in a time of world history that's much more troublesome than what the Assyrian Empire threw at ancient Israel. We're close, really, if you do the calculus, politically speaking, we are closer to a nuclear event in the history of this world than since the Kennedy crisis. The peace of this world, friends, is held together by God and God only. Sometimes we coast thinking, oh, things are going to be the same. We're going to be all right. Friends, in a single day, world history could change, our church's history could change, and our faith would be on the line right then and there. In the middle of King Jeroboam's story, the prophet Jonah is introduced as the significant prophet of Jeremiah's time. Jonah's ministry was a bright spot for a king and a kingdom that was stuck on itself, sick deep inside, and wholly evil, where selfishness reigns supreme. For this reason, Jonah was the silver spoon prophet. Look at verse 25 of 2 Kings 14. The Bible says, he, Jeroboam, restored the border of Israel from the entrance of Hamath as far as the Sea of Arabah, according to the word of the Lord, the God of Israel, which he spoke by his servant Jonah, the son of Amittai, the prophet who was from Geth-hepher. Now we get a hint here as to what Jonah was about in these verses. No missing it. Jonah was the prophet who directed the political success of King Jeroboam. So in a sense, he was a successful prophet, politically speaking. Jonah was the one who helped Israel return to its future glory, to where it looked like it was Solomon's days all over. Jonah inspired the successful plan that made Jeroboam a success. And so he was Jeroboam's prophet in a way, but was he God's prophet in every way? God had given Israel a promise in the Old Testament. that he would never allow persecution to get so bad that he would not intervene to save his people. And Jonah shows up as the answer to the prayer. God had previously given this promise to Moses. It was right there at the end of the Torah. And so the writer of 2 Kings draws it out to show how important Jonah was. To understand the prophet Jonah, you really have to understand the message that Jonah preached. Jonah was the prophet that God raised up to confirm the promise that God would deal a heavy hand against his enemies. Turn to 2 Kings 14, 26 and 27. For the Lord saw the affliction of Israel was very bitter, for there was none left, bond or free, and there was none to help Israel. But the Lord had not said that he would blot out the name of Israel from under heaven. So he saved them by the hand of Jeroboam, the son of Joash. That's an amazing statement. God used this evil king, Jeroboam, to fulfill his word and save his people. Some people say, well, how can God use this political leader or that political leader? Our country's going to choose a president. And I'm not going to ask you who you're voting for, and I'm not going to say who you should vote for. But whoever God chooses allows to be voted, shouldn't we be praying for the leaders of our country? Shouldn't we? Can God work through imperfect people, be they Democrat or Republican, yes or no? So do we need to lose our life and get bent out of shape if the election doesn't go the way we voted? You paused on that one. We need to let it go and let God be God. God used the evil king Jeroboam to fulfill the word of God for his people. What was Jonah's message that moved the evil king to action? We find a clue in the next verse. Look at 2 Kings 14, 26. For the Lord saw that the affliction of Israel was very bitter, and there was none left, bond or free, and there was none to help Israel. So when there was none to help Israel, he used a bad king to get it done. 2 Kings 14, 26 is a direct quote from Deuteronomy 32, 36. Some of the last words given to Moses, where God says, if you mess with Israel, you're going to mess with me. Let's begin with verse 35. God says, vengeance is mine and recompense. For the time when their foot shall slip, for the day of their calamity is at hand, and their doom comes swiftly. And then I like verse 36. For the Lord will vindicate his people and have compassion on his servants when he sees that their power is gone and there is none remaining, bond or free. You see, when you can't save you is when God steps in to save you. When you have no power to get ahead is when God comes to the head to take the reins of your life. Vengeance is mine, God says. So don't be in the revenge business. Don't be so politically minded you're trying to manipulate your own outcomes. Recompense for the time when they will slip and fall, God says, it's coming. Calamity and doom. So Jonah, quoting these verses, working off of them in 2 Kings, was a fire-breathing, brimstone kind of preacher and prophet who proclaimed the destruction of God's enemies with fireworks, storm, power, the mighty vengeance of God. I mean, if you'd heard Jonah preach, I'd have to sit down. Probably get up there and say, it's going to be bad. It'll be over in a hurry. And he'd have said it with a boom that people would have been terrified. He preached a message of divine vengeance on the nations that harassed Israel. I imagine they could have nicknamed Jonah, Nukem Jonah. Nukem Jonah, to get it over with as soon as you can. God's going to nuke you if you don't repent. He may nuke you anyway. Deuteronomy 32, 37. Moses wrote, then he will say, where are their gods, the rock in which they took refuge? It's very clear in the context that God's judgments are meant to awaken the nations to their need of God. God isn't in the terrifying business. He's in the business of bringing men and women to a relationship with him. That means Jonah's message had two parts, not just one. The first part was a message of judgment. God will judge you for your evil. But the second part was a message of mercy. God wants to save you from your evil. God wants to come into your life. He wants to bring grace into your life. But when judgment was over, Jonah should have remembered that there was a second part to the message. He was not just to preach about gloom and doom and destruction. He was to preach that God wants to save the Assyrian Empire. He wants to save the children of that realm. The nations needed to know that God is above all the false gods. He delivers any nation or people who call upon his name. In Deuteronomy 32, 37, Moses calls God a rock in which anyone in the world can take refuge. Jonah preached the message of doom with joy. Oh, I like preaching a message to get rid of those Assyrians. You ever heard people do that? God's going to judge the evildoer. Isn't that good? You should hear amens rolling through the church, right? No. The silver spoon prophet, Nukum Jonah, didn't like the last part of the prophetic call, which was a call to preach a gospel of mercy and grace to unbelievers. He wanted his enemies to be destroyed without a savior. He wanted something exciting and moving, politically active. But he wasn't in tune with the fact that God wanted to save the adversary. And as for the nation of Israel, let the whole nation drop dead and let Nineveh be vaporized in a divine mushroom cloud. Just get them gone. That's what he liked about the message. But that wasn't all of God's message. This is the context and the setting for the book of Jonah when the word of the Lord came to Jonah to reach out to save that evil nation of Nineveh. Look at Jonah 1 verse 1. The Bible says, now the word of the Lord came to Jonah, the son of Amittai, and what does it say next? Saying. Every word matters in your Bible. If you go back to Genesis 15:1, the Bible says, the word of the Lord came to Abram in a vision saying. This is the formula for Jesus Christ showing up in the Old Testament to reveal himself to the prophets. You see, the word of the Lord here is not some abstract thing. The word of the Lord is a person who speaks to the prophet Jonah. So when we read our Bible, Jesus Christ is speaking to us. Christ is the one who personally spoke to the prophets. So the word of the Lord, you know, John 1:1, in the beginning was the word. The word is Christ in John 1. Here he is speaking to Jonah. What does he say? Verse 2. Arise, go to Nineveh, that great city, and cry against it, for their wickedness has come up before me. God could just as easily have said, the wickedness of Jeroboam, the son of Nebat, has come up before me through this new Jeroboam. So stay home and clean your own house up. I'll take care of it. But he didn't do it. Israel was just as bad as Nineveh, maybe worse. When you consider that they sacrificed their babies to demons, according to Psalms 106, if you go to Gezer, where excavations have occurred, you see how horrific it was. In fact, no greater evidence can be that someone has lost their soul to demons than their willingness to sacrifice children for freedom, fancy, personal rights, or anything else. Does every child matter to the great God of the universe? It was this sin that brought Israel to judgment, among others. But somehow the fate of God's people who needed true reform was wrapped around the need for them to reach out to a nation that didn't have a clue about God. God had wrapped their fate up in the fate of people who never heard. So much is found in this introduction of the book of Jonah. The Bible says the word of the Lord came to Jonah saying, Jesus is speaking. Friends, it's impossible to have a message that means anything if it doesn't come from Jesus in his word. It's impossible to change our lives for God if we do not seize a hold of the personal presence of Christ in the Word of God. A person has a meaningful message when that message comes from Jesus through the Bible. The Bible says the Word of the Lord came to Jonah saying. Friends, we have no right as Christians to share a philosophy, a culture, a creed, an idea that is not from the Word of God. To get up in the pulpit and proclaim things the Bible doesn't teach. Jonah's message was a message clearly from God's word, the living Christ who spoke to him. There's only one cure for an arrogant Laodicean unbelief in the church. And it's the unsheathed truth found of Jesus in the naked word of God. The word of the Lord came to Jonah saying, speaking, and nothing else came to Jonah that mattered for the people that he needed to preach to. Jonah was named in Hebrew, Jonah ben Amittai. Jonah, the son of Amittai, it's translated. Jonah's name is significant in the context. Jonah is the Hebrew word for dove. So when you say Jonah, you're really saying dove in Hebrew. In the Song of Solomon, the word dove is used as a term of endearment. I'll just give you the verses, Song of Solomon 2:14, Song of Solomon 5:12, Song of Solomon 6:9. O my dove, in the clefts of the rock, O my Jonah. His eyes are like doves, like Jonah's. My dove, literally my Jonah, my perfect one, the only one, the darling of her mother. So when you say Jonah, you're saying something like darling. Have you ever said darling to your spouse lately? Is that a good thing to say today in modern culture? Darling? What are some other things you could say? Sweetheart? Come on, guys, give me some ideas. You shouldn't be bereft of information out there. What? My hearing's lousy, so you have to tell me what? Sweetie?
1: Honey?
0: Sweetie pie may not work. It matters what kind of pie. Okay, but you know, something nice. In all these verses, the word for dove is Jonah. In Jonah 1:1, the name for Jonah's father is Amittai. That's just as significant. This name is derived from the Hebrew word for truth and faithfulness. Jonah's father's name can be translated literally, my truth. Literally, Jonah was named the dove, the son of Amittai, meaning the beloved son of my truth. He's the silver spoon prophet. I mean, he had it all. He just was born into the church. He was the prophet born with that silver spoon in his mouth. The beloved son of my truth had a work to do for God, but God had a work to do in him that was just as important as the work he had to do. God commanded Jonah to stop preaching to the preached, to stop teaching the teach, to stop reaching the reached, and go to that place that doesn't have a clue and give them the word of God so they can be saved. Get out of the pew and get into the world that I sent you to share my message with. God told Jonah to take God's word to Nineveh, the greatest city of the north, the very heart of the evil Assyrian Empire. Go there and change some lives with gospel truth. Jonah, go. There was a very important reason why the Assyrians weren't messing around with Israel during the days of Jonah. The Assyrian Empire was an empire on the brink of ruin in the 8th century. Political divisions ravaged them. God had sent one famine after another to teach that mighty Assyrian empire that man shall not live by bread alone, but by something else that they didn't have. And they were a people on the brink, a people prepared by hardship and calamity to hear at last the word of God from the silver spoon prophet Jonah, the beloved son of my truth. Now, we've had it pretty good in America, haven't we? Yes or no? We've had prosperity in this country. Now, guess what? The day's coming one of these days when we won't have that prosperity. God will humble this mighty nation. And through that humility, men and women will begin to listen to God again. It's an opportunity for reform and revival. That's what happened back then. Jonah 1:2. Arise, God said, go to Nineveh, that great city, and cry against it, for their wickedness has come up before me. God said, arise, because Jonah was in the business of going down. The beloved son of the truth needed to do something more than just sit on the truth and do nothing for others. Just expect the word of God to come to him every Saturday morning instead of taking it to those people who never heard of a word of God. Jonah had preached to the preached. He had reached the reached for so long that he was himself emotionally down inside because his life was all about him, his people, his church, instead of mission and outreach. Whenever you focus on yourself or an inreach or personal growth as the emphasis of ministry, now it's important, but when it becomes the emphasis of ministry, you get down in your walk with Jesus Christ, because Christ is not in the selfish business. He's in using you to save others. You get lazy in your faith and Christianity becomes boring if all there is to faith is feeding you and your friends in a clubhouse kind of Christianity. God told Jonah to arise. Arise means get up. If you're down, God says get up. If you're depressed, God says get up. If you came to church today trying to be fed and you're down because you've been fed too much, or you think you haven't been fed in the right way, or you think you should be fed differently, it doesn't work for you, then try something new and unique. Take the little truth you have in you and go find someone who's never heard of Christianity, who doesn't have a clue about the prophecies, who doesn't know the gospel, and share something with that person, that man or woman, and watch your life become alive. God says, arise, get up off the pew, stop relying on the pastor, and start sharing the word of God with someone else as best you can who doesn't know a thing about the word or how to be saved. I guarantee to you that you're an expert in God's word compared to most of the people in your life. You may feel like you can't give a Bible study, but you can share something they have never heard, and you can make a difference by praying for them in the marketplace of life. God's command to Jonah is specific. Arise to go to Nineveh, that great city, and cry against it, for their wickedness has come up before me. The Hebrew word used here for wickedness means evil, and it is used 9 times in the book of Jonah. The Hebrew word can mean both evil or disaster. The book of Jonah teaches us that evil brings disaster. Jonah lived in the country, and God called him to the great city that was on the edge of disaster. Now, sometimes cities are hard to work in. So how does God feel about people who are disobedient to his will, who live in the great cities on the edge of disaster? How does God feel about them? God loves them. He loves the dear people of the world. You know the song. It's kind of profound. You don't need an orchestra to sing it. Jesus loves the little children of the world.

0: Well, he loves you too. He loves everybody. In the story, God calls Nineveh that great city. Not a bad city, the great city. For God, that great city is a place of great opportunity for his great grace and marvelous mercy. The prophet that lived in that great city needed God's great grace, God's truth. Just like people who live in the great cities in both red and blue state America, in our country and in the world today. God desires to raise up urban churches that are true to him. You know, I've heard people say, we just got to get out of the cities. We just can't go to the cities. We got to get out of the cities because the mark of the beast is coming. You ever hear that? Well, what did God tell Jonah? Get out of the city or go to that great city? We're here to make a difference, not to run from the calling of God in our time. There come a time to leave the cities, but that's not now. The time now is to engage for the cause of God. God desires to raise up urban churches that are true to him. Our conference is working in collaboration with the Allegheny Conference in 2025 to reach the city of Baltimore, the inner city, to raise up churches, to baptize people, to bring people to Jesus Christ. It's a great undertaking. God's message to Jonah is the message to be true and transparent with his word in the middle of the great city. God doesn't tell Jonah to adapt the truth so the city people will be able to hear it. He doesn't tell Jonah to mix it up with a little philosophy or humanistic theology so the intellectuals will like it more. God doesn't tell Jonah to get a rock band going so it will sound sweeter and feel good in a way that will entice them. God doesn't tell Jonah to develop a postmodern theory.
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12: Father, we're going to open your word again tonight, and we pray that as we do that, your Spirit would speak to us through your word. We know the Spirit is here to impress our hearts, to woo us, to draw us closer to you, to write your name upon our hearts. And so that's our prayer tonight in Jesus' name. Amen. In one of his sermons, Billy Graham tells the story of the brilliant scientist Albert Einstein. Einstein, it seems, was traveling on a train through Europe. And as Einstein traveled, the man taking the tickets, the steward, walked down the aisle and went to each individual on the train and asked to see their ticket. Well, it seems that Einstein just couldn't find his ticket. He fumbled through his belongings, he searched his pockets, he looked in his billfold, but all of his attempts to produce absolutely nothing. He just couldn't find his ticket. So the train steward said, "I know who you are, don't worry about it. I know you've got your ticket someplace," and he proceeded up the aisle. When he looked back, he saw Einstein on his knees, frantically looking under the seat, desperately looking for his ticket. And Einstein really seemed nervous. He seemed stressed out. He seemed anxious. So the ticket taker came back and he said, he wanted to ease his anxiety and said, "Mr. Einstein, don't worry about it. I know who you are." And Einstein said, "I know who I am too, but I don't know where I'm going." You see, that single sentence reflects the thinking of millions of people in this world. They have little idea where this world's headed. At best, they have some vague, shadowy idea about the future. They're longing for a hope beyond tomorrow. But the great hope of the coming of Jesus gives us purpose for our lives. Seventh-day Adventists know where we're going. We recognize that all of history is coming to one grand climax in the second coming of Christ. Now, somebody has well said this, life has no value unless you focus on something valuable. Life has no value unless you focus on something valuable. And there can be nothing more valuable than knowing Christ. There can be nothing more valuable than having the hope of Jesus' soon return burning in your hearts. I've always been fascinated as I've traveled to Rome and I've gone into the catacombs. The catacombs were graves that were built in the earth underneath the city of Rome. And if you've ever traveled to Rome, you can go down into those caverns and you can walk into those narrow passageways and at times notice the artwork on the graves. Now, there's something distinctly different about the pagan graves and the Christian graves that are underneath the city of Rome in the catacombs. The Christians' graves will say something like this, "Goodbye, my love, goodbye until the morning." Because Christians never say goodbye for the last time, because the morning will shine, lightning will flash from the east to the west, the graves will open, and Jesus Christ will come. Goodbye, my love, until the morning. But the pagan graves have inscriptions that are filled with hopeless despair. Let me give you just a couple of inscriptions that are written on pagan graves beneath the city of Rome in the catacombs. Here's one. "I was not, I became, I am not, I care not. What hopeless despair. Here's another one. Eat, drink, enjoy yourself, then join me. You see, for the pagan, there is no hope beyond the grave. For the pagan, the grave is a dark hole in the ground. Earth is a long night without, the grave is a long night without a morning. The philosopher Bertrand Russell, atheistic philosopher, put it this way. We stand on the shore of an ocean, crying out to the night and the emptiness. Sometimes a voice answers out of the darkness, but it's the voice of a drowning man, then the voice of another and still another. Bertrand Russell pictures life as a dark ocean, and he pictures us as standing out on the shore, and he pictures these dying people as drowning men and women, crying out in despair, crying out in hopelessness. Some time ago, a college newspaper had a contest for the college students to define the word life. And they offered a prize for the best definition of the word life. Here's the winner. One college student wrote this: life is the penalty that we pay for the crime of being born. Life is the penalty we pay for the crime of being born. What hopelessness, what despair. If you don't have something valuable to live for, some hope for tomorrow, some overriding purpose, life is no value. But Seventh-day Adventists are the most joyous people in the world. They're the most hopeful people in the world, because beyond the craziness of life, beyond the famines and the earthquakes and the war, beyond the rising violence, beyond the immorality and depravity of our society, our hearts beat with a passion. Our hearts beat with a hope. We sense that Christ is coming, and he's coming soon. We cling to the promise of Jesus' return there in John 14, where Jesus says, I will come again. We cling to those 1,500 places in the Bible that talk about the coming of Christ. Our Bible study tonight focuses on 2 Peter chapter 3, and we're going to be looking at most of that chapter. Although we'll be taking little detours from the chapter, that's the basis of our Bible study. The hope of the coming of Christ, the hope that burns in our hearts when tears fill our eyes and a loved one dies. The hope that burns in our hearts when we turn on Fox News or CNN or MSNBC or ABC or CBS or NBC and we see the trauma and the difficulty and the heartache in our world. The hope that burns in our hearts when we walk through dark valleys. It is this hope that we're focusing on in this series. We begin with 2 Peter chapter 3, verse 1 and 2. Peter says, Beloved, I now write to you this second epistle, in which I stir up your pure minds by way of reminder, that you may be mindful of the words which were spoken to you by the prophets, and of the commandment of us, the apostles of our Lord and Savior. Peter says, I'm not writing to you some novel new truth. There's significance here. Peter says, I have no new truth to unlock to you. You know, there are some people that are always trying to discover some new prophetic truth. They have some new time chart that they think that if everybody understands, they'll be ready for the second coming of Christ. They are time setters, and they're always looking at some fanciful interpretation of Scripture. That's not where Peter was at. Peter says, I write to you in my second epistle to stir up your pure minds by way of reminder. I want you to be mindful of the things that the prophets have spoken. I want you to be mindful of the things that the apostles have said. In other words, what Peter is actually saying is what we need is not some fanciful new truth. What we need is not some new time chart. What we need is not some speculation about when the judgment of the living is going to start, as was suggested by someone in an independent ministry recently who believed that the judgment of the living started when the Pope came to Washington, D.C. and what Peter is saying is, I want to take you back to the bedrock reality of Christ's coming. What we need is not fanciful speculation. What we need is a praying church on their knees that with heartbroken repentance. What we need are people who are totally sold out for Christ. What we need in this generation is deeper commitment to the Lord and Savior, Jesus Christ, not some fanciful speculation. So Peter goes on when he talks about this great need for commitment, and that's what this chapter is about. It's about leading us to our knees. It's about total commitment to Christ. You know, I have spent so many years traveling in Eastern Europe and so many years with our brothers and sisters there in communist countries, and I've seen the deep commitment that these Christians have had. Many of them experienced prison for their faith. I've also come across the commitment that communists had to their cause. Let me tell you an amazing story and read to you an amazing letter.
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12: This letter is one of the more precious things I have in my possession. Now, it's good. The story is going to surprise you. It's a letter written by a college student. And this college student was a Christian. But a communist evangelist came to his university, and he was attending a university in the United States of America. It was in the late 60s or early 70s. And this college student, who was a Christian, engaged to a wonderful college young woman who also was a Christian. This young man began in college reading the writings of Marx and Engels, communist philosophers. And as he read them, he became enchanted with the thought of world communism. As he became enchanted with that thought, a communist evangelist held lectures on his university. This young man gave up Christianity for communism. And he wrote a letter to his girlfriend on why he could not continue the relationship with her as a Christian and why as a communist he had to break the engagement that he had with this Christian girl. And I'm going to read his letter to her. And as I read the letter of this communist, I want you to ask this question. Do I have the commitment to the cause of Christ to hasten the coming of Jesus by an all-out total commitment to Him that this communist young man had? And I want to read his letter to you. This is the letter that he wrote to his girlfriend, breaking off their commitment. He said to her, I can no longer enter into our engagement because I've become a communist. And we communists have a high casualty rate. We are the ones that get shot. We get hung. We get lynched. We get tarred. We get feathered. We get jailed. We get slandered. We get ridiculed. We get fired from our jobs in America. And in every other way, made as uncomfortable as possible. A certain percentage of us get killed. We turn back to the party, that is the Communist Party, every penny of what we make except that which is necessary to keep us alive. We communists don't have time or money for movies or concerts, or T-bone steaks, or decent homes, or new cars. We've been described as fanatics, and we are fanatics. Our lives are dominated by one overshadowing factor, the struggle for world communists. We communists have a way of life that cannot be bought for any price. We have a cause to fight for. We have a definite purpose to live for. There is one thing in which I'm in dead earnest. It's my communist cause. It's my life. my business, my religion, my hobby, my sweetheart, my wife, my mistress, my bread, my meat. I work at it in the daytime, and I dream about it at night. Its hold on me grows, never lessens as time goes on. Therefore, I cannot carry on a friendship, a love affair, or even a conversation without relating it to my cause, and I have to break our relationship. Does the cause of Christ call for less commitment than the cause to communism? Does it? Does the cause of Christ call for our best, our total, absolute commitment? The cause of Christ is much broader. The cause of Christ is much greater. The vision of the second coming of Christ makes the cause of communism look in its paltry nothingness as it is. We go back to 2 Peter chapter 3. Jesus is calling us not to wade in kiddie wading pools and pick up pennies as Christians, but deep calls to deep. And Jesus is calling us to dive into the Word of God for the pearl of great price. Jesus is calling us not for some superficial Christianity, but Jesus is calling us to a commitment that is deep. He's calling us to the cross. And there at the cross, we see the one who's given all for us, and we give all to him. There at the cross, we give ourselves away to the one who gave himself away. In the light of the second coming of Christ, in the light of eternity, we hear his call for deeper commitment. And Peter is not calling us to something fanciful. He's not calling us for some speculative time setting. He's calling us to the teachings of the prophets, the teachings of the New Testament writers. He's calling us to something deep. Now, in this generation, Peter says, verse 3, 2 Peter chapter 3, verse 3, knowing this first, that the scoffers will come in the last days, walking according to their own lusts, and saying, where's the promise of your coming? Now, don't miss the significance. They walk according to their own lust. Their lifestyle dictates their understanding of the Word. In other words, because they're walking after their own lust, they scoff and say, where's the promise of his coming? There is a danger in Adventism today, and there's a danger in every Christian church, and it's this. It has been 2,000 years since Jesus has given his promise, I will come again. And every generation that passes is a generation that's less likely to believe we're living on the knife edge of eternity. Every generation that passes is more likely to settle into Laodicean complacency. Every generation that passes is more likely to allow the world and its secular humanistic values to put a noose around our neck and strangle out the hope of the second coming of Christ. But it is the scoffers that say, where is the promise of his coming? Because in true Adventist hearts, that promise never grows dim. Each passing year, that promise grows brighter and more glorious because we are no further from the second coming of Christ. We are closer to the second coming of Christ than we were 2,000 years ago, than we were 1,000 years ago, than we were 100 years ago. So here, Peter says in verse 3, knowing this first, scoffers come in the last days, walking after their own lust, saying, where is the promise of his coming? Now notice three times in 2 Peter chapter 3, it talks about the promise. We find it in verse 4, where is the promise of his coming? We find it in verse 9, the Lord is not slack concerning his what, everybody? Promise, as some men count slackness. We find it in verse 13, nevertheless, according to his what, everybody? Promise. Three times. What is a promise? You see, the Greeks speak of time and the passage of time which wipes things out. The Greeks speak of the mind as a blackboard slate and time as a sponge that passes across that slate, erasing time from our mind. So it's important for us as the Adventist people to recognize the promise of Christ's coming. What indeed is a promise? A promise is a declaration. A promise is an assurance that somebody is going to do a particular thing at a particular time. A promise is a pledge. A promise is a bond. A promise is an oath. A promise is a contract. A promise is a commitment. A promise is a covenant. But a promise is only as good as the one making the promise. Do the Bible prophets make a promise to us? Enoch, the seventh from Adam, in Jude 14, prophesies that Christ would come with 10,000 of his saints. David says in Psalm 50, verse 4, our God will come and not keep silence. Isaiah says in Isaiah 35, verse 4, say to those who are fearful hearted, be strong, do not fear, your God will come, he will save you. Zephaniah says, the great day of the Lord is near, it is near, it hastens greatly. The prophets of the Old Testament promise. They don't give us a wish, they don't give us a vain hope, they don't say maybe or I think so, or it might take place. The prophets of the Old Testament, their words echo and re-echo down the stream of time. They give us the promise of Christ's coming. Matthew says, the Son of Man will come, chapter 16, verse 27, in the glory of his Father, with the holy angels, and then reward every man according to his works. The Apostle Paul says, repeat it with me, you know it, the Lord himself shall do what? Descend from heaven with a what? Shout. And the voice of what? And the dead in Christ will what? Rise first. Then those which are alive and remain will what? Be caught up together with them in the clouds to meet the Lord in the air. Paul says, the Lord himself not might descend. Maybe it said descend. I think he'll descend. The Lord himself shall do what? Shall descend from heaven. I like that word, shall. And then Jesus says, let not your heart be troubled. You believe in God, believe also in me. In my Father's house are many mansions. If it were not so, I would have told you. And I go and prepare a place for you. And if I go and prepare a place for you, Jesus says, I will come again. The promise of Christ's coming is as good as the prophets of the Old Testament. The promise of Christ's coming is as good as the apostles of the Old Testament. And the promise of Christ's coming is as good as the word of Jesus himself. I have traveled and lectured in university after university in Eastern Europe. And I remember after communism fell, I was invited to come to university after university to speak to the students. And very often, I would go to those universities and we'd have question and answers after. And some student would raise, I remember, and I was in Székesfehér University. It was in Hungary. Székesfehér was the center of communism. And I lectured at one of the communist universities on the integrity of the Word of God. And after lecturing there, one of the students said, well, the Soviet astronaut, he went up into the heavens, Yuri Gagarin, and he didn't see God. Have you ever seen God? And he went on this speech about atheism. And I said to him, look, let's suppose you have only two choices. I'm not going to ask you to believe. I'm just going to ask you an intellectual question. Let's suppose you only have two choices. Choice number one, you live. You don't make sense of life. There's suffering, heartache all around you. And one day you die and you go into the grave and that's it. Worms eat your body. That's one option. Here's the other option. A loving God created us. He gave us the capacity of choice. This world plunged into sin, but Christ came and he provides eternal life. That one day, beyond the suffering and sickness of life, you can live forever in a land with no suffering, sickness, heartache, and death. I'm not asking you to believe, but from an intellectual standpoint, if you have the choice that the grave is a dark hole in the ground and one day you're going to be a cosmic zero,
14: or you have the choice that one day you're going to live the most fantastic life and the greatest joy. Which one are you going to choose?
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14: See, atheism provides no hope for the future at all. 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And in the light of His soon return, we can say, Jesus, I trust You. Jesus, I trust You. Jesus, all I want is what You want. You have given all to me. I want to give all to You.
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4: With the U.S., stating talks cannot resume until the conditions are met. Gary Cordery wins the Republican nomination for governor of Hawaii. Josh Green wins the Democratic nomination for governor. U.S. Immigration and Customs Enforcement expecting every officer and agent in the field to be equipped with a body camera by the end of August, providing a visual record of immigration enforcement operations. WNBA Commissioner Kathy Engelbert has sent a memo to teams that addresses ongoing discussions around transgender athletes. The topic will be discussed further by a task force of team presidents. This is SRN News.
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6: I'm being there so that I can be present with her in her issues and she can be present in mine.
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6: And then sensitive responsiveness. And this was helpful for me because so often as a guy, our wife says something that's hurting her, and our first thing is, okay, I'm going to fix that. 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You want to fix it because you don't want to have to live through this with me. The process matters so much to our wives. And so if you lose trust and emotional availability and sensitive responsiveness, you're on your road to getting further and further and further apart. But those are also three tools that couples can use to begin to rebuild their marriages.
7: More wisdom at familyminute.org.
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0: After Jesus healed the blind man in John chapter 9, he asked him, "Do you believe in the Son of Man?" And today on Truth for Life Weekend, Alistair Begg explains why every individual will eventually have to answer this question. And if your answer isn't yes, then it's no. Find out why the Bible leaves no room for fence straddlers as we continue our study in John chapter 9.
1: Essentially, this morning's study turns between a question and an answer. The question is there at the end of verse 35, "Do you believe in the Son of Man?" And the answer, which then comes in verse 38, "Lord, I believe." Jesus, we learn from the opening part of verse 35, has sought out this man in order to ask him this express question. The question is there, "Do you believe in the Son of Man?" And I want to suggest to you three things concerning the question. First of all, I wonder, would you agree with me that what Jesus poses is a vital question? A vital question. Now, some may immediately

0: They want to challenge that assertion. They perhaps want to suggest that it would be more accurate to say, well, it is an interesting question, or maybe we could even upgrade it to an important question, but to suggest that it is a vital question in the scheme of things may be an indication of rhetoric rather than accuracy. And so in light of that, it falls to me in suggesting the vitality of the question that I must have the wherewithal to substantiate the assertion. And so I invite you to turn initially to John chapter 3 to explain why it is that I offer this as a question which is vital. John chapter 3 and verse 13. Jesus says, "No one has ever gone into heaven except the one who came from heaven, the Son of Man. Just as Moses lifted up the snake in the desert, so the Son of Man must be lifted up, that everyone who believes in him may have eternal life." Now remember what the question is. Do you believe in the Son of Man? What are the implications of belief? Answer, belief is the open door to eternal life. Therefore, Jesus sets the question in the context of eternity. If you look at verse 18, you have a solemn statement still in John 3 and in verse 18. Whoever believes in him is not condemned, but whoever does not believe stands condemned already because he has not believed in the name of God's one and only Son. So the question of believing in the Son of Man, the question posed to this man once born blind, addresses the whole issue of life itself. And in John's Gospel particularly, there are a tremendous number of statements concerning life. It bursts upon us in the prologue when Jesus is introduced. In him was life, and this life was the light of men. In John chapter 3, Jesus speaks to Nicodemus about eternal life. In John chapter 10, he says, "I have come that you might have life and that you might have it in all of its fullness." Well, in every instance, he was speaking to people who had life, who had physical life, who were alive, pointing up the fact that Jesus' use of the terminology speaks to something far deeper, far more significant than simply our journey through our earthly existence, whether it be 70 years or longer. And to this man, he says, "I have a question for you. Do you believe in the Son of Man?" He's asking him whether he has ever entered into the discovery of a life that is in Jesus, a life that once in Jesus goes all the way unhindered into eternity. Now that, of course, will be challenged by people. It may even be challenged by some who are listening to me now. The idea of a life that will never end. Yes, that's what the Bible says. That once we discover the resurrection life in Jesus, once his Spirit comes to live within us, even though we die, even though they put us away in the ground, still we will live. Hence the song we sang concerning Easter. And the reality of that truth brings to the Christian an expectation of what is still to be, while they enjoy the privileges of life in the now. So that eternal life is not something that we aspire to over there when we get there, but eternal life, the life of which Jesus is speaking, is a life which begins now and continues all the way through into eternity. Now, some years ago, maybe 20 years ago, maybe 25, we'd have to go back, people would have poo-pooed this in general conversation. Most people would have said, especially if they came from a scientific background, "I never heard such hogwash in all my life. I'm a scientist, I'm a rationalist, I know certain things, I have verifiable data. This is all speculation and spurious nonsense." But I have found, and not exclusively, but increasingly, that many of my friends who were once marked by that kind of rationalism are beginning to change their tune. Perhaps there is something more. Perhaps the Bible has something to say. Now, we know why the sneaking suspicion is there, because the Bible says that God has set eternity in the hearts of men and women. In other words, a man and a woman knows intrinsically that death is not a cul-de-sac, that death is actually a gateway. And it is for that reason that death, when it comes in all of its finality, still doesn't end the conversations that people have about their loved ones. So that even though they may be unbelieving people, they're still talking about where their loved one has gone, or what has happened to their loved one, or how they felt their loved one with them. Why do they say these things? Why can they never imagine themselves dead? Do you ever imagine yourself dead in your coffin? It's impossible, because you're alive imagining it. You can't imagine it. You're still thinking life, life, life. Now, when we bring this back to the man born blind and the assertion that this is a vital question, what are we saying? Well, think about it. This man who had been born blind might have been ready to conclude that his big problem in life was over. After all, his big problem in life was being blind. And Jesus had come and dealt with his blindness. Therefore, no more blindness, no more big problem. Let's just get on with our lives. He might have been very quickly within earshot of people who, seeing him now able to move around and enjoy life in a whole different dimension, as they talked with one another about the experience and so on, one of them said just before they parted, "Well, you know what everyone says, as long as you have your health, that's all that matters." Which is, of course, one of the mantras of our day, isn't it? As long as you have your health, that's all that matters. It's not all that matters. Not when you put eternity into the picture. Not when you ask this question, do you believe in the Son of Man, and believing is the gateway to eternity? Then it introduces to our portfolios something that is far more significant. So when Jesus asks this man about his need, he's asking him about his need of spiritual sight. This man, although he could now physically see, needed to see Jesus, needed to believe in him. If blindness was the issue, then the story was over. I was blind, now I can see. Question closed, case closed, wrap it up. Why does Jesus seek him out? He seeks him out to ask a question. And I say to you again, it is a vital question. Secondly, you will notice that it is a specific question. It's a specific question. He doesn't ask the man whether he believes something or he believes anything or whether he's feeling religious or whether he's a spiritual man. No, because that's another of our mantras in our day, isn't it? The people, as a sign-off, they'll say, well, as long as you have health, or they will say, well, all that matters is you have faith. Isn't that what our friends say? Well, it just matters as long as you have faith. What do you mean, as long as you have faith? Faith in what? Faith in whom? Jesus isn't asking, are you a religious person? Do you believe something? Do you believe anything? No, he's asking a specific question. Do you believe in the Son of Man? Now, Son of Man is a designation that you find throughout the Gospels, over 80 times in the Gospels, many of them here in John as well. We're not going to delay on the term. A good concordance will help you with that. The term derives from Daniel chapter 7. It runs through the Gospels. You find it again reappearing in Revelation chapter 1. All that matters for our purposes this morning is to recognize that in using this designation, Jesus is indicating his own heavenly and transcendent nature. It is a designation which contains in it all kinds of notions that run from the Old Testament all the way through into the apocalyptic literature of the book of Revelation. And it is, if you like, Jesus' favorite designation, with only one exception in 12:34. The phrase never appears on anyone else's lips except the lips of Jesus. And what he is saying in this is that he is not a Son of Man, but he is the Son of Man. The Son of Man who has come down from heaven, hence his origin is transcendent and divine and unique. But he is the Son of Man who has come down and is connected with humanity. He doesn't speak to us from afar. He comes down to where we are. And he does not come down to where we are to live life free from the exigencies that face other people. He knows sorrow and disappointment and pain and thirst and so on. And indeed, in Isaiah 53, he is depicted as a man of sorrows and one who is acquainted with grief. It is for that reason that men and women who themselves are acquainted with grief and who understand sorrow will find Jesus a wonderful person to seek out. He is there, and he is ready, and he is willing. In fact, he is the initiative taker in reaching out to those who are in the predicament of their lostness. Do you believe in the Messiah of God? It's a question that is a very relevant question for many of us this morning, because we've been developing our understanding of Jesus, some of us, haven't we? We started off that there's a man called Jesus. We may, as a result of thinking about things, have concluded that he was actually a prophet of God, but we haven't ever come to the point where we have decided that he is the Messiah of God, that he is none other than God himself. And that's the third aspect I want you to notice. The question is not only as it is, but it is also an unavoidable question, a vital one, a specific one, and an unavoidable one. It was unavoidable for the man, and actually it's unavoidable for each of us. Do you believe in the Son of Man? Now, the answer to that is either yes or no. Maybe is a no. I don't know is a no. I'd like to think about it some more is a no. An unchecked box is a no. And the reason I say that it is an unavoidable question is this: that although you may go through all of your life seeking to avoid the impact of this question, you will, when God calls you before him, answer this question. Because the Bible says it is appointed unto man once to die, and after this comes judgment. And the basis of judgment is simply and essentially this: have you believed on the Son of God? Have you believed in the Son of Man? Have you cast all of your hope for forgiveness, for time, for eternity? Have you reached the point where in casting yourself, in believing childlike faith upon Jesus, you're able to say, I know whom I have believed? It's an unavoidable question. See, Jesus is inviting the man to trust in the one who is the revelation of God. And in verse 36, it would appear that the man is eager to believe. He's saying, Jesus, if you can answer just one more question for me, I think the longer I've listened to you, the more I find a reason to believe in you. In other words, that this is not some great quantum leap into oblivion by this man. There is a growing sense of confidence. This man whom I had never known has intervened in my life. He has met me. He has opened my eyes. He has come and sought me out. He is speaking kindly to me now. He has this question for me. Do you believe in the Son of Man? What shall I say to him? Well, look at what I'll say to him. Who is he, sir? Why don't you tell me so that I may believe in him? This isn't the response of the Pharisees challenging Jesus. This is humble. This is genuine. And the Bible assures men and women that when they come to Jesus in this way, if they seek him, they will find him when they search for him with all of their hearts. And this man clearly desired to believe. Desired to believe. Do you desire to believe? See, you can desire to believe and not yet believe. Do you desire to believe? Do you have questions like the man had questions? Do you have a basic question like this? Who is the Son of Man? Tell me, because I want to believe. Well, then take a leaf out of the man's book. Go and inquire of Jesus. Go to your Bible. Read John's Gospel. Ask Jesus. Make yourself known to me, Jesus. Who are you? Are you the person that you claim to be? Because it would appear that to this point, the man had never even seen Jesus. Otherwise, it doesn't make sense that he would say, who is he, sir? which is the word kurios in Greek, translated sir here, translated Lord in verse 38, as a result of his eyes being further opened. Who is he, sir? The man asked. And Jesus makes this amazing declaration in verse 37. You have now seen him. You have now seen him. I've seen him. That was something he couldn't have said before. It's fabulous, isn't it? Maybe there's a smile on Jesus' lips. You've seen him. In fact, he is the one speaking with you. Now, don't miss this, and we'll get ready to stop. Or you can't miss this, especially if you're here today wondering about the claims of Jesus and saying to yourself, I wonder who is this Jesus? I wonder if I can rely on him. I wonder if I can trust him. What does he actually say about himself? You will have read literature that tells you that there's nowhere in the Bible you can find that Jesus says, I am God. That is absolutely true. There's no place in the Bible where he says, I am God. But the whole of the Gospels are permeated with his self-designation as none other than Son of God and Son of Man. Now, loved ones, if you're thinking then, which I'm sure covers a significant number of you, here we find ourselves at the very heart of Christianity. You see, what we are confronted with here is the assertion of Jesus. Do you believe in the Son of Man? Do you believe in the Son of God? Do you believe in the Christ? Do you believe in the Messiah? That's what he's asking. Do you believe in the revealer of God? Do you believe in the one who redeems men and women? The man says, who is he? Tell me so that I can believe. Jesus says, you're looking at him. Do you see what he's saying? I'm God. I'm the Messiah. You're looking at the Messiah. Same as John 4. Who gives the living water? That you don't have to come here and get more water. What is this living water? Who provides this living water? If you knew who it was, who was telling you this, you'd ask him, he'd give you living water. Who is this? We know when the prophet comes. Jesus says, ego I me, it's me. Now, for those of you who read C.S. Lewis, you remember C.S. Lewis says, we have three options essentially. In relationship to such an assertion, either Jesus is deluded, he just doesn't know what's going on. Or he is a deceiver, a flat-out liar, or he is the incarnate God. Lewis, in his memorable statement, says then, deductively, so you can come to him and spit at him as a demon, or you can fall at his feet and call him Lord and God, but do not come to him with any patronizing nonsense about his being a great moral teacher. He has not left that option open to us. He didn't intend to. So to believe in the one way is inevitably to close down the other options. Do you believe in the Son of Man? If the Unitarians are right, we are wrong as Christians, and we are idolaters because we have made a man into a god. Therefore, we have broken the first commandment, and we ought to acknowledge before the living God that we're absolutely wrong. If they're right. And the question is, have you examined the book? Jesus, a deceiver? Jesus, deluded? Or Jesus, the very person he claimed to be? And then you see the question remains, doesn't it? A vital, specific, unavoidable question. Do you believe? Yeah, I believe. What? Some people get off the bus at that stop. Well, it can't be as simple as that, this becoming a Christian. Do you believe? Yes, I believe. Oh, you've got to make it harder than that, Alistair. I mean, anything that simple is very difficult for me. If you could make it very difficult for me, then that would be a lot simpler. Right? So when you tell people, come on now, would you believe in Jesus? They're slipping down rabbit holes all over the place. Excuses and reasons for not believing. Do you believe? I always think of my friend Paul when I ask this simple question, how he was in Edinburgh University studying to be a vet, and he was being pressed upon by various people from the Christian Union and invited to different things and given books to read and are you reading your Bible and have you considered this and so on. And eventually they prevailed upon him in the midst of all of these considerations of the claims of Jesus, and they took him to a Christian retreat center. And he told me afterwards how scared he was going into this retreat center and especially having to room with one of these Christian fellows. And before they ended the evening, as they packed their stuff up and were ready for lights out, the fellow from the other bunk said to him, Paul, I just have to ask you, do you believe in Jesus? And Paul said, I looked at the guy and I said, yes, I believe in Jesus. And he said, I mark my conversion from that moment in that room in response to that vital, specific, and in that case, unavoidable question. It's actually the question for everyone. For everyone. Do you believe in the Son of Man?
1: 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For example, as you read about the Garden of Eden, you'll unpack the deceptive strategies of the serpent so you can more readily recognize when Satan uses those same tactics against us. 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The author points out important lessons for us to take to heart along the way. 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It's a complete transformation. The Bible teaching of Alistair Begg is furnished by Truth for Life, where the learning is for living.
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3: This is John MacArthur. Join me for today's Portraits of Grace. James calls Scripture the perfect law, the law of liberty. It is perfect because it's complete, sufficient, comprehensive, without error. It's characterized as the law of liberty because as you look intently into it and apply it, the Holy Spirit enables you in that application to free yourself from the guilt and the bondage of sin so that you can live to God's glory. That is true freedom. So as you study Scripture, let this be your underlying attitude. Lord, as I gaze intently into your word, reveal the things in my life that need to be changed. Then grant me the grace to make those changes so I can live more fully according to your word and for your glory. This is John MacArthur encouraging you to live as portraits of grace.
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6: With SRN News, I'm John Scott. Iran and Oman working on a temporary deal to reopen the Strait of Hormuz. And meanwhile, the Pentagon is urging the U.S. defense industry to boost weapons production. Iran has made new demands for negotiations with the U.S., stating talks cannot resume until the conditions are met. Gary Cordery wins the Republican nomination for governor of Hawaii. Josh Green wins the Democratic nomination for governor. U.S. Immigration and Customs Enforcement expecting every officer and agent in the field to be equipped with a body camera by the end of August, providing a visual record of immigration enforcement operations. WNBA Commissioner Kathy Engelbert has sent a memo to teams that addresses ongoing discussions around transgender athletes. The topic will be discussed further by a task force of team presidents. This is SRN News.
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8: The rest that God ultimately has for us is not confined to a 24-hour day. It's supposed to be every single day of our lives, where we cease from our own work, cease from our own strength, stop and cease trying to get everything based on our own effort, and let God work for us, with us, and through us, so we can obtain the rest that Jesus provided for us at the cross. The cross is not just a religious symbol. It's the place our debt was satisfied. It's the place where it was made so I can have peace with God, relationship with God, all the provisions. Why didn't he have that thorn on his head? Because the earth was cursed, and then Adam had to work from the sweat of his brow. Why did Jesus have the thorn? Because he redeemed us from the curse. I no longer have to live by the sweat of my brow, the strength of my hand. I have God working in me, through me, and with me.
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13: Yeah, it's really come down to choosing between the lesser of two evils, because these folks who are not allowed to go to church are also not allowed to have house meetings in their homes. And so you have a choice between going to the church building and getting attacked by these religious radicals, or you have a house meeting to worship Jesus in your house and people report you to the police and you get arrested. So which would you rather? Do you want to get arrested or do you want to get attacked? This is what people in India are facing right now. Dignity Freedom is so happy to give them that hope, whether it's through food, medicine, legal aid, or even, you know, assisting those whose husbands and fathers have been martyred.
14: Welcome in, everyone. It's Big Wave Dave, David James here, along with my friend Todd with Dignity Freedom Network. That's Leah of Dignity Freedom Network describing, in her own words, what fellow brothers and sisters in Asia, and quite frankly, all around the world, millions of Jesus followers. As you listen right now, you could be arrested. You could have your home burned down, pastor killed, one of your sons or daughters, your grandsons, granddaughters, kidnapped. You yourself could be kidnapped if you were listening to this, exactly where our fellow Jesus followers are. And so, Todd, we are standing in the gap. I mean, and Leah talking about it, look, they have a choice. They either pay a ransom, they convert, or they die, and they have to run. So Dignity Freedom Network is saying, well, look, medical care, emergency food, legal aid, life-saving support to fellow brothers and sisters. It's a crime, Todd. They didn't give up the name of Jesus.
15: Yeah, imagine gathering your family to worship Jesus or attending a church like, you know, so many of us do every Sunday without any fear of reprisals. But in India, where that is not at all popular and actually, you know, can be life-threatening, these families are losing their homes. They're losing their businesses, pastors being killed, churches being burned, Bibles being burned, all happening today to Christian families in India. But today, the good news is because of friends like you, they're finding food, shelter, medicine, and the reminder that the body of Christ has not forgotten them. It's a beautiful opportunity for you to step in and out of gratitude for the fact that we worship in freedom and without fear of reprisals here in America, we can give a little gift and support our brothers and sisters in need in India through Dignity Freedom Network. That is the opportunity today. And Dave, it is so incredibly inexpensive, I guess,
14: yes.
15: But you know, it's an incredible ministry opportunity. For just $40, you can provide a month worth of food and various other relief supplies that these families need. We call it an emergency relief bundle. It's food, it's medicines. It's really kind of custom tailored to whatever these individual families need. Clothing for their children, shoes for the kids' feet, and also tutoring for their kids who can't go to school. Because again, these families, many of them have been displaced. 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So we have the opportunity to step in today and make a real difference and encourage our brothers and sisters in Christ. 877-374-2809. 877-374-2809 is the phone number. You can also click the red Dignity Freedom banner at wava.com, right there, top of the page. Click through there, give your best gift, but please do it now because every day is another day of suffering for these families. And Dave, this has been going on for years now. I mean, this persecution is ongoing. It's not ending. Families, we estimate about 10,000-ish families no longer have a place to lay their head at night. Imagine if you were in their shoes, what would you hope and pray that someone would do to help you and your family? Let's be the help that we would want to receive if we were in their shoes.
14: You know, Todd, as you talk about that, I think Leah, let me give the number again, 877-374-2809, 877-374-2809. Click the Dignity Freedom Network banner, wava.com. Leah talks about the urgency of this. Radha is this precious girl's name. And you're going to hear, friends, why it's so urgent that we care for those that are targeted, hunted, persecuted. Their crime, they love Jesus. And we say, you know what, brothers and sisters? You did not give up his name. He has not abandoned or forgotten you. This is the story of Radha.
13: They definitely need someone to stand up and advocate for them. You know, this reminds me of the story of a young girl named Radha. And Radha was 11 years old when I heard her story. She was on the outskirts of her village. And very sadly, she was attacked in just about the worst way a young girl could be attacked. And she was bloodied and on the ground, just left for dead by this mob of, again, religious radicals and the religious ideologies that want to stamp out Christianity. And so there was little Radha, and she somehow garnered the strength to get up and walk into the center of the village. And as she walked through the village, crying out for help with her clothes torn and her and the blood dripping down her, you know, face and her body, she was unable to get the help of anyone. They all closed the door and said, no, we don't want to help you. You're a Christian. And she eventually walked through, and finally she did find someone after hours who would help her and get her to the hospital. And then Dignity Freedom Network was able to come in and pay for those hospital bills and get her the follow-up that she needed, and of course the emotional counseling and help her to file a police case. But it's people like young Radha who need someone to stand up for them, to advocate for them, to say, you are made in the image of God and you are worth something, and we will stand by your side.
14: We're looking right now to get 100 families cared for here during the program. Todd, we have about 18 minutes that remain. That'd be a $4,000 gift. If someone just heard Radha's story shared by DFN Network's Leah, would you And your best gift is for 100 of the next Radas. That'd be a $4,000 gift. Again, if that's not you, I understand. But $200, five families, 20 of us doing that. Guys, we get those 100 like Rada. Todd, 877-374-2809. 877-374-2809. Dignity Freedom Network banner, WAVA.com. Todd, if not us, who, brother? I mean, Rada, no one came to her aid.
15: Yeah. Yeah. And, you know, you think about that. It's like, okay, so, yeah, you know, you have a problem with the way, you know, your neighbor is worshiping. You don't agree with their religious beliefs. First of all, I mean, I think to lash out at them in any way, shape, or form is just not right.
14: Right.
15: But that's a thing, and it's happening. But a child, I mean, to beat a child in the worst possible way, and then, you know, as that child is roaming through the streets, bleeding, clothes tattered, in obvious need of help, and everyone turning a blind eye to a child in need, a child in distress, again, simply because they recognize, well, that's the child of that family, and they worship Jesus, so we're not going to help a child in need. It just speaks to how egregious and how much hate is at the heart of what's going on. And look, you know, it's being perpetrated by human beings, but let's not misunderstand what's going on here, and it's biblical, right? The Bible says we don't wrestle against flesh and blood, but against rulers and principalities of the spiritual realm, right? This is the enemy trying to stomp out people believing in and spreading the love of Jesus, obviously in a country that desperately needs that good news. And so we have what a profound opportunity for us to come to the aid of these brothers and sisters who have not shied away from that truth, who have, if they're guilty of anything, it's living their faith out loud. Mm-hmm. Not because they're trying to put it in other people's faces, but just to say, look, Jesus has changed my life, and I want him to change your life. And man, they are being persecuted, martyred, even for that belief. And if we as followers of Jesus here in America will again turn a blind eye to them, where will they turn for help? They're turning to God, obviously. They're throwing up prayers. God, would you please help us? You know how God works, though? He works through you. He works through his people. We are his hands and feet. Mm-hmm. So brothers, sisters, I'm entreating you right now. Please, it's a small amount of money. $40 is a month of food and other meaningful care for one of these displaced and persecuted families. And this is ongoing. You know, many of these families have been living without a place to call home, without an income, without an opportunity to ever, at this point, go back to their village, to their home, simply because they follow Jesus. And every day they come into our Dignity Freedom Network Relief Centers in need of everything and anything we can offer them. We can only provide that because of your generosity, your compassion right now. So please, $40 per family. I got to believe there's a lot of people out there that you would say, you know what, I can give $200 and provide for five families. Maybe $1,000 like Benjamin just did. Thank you.
14: Benjamin.
15: I gave a $1,000 gift. 25 families right there. Oh, and I do want to remind you that thanks to some generous friends of Dignity Freedom Network, every gift that you give is actually going to be matched right now for twice the impact. So if you give that $1,000 gift, it actually is going to impact 50 families right now. So don't hesitate. You don't need to pray about it. You don't need to overthink it. This is squarely in God's word. Hebrews 13:3. Remember those who are mistreated as if you yourselves were suffering. We remember them by giving to help them. That's what you're doing. 877-374-2809. 877-374-2809. 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And, you know, Dave, I can't help but think, all during the month of July, and as we linger now, you know, we're heading into August, you know, we're just reveling, those of us who are just so blessed that we live in a country like America. We're celebrating 250 years of freedom.
14: Yes.
15: And I can't think of a better way to express our gratitude to Almighty God for the freedom that we enjoy. Every day, every week, every time we go to church, every time we crack our Bible, every time we lift our prayers to the name of the Lord, it's so easy to take it for granted. But man, we're so blessed that we get to do that in freedom and without fear. But there are so many places in the world, a growing number of places where they can't do that. So out of gratitude for the freedom that God has provided you to worship, will you give right now to help these persecuted families?
14: 877-374-2809. Todd mentioned it. Big Wave Dave, David James, along with Todd, Dignity Freedom Network, we're advocating for our fellow brothers and sisters around the world, in South Asia particularly, where DFN Network is there. Pastors assassinated, mob storming churches, burning them down, Bibles being destroyed. $200, five families being doubled, that becomes 10. And we're looking to get 100 families here in the next 13 minutes. $4,000 would be the 100 families. That'd be doubled to 200. And again, if that's not you, okay. $200 for five. The next Rada's, right? Like Rada, 10. Double to because of this generous friend of the fellow Jesus followers we're talking about. 877-374-2809, 877-374-2809. Click that Dignity Freedom Network banner, WAVA.com. Todd, you mentioned 250 years of freedom and not taking our republic for granted. And we listen to the Bible study we have here. You may listen to your Chris Tomlin, your Brandon Lake, your Elevation Worship. You're listening to worship and praise, and you're doing that out in public. Someone hears that, and all of a sudden, you're being not just, oh, you're a bigot, you listen to that. No, it's not where you post something on Facebook and they call your name. No, you're either being arrested, you're being attacked, your family being attacked, your home burned down. And you say, Dave, Todd, you guys are just, really? That's really happening? Yes, Simon. He's exhibit A of why it is we're saying not on our watch are we going to let our fellow brothers and sisters just be out in the night not knowing where their next meal is going to come from, all because they didn't give up the name of Jesus. And we're an answer to their prayer like, God, where are you? And here come the souls of Dignity Freedom Network, just like they did for Simon.
16: Because many of my relatives live with us, we had a full house. There were nine in our home. And for years, I had been able to live out my faith freely and make enough money to care for all of us. However, some very dangerous people found out about our faith. They attacked us, beat us, and burned down our home. So, we had to flee. Because of our faith, we were treated like outcasts. And it was hard for me to find work. Plus, my son has a medical condition, and I needed to provide medicine for him. For the last year, we've survived mostly on rice. So we've become very hungry at times, and it can hurt. As a father, it's tough seeing my family like this.
14: So because someone like us invested in Simon and his family's life, they now have an opportunity to grieve their loss, to be able to know that in their faith in the one true God, the Father, Son, and Holy Spirit, that they made the right decision because they didn't give up his name. Because someone like us invested in their life, food, water, medicine, counseling, so much of that, Todd. And this $200? I mean, and that's being doubled to 10? You and I, we were talking about the program, you know, majority of us watched the World Cup, and we saw all the seats filled up in every one of the stadiums. I mean, I just checked it out to say, okay, you know, it might be kind of fun to go see a match or whatever. The cheapest seat I could find was like the Haiti-South Africa match in Kansas City, and that was a $900 seat. Yet I'm looking at every single arena around the country, and they're all packed. I'm like, hallelujah, Lord, that's great. People investing right there. I can just click my pause button on the DVR. I can walk down to the refrigerator, grab something to eat, go use the restroom, come back. I'm not having to, you know, worry about anybody. The point is, we invest in all those things that matter. Maybe doing a holiday. You mentioned August staring at us, schools, back to school shopping. Hard to believe that's happening. It matters that there's souls like Simon that is a fellow brother who did not give up his faith. Sounded like someone like us. We're living out our faith. We're listening to music. We're worshiping. We're praising. We have our family. He has a job. He's providing for his family. And then, boom, somebody heard radical ideologies found about the faith, attacked them, burned their home. They were on the run, Todd. And that's why someone like us through Dignity Freedom Network stood up for them. And they have an opportunity to rebuild. But that only happens for someone like Simon when we make the phone call click of a mouse.
15: Yeah, and you do that 877-374-2809, 877-374-2809. You want to give online? You can do that at WAVA.com. There's a red banner right there at the top of the page. Please be as generous as you can.
14: Yes.
15: $40 helps one family. $200, that's five families. Whatever you do, it's going to be doubled right now. But just let me encourage you, knowing that your gift is going to be doubled, do not cut it in half. All right? I mean, if you were thinking, I could give $200, then give $200 because it's as if you gave $400 and helped 10 families. Absolutely incredible. But I will be very honest and tell you that we've been bringing this opportunity before this listening family for several weeks now, and we're not to where we really thought we would be at this point in time. We're trying to provide for 1,200 families, 1,200 precious children of God who are suffering, paying the greatest price, even up to death, because they follow Jesus. And right now, we're just under 400 families having been provided for. So about 30% of the way there. I know that you have a heart for the Lord. I know you have a heart to help your brothers and sisters in need. And just please don't sit it out thinking, well, I'm sure a lot of people are responding, so they don't really need me. I'm here to tell you, we and they really need you. They really need you. So if your best gift is $40, if your best gift is $4,000, please step forward and give it right now. Every day that goes by is more families that are in desperate need, and we don't have the resources to help them. We've been, this is a sustained response that we've been offering through Dignity Freedom Network for several years now. And it's showing no signs of slowing. That's the heartbreaking thing. The persecution, if anything, is actually on the increase. More and more families coming to us every day in need of help. And so we are counting on Christians here in America to respond and give your best gift. You know, Jesus told us that following him would come with a cost. But I fear, and it's a weird way to say it that way, but I do fear that we are so incredibly blessed here in America that it really doesn't cost us anything, that maybe we have become a little bit deaf to the cries of those who are, in fact, paying the deepest prices for their faith. And so, man, this is my call to you, brothers, sisters. Let's wake up. Wake up to the blessings that we are so privileged to have, and wake up to the beautiful opportunity that God is extending to you right now as you hear my voice to step in and make a meaningful difference and be an encouragement to these brothers and sisters who are paying that cost every day with everything. They've lost, many of them, everything they had on earth.
14: Yeah.
15: And some people, pastors have been killed. Women and children have been widowed, have become orphans because their father, their husband, was killed for his faith. But you know what? They're not turning away. They're not turning away. I'm convicted and I'm inspired by that. And I hope you are as well. And man, I mean, truly, it's like, It's kind of in many ways, and I don't mean to minimize any gift, but it is kind of the least that we could do to take a little bit of how God has blessed us and just, you know, with our money and just say, you know what, here's $40. I'm so blessed I can give that, and I probably won't even miss it. Here's $400 for many of us, and I just want you to know I'm praying for you. I have not forgotten you. God has not forgotten you. So please step forward right now and be a part of this.
17: 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We have about 3.5 minutes that remain in the program. And friends, yeah, $40 caring for one, like Myra, where we again, living out their faith just like we do, just going about their life. And listen what happened when Mira, our best gift, we're looking to get 100 families. That'd be a $4,000 gift. $1,000 would be 25 families, you and three others. Again, if that's not you, okay, $200. 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Every gift, dollar for double, doubled. By the way, your $40 gift actually becomes two. And if I may, I could even invite someone to opt in $40 a month over the next year, because you're, every time you see that credit card of $40, that redeems all those other purchases of where I grumbled, where I, you get that $40 a month going, hallelujah, Lord, another soul like Mira being cared for.
18: Until very recently, we could live out our faith openly. We could go to church, talk about Jesus. It was great. But a few months ago, the attack started. Many were killed. Churches were burned down, and people are now running for their lives. Because of that, many markets are closed. Farmers can't grow crops, and no one can find any jobs. So it's very hard to have enough to eat. This is an all-out war. And even though we have faith in God, we don't know how it's going to end. And we constantly have to be ready to flee for our lives.
17: Todd, you talked about it, spiritual warfare. It is hardcore. Let's just kill all the Jesus followers.
15: Mm-hmm.
17: And you and I, with our phone call, click of a mouse at 877-374-2809, WAVA.com, we let our fellow brothers and sisters know that God has not abandoned them and he's not forgotten them. Todd, that's our gift.
15: Yeah. Right now, your generosity becomes food for these displaced, hungry families, medicine for them, safe shelter for people who no longer have a place to call home, no place to lie their head at night, and a powerful reminder that they are not alone, that they're not forgotten. 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
7: In 1796, George Washington made one of the most consequential decisions in American history. He chose not to seek a third term as president. So why does that matter? Because America was not built on permanent rulers. It was built on ordered liberty. Faith teaches that authority is a stewardship, not a possession. Leaders are accountable to God for how they use power. And why does that still matter today? Because republics survive when leaders respect limits and citizens defend them. Washington's lesson still stands. A republic is preserved when power has limits, and public service remains a duty to God and country, not a path to personal rule.
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13: Many of you are familiar with my testimony, but I will testify until the Lord takes me home, whenever that might be. In the early days of the birthing of this church, I was running haggard. I was having early appointments to late appointments, and my time with the Lord got less and less and less until God put me on my back for 2 solid weeks. And during that time, the Lord so graciously got my attention and began to minister to me. The Lord began to teach me that I'm missing out on the life of victory and triumph. Oh, I was preaching. I was studying the Scripture. I was faithful to exposition of the Word of God. I was ministering. I was counseling. I was serving. But the Lord showed me very, very clearly and continued.

0: continues to. I thank God for that. That I cannot minister effectively for Him until I've spent adequate time with Him. From that day on until this moment, every morning, the moment my feet hit the floor, I begin my time of praise and worship and adoration of my Lord and Savior. And that's what ministering to the Lord is all about. I remember the first time with this double pneumonia on my back, when the Holy Spirit began to say, you can't minister to people until you minister to me. And I said, Lord, how do I minister to you? And I spent 11 years in seminary. And I was asking the Lord what it means to minister to you. And then graciously, He began to teach me how to minister to the Lord before I can minister to others. Now, if you think worship only takes place in the church, if you think worship is only through music, if you think worship is only a public activities, you are missing out on the real daily power for living. And I pray, God, that He will open our spiritual ears today. I am praying, in fact, that this series of messages will ignite the power of God in many a life, in many a home, and in many a communities around ministries in this place. Why do I say this? Because when you become a praise-filled person, you will experience transformation in life. When you experience the strength of the will, only then will you experience a higher level of faith. Only then will you begin to experience a deeper level of victory like you have never experienced before. So today I want to show you four things the Lord has taught me about the praise-filled life those many years ago. First of all, praise reveals my true spiritual condition. Not what I want to think, but my true spiritual condition. Secondly, praise refocuses my personal destiny. And thirdly, praise reestablishes the rule of God in my life. And fourthly, finally, praise reinforces my true relationship with the Lord. Let's look at these very quickly, very quickly. I'm not going to dwell too long on them. First of all, praise reveals to me my true spiritual condition. In Matthew 12:34, the Lord Jesus Christ said, out of the abundance of the heart, the mouth speaks. We say it in the colloquial, what's in the well comes out in the bucket, right? It's the same, that's where we got it from. We got it from the Lord. The Lord is telling us that we cannot separate what we think from what we say. We can claim all we want, well, I did not really mean that. Yes, you did. Just say, I meant it and I'm sorry about it. That's better. So if your heart is filled with praise and thanksgiving, worship and adoration, then that's exactly what emanates out of your mouth. Imagine that there is a fan belt between your thoughts and your mouth. I know occasionally, in my case, that fan belt gets a little looser every now and again and needs tightening. Don't get uppity, I know you do too. But that does not negate the intrinsic connection between what's inside of us and what comes out in words. I heard an interesting description about the mouth not long ago. Somebody said the mouth is the grocer's friend, the dentist's fortune, the orator's pride, and the fool's trap. I know we say that the eyes are the window of the soul, but the mouth is not always the door to the brain. Now let me give you a piece of advice. I give myself all the time. When your mind goes blank, remember to turn off the sound. Did you get that? When the mind goes blank, turn off the sound. And Jesus is saying that our words expresses what we believe deep down. Listen to me. If you are griping and complaining all the time, it is an expression of ungrateful heart. If you are in a fighting mood all the time, everywhere you go, it's a sign of pride and arrogance. If you have a disconnected and dissatisfied attitude all the time, if you speak critically of everyone every time, it is because you are indwelt of a critical spirit and you have grieved the Holy Spirit who dwells in you. Your praising lips are in direct proportion to your believing and your trusting heart. Can I get an amen? Some people say, oh, I praise God on the inside. I don't have to mouth the word. It didn't come out of my mouth. Right. Your words are the expression of your heart. And so praise revealed to us our true spiritual condition. Our praise reveals what? Can you say it with me? Praise. Amen. Secondly, praise reinforces my personal destiny. Now, I don't need to remind you of the enormous challenges that we're facing globally. I don't need to remind you of the things around us that frustrate us, that challenges us, that disappoint us, and indeed aggravate us. But if you focus on this problem 24/7, you will soon forget your destiny in Christ. Your destiny will become foggy and misty and unreal. Very soon you're going to lose sight of that destiny that you destined for the throne. You very soon will slide into fear and pessimism and depression. Very soon your life will lose luster and joy and excitement. You don't think I know what I'm talking about? This is not theory for me. I know it. I know it experientially. Listen to me. I am testifying to you. I am pleading with you. I am imploring you to do this today. Make a permanent change. Don't get temporarily affected. Make it a daily habit for 1 week, and then make it another week, and then make it another week. You will be pleased of how blessed you are as you keep doing this. You would form a daily habit to bless the Lord first thing in the morning. Don't wait till late at night when you're tired. Start the morning blessing the Lord. Blessing the Lord. Lifting up the name of the Lord. That is going to help you overcome the fog. That daily exercise of praising the names of Jesus, the attributes of God, the character of God, the redemption of our Lord Jesus Christ, the forgiveness of sins, the grace and the mercy of God. If you do that every morning, it's going to carry you on the wings of praise all day long. All day long. When I miss a day, I know for whatever reason, it's seldom I do, but when I miss, I know my life is a mess all day. All day I'm messed up until I repent. Please try it every day this week. Just try it every day. You'll never regret it. When my feet hit the floor, I begin as soon as I wake up by praising the name of Jesus. No matter what difficulty I face that day that comes my way, no matter what challenges that I experience, no matter how painful the news I may receive, I find that my eyes begin to lift away from my current situation, my current condition, into my heavenly position. My eyes immediately recognizes the smallness of my problem in relationship to the bigness of my God. My eyes immediately refocuses from the temporary to the permanent. My eyes immediately begin to see with clarity my eternal destiny. My eyes open to the heavenly realm. Then and only then, the presence of God fills me to overflowing. When the praises of God dominate my thoughts, when God's perspective on my situation becomes my perspective, I'm lifted up. I'm lifted up. even when you don't feel like it. Even when you don't feel like it. Your feeling has nothing to do with it. It's a discipline. Praise reveals my true spiritual condition. Praise refocuses my personal destiny. Thirdly, praise reestablishes God's reign on my heart. And you say, well, Michael, doesn't the Bible say that God is omnipresent? Yes. And that is why Psalm 22, verse 3. Psalm 22 is the messianic psalm. Here's what it says in verse 3. You, talking to God, you inhabits. Another translation said indwells. Another translation said you tabernacle. Another translation said you enthroned in the praises of your people. Here's a fact. I pray to God that you'll never forget. When God indwells or inhabits, He rules. See, that's why we say God is everywhere. Yes, but God doesn't rule everywhere. He does not rule in the hearts of those who have rejected Him. That's why the Bible in Romans 1 says, He gave them up. He doesn't rule in the hearts. But He rules in the heart of those who invite Him to come and to rule. And so, when the Bible says God indwells, or literally pitches His tent in the praises of His people, it means that God is ready to take over. God doesn't take sides. If you ever get in a fight, God doesn't take sides, He takes over. And that's why the Bible said the Holy Spirit of God can be grieved and He can be quenched until you ungrieve Him through repentance. And that is why the praising of His name, the praising of His character, the praising of His attributes, first thing in the morning, is your invitation to Him to come and rule in your life. Listen to me. You're spending time in praising Him. You are saying to Him, You are my authority. You are my sovereign. You are my king. You are my ruler. God cannot be everywhere where He is invited without taking over. He has to take over. God does not take sides. I said He takes over. And when you invite Him into your marriage, He's going to take over your marriage. When you invite Him to come to your home, He will take over your home. When you invite Him to come to your family, He takes over your family. When you invite Him in your business, He will take over your business. When you invite Him to come to your church, He will come and take over your church. And that is why praise is our explicit invitation for Him to come and reign and rule in our lives. And when He takes up residence, indwells, inhabits, He rules. And that is why praise is our clear invitation for God to come and rule over our situations. And that is why praise is the foremost means by which you invite God to establish His authority over you. And beloved, forgive me being blunt, as if it's something new, but that's why there's some believers don't spend time praising God. God does not share His authority, His rule, His power, or His glory with anyone. Either He takes over, or He is grieved and quenched in a corner in your life. Finally, praise reinforces my relationship with Him. My relationship with Him. Think how easily it is and how quickly we fall in love with ourselves. How quickly and how easy we fall in love with our ideas. How quickly and how easy we fall in love with our talents and our abilities. How easy it is to fall in love with our knowledge and what we know and what we think. How easy it is to think so highly of ourselves, who we are, who we know, and whom we know, and what we've accomplished. We listen to the praise of people, and we believe it. Don't you believe it? Don't you believe it? Let me tell you something. That's a principle I learned a long time ago. I used to tell my colleagues, and if I said, you know, when somebody start blowing wind up your shirt tail, just wait for the other shoe to drop. In graduate school, I had a wonderful professor, and he used to say to us, because we're all mid-career, and he would say, publicity is okay as long as you don't inhale it. And that is why daily we must begin our day by continuously, unhurriedly. Did you get that? Unhurried. You have to get up early, get up early. Begin with praising the name of God. Why? Because praise reminds me of my sinfulness and my failures. But then immediately it reminds me of the awesomeness of the grace of God. Praise reminds me of my limitation, but then immediately it humbles me to think of how unmerited, unworthy I am of receiving the grace of God. Praise reminds me of what a tiny fraction of God's love and God's wisdom and God's power I really comprehend. Praise makes me say with Job, I know that you can do all things. No plan of yours can be thwarted. My ears have heard of you, but now my eyes have seen you. Therefore, I despise myself and repent in dust and ashes. I'm getting close to the end, so I don't want you to misunderstand the remaining part that I want to tell you. It's very important. The reason we recognize that we are not worthy, it's not because that we go around life moping and sulking. Oh, poor me. No. It's not going around with long face, head down. Oh, I'm sinful, I'm unworthy, I'm a terrible person, I can't do anything. No! Read my lips. No! Say no with me. If you do that, you have not really learned the triumph that comes through praise. You have not learned to minister and to serve in God's power and strength and not yours. What praise does is continuously, while we are realistic about our sinfulness, yes, we are realistic about our shortcomings, yes, but it's continuously leading us to repentance and restitution and therefore victory and able to minister with power and strength, not ours, but His. Praise gives us deep, deep, deep appreciation for the grace of God. And that motivates you for life. And the more you are realistic about our failures and inadequacies, the more you can comprehend the depth of God's graciousness toward you. And the more you comprehend God's graciousness toward you, the more delighting yourself you are in the strength of God. And the more you delight yourself in Christ's strength, the more effective you are for Christ. And that is why the Word of God exhorts us to focus on praising the character of God, the attributes of God. Look at the samples of the men of God in the Scripture. If you ask Isaiah, what is your life's purpose? In 43:20, he would say, that I might proclaim His praises. If you ask Peter, after being restored and repentant of his denial of his Savior, and you ask him, what is the life's purpose, Peter? After restoration, he would say in 1 Peter chapter 1, verses 6 and 7, that I may bring praise, glory, and honor to Christ Jesus, my Lord. If you ask the Apostle Paul, what is your life's purpose? In Ephesians 1, he would say, to the praise of His glory, praising His character. See, that's what glory means. Glory doesn't mean fireworks and all kinds of stuff. Glory is the character of God. And when you praise of His glory, you're praising His character. If you ask our Lord Jesus Christ, what would happen if your people do not praise you? He would have said to us in Luke 19:38-40, if you don't praise me, the stones will. The stones will.
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0: 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But you have to try it. 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Because praise will change you, and it's going to change you for good. Because praise will change your life. Praise will change your attitude. Trust me, praise will change your relationships. 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
6: In 1796, George Washington made one of the most consequential decisions in American history. He chose not to seek a third term as president. So why does that matter? Because America was not built on permanent rulers. It was built on ordered liberty. Faith teaches that authority is a stewardship, not a possession. Leaders are accountable to God for how they use power. And why does that still matter today? Because republics survive when leaders respect limits and citizens defend them. Washington's lesson still stands. A republic is preserved when power has limits, and public service remains a duty to God and country, not a path to personal rule.
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9: With SRN News, I'm John Scott. Iran has warned that it will not reopen the Strait of Hormuz unless the United States meets 6 demands, including lifting sanctions, withdrawing military forces from around the country, and paying compensation for two wars. The demands come as Tehran and Oman attempt to finalize an arrangement governing shipping through the strait. The Senate confirming Todd Blanche as the next Attorney General of the United States. Darlene Graham, the sister of the late Senator Lindsey Graham, is running in a crowded Republican Senate primary on Tuesday. She was appointed to fill out his term after he died. Now she wants to serve a full 6 years and has the endorsement of President Trump. And Jorge Messi, the father of soccer star and Argentina captain Lionel Messi, has died. He was 68. This is SRN News.
10: Greg Seltz here. 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She needed top dollar for her home and knew an agent who just sticks a sign in the yard wouldn't get her there. 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
10: 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Thursday, October 29th is the day featuring our keynote speaker, Dr. Tony Evans. 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
12: The moment I married to Wang Lin, I knew that his mission was to train and disciple more Christians in China and to have the gospel spread all around China. He was being yelled at and he was being shamed and humiliated. All the police was all spitting all over his face. During that preparation, I knew something like that will happen one day.
13: Jesus never promised his followers an easy path. In fact, he told his disciples that the world would hate them. He sent them out as sheep among wolves. 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
14: Welcome again to the Voice of the Martyrs Radio. My name is Todd Nettleton, and we are connected today across the internet with Sarah Su. Sarah is the wife of Pastor Lin Wang, who is one of the leaders in Zion Church in China, and he is actually in prison right now as we speak. So we're going to talk about his case. We're going to talk about what's going on with him and about persecution in China. Sarah, thank you so much for being willing to share with us and your courage to speak out.
12: Thank you so much for helping us, and thank you so much for the attention that we really appreciate, all the helps and support from everyone.
14: Well, it's an honor for us to be able to stand with you. Can you tell me about the day that your husband was arrested? How did you find out that he had been taken?
12: So on October 9th, around 3 p.m., and we lost all the connections with him. And around 10 p.m., and we knew that something was not right. And the police told me that he is currently at Shenzhen Bao'an Airport, and he is not able to get out of the airport that time.
14: So he had been traveling and he was actually arrested while he was traveling.
12: So he traveled from Shanghai to Shenzhen. And then the moment the plane landed and the door opened and he got arrested. They drove probably about 24 hours and took him to Beihai. And they handcuffed him during this whole drive. Mm. It's about like 16 hours.
14: Can you give us a little bit of background about what your husband's role was within the Zion Church? What was his particular leadership role?
12: The different pastors in Zion Church oversees different kinds of districts. And so Pastor Wong, and he oversees the areas of the Yangtze River area. And he's also the theological seminary principal. And he's been doing a lot of discipling and also teaching.
14: I think when most of us American Christians hear about a church, we think of sort of one congregation, one building, one meeting location. Zion Church was not just one meeting location. It was all across China. Give us an understanding of kind of the scope and the reach of all the different ministries of Zion Church.
12: September 9th, 2018, during that time, the government in China has stopped our worshiping places. And so we have decided to change the style of doing worship, which we change everything online. So the number increased immediately. So because of that, the Zion Church became a church that is hybrid. It become online and in person. So the government start paying attention to our church. So on Zoom, we often see about 10,000 people
14: wow.
12: worship and probably 5,000 on YouTube.
14: Wow. So it's a very large church in terms of its reach, in terms of the number of people. No wonder the government was paying attention with all of those people being involved. There was good news in early July, our Independence Day here in the United States, when Ezra Jin, the pastor, the senior pastor of Zion Church, was released from prison and was allowed not only released from prison, but allowed to leave China and come to the United States. Obviously, we thank the Lord for his freedom. We praise the Lord for intervening on his behalf. Did that raise hopefulness for you that, okay, great, Pastor Ezra's out, now the rest of the pastors can get out? Or did it kind of discourage you? They let Pastor Ezra go, but they didn't let everyone else go. How did you kind of process through his release?
12: Pastor Ezra Zin was able to be released, and I was very excited. And we're really grateful for all the people been supporting and helping Pastor Ezra Zin for letting him to be released. We are so grateful for what God has done.
14: Do you know how your husband is doing? How do you get any information about his situation or his case?
12: From his body, his physical body, he has lost about 30 or close to 35 pounds.
14: Oh, wow.
12: There's no nutrients in all those food and that they're given to him. On June 18th, and he got put in a very harsh trial during that time. He was being yelled at, and he was being shamed and humiliated for 30 minutes nonstop. So for him to sign the paper, the government wanted him to sign. And all the police was all spitting all over his face. Mm-hmm. So his heart was having a blockage, and it was not a very good condition for his heart health. From a spiritual life, that he still has a lot of peace in his heart.
14: Wow.
12: He said it is his duty that he has to pay this price right now for the gospel. And he's been encouraging me and my children to face together.
14: So his body is weak, but his faith is strong. Was the document that they were trying to force him to sign, it was a confession of some kind so that he would admit he was wrong, or?
12: The document he has to sign was that they changed a lot of facts and that he was not, he has not committed and the things that he hasn't committed, and forcing him to admit that he has done. He was trying to change the things that that he was trying to tell them and the facts. And so he was trying to give them the truth. So the government was very angry at him.
14: We're talking this week on Voice of the Martyrs Radio with Sarah Sue. She is the wife of Pastor Lin Wong. He is one of eight Zion Church leaders who are still in prison in China after being arrested last October. We want to encourage you to pray for them this week. Pastor Lin is also on prisoneralert.com. So we would encourage you, go to prisoneralert.com. You could send a letter to him. Sarah, how often are you able to get updates? Are you able to communicate at all directly with your husband, or does it all have to come through intermediaries?
12: There's been a while period of time that we haven't had heard back from him, because the lawyer's been also persecuted for helping him. All the lawyers who helped us, and even with their license and been taken. The pastor, Ezra Zinn's lawyer's been also persecuted and taken his license away. And also same for Wang Lin and his lawyers also, they are not able to work anymore. So around March, and they were not able to find a lawyer for Wang Lin. Now, after telling the media what's happening and all the people have been supporting us and helping us, so we are able to find lawyers again. So now we can see Wang Lin through the lawyer.
14: So the messages come back and forth through the lawyers. So the original lawyers that represented you, their law licenses were taken away because they had represented the pastors.
12: Yes.
14: But China says they have religious freedom.
12: The government wants the Zion Church to be registered as a three self-government church. But Pastor Ezra Zinn has been refusing to do that.
14: So the issue is registration. They want to have the church come under the control of the religious structure of the Communist Party.
12: Yes. So the government wants a lot of the underground churches to be registered as a government church.
14: One of the things that is so heroic about your husband is you guys could have left. Like he had an opportunity to leave China before he was arrested, come to America. You knew what you were doing wasn't safe, and yet he said, no, I'm going to stay here. This is where God has called me. This is where my ministry is. Can you talk about how you thought through that opportunity? Should we stay? Should we go? And just kind of his decision to keep working in China, even knowing how dangerous it was.
12: On August 7th, 2025, a lot of police showed up at our house, and they want to take me and arrest me. So if they arrested me, the whole legal process will not be able to continue. So we escaped that morning to Shanghai with my children. We're trying to find a school. The school would not let us to have our kids to enroll in the school. So we had to move five times. So from August to October.
14: So in 3 months, you moved five times?
12: Yes.
14: Oh, my.
12: First day of Wang Lin's arrest, they showed him my arrest documentations.
14: They had an arrest document for you that they showed to him and said, hey, sign this paper or else we're going to arrest your wife and we're not going to allow your kids to go to school.
12: And also not allowing him to have a lawyer at that time. So at that time, we decided to send our kids to Hong Kong instead of staying in China for school. And on the way to Hong Kong, and Wang Lin, he got arrested. And the same time, Wang Lin didn't want all the ministers that he has trained to face all the pressures on their own. That time, Pastor Ezra Zin also told us to leave China with our two children and for safety. And Wang Lin said that he will take us to Hong Kong to take us out of China. And so once we're all settled, he will go back to China by himself. And during that time, and then he got arrested.
14: How did you and he prepare for this? Like, how did you get ready to face this persecution? How did he get ready to face this persecution? Because you knew you were doing ministry in China. You knew it was dangerous. You obviously had been under some intense pressure. How did you kind of strengthen yourself to get ready for this?
12: The moment I married to Wang Lin, I have decided that we'll face all this together. I knew that his mission was to train and disciple more Christians in China and to have the gospel spread all around China. During that preparation, I knew something like that will happen one day. And in me, there is no fear. Since the things are happening right now, and we are facing with courage. Of course, there's moments of weakness. I have almost died twice, and God completely healed me. Even our son in 2024, that the doctor has announced that he is about to die. If God have taken my son away, and Wang Lin and I will still continue to serve the Lord. And then God miraculously healed my son. And through all those trials and sufferings, I knew firmly that my Lord is a living God.
14: Amen. We're talking this week on Voice of the Martyrs Radio with Sarah Su. She is the wife of Pastor Wang Lin, one of the leaders of Zion Church who is still in prison in China. You talk about your children. How are they doing being separated from dad and wondering, and how long is this going to go on, and moving from place to place to place? How are they responding?
12: This is the hardest part for us, a parent, to see our children to face all this and experience all of this. In our church case, there are 8 families. And then within the 8 families, we have 12 children. And the oldest is 11 years old, and the youngest is 2 months old.
14: Wow. So born after their parent was in prison.
12: And for children, it's really hard for them to express how they feel. And my children, every once in a while, they will cry. And every day they ask, when is daddy coming back? As a parent, it's really helpless.
14: How do you answer that question? When is daddy coming back? What do you tell them?
12: We'll do our best to bring dad home.
14: Amen. Soon, I hope. Are there any particular passages of scripture that have encouraged you during the last, 9 months, 10 months? As you have been apart, as your husband's been in prison, are there stories? I think of Paul and Silas in prison, and the walls were shaken and they were released. Are there passages of scripture that have just really encouraged you during this time?
12: Psalm 23, verse 4 to 5. When I walk through the darkest valley, I will not be afraid, for you are close beside me. Your rod and your staff protect and comfort me.
14: Amen. What a great promise. You mentioned there's 8 other families, 12 children affected by this. Are you in touch with the other spouses? Are you able to encourage each other and pray together, or are you kind of cut off from each other because of different things?
12: Every week that we will come together and pray together.
14: Amen. How much does that mean to you to be in that family where you're all going through the same thing, and to be able to pray for each other? How much does that fellowship help you?
12: When we have this kind of fellowship together, that we are holding each other's hands, and they really give each other the strength to move forward. It helps us not to feel lonely this time.
14: the body of Christ, literally the body of Christ in action, supporting each other. What do you know about the next steps as far as the legal process in China? Has there been a trial? Is there still waiting to be a trial? Do you know what's happening as far as the legal case in China against your husband and against the other seven?
12: The Zion Church case is a little bit different than, or actually a lot of difference between other churches' cases. We could sense that the government is pushing forward with this case even faster a pace. And July 3rd, that there's no signal, no announcement or any messages that were sent to us and the family members or the lawyers. And then they immediately moved all those people who are in prison right now and prosecuted them.
14: So right after they released Pastor Ezra, then they proceeded with prosecutions against all the others?
12: Yes. And usually the church cases, they would wait for the last minute to go through the process of prosecution. And after Pastor Ezra Zinn arrived in the U.S. and I had a chance to meet him with many other senators to tell them about our case and to support and help our ministers and pastors who are in prison right now. And we have met a lot of international human rights organizations and asking them to continue to focus on the Chinese pastors and ministers from underground churches. And there are several other churches, underground churches, their leaders been put in prison. We also mentioned to the senators and the organizations, and Qiu Yu Church, Li Yinqiang, and Dai Zhichao, those ministers and pastors are currently in prison. And we mentioned those people's names to the U.S. government as well. And one of the couples, Pastor Gao, the wife and the husband, they're in their 70s now. And we're hoping to have more people to know them as well. Same as the people in the Zion Church, they're also going through the prosecution process. Now, the Chinese government are hoping, or they're actually afraid, that there's so many international media and organizations are focusing on this. So they are worried that this is going to be a huge attention drawn to China. And also the international relationship has making the Chinese government to fast forward with all the process. We have emphasized on our pastor, lead pastor has been released. So we're continuing emphasizing on releasing our rest of eight people from the church.
14: Do you have a number of Chinese pastors that are currently in, like Chinese church leaders that are currently in prison? You mentioned some of those others. Is it dozens? Is it over 100? Do you know the number of pastors, leaders currently in prison right now in China?
12: Pastor Ezra Zinn mentioned this time it's approximately 200 people.
14: Wow. Wow. We have much to pray for, and we VOM Radio listeners like to pray. So I want to ask you specifically, as we think about your husband, as we think about the leaders of Zion and the other approximately 200 Christian leaders in prison in China right now, what are some specific ways that we can pray for them?
12: So they're in the process of the prosecution. So we're praying that they can have the just judges and they will receive their justice through this case and through this process.
14: And how do we pray for them spiritually?
12: So continue to pray for the Lord can give them peace and give them strength, and also physically that they can endure through all the sufferings. Our ministers and pastors, they are facing a lot of lack of nutrients in their body, but they are very courageous and they have a lot of peace. but the physical body is going through a lot of sufferings. So please pray for that. In the beginning, all our ministers could not get the Bible. And so we tried really hard to tell the media and the world. And eventually, they finally got to have their Bibles with them now. Please pray for all the ministers and pastors who are in the prison right now. They all have the opportunity to get the Bible while they're in prison. So hope that more people can focus on the Chinese Zion Church and also other underground churches with their pastors being in prison right now.
14: Amen. Sarah, last question. How can we pray for you and how can we pray for your children and the other spouses who are sort of fighting this battle on the outside of the prison?
12: Please pray for our body, our physical body. We have to take care of our kids and also trying to go around and telling people about the case. It's a lot of work and a lot of time. So pray for a lot of our families, our physical body, and be able to handle the heavy load of work and also taking care of our children at home.
14: Well, we will definitely have people praying for you this week. And Sarah, thank you so much for sharing your story with us. Thank you for your courage to speak out and be heard. We will be praying for you. We will be praying for your husband and the other Zion Church leaders. Thank you so much for being our guest on Voice of the Martyrs Radio.
12: Thank you so much for all the help that you have provided. We're very grateful.
14: Well, it is our honor to stand with you and to stand with your husband. You've been listening to the Voice of the Martyrs Radio. 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We're also going to give you a link there to Prisoner Alert, where you can write a letter to Pastor Lin Wong. 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We know it makes a difference as the government sees that people are paying attention. So I want to encourage you to do that. And I want to encourage you to be back with us next week. We're going to have Brother Philip back with us talking about providing trauma care to persecuted Christians, also telling some amazing stories of what God is doing among the Fulani people in West Africa. Make sure you're back for that conversation next week right here on the Voice of the Martyrs Radio Network.
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9: With SRN News, I'm John Scott. Election results from Hawaii. Daniel Anthony wins the Republican nomination for lieutenant governor of that state. Derek Kawakami wins the Democratic nomination. Gary Cordery wins the Republican nomination for governor in Hawaii. Josh Green wins the Democratic nomination for governor. Jill Takuda wins the Democratic nomination.

0: Darnation.
1: In 1796, George Washington made one of the most consequential decisions in American history. He chose not to seek a third term as president. So why does that matter? Because America was not built on permanent rulers. It was built on ordered liberty. Faith teaches that authority is a stewardship, not a possession. Leaders are accountable to God for how they use power. And why does that still matter today? Because republics survive when leaders respect limits and citizens defend them. Washington's lesson still stands. A republic is preserved when power has limits, and public service remains a duty to God and country, not a path to personal rule.
2: When we're in danger, our first instinct is to flee, right? This instinct has saved many people, but the problem is we don't always recognize it. We all want that warning when we're in danger. And if you think about eternity, you start to see that God's Word, the Bible, is a warning to each of us. He tells us that every wrong thing we've ever done, no matter how big or small, puts us in eternal danger of being separated from God. But you know, there's a way of escaping that. God provided His only Son, Jesus Christ, who died on the cross and paid the penalty for all our disobedient acts. Then Jesus rose from the dead and lives forever in heaven and wants you to be there too. He offers forgiveness and a new life through a relationship with Him. To learn how to begin a relationship with Jesus and be saved from the danger of an eternity separated from God, call 888-NEED-HIM. That's 888-NEED-HIM.
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4: Hello, everyone. Welcome to The Grace Message. I'm Andrew Farley. So glad you're joining us this afternoon. We are live across the United States and Canada on Sirius XM, all kinds of FM and AM stations. And of course, yes, we're live streaming on Facebook, YouTube, Instagram, X, our mobile app, and our website. It doesn't matter how you're watching or listening along with us right now. You can simply call in and be a part of today's conversation. We'd love to have you. 877-956-9566. That's the number. We got open lines, room for you right now. You'll be sure to get in. Today's topic, by the way, is going to be the new covenant. What does it mean to live under a new covenant? When did it start? Why is it a big deal? What's up with this grace message, and why is it so important to the Christian life? We're going to talk about all of that, and with me is Tim Chalice. He's going to be our Sunday co-host, who joins me about every other Sunday on the broadcast for some deep dives into the topic of grace. So, Tim, first, I want to say, hey, welcome to the program. Welcome to the Sunday conversation.
6: Thanks, Andrew. It's good to be here. It's good to be speaking with you today, especially about things like the new covenant.
4: Yes, the new covenant. It is a big deal. We all want to celebrate to the fullest of what Christ has done for us. And so we're going to talk about what that means. You know, it's kind of an all or nothing, right? I mean, it's are you forgiven or not? Are you free from the law or not? Are you a new creature in Christ or not? And so we got a lot to dive deep into, but let's also, to those out there listening, we don't want you to forget to participate. So maybe you've got a question related to life in Christ. Maybe you're wondering about what it means to live under grace, perhaps

0: Perhaps you have a personal struggle going on in your life right now, in your marriage, with your kids, in your church, whatever it is, and you're looking for that grace perspective. Well, that's a great reason to join the conversation right now. And so we're going to start out by discussing with Mark his relationship with God. And what's going on with that? Why the struggle? And what sort of clarity or assurance he needs? And then we'll go from there. So, Mark, you're on the air. What's on your mind this afternoon, my friend? What have you got for us, Mark?
1: Yeah, hi, Andrew. I was talking to you another time, and you were kind of talking about, like, fruit of the Spirit is, like, love and, like, joy, peace, and then, like, it hit me, like, the reason why, like, I've been struggling with God and, like, stuff is because, like, I didn't want to love my enemies, I didn't want to love people, and I didn't really want a relationship with them because, well, because I wanted to hide and run because I wanted nothing to do with people because I'm afraid to deal with people. It's like, not really, it's just I just didn't feel very special. It's just, if you know what I mean.
0: Yeah, yeah.
1: Because so like my life's been gone shitty.
0: What
1: shitty
0: question
1: and stuff?
0: What question might you have for us then, Mark?
1: I guess need inside help on this.
0: Okay, all right. Well, that sounds you know, I mean, it's pretty common for believers to say, "Yeah, I'm struggling. I don't have answers. I'm trying to rethink my whole relationship with God." That's kind of why we took your call at the outset, because the new covenant is a rethink. It's rethinking everything. So, Mark, I just want to invite you to sit back and listen to this first portion of the broadcast, as it's going to, I think it's really going to hit the spot for you. So, Tim, you know, Mark didn't have a specific thing other than just to say, sometimes I feel lost in my relationship with God. I'm saved. I know I'm going to heaven. But I struggle to make sense of the Christian life, and I just feel like my experience is all over the place. Mm-hmm. So you can relate to that. I mean, how is the new covenant a different experience? How is it an anchor for us?
2: Well, Andrew, I think we can both agree part of the reason we have a passion around doing something like what we're doing today is because we do get that struggle. It's the struggle of humanity. We are asked to trust a God we don't see, we don't always feel, and we certainly can't always understand, and yet we can trust him even if we don't understand everything. And you ask, you know, like Mark, like, sometimes I feel lost. Well, the first thing I'm going to say with compassion and empathy is sometimes I do too. Sometimes I feel completely like God may not be there. But when we turn through the pages of Scripture and we see the finished work of Jesus and what he actually did, it means we don't have to understand everything. We don't have to feel everything just for it to be true. And Hebrews 6 is incredible. It says we have an anchor for our soul.
0: Yeah.
2: And what anchors our soul, what gives us rest and hope of Jesus, is not that we follow the right ordinances. It's not that we follow the right commands or all the right rules. That's what religion would teach us. But what gives us a hope for our soul, what anchors us, is knowing that God made a promise with himself. Because when he made a promise with man, and man had to uphold his end of the bargain, i.e. the law, we failed. But God is about his faithfulness, not our faithlessness. And so Hebrews tells us in chapter 6, God made a promise not with us, he made a promise with himself. And by these two unchangeable things, God and his word, we get an anchor for our soul. So I could join along with Mark and agree with my feelings go up and down and my experiences go up and down. And that's when I need to be escorted back to this truth that God has a promise that he's keeping with himself, that he is the hope. He will anchor our soul because he's faithful to himself. And we are the beneficiaries of that faithfulness.
0: Yeah. So, you know, Mark, and all of us really, here's our question. What's anchoring you? What has been anchoring you? Is it your promises to God, or is it God's promises to you? Because those are two different systems. Those are two different ways to function. One of them leads to death, and one of them leads to life. You know, we've already trusted Jesus for heaven. We've already trusted him for our eternity. So what if we decided we're just going to trust him the whole way? Like, I don't know, like with every moment of every day as we present our bodies to him. So this new covenant is basically saying, I'm putting all my investment in one place. I'm trusting Jesus plus nothing. This new covenant, you know, the word covenant is a pact. It's an agreement. Now, what's curious, Tim, is that you mentioned, I mean, this is not Israel making a promise. This is not the best promise-keeping convention ever. This is, in fact, the opposite. Because you remember, I mean, the first promise-keepers convention back in the Old Testament, they were at the foot of Mount Sinai. Israel declared one of their best promises ever, right? We will do everything. We will obey, Lord. We're going to do this. The law-keeping? Absolutely. Watch our smoke. We got this. And then 28 minutes later, or whatever, they're smelting a golden calf. They're worshiping idols. So we humans are horrible promise keepers. And what's so beautiful about the new covenant is it puts everything on Christ. He's the anchor. He's the promise keeper. Two unchangeable things, God and God. That's our anchor. So let's talk about the new covenant start. I mean, you know, a lot of people get that wrong, Tim, because they open their Bible to Matthew 1, baby Jesus in a manger. And they think, well, if I flip back one page, it says the New Testament. So apparently the New Testament begins in Bethlehem, but that's not quite right.
2: No, Jesus said it, right? He said, this is the new covenant and it's in my blood. So we don't look at the birth of Jesus for the institution of this new way with God. It's the death of Jesus and the resurrection of Jesus. So the cross is the dividing line of all human history. And it's where the new covenant comes in. And you know, new covenant sounds so theological. Obviously, Jesus used that term. He said, I am the new covenant. It's in my blood. What it really means in a practical sense, in an everyday earthly sense, is that we have a new way of living. Like you said, I no longer have to, you know, relationships, love, they can't be reduced down to rules and observances. And that's what mankind has struggled with. If I just do the right things, then God will love me, and then he'll see that I love him. And we didn't have the power to do it, no matter how well we promised it. Like you said, we're not the best promise keepers. The intent is there. The power to do it isn't. Well, where do we find that power? It's in being reconnected to the source, knowing Jesus, being united to him. And he is faithful even when we are faithless. So we find that this relationship with God is now through the finished work of Jesus. It's a new and living way by the Spirit, not by the letter of the law. And that's freedom. You know, I can't tell my wife, hey, our marriage is going to work well if you follow these certain rules. And if I follow these certain rules, love cannot be reduced that way. The truth of the new covenant sets us free from trying to keep rules, and it lets us trust the one who rules in our heart.
0: Amen. I mean, that's awesome. So we're basically doing a 33-year shift. If you're listening along with us, you might have cracked open your Bible 100 times, 1,000 times, and seen the New Testament divider page right there before Matthew 1. But we're saying, no, wait a minute. You need to shift that 33 years into the future. It is the cross of Christ that is the dividing line. The Calvary, the death on Calvary, that is what ushered in the new covenant. So why is that important? Well, because you're going to see Jesus doing two different things during his ministry. You're going to see him burying people under the law, and you're going to see him introducing a new way of grace. So, you know, just as a snapshot, look at the two messages of Jesus. Sometimes he calls them snakes. He calls them a brood of vipers. He calls them out for their hypocrisy. Other times he's got this beautiful message about light and love and the Holy Spirit, the Comforter, the vine and branches. So Jesus is doing this delicate dance. He's talking to prideful people about how they can't keep the law. And then he's also bringing in hope, saying there's a new way coming, the new way of God's grace through his death. So to understand the dividing line, when we shift it 33 years, Tim, I mean, it just changes everything about how we understand the Sermon on the Mount, how we interpret the words of Jesus. It makes all the difference, doesn't it?
2: Yeah, I think it's exactly what Timothy says when he says, rightly divide the word. The word is divided in covenants. And I think you've brought that out so beautifully, Andrew, not just today, but in your ministry over years, because this is what the body of Christ so desperately needs to know. This new covenant means there's a division between the old and the new. The old is gone, the new has come. We no longer relate to God through a system, through a set of codes and instructions, through a stone tablet that is stagnant. We have a dynamic living relationship, and it's through the person of Jesus Christ. I love the heart of God in the most simple and popular verse we all know, John 3:16, for God so loved the world that he gave his son. And then John goes, previous to that, tells us that the law came through Moses, but grace was realized through Jesus Christ. And everything we're talking about, it's why I love the name of your ministry, the grace message. It so exemplifies what God has done through Jesus Christ. He has brought the grace of God to us. And it means that we now can have a relationship that's based in the Spirit and on freedom rather than the obligation of what we could never live up to. We may have had the desire, but we could never fulfill the duty. And now, connected to Jesus, we get to live like who we are, which is what he's called us to do and who he's called us to be.
0: Yeah, amen. You got that right. And maybe you are listening along right now. You're starting to see the dividing line of the cross maybe a little bit more clearly than before. And you got some questions. So our question for you is, what's on your mind? What does this make you wonder about? Maybe you're not sure about New Covenant life, life under grace, how it all works. How can you be under grace and live godly? What about this verse? What about that verse? Whatever it is, whatever's on your heart right now, we invite your calls. Tim and I want to make it a conversation among the three of us, you included. So go for it. Join the conversation right now, 877-956-9566. We do have open lines, room for you right now. And in the meantime, we're going to speak with Mark, just catch up with him a bit more and see, Mark, go for it, my friend. Let us know some of your reaction to what we're saying right now. Hey, Mark, what you got for us in terms of your reaction?
1: Yeah, I hear you. It's my reaction is I think I kind of asked the wrong question. I think I asked the question like, I think I really don't know how to have a relationship with God or Jesus. It's like, I'm struggling with that.
0: So, Mark, would you say that Christ lives in you? Are you certain of that?
1: Not really all the time. It's like, I called upon the name of the Lord and like that day ago and like...
0: And do you struggle? Do you struggle with obsessive thoughts? Do you have kind of an OCD symptom in your life, or is that not the case?
1: Yeah.
0: Okay.
1: That is the case.
0: Yeah. So your heart is that you want Jesus and you called upon him to be saved, but then you survey your feelings and you say, well, gosh, I don't feel saved today. I felt saved yesterday. I don't feel saved today. Wonder if I'll feel saved tomorrow. And then, you know, if you have that obsessive compulsive type thinking pattern, then you combine that with Christianity. That is one of the worst combinations a person can live with, because they're obsessed about whether they're still saved or they're obsessed about whether they got saved correctly. Did I say it right? Did I pray it right? Did I do it right? Did I phrase it right? Did I mess it up? And, you know, Tim, that kind of just, that puts us back to square one, where the focus is me, how I'm doing, whether I did it right. And again, that's bondage.
2: Yeah. And Mark, let me tell you that I'm so sorry for that struggle. And we hear this quite a bit.
0: Yeah.
2: It it is not easy to deal with, but please hear what Andrew's saying. That obsession keeps the focus on ourselves, and that is not where assurance or confirmation can ever come from. Our feelings fluctuate. Our emotions go all over the map. Mm. It's the whole point that Andrew was making about God being the promise keeper, and here's his promise. He anchors your soul, and obvious in your struggle is your heart's desire, because you've got a new heart. You want this relationship with God. That's a desire that's going out. That's a desire you're expressing. Your struggle is that you don't think you've got it all the time, or you're not secure in it. That's the winds of doubt that blow in this world. That's the winds of doubt that the enemy can plant seeds of. But the truth is, God isn't frustrated with you for doubting, and God isn't frustrated with you because you might deal with this obsession. But the way to help break through that is to focus on him. You know, it says in 1 John, we love him, but we love him because he first loved us. Do you see? Everything for us is to be a response of what God has initiated. And so if your struggle is assurance or eternal security, or whether you really even have this relationship, focus on Jesus, because the desire has been proven. You want this. People that don't know Jesus don't want to know Jesus. So you do, and that's obvious. So the struggle starts from a place of knowing him and wanting even more to be assured of it. And I would turn my eyes to him and say, okay, Lord, you know my heart, and I trust you with it. And even when I feel this way, I can know something better and find confidence in what you promise, that you are here.
0: Yes. And so, you know, my last thought to add to that is, I get it that it's a struggle, obsessive thinking, but also what we like to do around here is invite people to obsess about the cross, invite people to obsess about their security. What if you decided, you know, I'm going to take this beautiful brain of mine. Yes, it's flawed. Yes, it's fallen. We all live in a fallen world with fallen biology. But I'm going to take this body and this brain and this mind that God has given me, and I'm going to choose to fuel up. I'm going to obsess about God's grace. I'm going to become one of the world's foremost experts in the finished work of Christ. I'm going to obsess about his love. I'm going to be obsessed and compulsively enjoying his grace. And I'm going to learn this new covenant and become an expert in all things new covenant. What I'm saying is, you can aim that obsession. You can aim that obsession and even fuel it. And when you fuel it with truth, you'll be surprised, because the truth sets you free. So it's a bit of a paradox. When I shift my obsession to Jesus, just like Tim finished saying, when I fix my eyes on him, make him my obsession, suddenly he's setting me free like never before. So Mark, thanks for your question. We love you. We care about you a lot, and we want you to follow up. If you want to reach out, feel free to email me anytime. You can do that at andrew@andrewfarley.org, and we want to hear from you again. Now, speaking of the Sermon on the Mount, Tim, we got a call now from Kansas, and it's Jared who wants to talk about the Lord's Prayer. Hey, Jared, what you got for us today?
3: Hello. Just curious about the verse there in the about the temptation. He says, pray, lead us not into temptation. And wondering what that, can you just explain that better as to what that means, as far as how the other verses in the Bible talk about, you know, you put on the armor, and there's the arrows that come from the enemy and the temptations and stuff. And it seems like there's a part that we have to play in that, and then there's a part that maybe God plays in, or just explain that better. Thank you.
0: Yeah, absolutely, Jared. What a great question. So you got this curious little phrase in the Lord's Prayer, and it's lead us not into temptation. Matthew 6, of course. And then you want to, even though we're talking about the Lord's Prayer there, you kind of want us to share about spiritual warfare as well, like taking every thought captive. We got the armor of God. And then really, you know, ultimately, what's our role? What's our role in spiritual warfare, and what part does God do? So I think we'll start with the Lord's Prayer because, you know, again, that is couched in the Sermon on the Mount, which, by the way, you know, 10 minutes ago, what were we saying? Certain teachings are happening before the cross, and they're meant for a peculiar purpose. Well, I mean, imagine waking up every day and praying the Lord's Prayer. Some of us don't have to imagine because maybe we've memorized it and maybe we do it. Some of us don't have to imagine because our local churches, there we are reciting it every Sunday or once a month or whatever. So diving a little deeper into the Lord's Prayer, one curious phrase is about forgiveness, right? It says, forgive us our sins as we also have forgiven those who sin against us. So imagine if you actually had to pray that daily. Imagine, God, I want you to take a survey of me and how I've been forgiving people lately, and I want you to forgive me in the same way that I have been nice to other people. Survey my niceness. Survey my forgiveness. Survey my sweetness to other people. And then I want you to treat me, God, I want you to treat me like I've been treating other people. See, some don't realize that's what Jesus is actually offering them. He's offering them a moment to reflect on their hypocrisy. Are you expecting mercy from God when you're not merciful to others? Are you expecting forgiveness from God when you're not forgiving of others? That's why he brings this up. And then he says, for if you forgive others, then God will forgive you. But verse 15, if you do not forgive others, God will not forgive you. Now, Tim, I think we need to start here because that doesn't sound like the gospel to me. I mean, Tim, are you forgiven of your sins because you were nice to people first?
2: I certainly hope not. I certainly hope it's based on something stronger than that, right?
0: Right.
2: You nailed it, Andrew. This is the essence. This, you hear it in the condition. If you do this, if you forgive, then God will forgive you. That means that God will be as forgiving as you are. If you bless others, then God will bless you. God will be as much of a blesser as you are. That really puts you in the God seat, if you think about it. The law is conditioned, and its dynamic is, if you, then God. But thankfully, we live in a new covenant, in a new and living way. And it's not if then, it's because now. Because Jesus has accomplished what we never could. He forgave through the cross once and for all. Now we can forgive because we have received it. We have something to give from what we've received. It's a whole different way of living where I'm not pressured to try to act a certain way so that then God will respond to me. I literally am responding to what God has done in his actions through the cross, through Jesus, and I can respond to him. And so it's a whole new and living way. And so when it says, forgive us our trespasses as we forgive those who trespass against us, and then we call that the Lord's Prayer. By the way, that title came later by some interpreters. That is not what Jesus calls it. Jesus is teaching his disciples how to pray. And he says, when you do it like this. Well, these disciples haven't had the finished work of the cross applied to them yet. Jesus hasn't gone to the cross yet. Like you said, we're living still in the old covenant, even though it's in the New Testament. And so he literally says in the context, mm-hmm. Hey, don't be like the hypocrites and those dirty pagans who think they'll be known for their repetition and many words. And yet here we go reciting the Lord's Prayer over and over and over repetitively. And God is saying, hey, wait a minute. That prayer was for then, but there's a new Lord's Prayer, the one in John 17 where Jesus says, I pray that they will know that I am one with them just like we are one, Father. That's the real Lord's Prayer. That's what you can hang your hat on and say, you know what? I don't have to wake up and continually ask God for forgiveness. I've done that, by the way. I've practiced that. I never had assurance. It was still predicated on whether I remembered enough sins, confessed enough sins, fell asleep while I was doing it. All of that is a fear and anxiety driven process. Freedom comes in knowing what the new covenant actually brought. And it's a complete and total once for all forgiveness.
0: Yeah.
2: And we find that in the unity that's expressed in the Lord's Prayer in John 17.
0: Isn't that awesome to think about the two prayers and the difference between them? One prayer, you know, Matthew 5, 6, and 7, that Sermon on the Mount, you see the prayer in chapter 6. It's definitely guiding people down the garden path of realizing, I'm a hypocrite. I'm a whitewashed tomb. I'm a walking Pharisee. I'm a contradiction in myself. I am asking for mercy and grace and forgiveness, but I'm dishing out nothing to other people. I don't deserve anything. And that's one prayer and where it leads us. If we're honest, we can play the religious game and, you know, live in denial and all of that, or we can be honest and say, I'm bankrupt. I'm not merciful and kind and gracious to others. Therefore, I'm going to need something else. And then Jesus says, exactly. You're going to need a new covenant that's in my blood. You're going to need me to initiate it. You're going to need two unchangeable things, me and me. You're going to need me to anchor this. And then we get over to spiritual warfare, which I think is ultimately the issue that he wanted us to talk about. I mean, Jared is saying, you know, what about Ephesians 6 and what about spiritual warfare, the you know, the armor of God and the evil one and all of that. And so, you know, Tim, I think this dovetails with it because we don't have to ask and beg and plead and hope and wait for forgiveness, but we also don't have to ask and beg and plead and wait and hope for protection. Because we're sealed in the Holy Spirit, by the Spirit. We're sealed. We're safe. Yes. We're in a place of okayness. And we don't have to worry, you know, a believer, you know, God won't share us with a demon. Can we be tempted? Yes. Can we be afflicted? Yes. Can we be accused? Of course, day and night. But we will never be owned by the enemy. And speaking of ownership, that's called a mark. And Revelation talks about different marks. There's the mark of the beast. And then, curiously, we got Daniel on the line, and he wants to talk about the mark of the Lamb. Hey, Daniel in Florida, what's on your mind this afternoon?
4: Yes, sir. I was asking kind of a statement, more formed in the form of a question about...
0: Yeah.
4: There's a lot of dispensationalism with regards to the mark of the beast, and people are in fear of something in the future. Mm-hmm. But I was just wondering if, rather than it, something being in the future with Revelation, it's actually the church age, and those who have the mark of the Lamb are sealed by Christ because of Christ's finished work, and those who are not are either still in Adam being created the sixth day.
0: Oh, yeah. Okay, so I love that, Daniel. What a great topic. Yeah, so many people are talking about the mark of the beast just being something way off in the future. And then they're also likewise talking about the mark of the Lamb being way off in the future, you know, at some future age, and it fits their end times theology. But remember, the book of Revelation helped people 2,000 years ago. It helped the early church. It helps us today. And when we talk about two different marks, the mark of the beast, the mark of the Lamb, those are present day realities as well. So let me just read this. And then, Tim, I want to get your reaction to this mark of God, this mark of the Lamb, what it means to have this seal or this mark on your life. Revelation chapter 7, it says, "Do not harm the earth or the sea or the trees until we have sealed the bondservants of our God on their foreheads." And then foreheads comes up again. You know, it's seven chapters later, Revelation 14. "Then I looked, and behold, the Lamb was standing on Mount Zion, and with him 144,000, having his name and the name of his Father written on their foreheads." Now, I love this, Tim, because, you know, in the Old Testament, well, the scribes, the Pharisees, the experts in the law, you know, they would have stuff. You know, the idea of having it written on your forehead or written on your wrist was that I'm going to think this way and I'm going to do this way. I'm going to think and I'm going to act according to your law, Lord. And then Revelation kind of turns that upside down, because now we're talking about a whole new game, a whole new, it's a game changer to have something else written up here. So could you talk about this? I mean, the mark of the beast is one thing, but the mark of the Lamb, wow, that's awesome to think about.
2: Well, I love what you said, Andrew. This is really about ownership. You know, John 1:12, to as many as have received him, he gave the right to be called a child of God. It's our Father that has the right to name us, to mark us, because he owns us. We're a temple of the living God. And what that means is I know now that I have been redeemed. I know that this mark of Jesus means that I'm counted among the number because of him. I am a child of God. And I think it's very practical. Yes, we can listen to the symbolic language of Revelation, but we have it in pretty much plain language throughout the New Testament. Set your minds to the truth. By the renewing of your mind, be set free. And so what do we set our mind to? This world is a sight and sound world, and we can get duped by the things that we see or the things that we feel. And we can be deceived through those things and think that that's all there is. And many of us can struggle with that. And yet there's this whole spiritual reality of something else. And I don't always feel like I'm owned by God. I wonder where God is at times, or I can have fleeting thoughts and doubts and questions. And God, are you really there? Are my prayers just hitting the ceiling? I mean, we're human. Because walking by faith means I don't see everything all the time. And it certainly means I can't understand everything all the time. But it doesn't mean it's not true and it's not real. So this mark of Jesus means I'm owned by him. I am his and he is mine. And actually, you know, we talk a lot in the counseling arena about the giving up of our rights. It's part of the process of finding humility. And yet, in John, it says this is a right to hold on to, that you are a child of God. Like, this is yours. That's the mark. And then in Romans 8, I love it. It says that the Holy Spirit lives in us eternally, internally, so that he is an internal witness that no matter what, we are God's children. Mm. Think about that. The Holy Spirit, God himself, is placed inside the believer to keep affirming and confirming to the believer, no matter what, we're his child. Mm-hmm. I mean, I know that reduces the gospel to the most basic idea, but that's what it is. It's simple. Yeah. Jesus said, unless you become like a little child, you won't see the kingdom. He didn't say even a child can get it. He said only a child can get it. So I think it's okay to take some of this academic and symbolic language we find in the scriptures and reduce it to its most simple idea that God is our Father and we're his children and he loves us.
0: Yeah. So that's the mark. That's a truth that endures. 2,000 years ago, it would mean a lot to the Christians in Ephesus or anywhere else. It would mean a lot to the Christians in America or Canada or around the world today. So the timeless truths that are in Revelation, that doesn't mean that everything is timeless. Of course, you know, Jesus is coming back in the future. Yes, we're going to meet him in the air. Yes, we're going to escape this planet. We get a new heaven, a new earth. All of that is absolutely in the future. But Daniel, I love your call and I love your comment because you're on to something there. There are timeless, powerful truths in the book of Revelation. And one of them is that you, Daniel, right there in Florida, right now, you have the mark of the Lamb. You are sealed with God's Spirit until the day of redemption. And that means, as Tim was saying, that means ownership. We are a people of God's possession. And that is so, so beautiful. Well, you're listening to The Grace Message. I'm Andrew Farley, and this Sunday afternoon we have Pastor Tim Challis as well of Grace Life Fellowship in Baton Rouge. He's joining me as a Sunday co-host, and over the next year he'll be joining me about every other week or so for some great discussion just like this. And we invite you, if you want to dive deeper, maybe you're just catching a segment of the broadcast today, you can always go to our website at andrewfarley.org and dive deeper, get the whole program, or get the Grace Message mobile app. Now, we got room for you. We got Chris in Pennsylvania we're going to next in about 30 seconds, but I want to remind you We got time on the clock. We got open lines. If you want to sneak in, you'll be next in the queue. So today's your day, 877-956-9566. Again, we're live on Sirius XM, all kinds of other stations as well, taking your calls right now. Whatever's on your heart, whatever's on your mind, we want to hear from you. Okay, let's go to Pennsylvania next, and we'll talk with Chris. Hi, Chris, what you got for us today?
5: Hi, Dr. Farley. How are you doing today?
0: Hey, doing great. What's on your heart, my friend?
5: Well, I don't know exactly how to explain this, but back when I was like 12 years old, something happened and I was home from school sick.
0: Yeah.
5: And I had a thought that maybe I sold my soul for something.
0: Yeah.
5: And I had that thought for a long time, and I even like went to the point of like saying out loud that, you know, trying to win my soul back, quote unquote, I will make this jump from this bed to this floor, and if I don't make it, my soul's gone or whatever.
0: And then I
5: started having OCD. It was about the time when I had OCD, and that's why I decided to call today, because I had a previous caller having OCD, and that eventually led me going from being Christian to being atheist. Mm-hmm. And I eventually went from atheist to agnostic because I started getting into ghost hunting.
0: Yeah.
5: And then I went from agnostic to paganism because of a relationship I was in. And then I stopped doing that, and then I came back to Christ.
0: Okay.
5: But I'm just wondering, like, if I said, like, out loud, because I did say out loud, if I do not, like,
0: right.
5: do
0: I
5: this
0: understand.
5: Thing.
0: Yeah, Chris, I let me tell you, I mean, I understand exactly what you're describing, and we've seen it, you know, 500 times in different flavors, and it goes a little something like this. You know, I was a Christian. I was moving along just fine. Everything was great. And then one day I thought a thought, oh, no, what if I blaspheme the Holy Spirit? Oh, no, what if I curse God? Or, you know, if I jump from, as you said, if I jump from my bed to the floor and I jump this distance or in this way, then I've sold my soul to the devil. So you start getting these obsessive thoughts, compulsive thinking. And suddenly we think, I mean, here's the crux of it. We think that brain activity is going to disrupt our salvation, or that brain mechanism that caused the compulsive thinking or the obsessive thinking, that's somehow going to undo the gospel. And it ties perfectly into what Tim and I have been talking about, because you're either under God's ownership or you're not. You're either sealed or you're not. You either have the mark of the Lamb or you don't. And it's not a feeling. And so for some people, I just want to encourage you that there's lots of people listening. They don't have OCD. So when you describe OCD, they cannot relate to the OCD thoughts. But they can relate to the feelings. It is a roller coaster. Sometimes I feel saved. Sometimes I feel close. Sometimes I feel distant. I sing my favorite worship song. I feel really saved and wonderful, and God loves me. I go out to the parking lot. The kids are screaming in the backseat. I feel unsaved. I let off a stream of cuss words, and then I feel even worse. I'm distant from God. Oh, no, he's frustrated. He's mad at me. I'm a poor performer. So they're used to the roller coaster of the soul because of their feelings and their performance. You're in a similar boat, but it's your thoughts. It's obsessive thoughts that come and go, and the enemy uses that, says, oh, you know what, Chris? Oh, boy, your thinking is not real steady. You've been thinking blasphemous thoughts. You've been thinking nasty thoughts about God. Therefore, maybe you're not saved. Maybe you're not okay. Maybe you lost it. Maybe you never had it. And Tim, you know, I think every human in one way or another, whether it's our feelings, our performance, or our thoughts, that fluctuation is really, I mean, it's God's invitation to focus on truth, to decide I am owned, I am a person of God's possession, I am sealed. It's not a feeling, it's a fact. Can you just talk a little bit more about how the new covenant anchors us and solidifies the truth for us and makes it crystal, you know, crystal clear, because my brain activity is not always crystal clear. I feel like it's a jumbled mess.
2: Yeah, I think it's such an honest assessment of our human experience. Thankfully, we can be honest about it, that we struggle with these things. And like you said, not everybody struggles with the same things, but we all struggle with the same feelings of those things, right? Whether it's fluctuating circumstances, whether I move from security to doubt, and then I can obsess over these things. First of all, 2 Corinthians 10 says, take every thought captive. That implies something. That tells us something. Not every thought is coming from God. It's not God's heart towards us or mind for us. And we are to discern. And we know if it doesn't bring security, if it doesn't bring a comfort from his love, an assurance of what the new covenant has actually provided, then we can take that thought, we can handcuff it, we can jail it, and make it obey Christ is basically what it says. And the way we do that is by reminding ourselves of the truth that sets us free. So I'm somebody that can struggle at times with overthinking, overanalyzing, overprocessing things to my own detriment. And I've had to realize, for me at times, it's just an issue of my own pride, thinking that I need to figure something out or I need to feel something differently. And the reality is, trusting him means I don't have to feel something differently. I don't have to figure everything out. I can just trust him. Now, I'm not saying that that's just super easy to do, because once we feel something and become addicted to how we feel, it can become a challenge to say, wait a minute, regardless of how I feel, I'm trusting you,
0: yeah,
2: God.
0: But Tim, let me say this. Yeah. I've watched you live life, and I do not see a person that is constantly just saying, man, this is difficult, man, this is difficult, man, this is challenging. I mean, I appreciate you resonating with all of us out there who've ever struggled. But the flip side of that is, I have watched you go through, you know, trouble and struggle and, you know, turmoil of living life on planet Earth like all of us, and you become adamant, you become insistent about believing Jesus. So there is like a line in the sand moment where you say, you know what, enemy, I am sick of your garbage, I am sick of your nonsense, I'm drawing a line in the sand, and I'm believing that I'm accepted and holy and blameless and loved. I'm drawing a line in the sand, and I'm insisting, I'm adamant that I'm going to fix my eyes on Jesus. So there is kind of a dog with a bone moment, I think, for us, where we come to the realization that, I mean, there's some victory in Christ too, right?
2: Yeah, and I appreciate you saying that, Drew, because actually it's ministries like yours, you in particular, that have helped me to understand, just because I feel something or can struggle with something, we're not victims.
0: Yeah.
2: We are not victims to these things. We are, in Romans 8, it says, we are super conquerors. We are more than victorious. And it has nothing to do with what we've accomplished. It's what we've received. We are victors. And so part of the victim mentality is it knee-jerks to only what we think and how we feel in those moments. And then, yes, that obsession becomes an idol, and it becomes something I chase after to get it to change, to get it to move forward and be different. And we now just want rescue from it, and we just need out of it. And all of this is kind of energized by the enemy's lies. He's the father of lies. Like, every lie ever told, every lie ever believed started with the one who fathered all of them. And it started back in the garden when he said, you should be as God. You should never struggle. You should be completely independent. You should be strong. You should be this. You should be that. You should know right from wrong. Those are God attributes. They're not ours. We're We're the creation, not the creator. The beauty is he designed us to depend upon him. So rather than figure it all out, rather than try to rescue ourselves or get out of this predicament, that just kind of tightens the noose around the predicament. We trust him with it. This is why it says in Peter 5, cast all your anxieties on him because he cares for you. I love that verse.
0: Yeah.
2: And right before it, it says, humble yourselves before the mighty hand of God so that he may exalt you because you can cast all your anxiety because he cares for you.
0: Yeah.
2: I mean, do you see the theology? Humble yourself and God will exalt you. But then the practicality, the relational emphasis here, and cast every burden on him. Why? Cast this obsession on him. Why? Because he cares about you. So yeah, you're right. I've repented. I thought differently about this victim mentality that knee jerks to only what I'm feeling or what I'm thinking at that moment.
0: Yeah.
2: Cause I'm not a victim.
0: Yes. I love that. So there's hope in Jesus. There's victory in Christ. And yes, we can all relate to the roller coaster and the struggle, but we don't stop there. We say, oh my goodness, I can actually ignore. And I want you to take that word to the bank there. Ignore. I can ignore the accusation. I can ignore the condemnation. I can ignore the enemy, and I can pay attention to the gospel. And when we do that and we're insistent about it, we're adamant about it. You know, Susan, we're running out of time, but Susan in Louisiana had a comment or a question for us, Tim, and she was saying, you know, talk just a little bit about the other side of the cross. Then you took us to the cross and you told us it's the dividing line, and we talked about feelings versus faith, and we talked about walking by faith. But now I think we need to end with just two minutes left here. Walk by faith in what? And what we're saying is, and we'll dive deeper in future conversations, but we want to be insistent about the total forgiveness we have in Christ. Make no bones about it. Nobody is halfway forgiven. We want to be insistent about our freedom from the law. We're not under law. We're under grace. We're not being measured. God's not keeping score. We want to be insistent that we are new creations. We're a new self. We got a new heart and a new nature. And it's not a wicked heart. It's a beautiful new heart. So we got just 30, 40 seconds left. Tim, I wanted you to react to that. And also, I just want to say thank you, my friend, for a great conversation today.
2: Thank you, Andrew. It's really a pleasure and an honor to have these conversations with you. And to be able to share it with others is a blessing to me. You know, this to Susan's question, this idea of us measuring ourselves, if we really believe the gospel, the good news, you know, gospel means good news. It's simple. It's not good news to continually measure ourselves and see that we don't measure up, or do we measure up? Because if we don't, we're going to feel inadequate. And if we do, we're going to compare to others and think we're better. Like, none of that dynamic really is what we're wired for in Christ. What we're wired for is to know the truth of what our Father says about us. And he is not measuring you. God does not have the yardstick out, seeing if you're improving day by day. God doesn't measure you because he treasures you. He loves you. He accepts you. In a sense, God has played his hand. He's not dangling a carrot of acceptance before you, as long as you can perform well enough, jump through enough religious hoops to get there. God has already played his hand. He wrote it in an eternal word. He showed it through the living word, and he placed all of this by spirit inside of you to testify to the truth that he loves you. He even likes you. He's pleased with you, and he accepts you right as you are because he made you a new creation.
0: Amen.
2: And so this whole idea of grace is that we get to bask in God's glory unto us.
0: Yeah.
2: What a freedom.
0: It is a beautiful freedom, and I hope you've enjoyed today's conversation. 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
15: With SRN News, I'm Mary Rose. U.S. efforts to end the war with Iran are facing new setbacks. Iran is demanding the U.S. lift its blockade and withdraw military forces before reopening the Strait of Hormuz. Meanwhile, Israel rejected President Trump's Gaza peace plan, with Prime Minister Netanyahu insisting Hamas must fully disarm before any Israeli withdrawal. Louisiana health officials are warning beachgoers about a summer surge in deadly Vibrio infections. The state has reported 9 cases this year with 5 deaths. The flesh-eating bacteria thrives in warm coastal waters, especially along the Gulf Coast. And a New York boat operator faces 13 reckless endangerment charges after a crash killed mother and her infant daughter. This is SRN News.
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2: In a world where good news is hard to find, WAVA and One Heart DC present Good News for the City. We're here to share the good news of the gospel of Jesus Christ and what His body, the church, is doing to spread this good news in the Washington, D.C. metro area, including Northern Virginia, Maryland, and D.C. As Jesus said in John 17, "Father, that they may be one, just as we are one." Welcome to Good News for the City.
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4: 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My name is Brian Bales, and I've had the privilege to be with you these last 9 years here on the weekend on the radio, talking to you about the thing that matters most, and that is the good news that is the gospel. Now, if you've been listening to this show throughout the year, you know from time to time, one of the things we've been doing is doing two-part interviews with local pastors here in the Washington metro area around significant concepts in Scripture. Many of them have been around the fruits of the Spirit. And today we once again find ourselves digging into one of the fruits of the Spirit that the Apostle Paul penned and talked about in the book of Galatians, and it is the fruit of the Spirit of faithfulness. I think we live in a world that, well, many times struggles understanding what it means, and even when we understand what it means many times, we often struggle how to live it out. And so to have a conversation about God's faithfulness to us in part one, and then next week, part two, about how that influences how we act in the world around us, I have my good friend, Pastor Jeff Jacob. He is pastor of Word of Life Church International, WOLI.Church, and they are located in Sterling, Virginia. Jeff, thank you for coming back on the show. I know you've been on from time to time throughout the years. I always appreciate our conversations both on air and off air.
5: It's great to be with you, and I'm looking forward to talking about the faithfulness of God.
4: Yeah. You know, 2 Timothy chapter 2 is such a great verse when you look to verse 13. It talks about if we're faithless, God still remains faithful, for He cannot deny Himself. And I know what my thought is typically when I hear the word faithfulness, but people aren't here to hear my thoughts. They're here to hear yours today. Like when you hear that word faithfulness, say I didn't send you some things we're going to talk about and set you up this conversation. Like, is it natural your inclination to first think like what God expects from us, or are you bent towards more the faithfulness He's already demonstrated towards us?
5: I would say it's all about His faithfulness, because I have not been the most faithful. But when I think of the faithfulness of God, He is the same yesterday, today, forever. Yeah. His faithfulness never changes, and it's part of who He is. Mm-hmm. So when I think of that question, I think, you know what? His faithfulness is incredible, and it's reliable. It's something that we can put our trust in, our hope in. But sometimes our faithfulness needs some work.
4: I'm just going to amen, and we could probably stop the radio show right here, but we're not. We're going to continue that. And first off, thank you for your vulnerability. I think one of the things that often happens in all of our lives is we think the people that we might hear on the radio, or maybe the pastor that we engage on a Sunday, or we engage online right here through WAVA 105.1, and we think, well, they don't struggle like we do. And the truth is, we're all fallen short of the glory of God, and we all need the grace of God in our life, even after we've come to know Him. And so recognizing His faithfulness is real and large, and it's significant in our lives, even when we're not, is a great place to start. Because, you know, Scripture declares that God is faithful. So when we talk about that, I don't know if you ever noticed that in our world, we often throw around words, and we're using the same words. But for example, we have different definitions. Yeah. Like, you know, I say professional football team and think the Cleveland Browns. Other people say professional football team, and that's the last definition they would have given. They're not very good. You know, I know you're a football guy, but we're not talking football. We're talking about God's faithfulness. So what does God's faithfulness actually mean as we look at Scripture? How is it different, maybe, say, from just saying He's loving or He's powerful?
5: God's faithfulness means that He is perfectly trustworthy. He's always true to His character, and He unfailingly keeps His promises. If He says He's going to do it,

0: he does it. A lot of times our faithfulness is contingent upon how we're feeling that day or if we're up to it, and it might change with our emotions, but God's faithfulness is forever. And if he says it, you can bank on it. You can rely on it. And so he's faithful in so many ways. I mean, one way, God is faithful to his word. He never lies. He never breaks a promise. Numbers 23:19 says, God's not a man that he should lie. If he says he's going to do it, he's going to do it. And so he's faithful to his word. His word is incredible. And if we can, we can align ourselves with that, follow after him, and know that we can trust his word, because his word is truth. And so as we look at that, we think about that, he's faithful to his covenant. He's faithful to us in salvation. He's faithful in the midst of our trials. And throughout scripture, I mean, you have Deuteronomy, the faithful God who keeps covenant and steadfast love, that his name, his description is faithful. So he's faithful in the good times, in the bad times. When you look at the history of Israel, you think of, especially the book of Judges, you know, God's faithful. The people are up and down and in and out, and they serve him one day and they're away the next. But he remained faithful throughout all of their wanderings.
1: I think it's such a great comfort when we consider the fact that God is faithful, not based upon situations, but based upon his character. And certainly if we think of our own lives, we like to think that we're faithful people. At least most people that I've met like to say I'm faithful. But you highlighted correctly how there are situations that happen in our life that stress us, that bring tension, or frankly, we just get forgetful sometimes. And we're certainly not the way that we should be when it comes to our faithfulness. And so when we think about God's faithfulness, why is it comforting then that it's rooted in his character, not necessarily our performance?
0: Yeah, it's so important, because we tend to lean on our performance, and we walk in a lot of guilt and shame because we feel like we're not good enough. But all of God's faithfulness is rooted in his character. Malachi 3:6 says, "For I, the Lord, do not change." Hebrews 13:8, Jesus Christ is the same yesterday, today, and forever. And so it's not based upon our works or our good deeds or our bad deeds. He is faithful. You can rely on him at all times and in all circumstances. If his word says it, he's going to be faithful to it. His character is fully engaged when you think of faithfulness. He's not going anywhere, hasn't gone anywhere since creation. He's not leaving because we messed up. He is there for us. And so it's not as much on what I'm going through or what my current emotional state is. God's faithful, and we should align ourselves to be more like him in that. But it doesn't mean God's faithfulness doesn't mean life's always going to be easy. It doesn't mean that every prayer is going to be answered immediately. It doesn't mean God's going to give us every desire that we want immediately. But his faithfulness is, if I walk with him, if I follow him, he will fulfill everything he speaks in his word. He will do everything he says he will do. And so we can rely on a faithful God. And for me personally, he's never left me or forsaken me. He's been there through so much, and his faithfulness is just unbelievable.
1: I think someone listening to this, you know, maybe later on a podcast or listening live on here on the weekend on WAVA, could hear this and go, that is the most exciting thing and comforting thing that I might hear the rest of my life. But then the next sentence starts this way. Yeah, but. And I think we have a lot of those types of things in our life. Like, yeah, that sounds good, but everything that most of us experience in relationships that are not with God has some level of performance connected to it. I mean, you know, you and I both work at a church. There are groups of people that make evaluations about us, both in a formal way and informal way. We have elders, right, that say, hey, Your performance matters. We have people every week who come in and come out of the congregations. We have the privilege to serve under the name of Jesus Christ. And they may not come going, all right, how did I think that sermon went for Pastor Jeff? And let's get the scoreboard out. We always hope, you know, the old Russian judge joke doesn't come up, right? But, I mean, there's a tendency to do that. How can we, maybe even how can you, experience the fact of separating the fact is that we are in the image of God, but God is not in our image. So what I mean by that is we reflect God, but sometimes I think we begin to say, oh, because we reflect God, he has to function like we function. That's not it. How do we get out of that rut?
0: We're transformed by the renewing of our mind. We've got to focus on who he is, what the word says about him. And when we focus in on those things and we think through the ages, we're not talking about a God who's just been around a little while. We're talking about a God who created all things. Mm-hmm. If we see it, he created it. And so taking ourselves out of in every natural relationship, there is an element of if I'm good enough, I will be loved. And I tell people in our church, I said that, you know, there's nothing that you can do today that's going to make God love you more tomorrow.
1: Mm-hmm.
0: There's nothing that's going to stop his faithfulness from operating in your life. So a lot of it is renewing their mind. Our mind can create strongholds and our mind tells us, or the enemy tells us, hey, you're no good. You're not valuable. But God's faithfulness says, I will be with you. I will never leave you. I will never forsake you. And so when we look to those things and we allow ourselves to meditate on his word and meditate on who he is, that this is just part of his character, and he is trustworthy and he will come through. I think after 25 years of being at Word of Life and planting a church in this region, it's not the easiest thing in the world to do. But I've watched through the years the faithfulness of God so many times. And now when we're in a tight situation and you wonder, is God going to come through? I'm absolutely confident because I've witnessed it so many times. He always shows up. He always comes through, and the needs are always met. And it's incredible to serve a God who is faithful.
1: Mm. I think one of the things, if I reflect in my own life about God's faithfulness, that I can from time to time struggle with, and maybe you relate or one of our listeners do, is the timing of, you know, God is always faithful. He always follows through. But I do recall something that my father once told me that, frankly, I found bothersome at the time of hearing it, but very true. He said, Brian, you know, God doesn't always work on Eastern Standard Time. He doesn't work on Daylight Savings Time, and he doesn't always work in your time, but he is faithful to work in due time. And he was poking at this idea that many times our struggles with God's faithfulness is about the when of what's happening. I mean, so for someone, you know, who might think about God's faithfulness, how do we take that bigger macro view? Because our life is our life. That, you know, if you're going through it in the last 6 weeks, 6 days, whatever it might be, that's massively hard. But God is much bigger than that, right?
0: Yeah, it's really, as we go through the issues of life, I mean, there's going to be ups and downs. There's going to be times you feel like he's right there, and there's going to be times when you feel he's distant, he's far away. And that's where you have to lean on his word. You have to lean on his character and his nature. But the reality of our lives is, you know, there are times that we walk through seasons and we feel like, you know, where is he? I tell our congregation at times, you know, God is never late, but he's seldom early.
1: Yeah.
0: And that really frustrates me.
1: Mm-hmm.
0: But I know he's faithful. And I know at this point, I'm confident he will come through, probably at the last minute, probably not a moment too early, but he will always come through because he is faithful. He is reliable. And so we get anxious about what's coming. We get anxious about, you know, what's the next step and what's the next thing. And God, you haven't rescued me and you haven't paid this bill yet. But, and when we look at the long term, as a pastor over years, you start seeing things. And so many times I share with my people, hey, you're going to get through this. I promise you that based on the faithfulness of God. But in the process, it feels like I'm not going to make it through the end of the month. And yet 10 years later, they're still here and they're still following him, because in some way he came through, not how we wanted, not when we wanted, but his will be accomplished.
1: You know, I grew up in church, and maybe some of our listeners did. I know you did around that as well. And when I grew up, we sang hymns, right? And that isn't a critique of churches that don't necessarily sing hymns or much. And it's certainly not saying we should all go back to a day where the way we gather together in church is sing with just a piano and an organ. But that was my experience growing up. And one of my favorite hymns is called "Come Thou Fount of Every Blessing, Tune My Heart to Sing Your Praise." And I remember there was a line that goes like this: "Here I raise my Ebenezer." Now, when you're growing up in church, you have no idea what an Ebenezer is. And, you know, when we look in scripture, they're rife throughout the Old Testament, specifically memorial stones. We think of what happened in the book of Joshua when God brought the people across the Jordan River. He said, take 12 stones from the middle of the bank, the middle of the river, and put them on the bank side and put them there as a remembrance. Not necessarily for the people who just crossed. They probably had a pretty good memory, but for generations to come. I say that because I think we can have a very short memory. Would you talk about the importance of maybe real, metaphorical remembrance stones that help us recall God's faithfulness in order to strengthen our confidence during a season when we can't yet see what he's doing?
0: I think then the practical aspect, I would encourage our listeners today to write down. We might not have a stone from the middle of the river that we're going to build and point our kids to, but writing down the good things that God has done. I recently did a podcast with a couple in my church that is in their 80s, been married 67 years, I believe. Wow. Now. And just talk to them about the faithfulness of God. And I said, we want to leave this video. We want to leave this podcast for your generations and as something they can look back on. So I want you to tell me your stories. I want to hear your stories of how you met and all of the things you've seen through the years. So I think documenting, and whether that's through writing or that's by making a video and just documenting the things that God has done, that in those times when you're really struggling, you got to discipline yourself to look back and dig up those notes and say, okay, we've been here before.
1: Yeah.
0: We're going to get through this. So I think that's our stones today of remembrance are videos or handwritten journals. Journaling is a fantastic practice that helps you periodically. You look back and go, wow, God's done what he said he would do.
1: Yeah, my heart for everyone listening here is that they're also in a biblical community. And I've just discovered in my own life that I am not as prolific in sharing the goodness of God in my community and what he's done for me as I need to be. So that when I'm discouraged, if I've told those stories of God's goodness in my life to those around me and they're not discouraged, they can remind me of those other moments. There's so many good ways to do it about God's faithfulness, because I think when we're struggling, it is very easy to begin to question our security. You know, Jesus in the Sermon on the Mount, he talks about the reality of we might have concerns over things. But then he goes on in Matthew chapter 6, verse 33 and says, okay, but seek first my kingdom and his righteousness, walk in the way of integrity, follow me, and all these things. I'm going to be faithful to take care of all of these things in your life. Why is it that we have to anchor ourselves in this idea that our security rests in God's faithfulness to us rather than our consistency toward him?
0: We try to be consistent to the best of our ability, and we know that we fail. And that's where that inconsistency comes. That's where that insecurity comes, because we know that we mess up. We know that we fail. And as we look at this, you just reminded me, as you talked about a hymn, just, I think a hymns is another way of looking back and saying, hey, look what God has done. And I'm just going to read a few lines of "Great is thy faithfulness." And these, when you hear them sometimes in a church setting, sometimes maybe on the radio, Great is thy faithfulness, O God, my Father. There is no shadow of turning with thee. Thou changest not, thy compassions, they fail not. As thou hast been, thou forever will be. Great is thy faithfulness, great is thy faithfulness. Morning by morning, new mercies I see. All I've needed, your hand has provided. Great is your faithfulness, Lord, unto me. And then the other verses, summer and winter, springtime, harvest, sun, moon, stars, in everything, the manifold witness of God, great is your faithfulness. Pardon for sin, peace that endures, your own presence to cheer and to guide, strength for today and hope for tomorrow. All of these and 10,000 more, great is your faithfulness. So in ourselves, our insecurities come because we know we're human. We know that we make mistakes. But if we can put our confidence and our trust less in ourselves and more in Christ, scripture often talks about us being in Christ. And when the Father looks at his Son, he doesn't see all of the imperfections that we see in ourselves. He looks at his Son and said, my Son is righteous. And we are in Christ. We're hidden, hidden with Christ in God. And so we think about those things and say, you know what? I don't have to be insecure. I don't have to be questioning my walk with God because I know he is faithful.
1: I've been talking here today in the first part of a two-part interview with Pastor Jeff Jacobs of Word of Life Church in Sterling, Virginia. WOLI.church is where you can find out about the ministry as a privilege to lead and serve in. Before I let you go today, though, how does the importance of starting here, part one, beginning with God's faithfulness, how does that protect us from falling into the trap of viewing the Christian life as striving to earn God's approval, but instead what we do is more of a response to his grace?
0: Well, we put ourselves in the position of knowing that he is greater than, his love is greater than anything we can imagine. And his faithfulness to us will not waver in any way. And so when we are going through our emotional times and we feel far, we feel distance, we feel, you know, am I good enough? Do I have what it takes? We realize that we're not ever going to be all of that, but we realize his faithfulness. And so just training our thoughts to lean less on earning our salvation by things we can do, earning our walk with God by things we can do, and understanding it's really about who he is.
1: Yes. Yes. Amen and amen. Well, certainly if you're listening here today and you're resonating with this, I hope that you hear the truth of what Pastor Jeff has been talking to us today about. Again, this has been Pastor Jeff Jacob with us today. He is the founding pastor, and now 25 some odd years there at Word of Life International Church. They are located in Loudoun County, Virginia, Sterling, Virginia. If you don't have a church home, may I suggest you check them out? It is a wonderfully diverse community. We'll talk a little bit more about it in our next gathering with him next weekend on the show. But it is a great place to learn about Jesus, his goodness, and his faithfulness. I know, just in case Jeff, someone forgets between now and when I sign off, what time is your services on Saturday? I know you have them in several languages.
0: 9:30 a.m. we have English and Spanish. 11:30 a.m. we have English and French. And then at 2 p.m. we have an Urdu service.
1: That's right. And so whether your first language is English or something else, trust me, Word of Life International Church is a great opportunity to hear the truth about the gospel. You know, listener, I hope you understand and know this, that throughout Scripture, God's people have not been perfect. The very purpose of the gospel was because the original ones, Adam and Eve, were not perfect, and neither are any of us. But here's the thing, even though God's people have often been inconsistent, God has never been. You know, God's faithfulness doesn't rise and fall with our obedience, because it's not rooted in our performance. Rather, it's rooted in his unchanging character. You know, he keeps his promises. He pursues his people. And he fulfills his purposes through Jesus Christ. And so when we understand, listener, today, that our hope rests in God's faithfulness rather than our own, We stop striving to earn his love and begin resisting, or rather resting, in his grace. And so if you'd like to talk to me about that, I would love to talk to you. Comment at WAVA.com is how you can reach me via email. Of course, you can call me at Christian Fellowship Church in Ashburn, Virginia, where I serve during the week, 703-729-3900. Because we're here to help remind you about the good news. And it's that gospel that makes a way.
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8: With SRN News, I'm Mary Rose. U.S. efforts to end the war with Iran are facing new setbacks. Iran is demanding the U.S. lift its blockade and withdraw military forces before reopening the Strait of Hormuz. Meanwhile, Israel rejected President Trump's Gaza peace plan, with Prime Minister Netanyahu insisting Hamas must fully disarm before any Israeli withdrawal. Louisiana health officials are warning beachgoers about a summer surge in deadly Vibrio infections. The state has reported 9 cases this year with 5 deaths. The flesh-eating bacteria thrives in warm coastal waters, especially along the Gulf Coast. And a New York boat operator faces 13 reckless endangerment charges after a crash killed mother and her infant daughter. This is SRN News.
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10: Hello there, and thanks for tuning into this week's show. 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And I want you to check them out when you have a chance, because they really have some great products to improve your health and the health of your family. Okay, on today's show, we're talking about vitamin D, sometimes referred to as the sunshine vitamin. But folks, here's the problem. Many of us aren't getting enough sunshine lately between slathering on those powerful sunscreens and spending more time indoors. And what it really comes down to is this vitamin D deficiency that's out there is causing an avalanche of health problems for 70% of our population, ranging from pain, loss of balance, muscle weakness, depression, increased blood pressure, arthritis, memory loss, and even a compromised immune system. And I have Dr. Michael Pincus with me today to talk about the most effective way to get vitamin D. Dr. Pincus, it's good to talk to you again.
11: Chris, it's great to be back. Thank you.
10: You know, many of you know that Dr. Pincus is a nationally recognized authority on natural and alternative health. He's a successful chiropractor. He's worked with top Hollywood celebrities, professional and Olympic athletes, and he continues to be very involved in some of today's top health concerns. And let's kind of start at the top, Dr. Pincus, and talk a little bit about what are some of the warning signs that you may be deficient in vitamin D?
11: Okay, well, part of it is how you feel. And one of the things, Chris, is being tired for no apparent reason.
10: Okay.
11: But on the reverse side of that, I've seen that a lack of vitamin D affects your sleep. Okay, another big sign is that your bones ache. Now, there's a lot of people listening who've been diagnosed with osteoporosis, which is a thinning of the bone.
10: Mm-hmm.
11: But again, a vitamin D deficiency. A big one is muscle weakness. So you try to get up from a couch, you get in and out of a car, and you're finding it more and more difficult. And that's leading to the high, high prevalence of people falling and injuring themselves.
10: Ah, okay. All right.
11: Which is a huge problem.
10: Right, exactly.
11: Another one is you tend to get more cold, especially upper respiratory problems.
10: Okay.
11: Problems with blood pressure, cardiovascular problems, digestive problems, constipation, bloating, gas.
10: Mm-hmm.
11: It's very, very common. And if you're a diabetic, there's all kinds of data about being deficient in vitamin D, and the list goes on and on. It's a huge problem.
10: What does vitamin D actually do in the body? What is it used for?
11: Well, when we use the word vitamin, it's actually kind of a misnomer, because vitamin D is actually a hormone.
10: Okay.
11: And this regulates thousands of genes in the body. Everything from pain, blood sugar, immune system, blood pressure, bone strength. Plus, vitamin D has been linked to maintaining colon health, breast, prostate, and ovarian health. But I'll tell you what, the way we're taking vitamin D is all wrong. It's all messed up.
10: Well, why do you say that? Why is it messed up?
11: Well, first of all, you go to your doctor and they say, yeah, I'm going to put you on a vitamin D supplement, and it's like 400 international units, which is totally worthless. Or God forbid, if you're listening right now and you're taking a multivitamin and you think you're covered, that's why you're on 6 or 8 or 10 different prescription drugs. I'll tell you that right now.
10: Mm.
11: Because your body is not getting enough D. The other thing is that vitamin D is an oil. You don't absorb oils in your body. They're very difficult to digest.
10: Okay.
11: So I've come up with my own vitamin D, which I call Dr. Pincus's vitamin D3 formula.
10: So, Dr. Pincus, what makes your fast melt vitamin D formula so unique?
11: Well, Chris, first of all, I put 5,000 units of vitamin D3 per serving in each tablet so you can actually feel the difference. I wanted to give you enough dosage so it really goes to work. Second, I use the right type of vitamin D in my formula, which is superior and readily available so your body can digest it, and this is known as vitamin D3. And third, my formula is a fast melt tablet that's available for immediate absorption.
10: You know, you mentioned that vitamin D is an oil. So how were you able to make your formula into a fast melt?
11: Well, good question, Chris. Here's what I've done. I've worked with an advanced team of scientists, and these guys, they know their stuff, and they're using this technology to convert vitamin D, which is an oil, into a dry powder. And once they do that, they put it in this fast dissolving melt for immediate absorption and quick results that you can feel.
10: What's some of the feedback that you're getting, Dr. Pincus, from people that are taking your Fast Melt D3?
11: Well, I'm getting tons of feedback. You know, I've got people that email me. Here's an email from Betty, and she writes, I was diagnosed with a severe vitamin D deficiency, and she said she tried many other vitamin supplements.
10: Okay.
11: And then she discovered my D3, and she said she went back to her doctor, had her blood test, and her blood test went back into a normal range just within weeks.
10: Wow. All right, folks, I want to take a moment here to let you listeners know that if you want to try Dr. Pincus's vitamin D3 formula, there's a special toll-free number for you to call. 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And when you do call and order, you will not be automatically enrolled in one of those monthly subscription programs. This is a one-time order. So the number to call is 1-800-467-0298. And I'll give it to you again. Ready? It's 1-800-467-0298. 0298. All right, for those of you just joining us, I have Dr. Michael Pincus on the line with us today. We've been talking about Dr. Pincus's Fast Melt vitamin D3 formula, and this vitamin D deficiency is really an epidemic now, causing all kinds of health concerns. But the issue is, even if you're trying to get vitamin D back in your body, you're most likely taking the wrong type or the wrong form of vitamin D the wrong way, maybe not even getting enough of it. And Dr. Pincus, why don't we start here by talking about, you know, why is this deficiency such an epidemic, despite all of the awareness and the products that you see on the store shelves containing vitamin D?
11: Well, yeah, that's a good point. 70% of us in this country are deficient in vitamin D. The fact is that your body needs vitamin D. This is a hormone that should be there, and it's not there. And the statistics show that back in the 70s when we started getting cable networks and, of course, with the Internet, we're not going outside, and most of us get no vitamin D from the sun.
10: What makes your Fast Melt D3 formula a much better choice?
11: Well, Chris, first of all, I put 5,000 units of vitamin D3 per serving in each tablet so you can actually feel the difference. Second, I use the right type of vitamin D in my formula. And third, I've worked with an advanced team of scientists, and they're using this technology to put it in this fast dissolving melt for immediate absorption and quick results that you can feel.
10: Now, is your Fast Melt vitamin D3 formula manufactured here in the U.S., Dr. Pincus?
11: Yeah, absolutely. My formula is manufactured right here in the USA, Chris. In fact, we have a facility that is a cGMP certified lab, which means current good manufacturing practices. And this is an FDA mandated set of rules that we follow. As a matter of fact, just recently the FDA came in and did an inspection, and they said, hey guys, keep up the good work.
10: Now, you mentioned earlier that there's a strong connection between vitamin D and diabetes. Talk a little bit about how your Fast Melt D3 formula could help folks that are dealing with diabetes or even at risk of getting diabetes.
11: Well, yeah, diabetes is a huge problem. And in type 2 diabetics, what we find is that there's plenty of insulin in the body, but the insulin is not recognized by the cells. And so what vitamin D3 does is it takes that problem and it seems to fix it. Now, they've studied vitamin D3, and it's improved this insulin signature by 60%. And just to give you a comparison, the most popular diabetic drug improves at 13%.
10: Wow. Now, let me ask you this, Dr. Pincus. How can your Fast Melt D3 formula help boost your immune system?
11: Vitamin D is responsible for 200 different chemicals that your immune cells produce to fight off bacteria and viruses. Listen, if you're someone that's susceptible to having any type of cold, flu, I would start right now taking one of my vitamin D3 melts every day. And one of the nice things about this is that besides your immune system being better, you'll find your energy better, you'll find less pain, less arthritic type pain, more mobility, flexibility, better muscle strength. And if you're someone who's concerned about falling, you'll have better balance and a better sense of walking, which is so important, isn't it?
10: So, and how do you take it, Dr. Pincus?
11: You can take it in the morning. You can take it at night. You don't need water, and you put it in your mouth, and, you know, maybe count to 30, it's gone.
10: Wow. And maybe you can share again for those that may have just joined us some of the responses that you get from people that have been taking your formula and what kind of results have they seen?
11: Let me tell you my own story. So over the summer, I didn't take as much of my D3. I was actually traveling, and I ran out of it. So what happened to me is, you know, I'm basically pain-free, but all of a sudden I started having pain in my hand. I go, what is this? This is weird. But then I realized that I had run out of my D3 formula, and I went off of it for several weeks. And the minute I started going on it, it took about 7, maybe 8 days, the pain went away.
10: Wow.
11: Crazy, isn't it?
10: That's how you know something's working, right? If you stop and the health issues come back, well, there's your answer.
11: That's the best test that anyone can listen to, especially if you're on the fence. You're going, well, I wonder if this is really for me. And what I would do, Chris, is next time you give out the number to have people order, is go ahead and order it. I know you mentioned it's a risk-free offer, and go ahead and try it yourself and stay on it for 5, 6 weeks. And then if you still doubt it, then go off of it and see if anything gets worse.
10: And again, folks, I want to take a moment here to let you listeners know that if you want to try Dr. Pincus' vitamin D3 formula, there's a special toll-free number for you to call. 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And when you do call and order, you'll not be enrolled in any of those monthly subscription programs. This is a one-time order, folks. So the number to call is 1-800-467-0298. And I'll give it to you again. It's 1-800-467-0298. So what do you think, folks? Are you one of the 70% of people listening most likely taking the wrong type of vitamin D supplement? Joining us today is our good friend Dr. Michael Pincus, and we've been talking about his Fast Melt vitamin D3 formula. And Dr. Pincus, what you're saying is that most of us are deficient in vitamin D, And because of that deficiency, it's causing health issues like pain, muscle weakness, immune problems, and that most vitamin D supplements are not the best form. And more importantly, it's not the right amount of vitamin D to really make an impact. Is that what you're saying?
11: Yes, it's exactly what I'm saying, Chris. It's a multifaceted problem where, one, we're not getting enough vitamin D3 in our system.
10: Mm-hmm.
11: Vitamin D3 is responsible for activating 2,000 different genes in the body, controlling everything from diabetes to hormone production to muscle strength, heart beating correctly, digestion, immune system. It's a really long list, and honestly, it surprised me because in medical school, we learned that vitamin D was necessary for the bones. We get enough being outside and in our milk, and end of story.
10: Right.
11: And for the first 20-some years of my practice, I never prescribed vitamin D. I just didn't think it was necessary. And then in the early 2000s, the studies started coming out, and now there's over 2,300 studies that just show that vitamin D is absolutely necessary. It's not just a good idea. It's absolutely necessary. It's a hormone that should be in the body, and it's not there.
10: Can you share some of that research, Dr. Pincus? And more importantly, what's the conclusion of the research related to vitamin D?
11: Well, one of the biggest studies ever on vitamin D were from the U.S. Navy.
10: Okay.
11: So I think it was like 145,000 men and women were studied, and they found that the number one non-combat reason that people died in the Navy was due to melanoma.
10: So skin cancer.
11: So I'm reading this study, you know, I kind of paused right there, and I went, yeah, it makes sense. You know, people are out on the decks of ships in the equator and all over the world, and they're getting the harmful UV sun rays, and they're developing skin cancer. But then I read on, and it said most of the victims were office workers, like clerks and people in hangars and inside. And I went, oh, my God.
10: Hmm.
11: So it was a link going back to vitamin D deficiency in the body.
10: What about muscle and bone strength? Can your D3 formula help with that?
11: Yeah, it's critical. Like if you're someone that's over 50, especially, you're seeing a progression of the core muscles in your body starting to slow down. First, it's kind of a clumsiness that people kind of feel like they're getting clumsy physically. And then it's a lack of flexibility that you start to stiffen up, and you feel it at night, especially if you're in bed, rolling from side to side. You wake up with your knees hurting, your legs are restless, your shoulders hurt. That's that stiffness setting in that's associated with the lack of this vitamin D3 in my formula. So if you're someone listening right now and you're having a lot of joint pain, bone pain, muscle pain, fibromyalgia, I would say start on my formula like immediately and start taking one or two of my vitamin D3s a day for the first week or two to get your doses up quickly.
10: So let me ask you about these gummy vitamins. Does that work? Can you put enough vitamin D into a little gummy bear, and is that the best way to get it in your body?
11: No, of course not, Chris. You know, they'll go to any type of lengths to try to market things that seem good, but you're taking a lot of sugar and gelatin and wax. My thing is, it's not what you take, it's what your body absorbs.
10: Well, I want to talk more about what happens when people start taking your Fast Melt D3 formula.
11: Boy, that's a really good question, because the first area that the vitamin D seems to affect is your energy, your sleep, your outlook, your moods, and then after being on it for a while, your core strength will come back. So for those of you who have slowed down, you're going to feel more energy, like physically. So it's kind of like feeling a little bit younger, Chris.
10: And who wouldn't want that?
11: Right.
10: And maybe you can share again, for those that may have just joined us, some of the responses that you get from people that have been taking your formula, and what kind of results have they seen?
11: Well, one of the surprising ones was I gave it to my brother-in-law, who had gone to his doctor and was very concerned about his cholesterol, his blood fat, and his weight. And I put him on my vitamin D3, and he went back in 3 months later, and his blood profile was perfect.
10: All right, I want to take a moment here to let you listeners know that, again, if you want to try Dr. Pincus' vitamin D3 formula, there is a special toll-free number for you to call right now. 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So that number to call is 1-800-467-0298. And keep in mind, folks, you have absolutely nothing to lose here because Dr. Pincus's vitamin D3 formula is guaranteed to be safe and effective or your money back. And when you do call and order, you're not going to be enrolled in one of those automatic monthly subscription programs. This is a one-time order. So I encourage you, the number to call is 1-800-467-0298. And I'll give that to you again. It's 1-800-467-0298. So how about it, folks? I mean, what it really comes down to here is we're not getting the right form or enough vitamin D delivered the right way, which is why we have so many of these health concerns that you probably can't put your finger on. And Dr. Pincus, I want to start just recapping here that there are a couple different forms of vitamin D, and maybe explain why the typical form that you would find in most off-the-shelf D formulas is different from what you've put together here.
11: Well, there's vitamin D2 and there's vitamin D3. And D2 is the type of vitamin D that has to be activated by your body, so it has to be converted into vitamin D3. Vitamin D3 is the activated form, so it's ready to go to work. Now, the vitamin D3 that I use in my formula, I think it's the best because I've seen the best results with myself, with my family, with my patients. Plus, I've worked with the lab where the people in the lab have taken this and they test their blood every day to see how the D is going, and it's going up and out through the roof where it should be.
10: Wow. So, Dr. Pincus, I mean, who should consider taking your fast melt vitamin D formula?
11: Well, I would definitely start with kids for development and immunity. Obviously, young adults in their 20s need vitamin D to keep their immune system strong.
10: Mm-hmm.
11: Then men and women in their 30s, you're talking about heart health, immunity, cardiovascular problems start to turn on. But it's also the child-rearing years, and vitamin D for pregnant women is very, very important.
10: Mm-hmm.
11: People in their 40s, that's when, you know, you start feeling more of those aches and pains like you've never felt before. You think you're getting older. And again, it's important for your hormones and to keep yourself physically active. And of course, when you're in your 50s, you start feeling stiffer. You can't golf. You can't play tennis. You know, you start becoming aware of your body not functioning.
10: Mm-hmm.
11: And then people over 60, I just wish that every senior citizen would go on this formula. Imagine living in your senior years where you have confidence in your balance and you're able to have the energy to get things done and mental clarity. You know, this is more and more important as we go along because people are living longer, but the quality of life is not great.
10: You know, is it ever too late, Dr. Pincus, such that your fast melt D3 formula wouldn't be a worthwhile investment?
11: If you can see the breath on the mirror in the morning, then you know that you're a candidate for this. Because a lot of the things that people suffer from, they're suffering from a lack of this vitamin in their body. So it's never too late to try something like this. And the sooner you can get on my formula, the better odds you're going to have of having a really healthy, high energy, high mobility life from here on out.
10: Yeah, well, it makes a lot of sense. And Dr. Pincus, what can someone expect when they start taking your fast melt D3 formula?
11: Well, you're going to notice within the first several days that something's changing in your body because this kickstarts so many different cycles in your body that you'll start having less pain, having more energy, and having better mental clarity, better sleep. Your moods can be affected by this. Vitamin D3 is necessary to get these things running.
10: Well, Dr. Pincus, unfortunately, we only have a few minutes left. Anything else you want to share with our audience here in our final minutes?
11: For those of you listening, we've covered a lot of ground. Working with the body is tricky, as you know. And we're talking to your listeners of your show. You know, they're of all walks of life with all various conditions. And so I'm trying to give some good health advice here, Chris. The point is get yourself out of it. Get yourself on this formula and see for yourself. It's not against the law for you to try something to see if it works.
10: That's okay? an interesting way to put it.
11: We're talking about nutrition. We're not talking about rocket science here.
10: Right.
11: But there's a lot of science behind what I'm talking about. The key is to get on this formula and give it a month or two. Every day, take one of these things. And start to see improvements in your pain, your blood pressure, your blood sugar, your energy, your sleep habits. This is my appeal to your listeners to get on this formula and try it for themselves.
10: Well, Dr. Pincus, again, thank you for taking time to be with us today.
11: Thank you, Chris.
10: All right, folks. 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

0: Momentum is an amazing thing. 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
1: This is really a deep, important study. The things that I've been sharing, beloved ones, and teaching during the series, it's not just academic information. These truths are profound. They've changed my life. The things that I'm sharing with you, beloved ones, are things that I've learned after walking with God for over 30 years. These truths absolutely have been changers in my life. I talked about the mystery of receiving and talking about how it all begins by simply learning how to receive from Jesus. You see, my life radically changed over 10 years ago. I'd already been walking with the Lord. Now get it. I'd already been walking with the Lord for over 20 years. And I mean, I was actively pursuing God. I mean, I was passionate for God. For 20 years, I'd been pursuing Him. But about 10 years ago, the Lord brought me to a whole new level of learning how to receive from Him. At the time, I was going through a difficult phase in life, and I really needed God. I mean, I was just walking through a really deep place and had a very significant struggle going on. And it was in this place of need and in this place of desperation that my spirit connected with God in ways of being able to receive from Him in a way that was unlike anything that I'd experienced before. It actually began when I was introduced to what I call harp and bowl prayer ministry, where I would just sit for hours and listen to ministry, worship music that was just ascending directly to God. I mean, it was songs that were sung that were not like about God. It wasn't like, He is our rock. It was all like, You are our rock. It was all songs that were being sung to God. And these songs also were made up of apostolic prayer, meaning the type of prayers that the apostles prayed in the New Testament, where Paul, for example, prayed that God would open the eyes of our understanding, give us a spirit of wisdom and revelation. So I was listening to music that was sung directly to God in worship, as well as music that was intermingled with or mixed with prayers that were the same prayers that we actually read of in the New Testament, asking God once again for the power that raised Christ from the dead to be at work in our lives, to be at work in my life. And as I was introduced to this harp and bowl ministry, I call it harp and bowl because we read in the 5th chapter of the book of Revelation that before the throne of God, John saw a bowl of incense that was arising to God. The incense was arising up to God. And then John told us that this incense was the prayers of the saints. And at the same time, John saw that mixed with the prayer, he saw a harp playing. So it wasn't like the prayer was prayed and then music came, but that the music, the harp in Revelation 5, was actually ascending to the Lord mixed with the prayers. So this is kind of called harp and bowl.

0: ministry where there's prayers and worship that's ascending to God at the same time, you know, mixed with the music. And so about 10 years ago, as I was introduced to this and going through deep waters in my life, God just gave me, now listen, God gave me, and I'm sharing this for you, God gave me a supernatural grace, hear me now, just to sit at his feet. So for hours every day, I'm talking about like 8-10 hours a day for a year, I just sat at the feet of Jesus, immersing myself in harp and ball ministry, listening to worship music that was intermingled with the apostolic prayers and prayers out of the Bible. And I didn't do anything else for almost a complete year. That was my whole day. I would wake up in the morning and just sit before the Lord all day long. And God gave me a supernatural grace in this season just to sit at his feet, just like we read that Mary did when Martha was so busy. Mary was just sitting at his feet. And during this time, the Lord was just ministering to me, beloved ones. He was just strengthening me as I just sat there, just receiving, just receiving, just receiving. And I began this series on mysteries of the kingdom of God by talking about the mystery of receiving. So after I spent a year just sitting at God's feet, receiving, the Holy Spirit then began to move me on. And then he began to teach me how to take action. And so on last broadcast, I talked about the mystery of outflow. That first we have to learn how to receive, but eventually the receiving has to break out of our lives into an outflow. And on last broadcast, I talked to you about outflow and how it's so important for us to exercise our faith, to exercise the word, to use the anointing and to work the anointing that's within us. Because it's only as we use the anointing, it's only as we use the gifting, it's only as we exercise our faith that we change the spiritual atmosphere around our life. Remember, the Lord said to Moses, Moses, how long are you going to go around this mountain? It's time now to take action. And everybody, beloved, that truly is being ministered to by Jesus, there may be a season of sitting at his feet like I did, but there also has to come a season where you take action. And as you take action and stretch forth your rod, what's going to happen is things are going to change in life. We have to not just receive like many people in the church are doing. They're just waiting for God to show up, just waiting for a miracle to happen. And they don't realize that the miracle sometimes will not happen until they do something. And so, beloved ones, if you want to really see growth in your life, you're going to have to balance receiving with taking action, exercising your faith, and doing something. Now, today, I want to move forward, and I want to talk to you about the secret of momentum. Why do I call these secrets? Because people that don't have spiritual ears and eyes, they can't see these things. But in Jesus, through the Holy Spirit, secrets become mysteries that are revealed. I want to talk to you about the secret today and the mystery revealed, get this now, of momentum. What do I mean by momentum? To give you a feel, beloved one, of what I mean by momentum, I'm going to read now from the book of Chronicles. I'm going to 2 Chronicles today, chapter number 27, verse number 6. 2 Chronicles 27, verse 6. Hear the word of God. I'm just going to give you one scripture here that I want to develop with you to show you how momentum is developed in our life to eventually give us, get this now, breakthrough, mysteries of the kingdom of God. Receive. Then learn how to exercise the Spirit of God, the anointing that's in you. Then keep doing it day after day, and you're going to get strong, and you're going to get breakthrough. Let's look at momentum today. 2 Chronicles 27:6. So Jotham became mighty. Get it now. He became mighty. He became mighty. It wasn't something that happened in a second, but rather he became mighty as he continued. So Jotham became mighty because he ordered his ways before the Lord his God. I want to read it again. So Jotham became mighty because he ordered his ways before the Lord his God. You see, what happened in Jotham's life, beloved, as he kept on day after day, just putting one foot in front of the other foot in the ways of God, he became mighty. What brought him to the place of becoming mighty? Listen, momentum. What do I mean by momentum? As we keep on every day, just waking up in the morning and putting one foot in front of the other foot, knowing that we're doing what God has told us to do, not based on what we feel that day, But based on what we know we should do, when we keep doing that, listen to me, we get momentum and we become mighty. And when we become mighty, what's going to happen is we're going to get breakthrough. But I want to focus today on this aspect of momentum. Momentum is something that happens when something is moving in a certain direction and it keeps moving in that same direction. And eventually, because it has kept moving in that same direction, it develops power, and that power will eventually spring forth for breakthrough.
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0: I want to talk to you today about the mystery of developing strength and gaining momentum. We do this, beloved, listen to me now, through spiritual discipline. When we keep doing the right thing, despite what we feel, and I'm speaking to many now in the Western world, in the U.S., because we live in a culture that we don't have spiritual discipline, many of us. We just simply go with what we feel. If we feel inspired, if we feel passionate, then we act passionate. But if we don't feel inspired and we don't feel passionate, then some of us don't do anything to keep building momentum in the Lord. And people just, you know, they drift in and out. They're hot and they're cold. They're hot and they're cold because they've never learned the secret of just developing momentum through spiritual discipline, and simply have learned the secret of doing what's right even when they don't feel like it. You see, beloved ones, if we're going to ever get strong in the grace of God, we're going to have to learn how to do what we know we should do even when we don't feel like it. A great definition of discipline is this: doing what we know we should do, get it now, after the feeling of it has worn off. In other words, how many people start a diet after they ate their last meal? They're full now and they don't feel like eating anymore. And so it feels like a great time to start a diet. You know, you have that last bowl of ice cream. You know what? I've had enough of this. I've done this too long. I shouldn't do it anymore. It makes me feel guilty for eating so much. I'm going to go on a diet now. They feel great about it because they don't want any more ice cream. But then a day or two or 3 days goes by and now it's Wednesday and all of a sudden they feel like ice cream. And so what do? They forsake the diet and they yield to their feelings. And as a result, they never get momentum and therefore never get breakthrough. If we're going to become strong, we're talking about mysteries of the kingdom. If we're going to get breakthrough in our life, we're going to have to develop the momentum of ordering our ways after the Lord day after day, whether we feel like it or not. You see, I truly believe that one of the most remarkable things and action steps that we can take in our life that's so simple and so practical, yet few do it, is simply by waking up in the morning and starting our day with God. Take a half hour, 45 minutes, or an hour every day, and don't look at your phone, don't look at your emails, don't do anything. Just get before the Lord. Have your devotional out. Begin to speak God's word over your life. Begin to thank Him for all He's done. And do it every single day. Order your pattern after the Lord, whether you feel like it or not. When you do that, you're going to get momentum in your life. And you're going to keep going from strength to strength and from glory to glory. Jotham, the Bible says, ordered his ways after the Lord. He didn't order them after his feelings. He didn't order them after his flesh. He ordered his ways, get it now, after the Lord. So I want to ask you a question. If you're not waking up in the morning and giving that first part of the day to God by doing a spiritual devotion to Him, let me ask you a question. Do you think that's good or bad? I just really want to drive it home, because this isn't just a suggestion. This is something I want to ask you a question. Isn't God after our first and our best? You look at, for example, the Lord gave the children of Israel what? The law of first fruits. If they were to take the first of their harvest every year and offer the first of their harvest to Him. And when the Lord set up the priesthood in the Torah, He began the priesthood, get it now, beloved ones, with the firstborn son. You see, I believe that there's a law that God wants operative in our life where He wants our first and our best. What did Jesus say? He said, seek first the kingdom of God and everything else should be added to you. So I believe God wants the first of our time. I believe He wants the first of our treasure. I believe He wants the first of our talent. He wants the first of our time, talents, and treasures. Listen, I know that if you will implement this suggestion, this encouragement that I'm giving you right now, this challenge, if you will implement this and stick with it, you're going to gain momentum in your life and it's going to give you breakthrough. I am asking you right now in the love of God, if it's true that what I'm saying is correct, that God wants the first, He wants the first of our treasure, He wants the first of our talent, He wants the first of our time, don't we apply that then by giving Him the first of our day? In other words, if you have to wake up an hour early to give God the first of your day, praise God. Just do it. Just do it and you'll be blessed. Because if we just wake up in the morning and run into the day without taking time with God, we're not going to be as connected during that day with God as we would have been if we would have given the first of our time. We want to be like Jotham that ordered his ways after the Lord, and as a result of that, beloved ones, he became mighty. Now, I know that what I'm sharing with you, I mean, it's not like something new for many of us. But the question is not whether it's new, but the question is, are we doing it? You see, we want to keep doing the right thing day after day after day. And when we do, we'll create momentum, and momentum will result in breakthrough. If I could, I'd just like to stop a second here and give some practical suggestions about how to give God the first part of your day. In other words, what does that look like? You see, I think some people, they try doing this, but then they give up because they just feel like a failure. In other words, some of you perhaps, if you've even tried beginning your mornings with the Lord and you got down and you sat on a couch, maybe you had a cup of coffee with you to give the first part of that day, whether it was 15 minutes, 20 minutes, a half hour, 45, an hour, whatever it was, and you found that your mind started to wander. Maybe you picked up the Bible, you wanted to connect with God, but you found as you were reading the Bible, your mind started drifting, and so you gave up and you said, what's the use? I want you to know God loves you, and He understands that you're human, and that He understands that at times our mind will wander. If your mind wanders, don't give up. God loves you. Just bring your mind back. I love something that David said in one of the Psalms. He said to the Lord, your gentleness, David said to the Lord, has made me great. God is gentle towards you. Don't give up because your mind wanders. And then sometimes you might feel when you wake up in the morning that you're really engaged, you can sense God's presence, but then maybe a day or two more down the week, you wake up in the morning, you feel so disconnected from God, you feel so far away from Him, you don't feel like doing the devotional, you don't feel like staying connected because you don't feel that you are connected. Again, I want to encourage you, beloved one, God loves you, don't give up. Just be like Jotham and keep ordering your way after the Lord, and you'll build power through momentum. If you feel disconnected some days, it's okay. Just don't let the devil take you off track. Just keep doing what's right. Now, one of the ways to read the Bible that I find is helpful is, for example, let me just go to the Gospel of John, chapter number 14. Jesus said here in verse 1, "Do not let your heart be troubled. Believe in God, believe also in me." Rather than just continuing to read, stop after every verse and just turn it into a prayer and just say, Father God, thank you that even as Jesus stilled the sea and calmed it, you're telling me here not to let my heart be troubled. Father God, I thank you for the peace of Jesus that's been breathed over my life. And now I ask you, Father God, to help me to not let my heart be troubled. Okay, so you take every portion that you read, beloved ones, and just then turn it into a prayer so that you make your reading of the scripture a prayer dialogue between you and God. It's not how much of the scripture you read. It's how much you can connect with God through the scripture. John continues on. He said, believe in God. He said, believe also in me. And then we say, Father God, thank you. I do believe in you. Father God, thank you. I believe in you. And I declare, Father, I believe in you. And I declare that you are great and that you are God and that you are good. And Father God, I ask you to even strengthen my faith in you. Strengthen me, Jesus, with the fire of the Holy Spirit. Jesus, I desire faith, Lord Jesus, that will move every mountain out of the way of my life. Jesus, I love you today. I believe in you. Strengthen my faith. And so as we're doing our morning devotional, one of the things that I encourage us to do that I know is extremely helpful is as you're reading the scripture, turn it into a prayer dialogue with God. Some folks have just kind of a framework that they're, you know, covering X amount of scriptures a day. They're reading so many chapters of the Bible a day. But what's the use of that if it's just words that are rolling over your head like water off a duck's back? It's better to slow down and let the words have impact and cover less than to cover a whole bunch of scriptures that are just disconnected from you identifying with them in your heart. Develop momentum by confessing God's word over your life and over your circumstances. Blessed are you if you do these things. I promise you, my friends, you'll be blessed. We are facing such chaos in the world around us. Beloved, the only hope left for people is the God that created the world, and you and I are His ambassadors. We are the ambassadors of the Lord Jesus Christ. You and I are Jesus the Messiah's ambassadors. We have to do something, beloved, to prepare the world for His return by preaching the gospel. When you support me and discovering the Jewish Jesus, you are literally taking part in preparing the earth's atmosphere for the coming return of the Lord Jesus. You see, Jesus said, when the gospel is preached to the ends of the earth, then He will return. People more and more are recognizing that they can't hold on to anything outside of themselves, that everything around them is unstable, that systems are falling apart, that governments are collapsing, economic systems are collapsing, people's moral code is collapsing. The only thing that's sure, beloved, is God Himself, who is our rock. And I want to ask you to support me as I continue to preach the gospel of King Jesus around the world, declaring this reality and this truth. You see, beloved ones, Jesus is counting on you and He's counting on me. Were His voice peace, were His mouth. Jesus said, you shall be my witnesses. I want to ask you, would you be faithful? Would you support me? And would you support discovering the Jewish Jesus? I want you to know, beloved, your financial help makes a big difference and is effectively being used to spread the gospel.
1: Amen. And friends, if the Lord is leading you to financially support discovering the Jewish Jesus, would you please call us right now? 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
0: The Aaronic blessing in the book of Numbers, chapter 6, is not a blessing that comes from an impersonal being out there somewhere in the heavens. This special blessing comes from a person, Yahweh, God Almighty, our Creator and Maker. So receive God's blessing into your life right now.

0: The Lord bless you and keep you. The Lord make his face shine on you and be gracious to you. The Lord lift you up with his countenance. And the Lord give you, beloved one, his peace. God bless you and shalom.
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9: HRN News, I'm Mary Rose. U.S. efforts to end the war with Iran are facing new setbacks. Iran is demanding the U.S. lift its blockade and withdraw military forces before reopening the Strait of Hormuz. Meanwhile, Israel rejected President Trump's Gaza peace plan, with Prime Minister Netanyahu insisting Hamas must fully disarm before any Israeli withdrawal. Containment is improving on three Spokane area wildfires as calmer winds help firefighters strengthen lines. The Old Trails fire is 43% contained. Autumn Lane is 61%, and Fairview is at 43%. None has grown, but wildfire smoke is prompting an air quality alert. A New York boat operator faces 13 reckless endangerment charges after a crash killing a mother and daughter. This is SRN News.
10: 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That's Thursday, October 29th. 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
13: God created these good works for you to walk in, for you to fulfill, and he created these good works before you became a child of God. He already had the works that he wanted you to do and he wanted me to do planned out before we were saved. And every believer has to seek the Lord to discover the good works God has prepared for them and then walk in them and complete them. Moses fulfilled the good works that God prepared for him.
14: When you throw your hat into the ring for a job at a company, they won't just whip up a position tailored just for you once you're on board. The company has a clear plan for the position and workflow, all set before they dive into the hiring process. In the same way, there's a unique plan that God has crafted for each and every one of us in this world. It comes to life the moment you welcome Jesus as your Savior. In today's message, Pastor Dan encourages you to seek God's perfect plan for your life. Now, here's Pastor Dan in the book of Deuteronomy chapter 31 for today's edition of Ring of Truth.

0: We're back in the book of Deuteronomy. We're going to be in Deuteronomy 31. If you want to turn there in your Bible for me, Deuteronomy chapter 31. And let me pray for us, and then we'll get into the word together. Lord, we thank you so much for your word. We thank you that it's alive and it's powerful and it's sharper than a two-edged sword. We thank you, Lord, that every week you speak to us out of your word. And Lord, we ask now that your Holy Spirit would be our teacher, that you would open our eyes, our ears, and our heart to your word. I pray and ask, Lord, that your Spirit would be upon me to teach your word. And it's in Jesus' name we pray. Amen. So at this point, Moses has completed his review of the law with the children of Israel, with the Israelites. And chapter 31 marks a transition of leadership, a transition from Moses to Joshua. Moses will pass away in chapter 34, and Joshua will lead the Israelites into the promised land. Chapter 31 begins with the word then. So after Moses finished giving the law to Israel, after he finished giving these instructions to Israel, then Moses went and spoke these words to all Israel. So Moses now addresses the entire nation. Again, he is passing off the scene and he's passing the baton here to Joshua. And he said to them, I am 120 years old today. Happy birthday, Moses. And I can no longer go out and come in. Also, the Lord has said to me, you shall not cross over this Jordan, the Jordan River. So Moses was 120 years old when he died. The Jews have a blessing they declare on people. May you live to be 120. And they get that from Moses. Moses lived 120 years. I don't know if you saw in the news this past summer, I think it was in August, that the oldest living person in the world passed away. And she was 117 years old. Almost as old as Moses, but not quite. And she lived in France. And she attributed her long life to eating yogurt every day. So, there you go. Maybe it was the yogurt. I don't know. You know, the Bible says that God wrote down every day of our life in his book before we were born, before you were born. Before you were born, God determined how many days you would live on this earth. And he wrote those days, every day down, in his book before he even created you. You know, God tells us to number our days. It's interesting that we number our years. But God tells us to number our days. And he has written down every day of your life in his book. And I don't think you can change that number. I don't think eating yogurt is going to change that number. Moses was 120 years old, and Moses' life can be divided up into three parts. The first 40 years Moses spent in Pharaoh's household. The second 40 years of his life Moses spent in the desert of Midian. And the final 40 years of his life Moses spent leading the children of Israel to the edge of the promised land. And he says it again in verse 1, I can no longer go out or come in. Now, Moses does not mean here that he's too old and infirm to continue leading Israel. He's not saying he physically can't go out and come in anymore because he's 120 years old and just can't do it. In chapter 34, verse 7, it says of Moses, Moses was 120 years old when he died. His eyesight was clear and he was as strong as ever when he died. How great is that? And so then what does this mean here when Moses says that he can no longer go out or come in? He means his appointment as the leader of Israel was complete. Moses has finished his race, and now it's the time of his departure. You know, over in the New Testament, in Ephesians chapter 2, verse 10, it says, "For we are his workmanship, created in Christ Jesus for good works, which God prepared beforehand that we should walk in them." God has prepared good works for each believer, for every believer to complete. Good works specifically for you that God has created. And God created these good works for you to walk in, for you to fulfill. And he created these good works before you became a child of God. He already had the works that he wanted you to do and he wanted me to do planned out before we were saved. And every believer has to seek the Lord to discover the good works God has prepared for them and then walk in them and complete them. Moses fulfilled the good works that God prepared for him. Plus, look at the verse again, verse 2. The Lord told Moses previously, he will not cross the Jordan River and lead Israel into the promised land. If you remember the story, Moses misrepresented the Lord before the people because the Lord told Moses to speak to a rock and water would come out of it, and Moses instead struck the rock to cause the water to come out. The first time God told Moses to strike the rock and water would come out. That's what he did. The second time God said, speak to the rock and water would come out. And instead that second time he struck the rock instead of speaking to the rock. And as you know, as we've talked about before, the rock represents Jesus Christ. Paul tells us that in the New Testament. That rock that provided living water for the children of Israel while they were in the wilderness, Paul tells us that rock is Christ. It's Jesus Christ. The rock was a picture of Jesus. Moses was to strike the rock the first time, but speak to the rock the second time. He did not need to strike the rock a second time. Jesus was struck once for us on the cross. He was struck once for the sins of the world. He does not need to be struck a second time for sin. When Jesus died on the cross, as we just sang, Jesus paid it all. His sacrifice on the cross paid for all of our sins once and for all. He doesn't need to be struck a second time. He doesn't need to be crucified a second time or a third time for the sins of the world. His sacrifice was more than enough to pay for all of our sins. Now we just speak to him. Now, 1 John tells us, if you confess your sins, you speak your sins, you confess your sins to him, he's faithful and just to forgive you and to cleanse you of all of your unrighteousness. He was struck once, and now we just speak to him and confess our sins, and he cleanses us. So Moses is passing off the scene here. Moses is the only leader Israel has ever known up to this point. He has led the nation for 40 years. And now Israel is camped on the edge of the promised land. They're about to enter into the promised land where they will go to war against the Canaanite nations. And Moses will not enter in with them. He will not lead them into this next phase. And this, no doubt, was unsettling for the children of Israel. And so Moses gives Israel words of encouragement here as they go into this next phase, this next chapter without him. Look at verse 3. Moses is not going with them, but he says in verse 3, "The Lord your God himself crosses over before you. He will destroy these nations from before you, and you shall dispossess them. Joshua himself crosses over before you, just as the Lord has said." Moses assures Israel, he assures the Israelites, that God is their true leader. Not him, not Moses, not anyone. The Lord your God himself, he says, crosses over before you. And it's emphatic in the Hebrew. God himself goes before you. And God himself will destroy the nations before you. The Lord God, Yahweh God, is your source of victory. Not Moses, not Joshua. It's the Lord. It's the Lord.
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0: Moses is reassuring them that even though he's not going with them, they will be fine going forward without Moses. And he tells us that the Lord has appointed Joshua to take Moses' place as the human leader of Israel. Again, verse 3, Joshua himself crosses over before you, just as the Lord has said. God is the one orchestrating this transition between Moses and Joshua. And this should bring comfort to Israel and peace to the hearts of the people, knowing that this is the Lord's doing. This isn't some harebrained idea that Moses came up with and Joshua came up with together. This wasn't Moses' idea. Moses didn't raise up Joshua to take his place. This was God's doing. And God ordained Joshua to be the new leader, to take Israel into the promised land. And so now you have this transition. Moses brought Israel to the edge of the promised land, and Joshua will take them into the promised land. In your Bible, Moses represents the law. He's the lawgiver. Joshua is a picture of Jesus Christ. In fact, the name Joshua is the name Jesus. Jehovah is salvation. And just as Moses could not lead Israel into the promised land, Joshua could. The law cannot make anyone righteous in God's sight. Only Jesus Christ can. Over in Galatians chapter 3, you don't have to turn there in your Bible. In Galatians chapter 3, there we're told that no one is justified by the law. No one is righteous or made righteous through the law. Justification comes by faith in Jesus Christ. In Galatians chapter 3, verse 11, no one is justified by the law in the sight of God, for the just shall live by faith. No one is made righteous by the law, because no one can keep the law perfectly. Later in Galatians chapter 3, verse 24, it tells us that the law was our tutor to bring us to Christ, that we might be justified by faith. We talked about this recently. The purpose of the law was to bring us to Christ. And then Jesus Christ is the one who justifies us. Moses was able to bring Israel to the edge of the promised land, but not take them all the way in. Joshua is the one who takes them in to the promised land. Again, Moses is a picture of the law. Joshua is a picture of Jesus Christ. The law leads us to Jesus Christ. The law shows us our need for Jesus Christ. John chapter 1, verse 17 says, the law came through Moses, but grace and truth came through Jesus Christ. Salvation by grace. So, verse 4. Look at verse 4. And the Lord will do to them, the Canaanite nations, as he did to Sihon and Og, the kings of the Amorites and their land, when he destroyed them. I love what he does here in verse 4. He reminds them of God's past victories that he provided for them. God's past victories for them encourages their hope for future victories. They can be confident that God will deliver the land of Canaan to them because God's already proven himself with Sihon and Og, the kings of the Amorites, in defeating them. What verse 4 is saying is what God has done in the past, God will do in the future. You can be confident that God will come through for you because God has already come through for you. God has been faithful in the past. He will be faithful in the future. When David explained to King Saul how he would defeat Goliath, the giant of Philistine, he explained how God gave him victories in the past, and God will give him a victory over the giant Goliath. This is in 1 Samuel 17, verse 34. David said to Saul, "Your servant used to keep his father's sheep, and when a lion or a bear came and took a lamb out of the flock, I went after it and struck it and delivered the lamb from its mouth. And when it arose against me, I caught it by the beard and struck it and killed it. Your servant has killed both lion and bear, and this uncircumcised Philistine," speaking of Goliath, "will be like one of them, seeing he has defied the armies of the living God." David says, God gave me victory over the lion and the bear. I know he's going to give me victory over this giant. God's past faithfulness encourages our future confidence in him. God was faithful to us in the past. God will be faithful to us in the future. God is the same yesterday, today, and forever. What he has done before, he will do again. And it's good for you, it's good for me to remember God's past faithfulness in your life personally. To remember those times where God proved himself, where God showed himself, where you saw God come through for you. And it boosts your confidence that he will come through again in the future with the next challenge. Look at verse 5. "The Lord will give them over to you that you may do to them according to every commandment which I have commanded you." God will defeat your enemies in the land of Canaan, in the promised land. He will defeat your enemies for you, and God will hand them over to you so that you can utterly destroy them as God has commanded you to do. Now, spoiler alert. Israel will not utterly destroy the Canaanites. When God hands them over to Israel, Israel will not utterly destroy the Canaanites as God commanded them to do. They will not obey the Lord, and they will allow some of the Canaanites to continue to dwell in the promised land. And those Canaanites that stay in the land will become a stumbling block to Israel. Because of Israel's disobedience to God, they allowed the Canaanites to remain, and the Canaanites will become a stumbling block for them. And so God is going to give them victory over their enemies, but then they're supposed to do their part and utterly destroy the Canaanites, which they will not do. For you and for me, listen, let me read some verses to you out of the New Testament. This is so important. In Romans chapter 6, verse 6, it says, "Knowing this, that our old man was crucified with him, that the body of sin might be done away with, that we should no longer be slaves to sin." When Jesus Christ died on the cross for you, our old man was crucified with him. Our old man that was ruled by his desires, that was ruled by his sin, ruled by his flesh, that old man was crucified with Jesus Christ on the cross. That's what Romans chapter 6, verse 6 is saying. Through his death on the cross, Jesus broke the power of sin in our lives so that we are no longer slaves to our sin. That's what Romans 6 is saying. But then Romans 6 goes on to say, down in verse 11, likewise, you also reckon yourselves to be dead indeed to sin, but alive to God in Christ Jesus our Lord. Therefore, do not let sin reign in your mortal body, that you should obey it in its lust. And do not present your members, your body parts, as instruments of unrighteousness to sin, but present yourselves to God as being alive from the dead, and your members as instruments of righteousness to God. For sin shall not have dominion over you anymore, for you are not under the law, but under grace. God has delivered us, has crucified the old man who's ruled by his flesh, ruled by sin, so that sin no longer has dominion over us. Jesus put the old sinful man to death on the cross. But now our part is to reckon ourselves dead indeed to sin. Our part is to reckon that old man who's ruled by his sin and ruled by his desires, that old man is dead. Our part is to not allow sin to reign. Our part is to not present our members, our body parts, as instruments of sin. That's our part. Jesus did his part on the cross to save us. He broke the power of sin over us. Now we have to do our part and reckon the old man dead and stop presenting our members to sin. And that's how you walk in victory in Jesus Christ.
3: He asked me how I know, and I say it rings truer than the finest crystal.
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14: It's a matter of life and death. 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

0: this better. I mean, we understood the concepts, but we didn't slow down to really apply them as best as we could. And for that reason, you know, we want to make sure you're equipped as a parent of younger children to be able to apply these boundaries, because the outcomes are so good. And children feel more confident, more secure, even though it takes a little bit of, what's the right word, discipline, to be able to apply these as a parent. But it's going to be great content.
1: Yeah, and Dr. John Townsend is a speaker and best-selling author, and we're covering a book he co-wrote with Dr. Henry Cloud. It's called Boundaries with Kids, How Healthy Choices Grow Healthy Children. And we'll encourage you to get a copy of that.
0: Yeah, it's so good. Welcome. Good to have you back, John.
2: Great to be here.
0: What are some of those obstacles that parents run into when they're setting boundaries?
2: Well, there's two ways to look at the obstacles. First is things that kids do to oppose boundaries, that they don't like them at first. They escalate sometimes, and they blow up, or they melt down. Sometimes they withdraw and feel hurt, and, you know, they don't feel very loved. And sometimes they manipulate to get around it. But that's not the biggest obstacle. The biggest obstacle is us. The parent, and some attitudes that we have and mindsets that we have that we've got to look at. That makes the biggest difference in the world. Let me give you a few examples. One is to need the child's love. I need my child to think I'm good and loving and helpful and think positive about me. I need my child. Well, if you need your child to think positive of you, you'll never say no. You'll be the circus parent. Another one is, this is a technical term, it's very important in parenting, fragilizing. To fragilize means to think that your child is a little broken egg, that you've got to walk on eggshells around so that when child gets uncomfortable because you're frustrating them or saying no, are they going to fall apart? Are they going to have a nervous breakdown? And that's making somebody who's pretty resilient most of the time fragile. That's a problem in parenting.
0: Let me ask you in that regard, because this is a really critical point. The fact that culturally we're avoiding allowing that resilience, because we're doing exactly what you're saying. We're overprotective. We're overly engaged. And I think, again, this is one of those aha moments for a lot of parents who are watching or listening, who are the helicopter parent, the hovering parent, because they feel that's the responsibility of a parent of a 3-year-old, 5-year-old, 9-year-old. Why do we need to back down a little bit? Because of the outcomes that will occur if we don't.
2: Yeah, the best way to look at that is look at the sources for reality. One is the research. It just says if you are always keeping the child from any discomfort or unhappiness of any kind, you put out an anxious child. They feel insecure. Like, I don't have the strength to handle, you know, hard things, and I don't have frustration tolerance. And all of a sudden, they're very scared about life because somebody took care of this for them. The second is, project into the future. Now, if I don't want him or her at 9 to ever feel bad, what kind of a husband or a wife or a worker or a minister or a friend are they going to be? They're going to be overwhelmed with life all the time. And the third source is, let's read our Bible. What does it say in Ephesians? It says that we're supposed to build each other up with grace and truth. Well, grace is the love and the support and the listening. And truth is, hey, there's some house rules here. So, it's just not even a question anymore that the children need to know what no means and to have their own no, ultimately.
0: Yeah, that's so good. We're going to do something a little different. We've got some callers who have sent their questions in knowing this program was going to occur, which I think is great. So, you know, our goal here at Focus is to help you do this parenting job as best as you can. That's always our goal. And hearing from you in this way, I think we're going to do a few, is a great way to put real people in this spot and let them ask you a question. So let's take the first one.
3: I'm wondering at what age it's appropriate to start disciplining your child. In general, you know, I was always taught that you just start as early as possible, but I'm wondering, like, what age they can start connecting the cause and effect of their actions. Like, I would assume it's before they can have, you know, a full conversation, but I'm just not sure what that point is.
2: It's a great question. I don't believe in a lot of this during infancy. The first 12 months, that child is busy just trying to figure out what the world is and where love is and where safety is. And they don't even have the neurological capacity yet to understand the meaning of the word no. except with a few exceptions, maybe structure and feeding times and nap times later in the first year. But toddlerhood is where I believe it needs to begin, which is, you know, the onesie-twosie. And that's when they can learn language, cognitive.

0: that can go, oh, there's this word called no, I need to understand this. And if a parent will lovingly just set out the house rules, you know, here's how you treat your dog, or here's how you obey mom and dad, or these sorts of things. And when they have a bad attitude, help to correct that. That's very important, very helpful, and it sets the stage. Don't start that too late, and toddlerhood is fine for that.
1: Yeah. Let me ask you, especially like with young children, kind of the phase we're talking about right now, the mom who is just struggling with the get your shoes on because it's time to go. I mean, it sounds simple, but it's so right. And she has to repeat that, or dad has to repeat that 20 times. Mm-hmm. I said, get your shoes on, we got to go. How do you create a boundary around that and enforcement of timeliness?
0: Well, the first thing you have to do is to realize that if you say it several times, that's a thing that we call nagging. And nagging without consequences creates insanity.
1: Right.
0: Because the child learns, well, they always say it five times. Right. I'm a number four right now. I'm fine.
1: Yeah. Isn't it interesting? They do learn how to delay.
0: So you tell them, I always say, give them the 30,000 picture. You know, sweetheart, I used to say it seven times, and I think that I'm going to change that. I'm going to do it one time, and then you'll have the timeout, or I'll take away the toy if it doesn't happen. Well, they don't believe that because they have a thousand experiences of mom doing it or dad doing it that way. But then when you follow that up, and after the one time you take the toy away or whatever, and the child is now in a new reality, I'm living in a new world. Mm. Because I lost something and they followed up. And so that's going to be a conflict. It's going to be upsetness. But you have to tolerate that and be loving about it. And the more you do that, and don't nag, but say after the first time. I've got parents that were friends that said, once we did that, all of a sudden we have all this lack of angst and we had more fun time.
1: Yeah, interesting. You know, that's the goal, right?
0: That's the goal.
1: Things happen when asked and consequences are few.
0: And they put on their shoes. Can you believe that, Jeff?
1: Which is the goal. My goodness. No. You know, another concept in the same space is something you referred to as emotional consequences, to avoid emotional consequences. And this is another big one that we as parents tend to fail at because we get emotional. We're angry and because it's now driven our temperature emotionally up. Mm. I said to get those shoes on now. Mm. And that's not helpful because that kind of reaction or direction, boundary, it starts to hurt the identity of the child. They think shame. It's shame. Okay, I'm not doing the right thing. Mm-hmm. For whatever reason, the child may not even understand it. I just enjoy playing. I want to color more. I don't want to put my shoes on. Mm-hmm. But the parent's unhealthy emotional rise can lead to some issues mm-hmm. later.
0: Right. You know, it reminds me of Colossians 3, where the Bible says, don't exasperate or embitter your child because they'll get discouraged.
1: Well, that is a good scripture.
0: It makes so much sense because when you look at it, there's this little person called a child and there's this big people out here and you want the big people to be sane. They want to be loving and rational, all those things. And if mom or dad blows their top with these emotional consequences, these shaming things, the kid thinks, I live in a crazy world. And it's scary because they're not safe anymore. Mm. But if the parent goes, this is the rule. Now, here, I'm going to be clear about it, and stays warm about it. I mean, firm, but warm. The child goes, oh, I live in sanity, and she's safe, and he's safe, and I can do this. So you have, if you get frustrated, go take a walk, go pray, go do something with your spouse. Don't do that with the child. Emotional consequences are not helpful.
1: And I mean, this is a thing that I've noticed even in raising my boys. You have to do everything within your power to always be the adult, to always be the calm one, the calm voice, never move into a place where you get angry and emotionally destructive, if I could say it that way. That's a challenge because they will, boy, the teen years, will they push your buttons or
0: right.
1: what?
0: Yeah.
1: So, but you have to come back to this, okay, I'm the parent, I'm not the child, but we can tend to, as parents, to get down in the mud with them.
0: You know what I think really helps there, Jim, is that anytime you end that immediate crisis, a meltdown in the grocery store or somebody smoking dope at 14, you know, whatever the meltdown is don't get lost in the present crisis. Think future.
1: Right.
0: What I'm getting ready to do with my child, I want to play the long game. How am I going to affect them as a parent, as a somebody, you know, who's in their 30s? And what I next do will get me into my prefrontal cortex, and I won't be amygdala hijacked, fighting and flight. Just think about the future when that happens, yeah. And you'll be the adult.
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2: 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Let's resume now with the balance of today's programming.
1: John, we have another parent who wants to ask a question. Let's hear what their question is.
5: So one of my twins in particular has always been a little more emotionally sensitive boy. And where it's coming out now in these preteen years is just kind of like a overall moodiness or sullenness. Really, it pushes my buttons, just the facial expressions and just the kind of like woe is me-ism where I'm trying to, you know, we really want our kids to see all the good that God has for them. And so how do you handle that without heaping shame?
0: In terms of the boundaries part, when there's misbehavior with a sensitive teen, it doesn't mean you drop the rule and say, well, if you're upset, if it's going to make you discouraged, if it's a reasonable boundary about behavior or conduct, these sorts of things, you got to hold the rule, but you do need to listen more. And what we find is instead of saying, stop feeling moody, get happy, you know,
1: yeah,
0: I never worked with me, is when you keep the structure, but you also say, tell me more about it. When the child feels understood that my parent is with me, even though I'm down. I mean, think about David in the Psalms. He was always complaining to God, and that's why we know it's okay. And God was okay with it. The child begins to feel like you're in the well with me. I do feel bad about my dating life or I'm not doing well in sports or whatever. And the parent comes in and says, I know that's tough. The child feels like I'm in this empty well of pain, but you're not talking me out of it. You're in the well with me, giving me grace and attunement. And the child begins to think this is okay, but don't drop the structure and the responsibility at the same time. It's a win-win, not a zero-sum game.
1: John, let me ask you this. How can parents teach their children to manage their own responsibilities?
0: I can give you the big picture in four words, if it helps with this, because yeah. This is the question, is how do you incentivize kids to make good choices with the boundary thing? The first thing is love, because no child can take a boundary or a rule or a job or an obligation unless they know they're loved, because they're going to be disheartened. None of us can do things if we think somebody's not on our side and on our team. So you got to love them and let them know and be attached to them. But the second thing is you got to give them the rules. Here's the truth. The truth is, this is how we conduct things in our house. So they know it. They got to be informed. It's not okay to say, I'm going to give you a consequence, and they never knew. Here's the house rules. Can I tell a funny story about that?
1: Yeah.
0: There's universal house rules like obey parents and help out with chores and do your homework. And then there's those ones that are particular to your child, like your child's personality. Like you, with an extrovert, then you take away their phone because they love social stuff. With the introvert, then they can't have a lot of alone time. I mean, you know the children. And Barbie and I, when the kids were small, we had horrible bathroom things. They just go, I don't know what it's about the bathroom and brushing teeth. They would just do these things. And finally, we were writing things like, don't put toothpaste on the dog. And it was like so particular. And so we finally got, wait a minute, this is leave the bathroom like you found it. Okay. Right. So you've got to go for the universal rules and the particular rules. But that's the second thing, is the truth, the rules. The third thing, and this is what's so scary for parents, especially Christian parents, is freedom. You got to be free to disobey. Because if you're not free to disobey, you'll never learn. And the parents that are uber, uber controlling and kind of rigid, the kid never has a chance to disobey, and watch what happens later in life in college.
1: I want to emphasize this because this is really good. It's kind of another light bulb. It feels like as we're parenting in our limited ability, and that's okay. I mean, we haven't done this before. It didn't come with a manual. You're learning as you go. And how many parents want a do-over? You ever say that to Dina?
6: Mm-hmm.
1: I've said that to Gina. I wish I could have a do-over. Yeah. But in that regard, it's okay for the child to fail.
0: Mm-hmm.
1: You actually want them to, and then be that net to help them learn from that and to do better next time. I think this would be true for Gene and I think we had a goal of zero failure rate. And that's so unhealthy for the child. And that would be a do-over for me, to be more engaged with our boys, to allow them to fail and allow them to be healthy in that.
0: Right. Now, there's certainly a limit to that. You don't tell a three-year-old they can run out in traffic. That's awful. But, yeah, they need to be able to fail because there's no learning without it. You know, you take Joshua 24, it says, choose this day who you're going to serve. God even says, I'm not going to make you do this. There's no have to here. And the thing that, especially in those middle years, guys, you want to be around when they fail. So we didn't want perfect children those age because we had the suspicion that if they were perfect with us and we couldn't be around to monitor things and guide things, in college is going to be a nightmare. We always felt a little insecure around some parents that their kids are just kicking it and just, how can I please my parents during the junior high years and the high school years? And we were thinking, gosh, we're not that. And then we found out these nightmares happen in college because now they learned how to choose. So freedom is a good thing. So the first step is the love. The second thing, here's the rule, that's the boundary. The third is the freedom to fail and to disobey. And the fourth is reality consequences. Here's what happens.
1: Yeah.
6: You know, in terms of responsibility, Dr. Towson, there is a moment most of us parents face where our child says, I can't do it. And there's something in what you just said that is making me wonder, how do we handle those moments? Because we aspire to actually, you can do that, because we think you can. But how do we help our child understand the difference between I just don't want to do that or I don't think I can, and my parents really want me to?
0: Right. You start with what I call OJT, on-the-job training. Walk them through it. Here's how you feed the dog. Here's how you learn how to cook. So you walk through them as you would with a job. So then they go, I'm getting that capacity because mom and dad are training me. And then there's a learning curve, and they don't walk the dog right, or they only sit still for 10 minutes or whatever. And the learning curve makes mistakes, and you're just compassionate about that, but you stick with it. Next, you empathize with the complaining. Let them complain about it as long as they're doing it. Don't trigger. So many parents who don't like the attitude, and you either criticize them and shame them, or you cave in and say, well, you're upset. But don't do either one of those. Just empathize. I know it's tough. Get back to work. And then you praise the success. That's how kids learn competency in life, for a skill or a marriage or faith.
1: Let's hear one more question before we end today. And I want us to come back tomorrow, if you're willing, and we'll keep this rolling because it's so good for parents to really understand boundaries. Let's listen to this question.
7: My question relates to my 14-month-old. I'm a first-time mother to a beautiful little girl, and I'm finding myself saying the word no to her a lot more than I ever thought I would. And she now says no back to me, and it feels like a little bit of a game. And I'm just wondering, how can I implement boundaries? How can I deter her from doing things that are unsafe? How can I get her to stop doing things I don't want her to do without the use of the word no, especially during a season where communication is limited right now with the skills that she has. So any feedback would be much appreciated. Thank you again. Bye.
1: This is the ultimate question for parents, how we get into this no debate. It's like a tennis match where the ball is the word no, and it's going back and forth over the net.
0: It really is. Well, let me pose another way to look at this. So why toddlerhood to avoid no? Might as well stop it in early childhood or late childhood or early adolescence or late. Maybe saying no is a bad thing all the way through life. Well, there's going to be a nightmare. And so let's don't just think about the toddlerhood. If you don't like the word no, there's a problem because it's a great word. What does Matthew 5 say? Let your yes be yes, or your no be no. It helps us. It gives us structure. So what we found out is the only group that shouldn't really have a lot of no is, like we talked about earlier, the infant. They really can't metabolize or digest that. But a toddler on, they need it and they learn it. And I'm so happy with this caller because her child is responding with her own no, meaning I'm developing an identity. I'm going to protect myself. I might have a good relationship and not let anybody, you know, gaslight me. So when the toddler says, does what you don't like, and you say no, and it's a firm no, and it's a nice no, but it's not a mean no, then they begin to protest, set the consequence, make it a reasonable consequence. And after it's become like normalized, that this is the way my family is, this is the way mom and dad are, they calm down. It's like the rails of the crib for a baby. Structure brings security. A kid without a no in their lives is more insecure.
8: Yeah. Mm.
0: And if you look at the long-term research on parenting, it's really, really interesting. There are two factors of all these studies about what makes a nice person by age 21, from 0 to 21, two factors. One is appropriate warmth, real warmth, listening, getting down to their level, you know, caring. And the second is appropriate structure and strictness. That's the two that matter.
1: It's really interesting. And unfortunately, as parents, we tend to see those as very different things. And like most of life, we lean into one and not the other. And when you do that in an imbalanced way, you end up with problems either way.
0: And you end up with a split parent problem.
1: Hmm.
0: The Disney parent and the uber strict parent. And then the child learns, here's where I have fun. I can do what I want. And here's the one that I'm kind of afraid of and resentful. Parents need to be integrated in what the Bible calls grace and truth.
1: That's good. John, right at the end here, I want to cover one thing that seems to be kind of a phenom amongst younger parents right now, this idea of avoiding the word no, that it's not a healthy thing. And I think they refer to it as gentle parenting. Speak to that issue. It's kind of touching on this idea of being out of balance in one direction. And I, you know, some of the best advice I ever got from a friend, he said, try to say yes in your parenting more than no. But that came to activity. You know, when your son asks you or your daughter, do you want to play catch? Try to say yes. Don't say no, I'm busy. And that's how he was applying it. And I think that's a distinction too. Say yes when it comes to things your child wants to do after work or whatever it might be, rather than saying, I'm really tired, I'm busy, whatever. Then there's this don't say no in order to be gentle on the child. Speak to that.
0: Well, I think that the gentle parenting thought pattern, there's some strengths in it. One is they tend to be more emotionally attuned to how the child is feeling. That's very important. The attunement is a big deal. Also, I think it's good to sometimes explain the why. Instead of just, I'm the mommy all the time, you know, because I'm the parent. Well, sometimes you have to do that. But sometimes it's helpful to say because, you know, it might hurt somebody's feelings because we want you to be a success. And the fact that it's kind of anti-harshness, well, harshness can really damage a child. But here's the weaknesses, I think. No matter how warm we are and how attuned emotion we are, it can become permissiveness. And then the child doesn't learn structure and responsibility. Also, there's an over-validating, they call it sometimes, of always overpraising everything. And that can dysregulate the neurology of a child's brain because they know that they're not that great. And they begin to feel like they're a sham. So you're telling me I'm going to be the next president. Well, maybe I am, but right now I can't even make it through my classes. So they feel this disconnect. The overpraising can be a problem. And also the collaborative conversation instead of no, like, well, let's work this out together. Well, what that does is the child begins to think, I'm in charge here too, right? I'm just like these guys are.
1: I got a vote.
0: I got a big vote. And instead of, I'm going to be in a world where there are authority figures and there's a God who owns everything and there's bosses and all this sort of thing, it becomes more confusing for them and sometimes creates a sense of entitlement and the inability, this is the big one, the inability to tolerate life's limits.
1: Yeah. That's big, and it seems epidemic right now. So, John, like I said, this is great. Let's go another day and cover some more of the content in the book. And what a great book it is. Dr. John Townsend with his co-author, Henry Cloud, Boundaries with Kids, How Healthy Choices Grow Healthy Children. 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And just know that, you know, you're supporting something that we are having an impact, John. 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I think last year alone, we were able to help 470,000 families prepare for that parenting journey. That's a good thing. And we're really, you know, I'm grateful that Focus is having that kind of impact.
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1: And Dr. Townsend, you're involved with raising up the next generation of strong Christian counselors through your efforts at Concordia. Tell us more about that.
0: Well, it's the Townsend Institute for Leadership and Counseling at Concordia University in Irvine, California. It's for people that want an opportunity to enhance their career, get a new career, move up the ladder. We're a fully accredited remote graduate degree school. We got three programs. You can get a master's or a certificate in counseling, or an organizational leadership, or an executive coaching and consulting. And we have now a PhD in counseling. And actually, Forbes magazine made us the number one remote PhD in counseling. So we're real happy about that.
1: Yeah,
0: we have hundreds of students. They're getting great jobs. We're at the bottom third of expensive schools like ours. And we have these great guest experts, people like Henry Cloud, Patrick Lencioni. There's a person named Jim Daly who speaks with our students, who's very well.
1: It's always fun to talk to the students.
0: So, yeah, we're at townsendinstitute.com.
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0: Help the child learn that life is not about avoiding pain, because sometimes our culture teaches them it's about being happy and avoiding all kinds of pain. 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
6: That's Dr. John Townsend, and he's back with us again today on Focus on the Family, talking about how you can implement healthy boundaries with your children. Thanks for joining us. I'm John Fuller.
1: You know, yesterday we talked about teaching kids to accept the consequences of their actions. I think most parents struggle with that. Then we covered the strengths and weaknesses of gentle parenting and really defining boundaries and how we get on to a healthy, regular, reinforced boundary approach to really help your child to mature and grow in the healthiest way possible. Today, we're going to talk about some key concepts, including the steps to helping kids develop their own sense of right and wrong, which, as we talked about yesterday with Dr. Townsend, no is actually a good thing for a child to learn. It starts to develop their identity, and you want that child in later teen years to be able to say no. And so that's a good thing. It's not an error if they're pushing back a little. But how do we do this constructively? It's going to be a great conversation. And I hope if you missed last time, get the Focus on the Family app so you can hear it and hear all the inventory here at Focus on the Family.
6: Yeah, that app is available and free to you, and we hope you'll get that. Dr. Townsend has co-written a book with Dr. Henry Cloud. It really is a classic. It's called Boundaries with Kids, How Healthy Choices Grow Healthy Children. And we'll encourage you to get a copy when you contact us.
1: John, welcome back to the program.
0: Thanks, guys. You know, I was thinking when you read that part about Henry and I writing this, John, it came about because all the boundaries work was working. And then people came along and parents said, we'd like to help our kids with this boundary thing before they have the train wrecks and the pain that we had in our adult lives. So can you write in a more preventive level? But thank you to the parents who are asking for that.
1: Yeah, that's so, so good. Let me start here. What does it look like for kids to learn to respect the boundaries of others?
0: Well, they don't start off that way because their life is, you know,
1: it's all about me.
0: It's about me, and mom and dad exist to serve me, and that's okay for a while. But sooner or later, you're going to be in a world of relationships, and they have to learn this. And there are some relational no's they have to learn. As young children, don't hurt someone. I mean, it's fundamental. Don't trespass on someone's things, and especially don't punish another kid's no. If a kid disagrees, don't make them bad because they got to have a choice. How do you do that? Well, you have empathy for it because it's hard for them, but you correct them and you give them consequences where there's disrespect. Even if they don't like it, they have to learn that mom and dad don't like disrespect of themselves and other people. But here's another really important part. They'll learn to respect other people's boundaries when you establish your own separateness as a parent. For example, the child wants to do something and you've already played with them for a long time and now you want to, I don't know, do a crossword puzzle. And the child comes up again and says, play with me. And sometimes the parent's tempted to say, well, I got to be a good parent. Even though I spent 2 hours here, I'll put my puzzle aside. The best thing to say is, no, I'm going to do a puzzle right now. That's what I need to do, but you can play. And all of a sudden the child's in a world where, oh, you're not always available when I always need you. I've got to respect that. So insist on your own separateness as well as the child's.
1: Yeah. You know, we've had Dr. Ken Wilgus here. You might know Dr. Ken Wilgus, great guy. He wrote the funniest book title, which was Feeding the Mouth That Bites You, How to Emancipate Your Teenagers into Adulthood. And it really is in this area that I'm about to ask you, and that's giving kids some age-appropriate freedom to help them separate themselves in a healthy way from the parent. For example, he would say, at some point, you let your 13, 14-year-old own their room.
0: Yep.
1: And his rules were, you just don't have, nothing can be stinky or rotting. Hopefully, we've taught you how to keep your room nicely. Mm-hmm. But that's it. And you hand it over, and you don't take it back. Is that a good thing?
0: That is so wise. It comes down to what, in the book, we call it the law of sowing and reaping.
1: Yeah.
0: You know, think about how we all learn as humans, not just kids. We learn when we reap what we sow. Look at freedom. How can they sow when they don't have a choice? You've got to have freedom to make a bad choice to sow so you can reap. They have to be free to sow positive things or negative things. Otherwise, there's no reaping and no learning and no growing.
1: That's so amazing. Let's talk about unconditional love. You know, this one, I have this banter in my own head when you're saying, I love you. I love you so much. You're never going to know how much I love you. Put that down. If you don't respond, and it like totally communicates my love is conditional. And I think parents, we have this inner struggle going, am I loving this child unconditionally Or am I putting all the conditions on it because they're not performing or behaving mm-hmm. the way that I want them to? Speak to that dilemma, and then what is healthy, real, unconditional love look like?
0: Yeah, let's start with it, what that really is. Think about God. He doesn't, I don't know about you guys, but he hasn't answered all my prayers this year. Right. But I know he loves me all the time. Yeah. And so it doesn't, some people think that unconditional love is always feeling good feelings toward and always gratifying the child. I feel good towards you. I'm always, that's love. Well, that can be hate. You can,
1: wow.
0: You can make a drug addict out of that. So love is really a stance of I'm for you and I want your best. And if we can change it from the feeling and gratification to it's a mental state that makes me want to do the very best for you, even if it's uncomfortable, that's unconditional love. I don't have to feel good feelings when my kid's screaming and yelling and causing a mess. But I shouldn't be harsh, but I should be direct. But I know I'm doing the surgery that's needed right now.
1: So unconditional love is, hey, I didn't kick you out of the house.
0: And hate might be, I did kick you out of the house too early.
1: Yeah.
0: Instead of when
1: yeah,
0: you should.
1: Yeah, I mean, that's the whole balancing feature of parenting. Let's hear a clip like we did yesterday. Let's hear a clip from a dad on setting boundaries.
11: My two sons are 24 and 26 years old, and they don't really help out with the bills or rent, and what little money they make is spent on drugs. My younger son is trying, but he sees his older brother getting away with stuff, and he just follows in his footsteps. I don't believe it.
0: My heart just sank to hear this man. Whoever you are, man, I'm so sorry. I'll say a prayer. Let me provide a sort of a path here for this gentleman. Who's kind of living a nightmare. You're going to need support. Whatever's going on in the house with two grown young men who are doing drugs and not spending it on the right things and that sort of thing, you're going to need to get external support. So don't do this on your own. Get a good church, a good Christian therapist. Get people around you who have the same values, because for you to change this is going to take some time. Now, number one, I think you're going to have to get, once you've got the support systems in, you're going to have to insist on a drug-free home. I mean, that's just, you can't compromise on that. And there are going to have to be some rules that you'll probably need help with in constructing, such as, here's what will keep you in the house for as long as until you're ready to launch, because they do need to launch sooner or later, and here's what won't. There are good counselors and therapists that can help you make a plan. You're going to need to chart a path for autonomy that your sons are not ready for. So I want you to start, as Stephen Covey says, with the end in mind. The end in mind is that they're out of your house. They can't be happy with that or fulfilled with that. Out of the house, autonomous, free, working somewhere, drug-free. And so what does it take to create that? Keep the long run in mind. That means some of them may need a coach or a counselor. They also may need to know some house rules that you're going to enforce, and they may need to have the consequences. If you can stay here, if you don't do drugs, if you can't, I'm sorry, you're going to be out of the house. And I've had to do that with many parents who said, well, what will they do? Well, they'll probably sleep on a friend's couch for a while and eat pizza and then find out, gosh, it's better being at home like the prodigal son. But you're going to have the rules and enforce those. And all the same time, letting these young men know that you love them, even though they will say that you hate them, you're providing experts, you're providing structure, you're providing a way and a path for autonomy and leaving and cleaving that they don't possess.
1: John, you encourage parents in the book to consider pain a good experience. It can be a good experience for them to know the bottom. And, you know, we all say this in the Christian community. You know, it's important for your children to go to a valley if that's where God needs to meet them. And, you know, one of the most, I think, challenging questions I ever received is, would you be willing to let God take your kids through that valley?
0: I think that's the hardest prayer any of us can pray, but it's a good one.
1: Yeah, and tell us why. Why is pain helpful?
0: Well, let's start with Hebrews 12. Where it says, all discipline seems painful, but it brings the peaceable fruit of righteousness. God's very clear, and he's the being that created neuroscience and parenting in the first place. And we want our kids to live a life of being right, living the right life. And so pain teaches us things. Now, we're not talking about the wrong kind of pain. We don't want to damage the child.
1: Yeah.
0: We don't mind them being uncomfortable. discomfort is very different than damage. So evaluate if it's the right kind of pain that will help them mature and thrive. But yes, help the child learn that life is not about avoiding pain, because sometimes our culture teaches them it's about being happy and avoiding all kinds of pain. They stay immature. Actually, embrace it. Make it your ally. Learn to deal with a difficult teacher. Learn to deal with that bully. Learn to deal with a sport you haven't done or a course you haven't taken, and look what happens on the other end when you succeeded. Hmm. And so all of a sudden they realize pain is my friend. It's my ally.
1: Yeah, but it's, again, hard to stand there as a parent and allow that to happen. But you got to do your best mm-hmm. to let God do his best.
0: Yeah.
1: Right?
0: And that's when we need community. Those parents who are like-minded, and you can call them and say, I'm so sad. My child's crying and they're discouraged, but it was a legitimate boundary and consequence. And the parent goes, stick with it. Stick with it. And if you tell your child, stick with it, that child takes that in. And when they're 30, they'll go, I've got a hard job. I've got a hard marriage. I can stick with it because I've done it before.
1: That's good.
0: It's the internalization.
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1: John, let's play another question about boundaries.
12: Hi, I have a question. My son is very energetic, likes to be active, like play sports and all those things, but I find it hard to get him to actually sit and listen. He's 6 years old, and I was wondering, what would be a good way to teach him the importance of listening and having good listening skills?
0: Yeah, and you're addressing this at the right time, too. Six is a great age to learn that. And at six, especially boys, a lot of times girls, too, you're interested more in your activities, and you're interested more in what you have to say and not what anybody else has to say. So I would address this very directly with your son, just like any parent does. Here's how you clean your room. Here's how you set it for the table. And I would say, I want to help you learn to listen, because this is something that I think you're kind of challenged in. It's going to be very important to you. And so you just tell him, this is how you have great relationships. This is how people like you better. This is where you learn things. Now, sometimes a six-year-old who's really into activities will just blow that off. But it's in there somewhere, because you have to give them the framework first of why this is important. And the second thing is you give them examples and say, when I was trying to tell you something about X, a movie we saw or something we did at church, and you kept changing the subject and talking about yourself, it didn't work between you and me, and you and I weren't that close. And all of a sudden they realize, oh, this affects my relationships. And then sometimes a child will say, well, what do I do? Well, teach them the basics of asking questions. Stop talking and then say, how are you doing? What did you think? How was your day? And teach them those basic questions that everybody's got to learn. Three or four of them that can get somebody to open up. And then have them practice that with their friends. And all of a sudden, now they're the captain of the team. Now, if none of that is working, that's when you have to say, in our home, we're going to need to have you talk and then listen and talk and then listen. And if you can't stop talking, sweetheart, what am I going to do? But there might be a consequence for that, because you talking all the time and not listening is kind of hard on the whole family. It's not good for you. But hopefully it'll be done before you have to go to the consequence. But I've had parents have to do that, say, it's your turn to stop talking and start listening, and make that a norm so they do it in the real life.
1: It's so funny. I'm laughing because when I was a child, my mom's best friend, and we considered her family part of our family, my mom's best friend, Penny. And I think I was just talking way too much. Heaven knew that I would be sitting behind a microphone someday. But she said to me, she just turned to me, and she said, Jimmy, You've got diarrhea of the mouth. Talk about making an impact on a child. I still remember that. I know where I was standing.
0: Word pictures are helpful.
1: When she said it, and you know, my immediate response, I just went quiet. Because I thought, oh, I didn't know. But I mean, to this day, I think it centered me on being able to be quieter so I can actually hear the person across the table from me.
0: Isn't that something?
1: But it, you know, somebody might look at that and say, that was harsh, but it did have a positive impact in my life. So I don't know. I think back on it now, I laugh because, you know, who would have known I would end up in communication?
6: It's richly ironic, isn't it? Yeah.
1: But anyway, so let me ask you this. You, in the book, you describe three realities. Let's spend a little time here and speak to the three realities of setting boundaries.
0: Yeah, it's very simple. And sometimes since parenting is so complicated, we get into details that we don't need to get to. But if you can remember these three things, that'll really help. Is first, there's a problem and your child's not perfect. Your child's not perfect. And it's just the way it is. And if you can say that and realize, you know, that we're born into the world in an imperfect world and my child needs training and my child needs growth, you're okay. That makes us all relaxed to know my child's not perfect. They're just a work in progress. But next, it's plug in. You need relationships. It takes a church. It takes families. It takes neighbors. Don't do this alone, not even with a great spouse. We need other people's perspective and strength. And then the big one, I think, besides that, is grow in your own character and your own boundaries. When you have your own boundaries, your child's living around a grown-up who can make hard decisions, do the right thing, and succeed, and they see that and they want that.
1: Connecting that one to the first one, I think one of the things I think I did well was to show my boys that I'm not perfect. You know, we know the child isn't perfect, and sometimes in parenting we can reinforce that all day long. You know, but what helps, I think what really helped for my sons was when I could confess that I'm not perfect. I made that, I blew that. I remember one time saying to Trent after, you know, I think I disciplined him for something, and it was probably too much energy. And I said to him, I'm sorry, I really reacted to that in a way that I shouldn't have reacted. And he had the biggest smile on his face. He was probably eight. And I said, why are you smiling like that? He goes, I didn't know parents had to apologize.
0: Wow.
1: Wasn't that?
0: What a light bulb moment.
1: What a light bulb. And it was a good thing. And I think maybe, you know, you see these lessons that you lay down for your kids. That was probably one of the brighter lessons that I was able to get to.
0: Well, the funny thing about that, Jim, is, you know, we think it's a big deal that we let them know we're not perfect. They know.
1: That's true.
0: They've been watching.
1: Thank you for joining my therapy today with Dr. John Townsend.
0: They're just waiting to see you. Are they going to ever admit what I already know?
1: Yeah.
0: And that's in what you did. I love that rupture and repair dynamic of once you know you've screwed up, how fast can you repair it?
1: Yeah.
0: And kids do get that eight-year-old smile like, okay, things are okay.
1: Yeah.
0: Don't wait. Do it quickly.
1: Yeah, that's so, so good. In that context of the third of the realities, there's a concept in there you said, time does not heal all. We tend to use that so freely in our culture. Time will take care of it. We lose a loved one. Mm-hmm. Time will heal that. It's partially true, isn't it?
0: Mm-hmm.
1: It may not be all the way true, but...
0: Well, look at it like this. When you go to your doctor with a bacterial infection, does she say, well, time's going to heal this?
1: No.
0: She says, it's going to take time. Time is a necessary but insufficient condition. You must have it. It's not enough because of two other elements. It's time plus grace plus truth will do anything. Grace is the love of God, the love of other people, the support, and information, truth, principles, structures, these sorts of things. Time will do it. As long as there's grace and truth involved.
1: Yeah. You know, for our parents that are in the middle of work and life and orchestrating all of that, and let's not talk about the in-laws and Christmas and Thanksgiving and all the stuff that happens throughout the year, you want me to do what, Dr. Townsend? Teach boundaries to our kids? Make the pitch for why doing this actually saves you so much work later.
0: There's a why here, and the why is because it's not now, it's about the future. The family, and you guys know this better than anybody, the family is an oven. where you take this little bitty being and then you take it through all these experiences and these growth things, and then they come out, hopefully, a functional, loving adult. They can love, they can work, their life is in place. And that's what our job is about. And so if you can tolerate the tough thing about the attitude problem now, or the disrespect, or the chaos, and think, I'm making something later that'll be good for her and good for me. The parent's job is to bring the future into the present and say, we're doing these things because we want you to be a strong person, a happy person, and an in-control person.
1: Mm. You know, one of the things, and we've talked with Dr. Kevin Lehman, and you know him well as a friend, you know, the birth order, personality, temperament must play into this a bit. And we saw that in our own children. You know, you think you're the same family, but each child is unique. Mm-hmm. And so we had the strong-willed child, then we had the more passive child. And you do have to, I would think, and maybe you disagree with this, I would think you have to kind of adjust these approaches of boundaries to the temperament of your child a bit, not in the concreteness of them, but maybe in the way they're delivered. Or how would you answer that question about how I deal with the type of child I have, the strong-willed child and the passive child, just as an example?
0: Absolutely. I totally agree with that. The basics are the basics. There are house rules that we will always keep and we will stick to. But you have to customize it according to the temperament of the child, which was just built in and baked in from the DNA. And when you do that, everybody wins. So it's the communication style, is how direct you are, is how much you listen. As long as the basics are working and you're doing it their way, everything works.
1: And I think it's so good because, again, with my oldest son, it's very linear for him, very logic-driven. He just wants to know. I remember saying to him, once he had his license, we had a midnight curfew, and I said to him, you know, be home by midnight. And he said, why? And I said, one, it's the time limit, and two, nothing good happens with teenagers after midnight. And he said to me, do you have empirical data to support that? That was exactly what he said. And my other son, who's much more feeler, I had the same chat with him 2 years later. Mm-hmm. And he said, okay, Dad, I think you're right. Very different responses, right? But that's the point, that you have to know your child, which takes a bit of work, and then apply those principles accordingly.
0: Just like you'd like to be treated.
1: Yeah, well, there you go. I think that's in Scripture, isn't it? Treat others. Yeah, we get it. John, this has been great. Thank you so much for, man, a lifetime of learning when it comes to neuroscience and therapy and psychology, but mostly the biblical application of this. And you've said it a couple of times here that the Lord is the creator of neuropathways. And we're finding that more and more. And I just love the way you blend that, first as a Christian, but secondly, as a professional who works on the mind. I mean, these are important things to know, and that's the goal of us as parents, is to, I hope, to create the healthiest adult children that we can, because in that we're honoring the Lord with our responsibility as the parent, right?
0: Yes, that's true, Jim. And I've just got to thank you for all the years of keeping the mission, the vision straight. I can't tell you how many parents I have referred to you whose lives and parenting were saved over the years because there was a message, there were skills, there was help that nobody else was putting out. So thank you.
1: Thank you so much, Dr. Townsend. It really helps when people like you sit at the microphone here and we can talk about it together. And that's the invitation. If this has sparked awareness for you, or you know somebody that needs this book, get a hold of us. When you make a monthly pledge of any amount, we'll send you a copy as our way of saying thank you for joining the ministry. And together we're helping more people. 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One listener said this, I have learned so much from you and love the biblical parenting truths you encourage us with. Thank you for your time and energy. 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
1: And Dr. Townsend, you're involved with raising up the next generation of strong Christian counselors through your efforts at Concordia. Tell us more about that.
0: Well, it's the Townsend Institute for Leadership and Counseling at Concordia University in Irvine, California. 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You can get a master's or a certificate in counseling, or an organizational leadership, or an executive coaching and consulting. And we have now a PhD in counseling. And actually, Forbes magazine made us the number one remote PhD in counseling. So we're real happy about that.
1: Yeah,
0: we have hundreds of students. They're getting great jobs. We're at the bottom third of expensive schools like ours. And we have these great guest experts, people like Henry Cloud, Patrick Lencioni. There's a person named Jim Daly who speaks to their students who's very well.
1: It's always fun to talk to the students.
0: So, yeah, we're at townsendinstitute.com.
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15: With SRN News, I'm Mary Rose. U.S. efforts to end the war with Iran are facing major obstacles. Israel is rejecting President Trump's Gaza peace plan, with Prime Minister Benjamin Netanyahu saying Hamas must fully disarm before any Israeli military withdrawal. Meanwhile, Iran is demanding an end to the U.S. blockade and withdrawal of American forces before reopening the Strait of Hormuz. A woman and a five-month-old baby died after a boat capsized near Liberty Island in New York Harbor. The Coast Guard says the captain, Manuel Hernandez, was arrested on reckless endangerment charges. Authorities are also investigating whether the boat was operating as an illegal charter. Rounds of severe storms are set to bear down on millions across the Midwest and Great Lakes this week. This is SRN News.
16: Did you know that one of the highest rates of divorce occurs among couples between the ages of 45 and 50 after the kids have left home?
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16: When young couples start out together, they spend time dreaming and sharing common desires and interests. 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
17: For more information, visit drdobsonminute.org.
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19: Yeah, it's really come down to choosing between the lesser of two evils, because these folks who are not allowed to go to church are also not allowed to have house meetings in their homes. And so you have a choice between going to the church building and getting attacked by these religious radicals, or you have a house meeting to worship Jesus in your house and people report you to the police and you get arrested. So which would you rather? Do you want to get arrested or do you want to get attacked? This is what people in India are facing right now. Dignity Freedom is so happy to give them that hope, whether it's through food, medicine, legal aid, or even, assisting those whose husbands and fathers have been martyred.

0: Yeah, talking about it. Look, they have a choice. They either pay a ransom, they convert, or they die, and they have to run. So Dignity Freedom Network is saying, well, look, medical care, emergency food, legal aid, life-saving support to fellow brothers and sisters is a crime, Todd. They didn't give up the name of Jesus.
1: Yeah, imagine gathering your family to worship Jesus or attending a church like, you know, so many of us do every Sunday without any fear of reprisals. But in India, where that is not at all popular and actually, you know, can be life-threatening, these families are losing their homes. They're losing their businesses, pastors being killed, churches being burned, Bibles being burned, all happening today to Christian families in India. But today, the good news is because of friends like you, they're finding food, shelter, medicine, and the reminder that the body of Christ has not forgotten them. It's a beautiful opportunity for you to step in and out of gratitude for the fact that we worship in freedom and without fear of reprisals here in America, we can give a little gift and support our brothers and sisters in need in India through Dignity Freedom Network. That is the opportunity today. And Dave, it is so incredibly inexpensive, I guess.
0: Yes.
1: But, you know, it's an incredible ministry opportunity for just $40. You can provide a month worth of food and various other relief supplies that these families need. We call it an emergency relief bundle. It's food, it's medicines. It's really kind of custom tailored to whatever these individual families need. Clothing for their children, shoes for the kids' feet, and also tutoring for their kids who can't go to school. Because again, these families, many of them have been displaced. They no longer have a place to call home simply because they love and they follow Jesus and they were not willing to turn away from that belief and denounce him. So we have the opportunity to step in today and make a real difference and encourage our brothers and sisters in Christ. 877-374-2809. 877-374-2809 is the phone number. You can also click the red Dignity Freedom banner at wava.com, right there, top of the page. Click through there, give your best gift, but please do it now because every day is another day of suffering for these families. And Dave, this has been going on for years now. I mean, this persecution is ongoing. It's not ending. We estimate about 10,000-ish families no longer have a place to lay their head at night. Imagine if you were in their shoes, what would you hope and pray that someone would do to help you and your family? Let's be the help that we would want to receive if we were in their shoes.
0: You know, Todd, as you talk about that, I think Leah, let me give the number again, 877-374-2809, 877-374-2809. Click the Dignity Freedom Network banner, wava.com. Leah talks about the urgency of this. Radha is this precious girl's name. And you're going to hear, friends, why it's so urgent that we care for those that are targeted, hunted, persecuted. Their crime, they love Jesus. And we say, you know what, brothers and sisters? You did not give up his name. He has not abandoned or forgotten you. This is the story of Radha.
2: They definitely need someone to stand up and advocate for them. You know, this reminds me of the story of a young girl named Radha. And Radha was 11 years old when I heard her story. She was on the outskirts of her village, and very sadly, she was attacked in just about the worst way a young girl could be attacked. And she was bloodied and on the ground, just left for dead by this mob of, again, religious radicals and the religious ideologies that want to stamp out Christianity. And so there was little Radha, and she somehow garnered the strength to get up and walk into the center of the village. And as she walked through the village, crying out for help with her clothes torn and the blood dripping down her, you know, face and her body, she was unable to get the help of anyone. They all closed the door and said, no, we don't want to help you. You're a Christian. And she eventually walked through, and finally she did find someone after hours who would help her and get her to the hospital. And then Dignity Freedom Network was able to come in and pay for those hospital bills and get her the follow-up that she needed, and of course the emotional counseling and help her to file a police case. But it's people like young Radha who need someone to stand up for them, to advocate for them, to say, you are made in the image of God and you are worth something, and we will stand by your side.
0: We're looking right now to get 100 families cared for here during the program. Todd, we have about 18 minutes that remain.

0: 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If someone just heard Radha's story shared by DFN Network's Leah, would you, and your best gift is for 100 of the next Radhas. 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Again, if that's not you, I understand. But $200, five families, 20 of us doing that. Guys, we get those 100 like Radha. Todd, 877-374-2809. 877-374-2809. Dignity Freedom Network banner, WAVA.com. Todd, if not us, who, brother? I mean, Radha, no one came to her aid.
1: Yeah. Yeah. And, you know, you think about that. It's like, okay, so, yeah, you know, you have a problem with the way, you know, your neighbor is worshiping. You don't agree with their religious beliefs. First of all, I mean, I think to lash out at them in any way, shape, or form is just not right.
0: Right.
1: But that's a thing and it's happening. But a child, I mean, to beat a child in the worst possible way. And then, you know, as that child is roaming through the streets, bleeding, clothes tattered, in obvious need of help, and everyone turning a blind eye to a child in need, a child in distress, again, simply because they recognize, well, that's the child of that family, and they worship Jesus, so we're not going to help a child in need. It just speaks to how egregious and how much hate is at the heart of what's going on. And look, you know, it's being perpetrated by human beings, but let's not misunderstand what's going on here, and it's biblical, right? The Bible says we don't wrestle against flesh and blood, but against rulers and principalities of the spiritual realm, right? This is the enemy trying to stomp out people believing in and spreading the love of Jesus, obviously in a country that desperately needs that good news. And so we have what a profound opportunity for us to come to the aid of these brothers and sisters who have not shied away from that truth, who have, if they're guilty of anything, it's living their faith out loud. Mm-hmm. Not because they're trying to put it in other people's faces, but just to say, look, Jesus has changed my life, and I want him to change your life. And man, they are being persecuted, martyred even for that belief. And if we as followers of Jesus here in America will again turn a blind eye to them, where will they turn for help? They're turning to God. Obviously, they're throwing up prayers. God, would you please help us? You know how God works, though? He works through you. He works through his people. We are his hands and feet. Mm-hmm. So brothers, sisters, I'm entreating you right now. Please, it's a small amount of money. $40 is a month of food and other meaningful care for one of these displaced and persecuted families. And this is ongoing. You know, many of these families have been living without a place to call home, without an income, without an opportunity to ever, at this point, go back to their village, to their home, simply because they follow Jesus. And every day they come into our Dignity Freedom Network relief centers in need of everything and anything we can offer them. We can only provide that because of your generosity, your compassion right now. So please, $40 per family. I got to believe there's a lot of people out there that you would say, you know what, I can give $200 and provide for five families. Mm-hmm. Maybe $1,000 like Benjamin just did. Thank you.
0: Benjamin.
1: I gave a $1,000 gift. 25 families right there. Oh, and I do want to remind you that thanks to some generous friends of Dignity Freedom Network, every gift that you give is actually going to be matched right now for twice the impact. So if you give that $1,000 gift, it actually is going to impact 50 families right now. So don't hesitate. You don't need to pray about it. You don't need to overthink it. This is squarely in God's word. Hebrews 13:3. Remember those who are mistreated as if you yourselves were suffering. We remember them by giving to help them. That's what you're doing. 877-374-2809. 877-374-2809. We have people waiting to take your very generous gift right now. You can give online, WAVA.com, that red banner right there at the top of the page. And, you know, Dave, I can't help but think, all during the month of July, and as we linger now, you know, we're heading into August, we're just reveling, those of us who are just so blessed that we live in a country like America. We're celebrating 250 years of freedom.
0: Yes.
1: And I can't think of a better way to express our gratitude to Almighty God for the freedom that we enjoy every day, every week, every time we go to church, every time we crack our Bible, every time we lift our prayers to the name of the Lord. It's so easy to take it for granted, but man, we're so blessed that we get to do that in freedom and without fear. But there are so many places in the world, a growing number of places where they can't do that. So out of gratitude for the freedom that God has provided you to worship, will you give right now to help these persecuted families?
0: 877-374-2809. Todd mentioned it. Big Wave Dave, David James, along with Todd, Dignity Freedom Network, we're advocating for our fellow brothers and sisters around the world, in South Asia particularly, where DFN Network is there. Pastors assassinated, mob storming churches, burning them down, Bibles being destroyed. $200, five families being doubled, that becomes 10. And we're looking to get 100 families here in the next 13 minutes. $4,000 would be the 100 families. That'd be doubled to 200. And again, if that's not you, okay. $200 for five. The next Radas, right? Like Rada, 10. Double to, because of this generous friend of the fellow Jesus followers we're talking about. 877-374-2809, 877-374-2809. Click that Dignity Freedom Network banner, WAVA.com. Todd, you mentioned 250 years of freedom and not taking our republic for granted. And we listen to the Bible study we have here. You may listen to your Chris Tomlin, your Brandon Lake, your Elevation Worship. You're listening to worship and praise, and you're doing that out in public. Someone hears that, and all of a sudden, you're being not just, oh, you're a bigot, you listen to that. No, it's not where you post something on Facebook and they call your name. No, you're either being arrested, you're being attacked, your family being attacked, your home burned down. And you say, Dave, Todd, you guys are just, really? That's really happening? Yes, Simon. He's exhibit A of why it is we're saying not on our watch are we going to let our fellow brothers and sisters just be out in the night not knowing where their next meal is going to come from, all because they didn't give up the name of Jesus. And we're an answer to their prayer, like, God, where are you? And here come the souls of Dignity Freedom Network, just like they did for Simon.
2: Because many of my relatives live with us, we had a full house. There were nine in our home. And for years, I had been able to live out my faith freely and make enough money to care for all of us. However, some very dangerous people found out about our faith. They attacked us, beat us, and burned down our home. So, we had to flee. Because of our faith, we were treated like outcasts. And it was hard for me to find work. Plus, my son has a medical condition, and I needed to provide medicine for him. For the last year, we've survived mostly on rice. So we've become very hungry at times, and it can hurt. As a father, it's tough seeing my family like this.
0: So because someone like us invested in Simon and his family's life, they now have an opportunity to grieve their loss, to be able to know that in their faith in the one true God, the Father, Son, and Holy Spirit, that they made the right decision because they didn't give up his name. Because someone like us invested in their life, food, water, medicine, counseling, so much of that, Todd. And this $200? I mean, and that being doubled to 10? You and I, we were talking about the program. You know, majority of us watched the World Cup, and we saw all the seats filled up in every one of the stadiums. I mean, I just checked it out to say, okay, you know, it might be kind of fun to go see a match or whatever. The cheapest seat I could find was like the Haiti-South Africa match in Kansas City, and that was a $900 seat. Yet I'm looking at every single arena around the country, and they're all packed. I'm like, hallelujah, Lord, that's great. People investing right there. I can just click my pause button on the DVR. I can walk down to the refrigerator, grab something to eat, go use the restroom, come back. I'm not having to, you know, worry about anybody. The point is, we invest in all those things that matter. Maybe doing a holiday. You mentioned August staring at us, schools, back to school shopping. Hard to believe that's happening. It matters that there's souls like Simon that is a fellow brother who did not give up his faith. Sounded like someone like us. We're living out our faith. We're listening to music. We're worshiping. We're praising. We have our family. He has a job. He's providing for his family. And then, boom, somebody heard radical ideologies found about the faith, attacked them, burned their home. They were on the run, Todd. And that's why someone like us through Dignity Freedom Network stood up for them. And they have an opportunity to rebuild. But that only happens for someone like Simon when we make the phone call, click of a mouse.
1: Yeah, and you do that 877-374-2809, 877-374-2809. You want to give online? You can do that at WAVA.com. There's a red banner right there at the top of the page. Please be as generous as you can.
0: Yes.
1: $40 helps one family. $200, that's five families. Whatever you do, it's going to be doubled right now. But just let me encourage you, knowing that your gift is going to be doubled, do not cut it in half. All right? I mean, if you were thinking, I could give $200, then give $200 because it's as if you gave $400 and helped 10 families. Absolutely incredible. But I will be very honest and tell you that we've been bringing this opportunity before this listening family for several weeks now, and we're not to where we really thought we would be at this point in time. We're trying to provide for 1,200 families, 1,200 precious children of God who are suffering, paying the greatest price, even up to death, because they follow Jesus. And right now, we're just under 400 families having been provided for. So about 30% of the way there. I just know. I know that you have a heart for the Lord. Mm. I know you have a heart to help your brothers and sisters in need. And just please don't sit it out thinking, well, I'm sure a lot of people are responding, so they don't really need me. I'm here to tell you, we and they really need you. They really need you. So if your best gift is $40, if your best gift is $4,000, please step forward and give it right now. Every day that goes by is more families that are in desperate need, and we don't have the resources to help them. We've been, this is a sustained response that we've been offering through Dignity Freedom Network for several years now. And it's showing no signs of slowing. That's the heartbreaking thing. The persecution, if anything, is actually on the increase. More and more families coming to us every day in need of help. And so we are counting on Christians here in America to respond and give your best gift. You know, Jesus told us that following him would come with a cost. But I fear, and it's a weird way to say it that way, but I do fear that we are so incredibly blessed here in America that it really doesn't cost us anything, that maybe we have become a little bit deaf to the cries of those who are, in fact, paying the deepest prices for their faith. And so, man, this is my call to you, brothers, sisters. Let's wake up. Wake up to the blessings that we are so privileged to have, and wake up to the beautiful opportunity that God is extending to you right now as you hear my voice, to step in and make a meaningful difference and be an encouragement to these brothers and sisters who are paying that cost every day with everything. They've lost, many of them, everything they had on earth.
0: Yeah.
1: And some people, pastors have been killed. Women and children have been widowed, have become orphans because their father, their husband, was killed for his faith. But you know what? They're not turning away. They're not turning away. I'm convicted and I'm inspired by that. And I hope you are as well. And man, I mean, truly, it's like, It's kind of in many ways, and I don't mean to minimize any gift, but it is kind of the least that we could do to take a little bit of how God has blessed us and just, you know, with our money and just say, you know what? Here's $40. I'm so blessed I can give that, and I probably won't even miss it. Here's $400 for many of us. And I just want you to know, I'm praying for you. I have not forgotten you. God has not forgotten you. So please step forward right now and be a part of this.
0: 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We have about 3.5 minutes that remain in the program. And friends, yeah, $40 caring for one, like Myra, where we again, living out their faith just like we do, just going about their life. And listen what happened when Mira, our best gift, we're looking to get 100 families. That'd be a $4,000 gift. $1,000 would be 25 families, you and three others. Again, if that's not you, okay, $200, five families being doubled to 10 families. Every gift, dollar for double, doubled. By the way, your $40 gift actually becomes two. And if I may, I could even invite someone to opt in $40 a month over the next year, because you're, every time you see that credit card of $40, that redeems all those other purchases of where I grumbled, where I, you get that $40 a month going, hallelujah, Lord, another soul like Mira being cared for.
3: Until very recently, we could live out our faith openly. We could go to church, talk about Jesus. It was great. But a few months ago, the attacks started. Many were killed. Churches were burned down, and people are now running for their lives. Because of that, many markets are closed. Farmers can't grow crops. And no one can find any jobs. So it's very hard to have enough to eat. This is an all-out war. And even though we have faith in God, we don't know how it's going to end. And we constantly have to be ready to flee for our lives.
0: Todd, you talked about it, spiritual warfare. It is hardcore. Let's just kill all the Jesus followers.
1: Mm-hmm.
0: And you and I, with our phone call, click of a mouse at 877-374-2809, WAVA.com, we let our fellow brothers and sisters know that God has not abandoned them and he's not forgotten them. Todd, that's our gift.
1: Yeah. Right now, your generosity becomes food for these displaced, hungry families, medicine for them, safe shelter for people who no longer have a place to call home, no place to lie their head at night, and a powerful reminder that they are not alone, that they're not forgotten. 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We covet your most generous gifts. 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And frankly, we can't do it without the generous support of Christians here in America. So please get involved right now. Your best gift is going to be doubled right now. We thank you in advance. They thank you in advance. They're praying that God will continue to provide for them, and he does it through you.
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9: With SRN News, I'm Mary Rose. U.S. efforts to end the war with Iran are facing major obstacles. Israel is rejecting President Trump's Gaza peace plan, with Prime Minister Benjamin Netanyahu saying Hamas must fully disarm before any Israeli military withdrawal. Meanwhile, Iran is demanding an end to the U.S. blockade and withdrawal of American forces before reopening the Strait of Hormuz. A woman and a five-month-old baby died after a boat capsized near Liberty Island in New York Harbor. The Coast Guard says the captain, Manuel Hernandez, was arrested on reckless endangerment charges. Authorities are also investigating whether the boat was operating as an illegal charter. Rounds of severe storms are set to bear down on millions across the Midwest and Great Lakes this week. This is SRN News.
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15: Today on a special back-to-school episode of The Life-Changing Weekend, we'll be joined in a little while by Colleen Novielli of Apple Marketing to talk about the importance of technology when kids are going back to school, plus a special offer from Apple to get a little money back for your technology purchases. But first, we'll be talking about Christian schools and Christian education and a very special program that can help parents give a jump start for a Christian education for their child. I am the proud product of 8 years at St. Mary's Star of the Seas School in Southern Maryland, and I have to say that the things that were instilled in me, not just by my parents, but by the sisters and the priests and the lay teachers at Star of the Sea, have really stuck with me and been an important part of my life. Going into public high school and then entering the workforce and then 28 years as a policeman and now here at WAVA. I was taught first and foremost about Jesus and faith and the Word of God, plus love for my country, a respect for adults, critical thinking skills, and maybe most simply and most importantly, the Ten Commandments, which is the foundation of everything. And of course, to love my neighbor as Christ loves the church. So I know if you listen to this station, you want the same for your children. So WAVA has teamed up with four Christian schools in the D.C., Maryland, and Virginia area to bring parents a very special half-price tuition program. And to talk about the program and to talk about the participating schools, I'm joined this morning by David Howard. Good morning, David.
16: Good morning, Tom.
15: David Howard is the general manager here at WAVA. And David, let's talk a little bit about the program first, and then we'll zero in on the schools. Tell us a little bit about the history of the program, how long it's been here at WAVA. How parents can get involved, you know, some of the parameters of it, and then we'll jump into some of the schools.
16: Sure thing. Thank you so much, Tom, and thank you for your testimony around your experience with your Christian school upbringing and how it's impacted your life. And that's really what we have found with the hundreds of kids that have gone through the program here and been able to take advantage of it. The Christian School Tuition Program is a long-standing program here at WAVA and has been alongside many of our Christian teaching talk stations across the country with Salem Media. And so we look to partner up with some of the leading Christian institutions and academies across the metropolitan area and offer the chance for a new student to garner a half-price tuition as a point of entry in their first year there at the school. It's an offering that is a partnership with the school. We've been outreaching to the participating schools for, I think it's up to 14 years now.
15: Yeah.
16: And we have been able to garner some real long-term relationships with these schools, where they put forth a number of tuitions that would otherwise, go unattended or unsold at the school, and offer the chance for us to promote them to our audience for half price. So with that, you know, we have a reciprocal relationship to take care of the school with promotion and some of the marketing that they do. So that's our obligation to them. But we feel privileged to be able to be on the air today to talk about the participating schools in the program and how families could take advantage of it if they qualify.
15: You know, it's an interesting coincidence, quite frankly, that just the other day I interviewed Debbie Vini. She's with Agency Incorporated. And Agency Incorporated conducted a survey, a research survey, to find out the difference between how kids succeed between district-based public schools and charter-based public schools. Now, I know it's a little different than what we're talking about here, and they were focusing specifically on high school-aged kids. But I think it's worth pointing this out because it starts early, right? You want to get kids on the right track early. And what her report found was that the children that go to charter schools, and we can even say this about Christian schools, charter school alumni are more likely to complete post-secondary degrees. They get certificate degrees at a higher rate than just those going to district public schools. So I think the great thing is that we can get kids to go to these Christian schools early to get the foundation in there, and then they can go on to the public schools or the district public schools or the charter public schools, and they have a head, they kind of really do have a head start, don't you think?
16: That's right. Yeah. No, it's a great point that the disciplines and the practices that are put in place for your child in these Christian schools and academies is such a great discipline for them to take into life. Yeah. Just as you said about what impact it's had on your career, how you've gone on to establish yourself in work. These tenets, I think, are things that are embedded in young children early.
15: Absolutely. And a respect for other human beings, a respect for life. Well, we have four fantastic schools that are participating so far, and we may get a few more that are participating in the WAVA half price tuition program. And folks, if you want to learn more about the program as we're talking, you can go to WAVA.com. There's a little yellow school bus on there. You click on that yellow school bus, it'll take you to the schools and give you some more information about the program. But one of our longest term partners in the WAVA half price tuition program is Christian Academy of Laurel. David, talk to us a little bit about the Christian Academy of Laurel.
16: Be happy to, Tom. Thank you very much. And, you know, listeners, you can also, if you don't see the yellow school bus right away when you go to the website, just type in the keyword school, yes, and that will take you to the page. Christian Academy of Laurel has been one of our longstanding partners, but Christian Academy of Laurel really sets themselves apart because they really look at preparing children to reach adulthood with a spiritual and intellectual competence needed to impact their life, needed to impact the community. It's biblically based. It's a strong and effective biblical-based curriculum. It's something that's designed to help teachers enable each student to know and accept Christ as their Savior, to love and to serve. You know, at this school, it's designed to help children accomplish the goal of growing in the knowledge of how they can be upstanding individuals within their community, within their family, within their church. And this is something that I've seen and had Michael Gall, the former head of school there, testify to in regard to all the different families that have taken advantage of the program. And that's one of the things I'm proudest of, that the different experiences that I've heard from the head of these schools about the families that have come through, the children that have come through, and how excited they are to see them and see the light come on in their eyes and how they've been able to help these children grow and mature.
15: The Christian Academy of Laurel is located at 15002 First Baptist Lane in Laurel, Maryland. Simply go to WAVA.com. You can use the keyword school, or you can click on the yellow school bus, whichever one is easiest, whichever one comes up first.
16: There
15: right?
16: you go. And let me just add, Tom, that if you are a family that's in attendance of the Christian Academy of Laurel and you're having a great experience there and you know a family that's moved into the area and your children making friends with somebody new in the area, this would be a great opportunity to turn them on to, hey, you know, there's this half-priced Christian school tuition program. You can save that family thousands of dollars in their first year, and that could launch their children on to a much better place as they move forward.
15: And give them a really great head start. Well, you know, you bring up a really great point, because a lot of times, and certainly in the case of my daughter, she was taken to school every day by my parents. So parents, grandparents, aunts, uncles, if you want to see your grandchild or your niece or nephew or godchild, really get a head start and improve their chances of succeeding well in life with a faith-based foundation of living. You know, check out one of these schools, WAVA.com. 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Click on the yellow school bus. David, our next participant in the WAVA half-price tuition program is the Frederick Christian Academy, located in Frederick, Maryland. Talk a little bit about the Frederick Christian Academy.
16: Sure thing, Tom. Another long-standing partner. They've been with us for a while. There's only a few tuitions that are available there. So please, if you're in that area, I know we have a strong base of listeners in Frederick, take a look at the website quickly. And again, if you know a new family in the area, please let them know about it. Frederick Christian Academy is one that is a K-3 through 12th grade Christian environment. It's built a great reputation for excellence taking place within just a beautiful facility. They've got some unbelievable sports programs there. So, really well-rounded education and an outstanding facility within the Frederick community.
15: The Frederick Christian Academy is located at 6642 Carpenter Road in Frederick, Maryland. That's 6642 Carpenter Road in Frederick, Maryland. Our next participant in the WAVA half-price tuition program is a new one for us this year. It's the Faith Early Learning Center, and they're out in Beltsville, Maryland. And I had the pleasure of speaking with Millis Gregory. She's the founder and the administrator there. The Faith Early Learning Center in Beltsville is a Christian pre-K learning center. It's a children's daycare center, early childhood learning center. And again, this is for very young kids, like up to 3 years old. And of course, all this is about getting a great head start in life and being in a great nurturing atmosphere that encourages respect for life, respect for other people, respect for our country, respect for our faith. And that's the big thing, because I think a lot of kids these days are getting pushed around and bullied about faith. There's a lot of negativity towards people of faith in the news and in the media and entertainment business. So when they go to a place like the Faith Early Learning Center in Beltsville, Maryland, Millis has been running this for over 30 years now, and it's just an established part of the Beltsville community. It's a very small group that can go to this school, so you want to check this out early. Jump online to WAVA.com and use the keyword school to find out about this, because there are very few spots available, and we're very happy that they decided to join us in the WAVA half-price tuition program. They're located at 4208 Briggs Cheney Road in Beltsville, Maryland. Up next, David, is the Fairfax Baptist Temple Academy, located out at Fairfax Station, Virginia. Talk a little bit about the Fairfax Baptist Temple Academy.
16: Sure. Another one of our long-standing partners, Tom. Jay Bradford, who's the head of school there, is always such a great, just welcome voice to talk to about what's going on with the school. They built an incredible environment focused on spiritual and academic training. It's really a safe, loving environment, stimulating environment. It's located out in Fairfax County. And if you look at the school online, you'll just see this incredible campus. It's one of the accredited American Association of Christian Schools. That's the AACS. It utilizes all areas of education. Like I said, spiritual, academic, music, fine arts, athletics, fabulous athletics program. And I just think that if you have a chance to send your child and you're in that area, in that Northern Virginia area, and you've got a chance to put them in this academic environment, you're in good hands.
15: You won't be disappointed. It sounds great. I'm ready to go there myself right now. it sounds like a great place. So once again, it's the Fairfax Baptist Temple Academy. They're located at 6401 Missionary Lane in Fairfax Station, Virginia. Once again, folks, we've been talking today with General Manager of WAVA, Mr. David Howard. We're talking about the WAVA half-price tuition program. To find out more about this, go to WAVA.com. 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These are some fantastic schools. Folks, if you're out there in Laurel, if you're in Frederick, Beltsville, Fairfax, if you have friends who are looking for schools in this area, in those areas for their kids, please encourage them. 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David, thanks again for being here.
16: Thanks, Tom.
15: And thank you for listening to WAVA. This year's back to school shopping list is more likely to include laptop computers versus spiral bound notebooks and loose leaf college ruled paper. In fact, technology is expected to be the largest category in back to school spending this year. To talk about this, we're joined by Colleen Novielli, Director of Mac Product Marketing at Apple. Colleen, welcome to the Life Changing Weekend.
17: Hi, Tom. Thanks so much. Great to be here.
15: So how much exactly are parents expecting to spend on technology this year?
17: Well, you know, back to school is such an exciting time for so many students as well as their parents. And it's also a time where, as you mentioned, so many are making these critical purchases of devices that really need to last them, not only for their college experience, but a lot of times beyond.
15: Yeah.
17: And so there's so many factors that are really, you know, at play when you want to choose the right device and really make sure it's one that can last and is going to be really important to that journey.
15: What advice can you give parents for making these technology related purchases? What advice can you give to parents to make these items last?
17: Well, the first thing you want to think about is that this really is an investment that mm-hmm. you're making. It's one that, again, you know, as you mentioned, many students are going to use it both in their college journey, but then many tell us they actually take them into their first profession.
15: Yes.
17: And so some of the factors that matter when you're considering that, the first would be, of course, durability. So tremendous design, premium materials, those things really matter in the life of a product. All Apple products are built to last in that way. They're built with premium materials, and they're designed in a way that they're going to, you know, withstand the test of time. Also, you want to be thinking about, you know, battery life and performance. Mm. From a performance perspective, you want to think about how much storage and memory might you need, you know, for those large files over time, for all the apps that you're going to be using, you know, together at the same time, for all those browser tabs open. And so, you know, of course, with Apple Silicon, you get a tremendous combination of both performance and all-day battery life. And so you can rest assured with both Macs, iPads, any of the purchases you might be making for your education needs, they're really going to be there for not only that college journey, but beyond. And then one thing I'll mention, too, is that thanks to Apple's unique integration of hardware and software, customers are going to continue to receive performance improvements that actually make their product experience better over time, along with additional features that really are prioritizing security and privacy, which are fundamental to the way that we build our products at Apple.
15: You know, this has all changed so much. I remember when I entered the workforce around 1994, 1995, and desktop computers were just coming in, and you had the big towers on the desk, and one of the great ways of fixing something was, you know, turning it off and turning it back on, or unplugging it and plugging it back in again. And invariably, 9 times out of 10, that would cause damage to the computer, or it never would work right again. But these computers these days have really come a long way. They're much more reliable, right?
17: That's absolutely right. And as you said, you know, of course, there are many students that still use and value a desktop computer.
15: Yes, yeah.
17: From a Mac perspective, we have, you know, iMac, and we have Mac Mini and Mac Studio. Those offer tremendous performance, particularly if you have a workflow where you really can be kind of in the same time mm-hmm. Or the same place a lot of your working. And then they're often paired with a more portable device like an iPad, you know, for taking to class. But these days, many students, of course, really rely on and value portability. Mm-hmm. And so, you know, our MacBook Portable line, including the MacBook Neo, the MacBook Air, and the MacBook Pro, those are products that are designed to be not only thin and light, but with the power of Apple Silicon, they can actually also be incredibly performant. And so you're able to, you know, they can go the distance with you. They're extremely portable. They're extremely durable. They have that all day battery life, like you mentioned, because you're going to be, you know, away unplugged for a lot of your day. Mm-hmm. But then you're also going to get the performance that you need to get you through your classes and well beyond into your profession when needed.
15: Yeah, well, that's really great. Like I said, I can just remember those gigantic one piece computer things and, you know, with the keyboards attached, and it was almost like a television, you know, I mean, a big television, tube television.
17: That's right.
15: And they were just monsters. But anyway, and that was, and again, that was, you know, 25, 30 years ago that those kind of things were around. So it's amazing how far things have progressed. How are students, and speaking of progressing, how are students tapping into the power of AI during this school year? Sounds a little fishy, but I'm sure that there's some really great uses for AI for students, right?
17: Yeah, we know that AI is going to be on the mind of many students and parents as we headed into the school year. The way that we like to think about many technologies at Apple, including AI, is if they're used effectively and intentionally, mm-hmm. They can actually be tremendous tools to enhance the engaged learning experience and really to help students improve, you know, creativity, critical thinking, curiosity, really these skills that are necessary for not only their education journey, but also afterwards into their professional lives. And so with AI in particular, you know, we're building every device with AI in mind so that the device is incredibly capable with Apple Silicon. It's able to handle AI tasks seamlessly. And then we have features that we build ourselves into our product, like Apple Intelligence. So you want to think about, again, AI and Apple Intelligence features as there to increase your productivity. They're not there to replace, they're there to complement. And so throughout your day, you can think about a student who might be in class and maybe it's note-taking. And we have amazing Apple Intelligence tools. One is called Summarize, and the other one is called Audio Translation. And so basically you're able to sit there and have your notes, your lecture notes from your professor summarized and automatically transcribed for you. So you can actually pay better attention, maybe ask more questions, maybe, you know, focus on that creative task or the class group that you're working on. And then, you know, AI features that are built, you know, with tools and with apps that you're going to use as well. Apple products are designed to handle those incredibly well with performance and power so that, you can use those as a complement to the things that you're already doing and make you more productive.
15: Well, I would only recommend that kids not sit next to chatty friends when they're using some of these features in class. And I'd also like to assure our listeners and Colleen that I am not an AI. I am very, very much real. So what advice do you have for first time?
17: Good enough.
15: I want you to feel confident in this interview, Colleen. What advice do you have?
17: Thank you, I do now.
15: Good. What advice do you have for first time buyers looking to make a purchase that will last through a student's academic journey?
17: Yeah, so again, you really want to think about the purchase as an investment you're making in your future. Again, many students, they tell us that, you know, that device that they get sometimes for high school and certainly in college, it's the one that they bring with them on day one to that first job. And so think about durability. You know, am I buying something that is built to last? Is it going to have the performance needs, you know, that I will be looking for, not only just for my classes, but also maybe for my profession afterwards? And so with both Mac and iPad at Apple, these product lines, every product in those lines is going to have that very unmatched, unique combination of the durability, the thinness and lightness with the premium design, along with that power performance that you're going to need. And again, our unique combination of hardware and software, the way that those two are made together and then deliver improvements over time is going to actually make the experience of the device better, along with critical privacy and security updates that we're going to deliver over time that we just deemed fundamental to the longevity and the usage of those devices.
15: Now, I know that Apple has a back-to-school offer, and how can families and educators access education pricing?
17: Yes, well, we have education pricing, and that runs all year round. 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
15: Very good. Where can people go to learn more, Colleen?
17: Well, come on into Apple Retail Store. 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
15: We've been speaking with Colleen Novielli. She's the Director of Mac Product Marketing at Apple. Colleen, thank you very much for joining us today on the Life-Changing Weekend.
17: Thanks so much, Tom. Great to be here.
15: Calling all dog lovers, don't miss the Dog Fest Washington, D.C. coming up on Saturday, October the 3rd at the Reston Town Center Pavilion. 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
4: With SRN News, I'm Mary Rose. Diplomatic efforts to end the conflict with Iran are facing new obstacles. Israel is rejecting President Trump's Gaza peace proposal, while Prime Minister Benjamin Netanyahu says Hamas must disarm before any Israeli troop withdrawal. Iran, meanwhile, is demanding the U.S. end its blockade and pull American forces from the region before reopening the Strait of Hormuz. Wildfires are spreading across the western U.S. and Canada, forcing residents to prepare for possible evacuations. In western Canada, more than 20,000 people fled communities around British Columbia's Okanagan Lake over the weekend as a fast-moving fire destroyed homes. Dozens were rescued by aircraft. This is SRN News.
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9: 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There has to be some spiritual component to that. That's not time to withdraw or panic. Recognize God is moving. I believe the reason we see these brazen expressions of the absurd is because God is doing the most remarkable things. I believe what unfolds in this chapter is clearly demonic resistance to what the Spirit of God is doing in Philippi.
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still utilizing it. I was reading something this week. It was some article. I forget now where it was, but they said that the Theater of the Absurd had released a new piece. And I started shouting, "They took my line! They took my line!" If you've only got two ideas, you have to kind of protect them. But I think watching and listening and thinking and being prepared to act is a very important component in the world we're living in. There's a verse I would remind you of. It's not in your notes, so this doesn't count against my time. But it's Hebrews 12. We've read it before. The author of Hebrews is quoting the prophet Haggai when he says that the voice of God shook the earth, and he promised, "Once more, I will shake not only the earth, but also the heavens." And the words "once more" indicate the removing of what can be shaken, that is, created things, so that what may not be shaken can remain. I believe truly God is shaking the earth. Amen. I don't think it's the devil or the demons or darkness or politicians or other religions. I believe God is bringing a shaking to the earth to reveal those things that cannot be shaken and to make clear those things that can be. I don't know about you, but things that I thought were completely trustworthy in the last few years have been proven to be less so. Things that I thought would never happen, I've seen them become common. I mean, there's a realignment taking place. Does that feel like the world you're living in? And I think we continue. What I wasn't prepared for in COVID was that there would be a series of shakings. And I'm not clever enough or intuitive enough or a good enough listener to always know in advance. There are some things Jesus told us would happen, and I'm watching for them. You know, I know if you fly, if we fly to Israel and you've never been on a plane before, your ears will pop. And I know that's going to happen, but I can't tell you how many minutes into the flight that's going to happen. I'm not that clever. Now, some of you probably are clever enough to figure that out. God bless you, pointed heads. But I'm not. But what I imagine is it's like the tremors of before or after an earthquake. You know, there may be a most significant expression of that shifting of the tectonic plates, but typically there's a lot of other tremors before and after. The same is true with volcanoes. You know, those are all related to the surface of the earth and the shifting of the earth's surface and the energy that's released and the disruption to the stability of our lives. That's what earthquakes and volcanoes are. When the Bible tells us as we approach the end of the age, there'll be earthquakes. I think it's certainly the physical kind, but I think there's going to be other kinds. Do you know the majority of the volcanoes on the earth take place below the surface of the oceans? We're not even conscious that they're happening. It's a small percentage of the ones that are visible to us. We think they're only on the tall mountains with the craters that you can identify, but most of that takes place below the surface. And I think most of the earthquakes that take place spiritually or below the surface. There are spiritual forces shaping our world that aren't visible. I've said to you over and over and over again, the problems that we're facing are not primarily political, they're spiritual. That the great challenges we have are not because of the depravity of the wicked. It's not because evil has become more evil. It's because the faithful have become more indifferent. And we have withdrawn the restraining influence that we're intended to be. We see the consequences of that. We feel the aftershocks. And I believe greater spiritual awareness is going to be necessary. If COVID was the shaking, that's the one where I felt like I was awakened. It's like the curtains got pulled back and we began to look at things that honestly I really didn't want to look at. But we didn't stop with that. October the 7th, Hamas's attack on Israel was another episode in my mind of shaking. I think Charlie Kirk's murder was another shaking, far beyond Charlie. Well, I think there's been another episode, and in real time, I didn't understand it fully, but I think when Zohran Mamdani was elected to be the mayor of New York City, it's not about a person, but I think it was another episode, something happening that just seemed unthinkable. And what's been consistent through this run, in my imagination, is that it's what happens after those events that I wasn't prepared for. I could imagine a virus from China and a global pandemic. Those have been a part of human history. What I wasn't prepared for was all the responses and how it got politicized and how truth broke down and
how they said church was non-essential and you couldn't, I wasn't prepared.

0: for all that aftermath. On October the 7th, it was no surprise to me that Hamas hated the Jewish people. It's a part of their charter. They've been expressing that hatred for decades, fueled by Iranian money and encouragement. No surprise there. What I was completely unprepared for was the hatred of the Jewish people that boiled out of our elite colleges in America and begun to capture people even on the conservative side of the discussion spectrum. And it continues today. I didn't imagine that that was there. It was a revelation. It was something that was unearthed by the tremor when Charlie was murdered. I wasn't surprised that people hated him. I wasn't prepared for the hatred directed at him and his family and his organization. I was a child when JFK was assassinated. I just remember that in interrupted cartoons, I didn't like it for his funeral. But I've done enough history work to know we didn't vilify his family. In fact, they received kind of a celebrated place. And it wasn't because his character was always so stellar. What happened after Charlie? I wasn't prepared for that. I didn't imagine that kind of hatred when a young man was, life was taken from him for doing nothing more than being an advocate for a biblical worldview on a college campus and tolerating a conversation with different viewpoints. Well, I wasn't prepared for someone to be elected to our most powerful city, our largest city. The city, if you talk to somebody anywhere in the world that thinks about America, they start with New York City. Somebody to be elected to that stands in opposition to our fundamental type of government. It's unimaginable to me. And my first reaction, it's just New York. And then I had to stop for a minute and think, no, that's not really true. Because in our last two presidential cycles, Bernie Sanders would have probably been the Democratic nominee had it not been for the political maneuverings that take place, you know, below the surface on that. I don't know. I'm not a politician. I can't say that for certain. But he certainly had a lot of momentum. But this week, the co-chair for the Democratic Socialist of America on C-SPAN read their policy platform, which is a reflection of what Mamdani and so many others that, and it was just almost beyond my imagination. Again, in real time, I don't typically recognize these things happening, that God is preparing his people, that it's unfolding events, and what's shrouded in darkness and deceit gets exposed to the light. That's what this shaking is about. And I believe something has been exposed to the light. Now, I'm going to read you part of the platform, but before I do, I've come to the conclusion, it's taken me a while. COVID's been a while now. And sometimes I'm a little slow. Pray for me. But it's more beneficial to me not to perceive of this as a spiritual attack or some dark demonic assault. I don't find that helpful. It puts you into a bunker mentality, and you lose your joy, and you lose your compassion for people, and you lose your motivation to be an advocate for Jesus, because there's some kind of dark attack taking place. I believe it's a time of heightened spiritual activity. I believe God is moving in the most remarkable ways. And I believe there are responses from principalities and powers and spiritual forces of wickedness in the heavenly places. And we have to choose which one we're going to give ourselves to. That middle ground is evaporating. It's almost gone. Sitting on a fence doesn't seem like a good idea anymore. The Holy Spirit has electrified the fence. And people have had to choose. You've had to decide what you believe. And the reality is all these things are being expressed in the earth through people, and we're a bunch of cracked pots. So you can find things to disqualify almost any person you know. You have to look for the fruit. Are they honoring God? Are the principles of their lives and what they're standing for, are they biblical? But the DSA, the Democratic Socialist America, they announced in public this week in national media platforms what their intents are: to dismantle the U.S. Senate, to dismantle the executive branch, to dismantle the Supreme Court, to open our borders, to disband ICE, to disband the police, to empty our prisons, to grant amnesty to all immigrants, regardless of status. They want public ownership of our largest corporations. It's antithetical to the system of government we've had for 250 years. See, there's a pattern demonstrated in the history of socialism or communism and how they take over nations, the outcomes on this are clear. It's not difficult to imagine. It's predictable.
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2: Be not afraid, be not discouraged. 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You may be familiar with it. It's also the title for our new devotional and prayer book. 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But God's Word and the Spirit of God will give us the courage to face every challenge with the assurance that we can be triumphant in Christ.
1: 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Now, let's get back to Pastor Allen with his message called Dangerous Faith, Addressing Demonic Resistance.
0: We've been talking about dangerous faith, not dangerous violent. Dangerous that threatens principalities and powers and spiritual forces of darkness. If the opposite of a dangerous faith is a non-threatening faith. If your faith is not threatening to darkness and evil, what do you have? We've been passive for too long. We want to be dangerous to those forces that oppose the purposes of God. Again, not in anger or belligerence, but with determination. I want to start in 1 Peter 2. It's a verse that was in one of our devotionals this week. And when I read it this week, it felt so powerful to me. It was as if I could, anyway, I felt closer to the suffering of Jesus that morning. If you don't get our daily devotional, you should. You go to the website, you can sign up for it. It's free. Monday through Friday, they'll drop it in your inbox about 5:30. No, I do not send it personally every morning at 5:30. Somebody stopped me the other day and said, why do we only get it 5 days a week? Why don't we get one on Saturday and Sunday? And I said, you do. It's called church. But this passage was in one of the devotionals this week. 1 Peter 2 says, how is it to your credit if you receive a beating for doing wrong and endure it? But if you suffer for doing good and you endure it, this is commendable before God. That's not a verse ever many of us memorize. To this you were called to suffering, because Christ suffered for you, leaving you an example that you should follow in his steps. He committed no sin and no deceit was found in his mouth. It's describing Jesus now. When they hurled their insults at him, he didn't retaliate. And when he suffered, he made no threats. Instead, he entrusted himself to him who judges justly. He himself bore our sins and his body on the tree so that we might die to sins and live for righteousness. By his wounds, you've been healed. For you were like sheep going astray, but now you have returned to the shepherd and overseer of your souls. So often we describe Jesus, I think we do it as if he had a passive faith. He didn't defend himself. He was like a sheep before his shearers. When he suffered, he made no threats. When the Roman soldiers blindfolded him and hit him over the head again and again and again, he didn't say anything. The man who spoke to the wind and the waves and they stilled. The man who spoke to people who'd been dead and buried for days and they came to life again. The man who commanded demons to move and they moved. He said nothing. It wasn't because he had nothing to say. It wasn't because he didn't have an option. He told this same Peter, in fact, I think Peter's the perfect one to deliver this message, because in Gethsemane, when they arrested Jesus, do you remember Peter draws his sword and he cuts off somebody's ear? I promise you, he wasn't trying for the ear. He was trying to rearrange the connection of his head and his neck. And Jesus said, Peter, put your sword away. If I wanted to, if I needed to, I could call legions of angels. We could have lots of help right now. But I need to do this. And Peter's reminding us that Jesus entrusted himself to him who judges justly. We've interpreted that, I think, inappropriately so often, and imagine that our faith should be passive. We go read the verse where Jesus talked about turning the other cheek, and we make that the only verse we know, and we institutionalize it, and we think, well, we're always passive. We never speak up. We never defend ourselves. Well, Jesus as the suffering servant is not the only portrayal of Jesus. It's not the full expression of his character. He's coming back to the earth as a conquering king. Amen. And every knee will bow and every tongue confess. He'll be the judge of all the earth, of the living and the dead, with an eternal destiny. When we think about Jesus suffering, think about it in two ways. There are things Jesus suffered as our substitute, substitutionary suffering. He suffered some things so that we don't have to. Peter said that by his stripes we are healed, that he bore our sins in his body. He took the punishment for our ungodliness. That's why we call him Lord. We don't earn our way to that. You can't be good enough or kind enough or whatever enough. Jesus was our substitute. But there's another kind of suffering, exemplary suffering, where Jesus is our example. And Peter talked about that as well. It's in those verses before. He said, if you suffer for doing good and you endure it, it's commendable before God. You were called to this because Christ suffered for you, leaving you an example. So that our faith is intended to include, drum roll, suffering. We have some pretty elaborate theological systems that would tell us we never have to. Sometimes it's because of the way we think the world's going to end and we just won't have to deal with any suffering. There's a lot of variations on that, both for the end of the age and in between. But clearly the scripture says that Jesus was our substitute for some things, but our example for others. Look at Philippians 3:10. This is Paul writing to a church, and he says, I want to know Christ. How many of you like to know Christ? Yeah, me too. Be careful. I want to know Christ and the power of his resurrection. Well, on that one, we get almost 100% participation. I want to know the power of God. I want to know how to do those things, Jesus. I want to be an expression, a conduit. But Paul didn't stop there. He said, I also want to know Christ in the fellowship of sharing in his sufferings, becoming like him in his death. I don't think Paul is saying we have to be martyrs. But in Jesus' submission to the will of God, even to the point that he would accept death, that we submit ourselves to God's purposes, even when we know it could bring suffering. See, I don't think that gospel has gotten a very wide play of late. And you don't need to create suffering. You don't have to go looking for it. Evil exists in the world. In fact, I want to give some context to that, but he goes on to say, and so somehow to attain to the resurrection of the dead. What I want to put on the table for the moment is that imagination, that conversation that I suspect all of you have heard, that Jesus was silent before his accusers, that he didn't defend himself, and therefore neither should we. I don't think that's an accurate presentation of the narrative. That's certainly true, that as our substitute, Jesus was silent before his accusers. But he didn't tell us to be silent. I want to look at the other side of the equation, if you will, in Acts chapter 16. It's an event in the life of Paul. And I gave you a bit of context because I think it's more helpful. It says, during the night, Paul had a vision of a man from Macedonia begging him, come to Macedonia and help us. And after Paul had seen the vision, we got ready at once to leave for Macedonia, concluding that God had called us to preach the gospel to them. So what's going to follow that is directed by the supernatural intervention of God. It wasn't like Paul and his team missed God. They didn't get like a bargain on some first class tickets to Macedonia. So they changed their plans because they could upgrade the cabin on their cruise. God called them there. And then I want you to watch what happens as a result of that. Verse 16, same chapter, when they were going to the place of prayer, they were met by a slave girl who had a spirit by which she predicted the future. And she earned a great deal of money for her owners by fortune telling. And the girl followed Paul and the rest of us shouting, "These men are servants of the Most High God who are telling you the way to be saved." Is that true? Yeah. I mean, most of us would probably consider it a compliment. But if you went to the ball fields to watch your kids play or your grandkids play, and somebody sat two rows behind you and they kept saying, "These people are servants of the Most High God, and they're at the ball game today to show you the way to be saved," I bet you'd move. Well, the lady followed Paul and Silas for several days. She kept it up for many days, and finally Paul became so troubled that he turned around and said to the Spirit, not to the woman, to the Spirit, "In the name of Jesus Christ, I command you to come out of her." And at that moment, the spirit left her. When the owners of the slave girl realized that their hope of making money was gone, they seized Paul and Silas and dragged them into the marketplace to face the authorities. Paul and Silas are directed to Philippi by the Spirit of God. They've gotten some traction. They met a woman by the name of Lydia. And she welcomed him into her home and invited her friends, and they've been receptive to the gospel and to the Jesus story. And they're gathering for prayer on a daily basis. And as they cross the marketplace, this woman who is tormented by an unclean spirit, recognizes who they are. And for some unexplained reasons, decides to make that public. It's a form of harassment. And finally, not the first day or not on the first occurrence, but finally, at some point, there's really no explanation given, Paul turns and rebukes the spirit, not the woman, the spirit. And the men who have been profiting from this woman recognize something that's happened. So her deliverance from a spirit that you can't see is tangible enough that the men who have been profiting from her, fortune-telling, recognize that they have lost their opportunity for a profit, and they're angry. They could care less about the woman. The response is a demonic attack expressed through people who are angered because they anticipate a loss of income. That sounds pretty current to me. As a result of this spiritual encounter, Paul and Silas are arrested, beaten, and imprisoned. I would submit to you that the response is not logical. The title for this is Addressing Demonic Resistance, because I believe what unfolds in this chapter is clearly demonic resistance to what the Spirit of God is doing in Philippi.
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8: SRN News, I'm Mary Rose. Diplomatic efforts to end the conflict with Iran are facing new obstacles. Israel is rejecting President Trump's Gaza peace proposal, while Prime Minister Benjamin Netanyahu says Hamas must disarm before any Israeli troop withdrawal. Iran, meanwhile, is demanding the U.S. end its blockade and pull American forces from the region before reopening the Strait of Hormuz. Wildfires are spreading across the western U.S. and Canada, forcing residents to prepare for possible evacuations. In western Canada, more than 20,000 people fled communities around British Columbia's Okanagan Lake over the weekend as a fast-moving fire destroyed homes. Dozens were rescued by aircraft. This is SRN News.
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14: This is Dr. David Anderson, senior pastor and founder of Bridgeway Community Church in Columbia, Maryland, and I am so glad that you are tuned in now to our new special Saturday edition of Real Talk with Dr. David Anderson. You're going to hear conversations from recent talks where I've connected with radio listeners just like you to help them build bridges of reconciliation, race, religion, relationships. Are you ready? Let's get started. Pamela's on the line from Sykesville, Maryland. Hello, Miss Pamela. How are you today?
15: I'm fine, Mr. David Anderson. How are you?
14: Oh, I'm alive and grateful. Thank you so much for calling.
16: What are you thinking about today?
15: Well, I have a love story to tell you. Oh. My husband and I married when we were in our 60s.
16: Uh-huh.
15: Still in our 60s. And, I mean, I never thought that I could love the way I love this man. It was just an unbelievable, overwhelming. He's a Christian man, walks with the Lord, good looking. He was my eye candy, my love candy, and my God candy. I mean, it was all wrapped up in one man, and I couldn't believe it. And we got married in 2023, and a year after we got married, we ran into the difficult start after the honeymoon.
16: Uh-huh.
15: And we ended up separating, was very difficult for me.
16: Right.
15: Because I loved him so, so much, and he loved me too. So we decided to try and reconcile, and we were out on a walk one day, and I told him that I was miserable. I didn't feel right. Life wasn't right. And he said, well, I can tell you why. And I said, okay, I'm listening. He said, well, when we got married, it tells us the two shall become one. He right. said, you and I became one.
16: Uh-huh.
15: And when we separated, we didn't become two. We became ripped apart. So being ripped apart is why we feel so empty and so out of context and not feeling normal. And his truth in that just overwhelmed me, because I couldn't believe what he was saying, and it was so true, because without him I was not happy. And it was that day, Dr. Anderson, that we reconciled and fell back in love, and
16: wow.
15: just were having such a beautiful, beautiful life.
16: How about that?
15: And then, amazing story. God is so good. On February 9th, my husband fell, and he busted his spinal cord up and became paralyzed from the neck down.
16: Oh, my.
15: And ended up passing away on the 15th of February.
16: Of this year?
15: And now, yes, sir.
16: Oh, my gosh, the day right after Valentine's Day. I'm so sorry to hear that.
15: And we were supposed to be at Greenbrier Resorts for uh-huh. Valentine's weekend when that happened.
16: Oh, wow.
15: And now, my broken heart is ripped apart again. And it cannot be reunited like the first time.
16: Right, right.
15: And a girlfriend of mine, a very, very wise Christian friend of mine, Dawn, told me that I'm not the only one with that ripped apart heart.
16: Yeah.
15: There are many other women and men out there with that same ripped apart heart because of situations like this that you can't prevent.
16: Right, right.
15: But that we should come together. We should come together as one in our love for Christ and
16: yeah.
15: help each other mend our heart.
16: Right.
15: And that's, you know, my whole point to this truth is that we don't know what day my husband fell. He had a freak accident. And
16: right.
15: I am so grateful, so, so grateful to the Lord that we had reinstated before that.
16: Yes.
15: And then now I am so grateful to the Lord that I have the Lord to walk me through this.
16: That's right. And
15: it's not easy.
16: I can't imagine the grief. It's only been a couple of weeks. And at the same time, that you guys had that, you didn't waste time coming back together. You realized what oneness was. You realized you were ripped apart. God brought you back together because he knew that this was going to happen too. And you would have felt terrible had this happened and you guys were still separated. So God, even in his sovereign will, even though he knew this was going to happen, he wanted to give you some precious moments as one.
15: So my thing is just stay married and look to God, you know, God's God and me are not.
16: Well, thank you for sharing such a vulnerable story. And can I say a prayer for you, Miss Pamela, before we move on?
15: I would love that. Thank you.
16: All right. Let's pray together. And Lord Jesus, me and all the listeners together, just pause in this short moment to thank you for Pamela sharing her story, reminding us of how important it is to love our spouses and to stick with them. But Lord, we also pray for her heart that is hurting and aching because of the great loss of her husband who passed away just a couple of weeks ago. Would you, Holy Spirit, be her comforter? Would you, Father, be also her husband? Would you walk with her and talk with her and let her know that she's not alone? We pray this in the name of Jesus. Amen and amen. God bless you, Miss Pamela.
15: Thank you,
16: Dr. All right, take care.
15: God bless you, too.
16: Mm-hmm. As promised, let's go on over to Bowie, Maryland, talk to Kelly, who's on the line. Hi, Miss Kelly. It's Dr. Anderson. How are you today? Hello, Miss Kelly. Are you there? All right. Going once.
17: I'm here, Dr. Anderson.
16: Okay, there you are.
17: I'm here.
16: I got you now, my sister.
17: Hello, Dr. Anderson.
16: Hello. Oh, we love you back. So there you go.
17: Thank you.
16: So what you thinking?
17: Dr. Anderson. So what I'm thinking is, I think once we got past the honeymoon stage, both of us have been married before, remarried in our 50s. We didn't want to make any of the mistakes that we made in our previous marriage.
16: Right.
17: But after the honeymoon stage, and we're both Christians, we're going to church. He's a Catholic. I'm AME. He joined the AME church. And we're, you know, yeah, he did. But he didn't tell me. He just surprised me that he had joined. And that was part of some of the issues that we ran into. No sooner than we got married, he was out with an ex. And then he was on a business trip with an ex.
16: What?
17: And Dr. Anderson, I forgave those two things.
16: Okay.
17: He said, let's go to counseling. I went to counseling, Dr. Anderson. That was in the first 2 years of marriage.
16: Okay.
17: Last August, I filed for divorce because just the thought of that, I think I forgave it. I was embarrassed.
16: Right.
17: I had just lost my mom. I didn't want to lose another marriage.
16: Right.
17: But when I really start to think about everything that was going on, and how those things hurt me so deeply. I filed for divorce last August, and it became final in November, and I'm just kicking myself. But to me, those are things that there was no more trust left. I kept trying to trust, and I just didn't have it in me. So now I'm kind of beating myself up.
16: Well, you probably feel grief and mourning, too, though, you know, because it is loss, right?
17: Yeah, it is. And I'm in the 14-week divorce counseling that's really helping me. But I don't know why I didn't pull out in the very beginning when it happened.
16: Mm.
17: You know, why didn't I just say, you know what, in that first month, just, you know, it's done. Get an annulment or something.
16: Well,
17: but I just kept going back.
16: Yeah, but you know what? That shows, I mean, I don't know you well. I don't know you at all. But just listening to you, it shows to me that you took it seriously, that you were trying to honor God and love your husband. Even though he had some failings, you were trying to make it work. And so I wouldn't look at that as a loss like that, like, man, I should have got out sooner. I mean, I wish it would have lasted longer. I wish he would have repented and turned and really was the kind of man that you were hoping he was. But you can feel good about the fact that you gave it your best shot, you know, and now let's learn from that and move on. But don't keep kicking yourself because, you know, it's over. You know, you can't, there's nothing you can do about it. So I just don't want you to walk around in shame on this one. Okay, Kelly?
17: Yeah, the shame is that I'm just not able to tell, you know, my family, my siblings that, and my, you know, my close family that I got a divorce.
16: Oh, you haven't told anybody?
17: It hurts. No, only my adult children know, and my brother, but I still have a lot more family that don't know.
16: Yeah.
17: And so, you know, I feel like it's a failure on my part.
16: Yeah,
17: but it's also
16: you.
17: Embarrassing.
16: It is. I hear you. And you don't have to announce it to everybody, but if you do have family that you need to talk to, I just go ahead and talk to them. But if you don't really have, like, if they're cousins or aunts, somebody you're not even talking to regularly, it's not your job to announce it on the family group chat. But if it's your kids or if it's your parents, somebody like that who loves you anyway for you, then go ahead and take the hit. Go ahead and say, hey, listen, I have some news to share. I hate to share it. I'm embarrassed about it, but I'm going to share it. Me and so-and-so got divorced, and I divorced him because he was running around, and that's the end of it. And I would, you know, these are your family members. They're going to love you anyway. And as soon as you tell them and get it out, you're free from that information. You're not going to hold a secret or keep that shame inside, because the enemy wants you to have that shame inside. We're not going to let that. We're not going to let that eat you up from the inside out. Let that thing out and move on. Just like you did with me.
17: And I love that. I love that I don't have to tell all the aunties and cousins and things like that, because I don't want to have to announce it. It's something that happened to me, and, you know, they'll get it when they get it.
16: They'll get it when they get it.
17: And I do want to,
16: you know,
17: yeah, I do want to stop beating up myself.
16: Yeah. It'll be 3 years down the line and some cousin will be like, how so-and-so? And you'll be like, you know what, child, we got divorced years ago. And they're going to be, what? Yeah, we sure did. And before you know it, it's over. Now y'all talking about what you're going to eat for dinner. So when that happens, just have your little one or two line response and then keep it moving.
17: That's what I like to do. Thank you so much.
16: You're so welcome.
17: One or two lines. I don't have to go into more. Thank you so much. I love your show. I listen every day that I'm off at 3 o'clock.
16: Thank you so much for listening. May the Lord be with you. Bye-bye, Shane. Kick fear to the rear. You are free, my sister. God bless you, okay?
17: God bless you. Thank you so much.
16: You got
17: it. God bless.
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16: Let's kick it off in Bowie, Maryland with Chester, who's on the line. Hello, Mr. Chester. It's Dr. Anderson. How you doing today, sir?
19: How you doing, Mr. Anderson? Really nice talking about this. So I know a lot of people don't have too much to say about what war is about.
16: Yeah, what do you think?
19: But the reference to you were saying, there are wars, but there are different types of wars as well.
16: Mm-hmm.
19: I would say there's spiritual wars, and there are also physical wars. And to divide that, in some situations, I think and believe that the spiritual wars involves God's needing his children, those in the fight, to protect their unity and to protect their God. Or that God don't need protection, but I'm saying that that God needs to be maybe forefront, and why we're doing these things, not for selfish reasons, but for godly reasons. For also protecting our family, our livelihood, and our homes. We get it where we need to protect ourselves from the evil one. So
16: right.
19: God gives us these devices in the spiritual warfare that we find ourselves. We have to put on this whole armor of God, because our defense is not carnal, but it's also spiritual.
16: Right.
19: But I think we can still fight these wars that goes on to protect our families and our livelihood in the presence of being Christians on this battle with the blessed thing, holding up the blessed thing banner. What I'm saying. It's a really nice topic,
16: you make a good point that the spiritual war. You know, the battle's not against, and the struggle's not against flesh and blood, but really principalities and highly elevated enemies. I think that is really a good point. And then he says, put on the armor of God. And I think you're right. There's a battle that's going on in the spiritual realm that manifests itself as well in the natural realm. And there's probably a lot of evil with war. You know, it's not just shooting and killing, but it's torturing, it's raping, it's belittling. And so I think sometimes for those of us who've never been in war, we can watch it on TV, but if it's real war in real life, there's a lot of stresses and a lot of terrible things that can go on. And how does a Christian soldier who's wearing the uniform of their country, is there a way that they can even act that would be different than a non-Christian, even though they both are fighting? And I think that's what we're talking about today. That spiritual piece really helps with that, doesn't it, Chester?
19: Yes, sir. In a lot of areas, more than one. You look at David's fight when Goliath was cursing his God. He said, "Now I would not have you curse my God." And this is also the same way that the adversary is coming through their God and what they represent.
16: Right.
19: Truth, we already know how this is going to end, but we know that God's going to be victorious.
16: Yeah.
19: That we do in the spirit of God and how you,
16: David said, you came with a javelin and a spear.
19: I come in
16: the name of the Lord. I know that's right.
19: I'm coming in the name of the Lord. Hallelujah to you. That's what I'm saying. Okay, so how we come to this battle and this war, it depends on how we come into the war.
16: Yeah.
19: Are you coming for your own selfish reason, or are we coming toward with the whole armor of God and the spirit of God's presence?
16: Yeah.
19: This is our lifestyle. This is what we love, our God. We think we're on the right side. I know we're on the right side. So it has to be protected in that kind of vision. Thank you for allowing me to share that point, man. But I think
16: God
19: you understand
16: you.
19: What I'm saying.
16: Yeah, thanks for hanging with me again,
19: sir.
16: Okay, man? God bless you.
19: Yes, sir.
16: All
19: Bye-bye.
16: Right. Let's go to Fort Washington. We're going to talk to Robert. He's on the line today. Hey, Mr. Robert, how you doing, sir?
20: Hallelujah. Praise Jesus. I'm doing just fine. And you?
16: Oh, I'm alive and grateful, Mr. Robert, and so glad that you're calling. We're talking today about the wisdom of war. Is it ever good or necessary or just? What are you thinking about this topic today, sir?
20: Well, we know that David used the rock. And so the rock of ages, Jesus has a there's a just time for violence. And but we have a situation where Barabbas, Saul before he became Paul, and Netanyahu all have the same objective. And Jesus cursed the fig tree. He was against the resurrection of Israel. And so, you know, war is inevitable now.
16: It's inevitable. Well, one day.
20: Because they're not going to give up.
16: Well, one day.
20: They're not going to give up.
16: I hear you. One day we're going to have to put down our fighting tools and rest, and there's going to be war no more. But right now we still got it, right,
20: Mr.
16: Robert?
20: A lot of people going to be born again.
16: Let's hope so.
20: A lot of people got to be born again.
16: Let's hope so. Hey, listen, it's good talking to you always, okay?
20: All right. Thank you. Have a good day.
16: You too. Let's go to Alexandria, Virginia, to talk with Amy, who's on the line. Hi, Miss Amy. How are you?
21: I'm blessed. How are you, Dr. Anderson? Long time.
16: Oh, I'm so glad that you're here. I'm alive, and I'm grateful. What are you thinking?
21: Oh, my goodness. First and foremost, for some of us who've gone through communism, church going underground and all that stuff, this is a prayer answer. This is our prayer answer.
16: What is your prayer?
21: Not only communism. My prayer, we were praying for the Lord to reveal what Islam is into the world and to bring the people who are in darkness into the light, as Isaiah said.
16: All right.
21: You can hear me.
16: Yeah, I can hear you now.
21: Yeah.
16: You spoke up. I got that one. Reveal the light and darkness. I got that one.
21: Yes.
16: And I wrote it down.
21: Yes.
16: And
21: so
16: may that be true. Yeah.
21: Yeah. We've been praying for the Lord to reveal himself to the Muslims around the world.
16: Yes.
21: To give them dreams and visions.
16: Yes.
21: Now, the people who are Christians in Iran, we've been crying. We've been praying for them. God, release them. God, give them wisdom, understanding what to do, and then be a witness to their neighbors.
16: Gotcha.
21: That's what we've been praying for.
16: Good.
21: Now this is here. They will have a freedom to preach the gospel freely.
16: Yes.
21: You know?
16: Thank you.
21: We know Iran is worldwide with Hamas, with the rest of the things.
16: Yes.
21: We know what Iran has done around the world, with ISIS, the killing of the Egyptians, the Lebanon, the 2012, we know all what they have done.
16: Gotcha.
21: So now we can stand and say, thank you, Lord, but also bring peace quick and fast.
16: Gotcha.
21: Let your blood be shed in Iraq and let your light just be glorified. Be king over Iraq. How about
16: thank
21: that?
16: You. All right. God bless you. Thank you for sharing today. Okay, Miss Amy.
21: Amen. Mm-hmm. Yes,
16: God bless you now. Take care. In Landover, Maryland, we have Anonymous who's on the line. So let's go there. Hi, Anonymous. It's Dr. Anderson here. How are you doing today?
0: I'm doing good. Good afternoon, Dr. Anderson.
16: Good afternoon. Welcome.
0: How are you doing?
16: Oh, I'm alive and grateful and so glad you're calling, ma'am. What are you thinking about today's
0: praise
16: topic?
0: Yes, I'm thinking more for the men. And I just want to know what are some practical, I know you ask the questions and it's like I'm answering with questions.
16: That's okay.
0: But what are some practical things that men can actually do to exercise self-control when it comes to looking at women lustfully?
16: Uh-huh.
0: In today's society, women dress any kind of way. It's a common thing, you know, we go to the beach, we see women almost naked, we go to the pool, women are almost naked. So men are there. So what are some things that men can actually do to exercise self-control when it comes to looking at women lustfully?
16: Yeah, thank you for that question. So, you know, lustful looks, part of the thing that I think men have to do is to not take that second look. You know, because you can't stop yourself from seeing beauty and honestly, booty, if I can just say that. If it's coming right in front of you, there it is. And so the question, because this is real talk, so I'm being real with you, right, Anonymous? Once that's coming in front of me, I have to make a decision. And that moment, do I keep looking or do I look away? And taking a second look is where us gentlemen have to shut it down, right? And so, and it's not just men, I'm sure it's women too, and I'll let ladies talk about their part because I don't even know, because ladies are more about listening, men are more about looking. So women have to watch who they listen, who they listen to and what they listen to, you know, like the serpent, she was listening to the serpent, but men got to watch what they're looking at. And so I'll let the ladies talk about the lady side. But I think for the men's side, we are visual and women are verbal. And so what we see really captivates us. All right. And we're very attracted to what we see. And so the only way we can deal with it is to shut it down, kind of confess it and move on and not look and longingly look. But you can't, like, the reality is you're not going to stop a man from seeing what he's seeing. He has to stop himself after he sees it to say, I'm not going to keep lingering. Does that make sense?
0: Okay, yeah, that makes sense. This is really for the men. I'm just trying to help the men out.
16: Yeah. Well, if you want to help the men out, watch how you dress. I mean, honestly, for women who are showing everything
0: a lot,
16: right? If you really want to help us out, then be beautiful, be classy, but don't be overly exposing yourself where you don't even, men don't even need imagination anymore because women are just showing everything they have. And at the same time, they want you to respect them and not look at them that way. So they send you different messages. One message is, my body look good. I feel good wearing this, and I'm going to wear this. And then a guy will look at her and be like, and she'll feel all offended and upset. And it's like, what do you want these men to do? Like,
0: what do you want? Right.
16: So I think it's both of us helping each other out. What do you think about what I'm saying?
0: Totally, I agree with you 100%.
16: Hey, well, listen, I'm glad that we had this conversation. That's why it's real talk and you entered into it today. Thank you so much for that, okay?
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8: SRN News. I'm Mary Rose. Diplomatic efforts to end the conflict with Iran are facing new obstacles. Israel is rejecting President Trump's Gaza peace proposal, while Prime Minister Benjamin Netanyahu says Hamas must disarm before any Israeli troop withdrawal. Iran, meanwhile, is demanding the U.S. end its blockade and pull American forces from the region before reopening the Strait of Hormuz. Wildfires are spreading across the western U.S. and Canada, forcing residents to prepare for possible evacuations. In western Canada, more than 20,000 people fled communities around British Columbia's Okanagan Lake over the weekend as a fast-moving fire destroyed homes. Dozens were rescued by aircraft. This is SRN News.
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25: 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What hast thou done for me? What he's saying is, he saves you by grace. That doesn't put you in debt. But he did save you, didn't he? And don't you love him? And now you are to do this? Why? 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Because you love him and you want to please him.
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28: Today we continue our series entitled Love Life Quakes. I want to talk to you this morning and next week as well, dealing with doubt in your life. How do you deal with doubt? Life quakes. That term life quakes is used to describe things that shake up your life, things that come your way that are kind of difficult to deal with. They may knock you off your equilibrium spiritually or emotionally. Sometimes these things happen to us very suddenly and we're not expecting them, and on other occasions, they sort of sneak into your life and shake you up without you realizing this has happened to you. Sometimes they happen just through the transitional points of life. But all of us go through what I'm calling life quakes. Jesus made it clear that every person faces this, no matter if you're a person of faith or a person just that is out in the world without any faith at all. Every human being on the planet will experience moments when their lives are shaken. And in fact, Jesus talks about this in Matthew chapter 7, where he very clearly describes for us two men building houses. One man built his house on a foundation of sand, and another man built his house on the foundation of rock. And Jesus clearly described the fact that the storms of life came to both men. But only one of their houses stood strong, and that was the man who built his house on the solid rock. And of course, Jesus emphasizes that that rock represents relationship with God, relationship with his word, obedience to God's word. And that's how we are to build a life that is not destroyed by the quakes that come our way. Now, these life quakes come in many different forms. We've talked about grief. We've talked about disappointment. We've talked about lots of things. This is the 18th message in the series, so you can understand. We've talked about